0: China grapples with an aging population. Breaking news, townhall.com. A British actor known for his suave, smooth voice has passed away.
1: British actor Anthony Head was known for his TV role as Rupert Giles, the watcher who guided Buffy the Vampire Slayer. He was also a villainous ex-husband on Ted Lasso, the Prime Minister in Little Britain, and Uther Pendragon on BBC's Merlin.
2: How do you expect anyone to fear a king who does not know his own mind?
1: Head's career spanned 5 decades. After training at the London Academy of Music and Dramatic Art in the 1970s, he appeared in West End and major British stage productions. In a statement, his daughters Daisy and Emily Head say he died at age 72 of complications from pneumonia. I'm Jennifer King.
0: Anthropic is proposing that top AI companies coordinate a way to pause the development of advanced AI systems if they become too dangerous. The company behind the Claude chatbot says the technology is improving so quickly that there's a risk humans could lose control. More on these stories at townhall.com.
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6: From the wild world of D.C. politics to America's culture clash, brace yourself for the reality check you've been waiting for. 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
7: I'm sort of stuck on this kick of wondering why we can't do things better in America. I think it's because of my trip last week to Japan. And I came back and I just kept wondering why our roads can't be efficient and smooth and why we have to have trash and people lying in the streets, in the gutters, why the trains don't work, the cabs don't work. Why is there so much that we tolerate? Look at California. They still, what are they at now? 56% of the tally? We're in a country where you can push a button and have just about anything done. You could practically transport yourself almost telepathically by pushing a button. Your car can drive itself. You can program your house from 1,000 miles away. We have all of these achievements, all of these technological accomplishments, but they can't count the ballots in California. The election was Tuesday. This is Thursday. President Trump last night posted on Truth Social, the Democrats are at it again. They're trying to steal the governor of California primary and the mayor of Los Angeles primary away from two great Republican candidates. Here we go with the very late and massive numbers of mail-in ballots. Here we go again. And the real idiocy of it is that we all know that when the Democrat has the lead in California on election night, when the Democrat is solidly ahead, they've got no problem declaring victory and everything's over. Race is over. Democrat won. But when anyone else who's not a Democrat takes the lead on election night, well, shut her all down. Shut her down. We got to start counting. It's going to take weeks to decide. And, oh, holy moly, the results are going to change. It's not unlike what happened in 2020. Remember how he went to bed and Trump was ahead? And lo and behold, they found just enough ballots to bring Joe Biden over the finish line. Barely. Squeaked by. It was a miracle. Middle of the night. What do you know? The ballots that we had to find all seemed to favor the Democrat. Funny how that works. Why do we accept this? Are we so just compliant? Are we so submissive that we're willing to accept this garbage? I'm not kidding you. I can never get over walking the streets of Tokyo, Kyoto, Osaka. No, you can't find a bubble gum. You can't find a chewing gum wrapper on the ground. There's no trash there. They wouldn't dream of it. There's no brawls on the trains, and there's no late trains, and there's no smelly, filthy cabs. I've been in cabs in New York City where I've been convinced that the wheels are about to fall off in the middle of the ride. The car's wobbling all over the place. No air conditioning. Driver doesn't speak English. The interior of the car reeks. Every cab over in Tokyo, the drivers are in suits and ties. These are cabs now, not Ubers. Cabs. They're equivalent of our yellow cabs. Suits and ties. They wear gloves. Little hats. When their cars are stopped and they don't have a ride and they're standing outside their car, they take out a little feather duster and they dust. And you know what it is. I'm telling you what it is. Whether it's election integrity, whether it's the quality of life, whether it's homelessness or drug addicts in the streets, you know what it is. They have a pride that we lack. They have a pride in their country and in each other that we completely lack. Poll just came out. One out of every four Democrats is proud of America in the 250th anniversary. Actually, it's one out of five. Less than one in five Democrat voters said they're proud to be an American in a recent poll taken ahead of America's 250th birthday. Republicans, two-thirds. Two-thirds of Republicans are proud Americans. Less than one in five Democrats are proud to be an American. That's the difference. They have no pride. They've got no love of country. They've got no shame. They've got no filter. Orange man bad. Trump's awful. He's a fascist. And we've got to bring him down. Conservatives have to be stopped at any cost. We don't care about the quality of our life. We don't care about the quality of our elections. We don't care about the quality of our people. We're going to run political candidates who are Nazi and terrorist sympathizers. This Graham Plattner in Maine is a superstar. And the stuff he has done is horrific. I don't know why you got to go past the Nazi death tattoo, but you can and find out all about a really rotten, creepy, nasty, ugly guy. He's their hope to become a U.S. senator in the state of Maine, over in New Jersey. This guy was the personal driver for the blind sheik, the guy who tried to blow up the entire World Trade Center the first time in 1993, a convicted terrorist. This guy that just won in New Jersey was one of his top aides. This guy's literally a terrorist sympathizer, and he's a Democrat. 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
12: 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And this June, AM 970 is doing just that, right here in the heart of New York City. 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
7: A nice text message from Phoenix, Arizona. Mike, I've been listening to you for almost 20 years, and that was without a doubt the very best monologue you've ever delivered on your show. Well, that's a nice thing. I don't know why. I don't have the monologue usually scripted out. I got a couple of notes in my head, and I've got articles in front of me. We don't use a teleprompter here at the Mike Gallagher Show. We're not a Ken and Barbie doll show. I don't sit here and try to make sure that all that matters is, you know, what color tie I'm wearing. I speak from the heart, and I just continually believe with all of my heart, with the very core of my conviction, we don't need to live like this. We don't need to live this way. That's the message from Spencer Pratt. I want to share what Matt Whitlock had to say on TV last night on Laura Coates. Actually, he's on CNN on Laura Coates Live. I'll share with you his message that is really resounding with me right now. We don't have to live this way. And I know a lot of it has to do with my trip overseas. Believe me, Japan's no better than we are. We are the greatest country in the world. But we don't have to live this way. Why do we accept California cheating? Why do we accept a state that slow walks and delays and muddies up counting the votes? You're telling me it's Thursday. And they're at, what, 53% of the ballots counted? California governor primary, too close to call. Too close? What? It's Thursday. Here in Florida, they would have had this thing wrapped up about midnight Tuesday night. And there's no shortage of people in Florida. It's a scam. You know it, and I know it. So again, I ask you, and I'd love a legitimate answer. Why do we have to live this way? Why do we? Why do we put up with it? Why do we tolerate this? Take a crack at it. 800-655-MIKE, 800-655-6453. Perhaps you'll call me on a Pure Talk phone. 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Fred's in Philly. Fred, welcome back. Why do we put up with this, Fred?
16: Well, I can tell you why it takes so long. I mean, when you've got a pile of Democrat ballots and you're feeding them through a Xerox machine, it takes time, you know?
7: That's right. They've got to do the, they got to go, sometimes the ink runs out, the toner gets low. When you're making all these copies, when you're making all these copies, anything can happen, Fred.
16: That's right. That's absolutely right. Makes perfect sense.
7: All right. Makes sense to me. Makes all the sense. Makes it, it's as clear as mud. This is the Democrat way. And I want to know, you know, we have ways to change these things. Hey, John Thune, get off your butt and pass the Save America Act. Pass the Save America Act. Election integrity, voter ID. Get rid of all this ridiculous, all these shenanigans. Get rid of it. Mark's in Jacksonville, Florida. Hello, Mark.
17: Hey, how are you?
7: I'm okay. How are you?
17: Great. Couple of points. If you look up how Lyndon Johnson was elected in Texas, that's a classic example. Of course, he went on to become president, and then the Major Daley delivered the Chicago vote to JFK to win the presidency, and that's all Democratic machine stuff. And you've never heard of a Republican machine, right?
7: That's true. They never really talk about a Republican machine. Remind me what happened though in Texas with LBJ.
17: Oh, it's just a lot of shenanigans of lost ballot boxes, and then discovering one after the fact with a bunch of votes for Johnson. It's just
7: Interesting.
17: MO. Yeah, look it up. It's a great story. The other thing is, just one more thing is, remember we had the corrupt supervisor of elections in Miami that got fired?
7: Yep.
17: And, you know, for years, Miami was considered a Democratic stronghold, and then when she gets fired, now it's more Republican. It was always more Republican.
7: Funny how that can happen, huh? Mark, good to talk to you. Here's a text from Arizona. As a person who visited Japan on several occasions, Mike, you said it in a nutshell. They have tremendous pride in their country and their history, their culture, their heritage. You think they got a bunch of illegal immigrants streaming into Japan? Uh-uh. You think they've got homeless people and drug addicts laying all out over the street corners? Uh-uh. Like I keep telling you, you can't even find a gum wrapper on the street. And the wildest part, as I keep pointing out, there aren't even any garbage cans. You know, in New York City or L.A., they got garbage cans on every corner. They don't have garbage cans in Tokyo. Very few. Because the people have pride. What's it going to take to instill that kind of pride in America again? 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
2: 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Atlanta writes, congratulations, Mike, on your back-to-back finish in the Talkers Magazine Heavy 100 list. I got the list in front of me. It was released yesterday right after the show. We interviewed Michael Harrison. Look, I always hate patting myself on the back. I got to work for a few years with the legend of our industry, Rush Limbaugh. And Rush had a shtick where he bragged on himself. But it was complete and total shtick. It was his routine. He wasn't like that in real life at all. Now, he became enormously successful. I mean, he got to the level of those guys at the very top with the private jets and the mansions on the ocean and everything. And he lived a wonderful life, at least materialistically, and of course had his wife Catherine and his very close friends. But you know, he was the reason we're all here. There isn't talk radio without Rush Limbaugh. There certainly aren't AM radios without Rush Limbaugh. And now the spoken word format has really, really exploded. And everywhere you go, whether it's a talk radio show or a platform like Salem News Channel or a podcast or a YouTube channel. And he was really the godfather of all that. He was the guy that put it all on the map. And I often wonder what things would be like today if it weren't for Rush. Always wonder about that. It just he is one of a kind. And I miss him every day. I know you do too. I can only imagine what he'd be thinking about Iran, about Israel, about Trump, about the Democrat candidates. He would be having such a field day with Graham Plattner and this character, what's his name, Hermia in New Jersey. I don't even know that Rush would have believed that we'd come to a day where the Democrats literally have a Nazi sympathizer and a terrorist supporter as Democrat candidates for public office. It's hard to believe that we've gotten here. Isn't it? It's just really almost impossible to believe that we have gotten to this place. So anyway, somebody just suggested that I read the list of our colleagues who are on the Talkers Magazine Heavy 100 list. And I'm a little embarrassed to do it because, you know, I did well again this year. I'm in the top 10. And, you know, sadly, not all of my colleagues are in the top 10. And many of my colleagues, especially I'm thinking about Hugh Hewitt, they love to compete with me on things. Hugh loves to try to best me on donor campaigns. Larry likes to take pot shots at me. Last time Larry did a little better than I did in a donor campaign, and he wrote me and said, as we say in the hood, Mike Gallagher, who's your daddy now? They get very excited if they can ever chip away at your friendly big mouth talk show host. I say with great confidence, I don't know that he'll be my daddy this year. He did well, but not like you did. This Angel Tree Summer Camp campaign has been one of the best ones. I think we're at 845 kids where for $200 you can send a child to a Christian summer camp for a week. These are kids who are going to learn about friendship and camaraderie and maybe canoeing or horseback riding, all the things that kids get to do. These are the children of American prisoners who will never ordinarily, would never get a chance to go to summer camp if not for your generosity, if not for your love. And so far, you're sending 845 children to camp. I am going to pray without ceasing that we can get to 900 kids by the end of the week. What a way to end the week. We got 2 days to do it. It's $200 to sponsor a child. You can see the counter on the screen. Go to MikeOnline.com. Have your credit card ready, whatever you can afford, $25, $50, $100, whatever you might be able to spare. Please, please, please bless these children. And let's get to 900. It's going to be a big number. I mean, we got a few more days to go. I would just go wild if we could hit 1,000. If we hit 1,000, oh my gosh, what an absolute joyful blessing that will be. Well, we can get there with your help. Right now, if just 55 people within the sound of my voice popped in a quick $200, we'll get to $900 children today. It's $180,000 that this audience has donated. And again, maybe Larry or Q or somebody will have a big come from behind. They've all done great, but nothing like the Mike Gallagher audience. And so we are really, really proud to be in the top 10 again for the Talkers Magazine Heavy 100 list. I don't know whether to read everybody else or not. It feels kind of like I'm in, am I being tacky? Let me think about it a little bit. Give me some input on the text line if you want to hear how our other colleagues at Salem Media fared on the Heavy 100 list. Look, everybody's on there. It's a great representation, and it's a wonderful feeling to be part of this great company where so many talented people are on this prestigious list. This list has been around for a long time. It's considered the Bible of the talk media industry, Talkers Magazine. And frankly, everybody loves to be on the list because you get to say proudly you're on the most prominent list of the most influential talk hosts in America, 1 through 100. It's the top 100 talk hosts in America. Would it be tacky for me to share my colleagues' standings on that, or should I just leave it alone and say that we're proud to be in the top 10? Let me know on the text line. Give me some feedback. I'll kind of go by your votes. Tracy evidently is having a hard time printing out the list. So we'll get it here in a moment, and I'll have the whole list in front of me, and I'll be able to share with you if you want. But if you think it's tacky, because I don't want to be tacky. I don't want to be braggadocious. I don't want to be cocky. I'm blessed. I'm vice president of the Happy to Be Here Club. 1-800-655-MIKE. That's our text line if you want to give me some input, if you want to hear this list in a few minutes or not. If not, I'll move on. We've got a lot of things to cover today. We've got a lot of calls to take. 800-655-6453. Don is back from Palo Alto, California. Hey, Don, how you been?
3: Fine, how are you?
2: I'm doing pretty good, sir. Thanks for calling.
3: Yeah, about the L.A. race and the mayor, my God, we're slow walking these things because we know that for every vote that Pratt gets, two goes to the Democrat opponent. And that's why this thing is very slow. They'll find another way to overtake him. My God, and we miss the Japanese community down there. You know that?
2: I know.
3: Because during the time when Toyota was the headquarters in Torrance,
2: yeah,
3: that place was definitely Republican.
2: Yeah,
3: my
2: yeah,
3: God,
2: yeah.
3: We're missing those votes.
2: We just don't have to live this way. I want you to hear Matt Whitlock, political commentator, GOPer. Here's what he said last night about Spencer Pratt's message to Lawson. What do you call him? Eric, Los Angelinos? Los Angelinos. Here was what Matt said about Spencer Pratt's message, and it's the theme that I have in my heart today. And I know it comes from coming from overseas, coming back from Japan. But this is on my heart. We don't have to live this way. We should have clean streets. We should be safe. We should have secure borders. We should have a strong military. We should have respect for law enforcement. We should have pride. But the problem is they lack pride.

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9: 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Oh, we're going to have a great time at Carmine's in the private room called the Sinatra Room. Doesn't get more old school New York than that. We'll be doing some great Frank Sinatra tunes. And also, I'm bringing in some special talent as well. Some gals that I usually go out with that I'm going to highlight. Like, you're going to not believe how talented they are. And again, Christopher Macchio will not be there. Just so you know, he is going to serve his country well. President Trump has requested that Christopher is down at an event that same time, but we're going to go on with a great show, and we're going to have a blast at Patriots Pasta and Piscopo. Portions of the proceeds, by the way, will support the Equal First Aid charity, courtesy of LifeVac. 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
1: I really don't want to read this list. I don't want to do it. It's going to sound bad. It's going to sound like I'm bragging. Ugh, I hate this. I hate this. Let me take a poll of the team. What do you think, team? You want? Should we read the colleagues who are on the heavy 100 list? Just the Salem colleagues. You think so, Eric? What about you, Yasmin? You want to hear it? Thumbs up. Give me a thumbs up, everybody. Tracy, you want to hear it? Tracy won't want to hear it. I know Tracy. She won't want to. She'll think I'm bragging. What about you, Alex? I don't see Alex on the screen here for some reason. Why does Alex's camera keep going out? Alex is giving me a thumbs up. All right, here it is. 60 seconds away, because I got to remind you about Think Factor. 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All right, here we go. Congratulations to my colleagues from Salem Media who are on the Talkers Magazine Heavy 100 list, described as the list of the most important talk show hosts in America. And I'll go kind of from the bottom to the top here. Again, because it's the top 100 Talkers Magazine talk show hosts. Number 85, Kevin McCullough, who's a dear friend, a great New York City-based host. He's on the Salem Radio Network. He does a lot of our Christian and teaching talk stations, and he's fantastic. My buddy Mark Davis, co-host of the M&M podcast, the M&M Extra. He's number 82 on the list. He's, of course, the legendary morning host on 660 AM The Answer in Dallas. Kudos to Joe Piscopo, the legendary morning host in New York City. On AM 970, The Answer, and of course, star of stage and screen, Joe is number 78 on the list. One of our traveling companions for the big Gulf of America cruise this November, Jennifer Horn, who's the morning host on KRLA in Los Angeles. She comes in at number 60 on the Talkers Magazine Heavy 100 list. And my friend and colleague and veteran Beltway insider, you see him often on Fox News, and he holds down the afternoon show on our network. Hugh Hewitt, Mr. Hewitt, comes in at number 50 this year on the Talkers Magazine Heavy 100 list. So congratulations to Hugh, number 50 on the list. The new morning guy, the new kid on the block, Larry O'Connor, who's not really the new kid on the block. He's been around for a while. He's been the morning host for years on WMAL in Washington, D.C. He continues to be the morning host, but he's also the Salem Media Network host. He is number 23 on the Talkers Magazine Heavy 100 list. And rounding up the list, coming in at number 9, your big mouth host of the Mike Gallagher Show. Yep, Mike Gallagher listed as number 9 for the second year in a row on the Talkers Magazine Heavy 100 list. And I'm really, really appreciative to share all that with you. Hope you're not mad at me. And look, you know the old adage, it's just a honor to be acknowledged in any way. Look, years ago, I was a local host in Albany, New York, WGY. It's kind of where I was. I went from South Carolina to Albany and then to New York City. And the first year that I made the Talkers Magazine Heavy 100 list, that had to be 1990, I don't know, Eric, what do you think, 95 maybe, 96? Because I was in South Carolina from 89 to 94, and then mid-90s I was in Albany, and then I went to New York in 98. So in 95, 96, I got notified that I was on the Talkers Magazine Heavy 100 list for the first time, and I was so excited. I called Denise. Honey, honey, I made the Heavy 100 list. She said, that's great. What's a Heavy 100 list? I said, it's a big deal in our industry. It's the way the big trade publication, the Bible of the talk media industry, Talkers Magazine, ranks what they call the most important talk show host in America. And she was very proud of me. Even though Denise didn't often agree with me, she always appreciated and was proud of my career, and she always respected the work that I did. And so I remember we had a celebration that night. We went out to dinner and we had a big steak dinner, and I've been on the list ever since. So I'm very, very honored and humbled and blessed. And the best part of all is getting to do this with you every day. Look, if I was so good, I'd have gotten more than one kid sponsored on the Angel Tree campaign. Come on, one kid? We can do better, right? MikeOnline.com, the Angel Tree banner. Let's send kids of prisoners to Christian summer camps. Come on. Coming up, well, four feckless Republicans joined the Democrats to sign and block the Iran War Powers Resolution Act. We'll play that out for you. We'll talk some more about the ballot counting in California. Don't go away. We're just getting revved up. It's a busy Thursday here on the Mike Gallagher Show.

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5: News this hour from Town Hall. I'm Mary Rose. There are reports of intercepted Iranian missiles and drones targeted at Tehran and Kuwait.
6: Air raid sirens in Bahrain as Iranian missiles and drones head for Gulf neighbors, including Kuwait. Bahrain's government says those missiles were intercepted and called on Iran to immediately cease attacks on its Gulf neighbors. The statement came hours after the U.S. military said it shot down Iranian ballistic missiles and drones launched toward the Strait of Hormuz and Gulf Arab allies on Friday and struck some of the Islamic Republic's coastal surveillance radar sites in response. I'm Julie Walker.
5: President Trump gave a speech and met with farmers in Wisconsin in a preview of what his midterm campaigning might look like.
7: We love the farmers. We love everything about your state.
8: The president described the Republican Party as the only option for farmers.
7: As president, I fought for the American farmer like no one has ever fought before. Nobody's like, I'm up here today. I don't need this. I got elected. I got elected. I'm here because I like the farmer.
8: Trump has scheduled a weekend at his estate in Bedminster, New Jersey, and will then attend Game 3 of the NBA Finals in New York Monday night. I'm Jennifer King.
5: The body of an Auburn University student who had been missing in Japan for a week has been found. James Higginbotham was on a family trip when he disappeared, leading to a search by police and local volunteers. He was last seen at the Hyodo train station on May 29th. His mother, Nancy, shared on social media Saturday that his body had been found by a volunteer search and rescue group. His mother said he had walked away from his parents after she used ChatGPT to help find restaurants and sites in the area, as he was opposed to AI. More on these stories at Town Hall.
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5: NASA on Friday temporarily ordered astronauts to take shelter during repairs to fix a fresh leak aboard the International Space Station.
11: The five astronauts moved into the SpaceX capsule that is docked at the station while cosmonauts worked to fix the leak, which is on the Russian side of the orbiting laboratory. NASA spokesperson Bethany Stevens said via X the decision was made out of an abundance of caution. The crew left the capsule and returned to regular operations after repair work was paused. That part of the space station has suffered from cracks and leaks over the years. NASA and Roscosmos decided to do a more extensive repair after fresh problems were found. Bernie Bennett reporting.
5: The screwworm fly is detected in Texas decades after the cattle threat was largely eradicated in the U.S. The U.S. Department of Agriculture confirmed Wednesday that the New World screwworm fly has reached South Texas. Breaking news and analysis at Town Hall.
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13: Coming up next, another edition of Reaching Out with Gregory Floyd, president of Teamsters Local 237.
14: Welcome to another edition of Reaching Out. I'm Gregory Floyd, president of Local 237 Teamsters. A very special guest once again. I believe this may be her fifth time on our show. I'm losing track. You are a frequent guest, Governor Kathy Hochul. The 57th governor of New York State. She's the only woman to hold this office in New York State history. Thank you once again for coming on Reaching Out.
15: Well, Greg, it's always a pleasure to be with you and have a chance to speak directly to the men and women that you represent in a larger audience. It's an important conversation, and I'm really grateful for that.
14: Thank you. And we thank you for taking time out of your busy schedule. So we will begin. You recently announced a first-of-its-kind inflation refund that would put $3 billion back into the pockets of hardworking New Yorkers. How will this make a difference for families who are feeling the pinch right now? And tell us what it is that you and how you came up with the concept of putting money back into families' pockets.
15: Well, I will say this. I'm really glad you asked this question, because what it is a continuation of my efforts as governor for the last 3 years to find ways to, first of all, let New Yorkers know we listen to them. We understand the stress they're going through, as well as what are we going to do about it? And whether it's help with childcare or healthcare or education and housing, they're all important. But sometimes people just need to feel there's a direct result of government listening to them and putting $300 to $500 back in their pockets. I mean, a family of four, two, three, whatever, how many kids you have, getting $500, it makes a huge difference. And the reason we can do this, to answer your question, every family in New York over the last 3 years has paid more for everything, from diapers and formula and sneakers and backpacks, because inflation went up. It wasn't anybody's fault. They've been working hard. They try to save. They pay their bills. But inflation drove the cost of everything higher. But when you think about it, we collect sales tax on every purchase. Our sales tax revenues in the state of New York, because prices went up, we collected an additional $3 billion that we didn't expect to collect. Oh. So I said, we can either spend this on state programs, or why not show New Yorkers we care about them, we want to help them very, very directly. And if I can get this through the legislature and I could use your help to advocate for this in Albany, we get this done, that is money back in their pockets directly. And I'm excited about this. I just came back from the Queens Center shopping mall, and I was in, you know, the subway going out there and on the train. I'm talking to everybody about this, and they're almost in disbelief that there's a governor who actually cares about them enough to say, I get what you're going through and I'm going to help. And those, that's the whole idea behind it. And you can help amplify that for us. It's really important.
14: Well, we're going to do that right now. We're going to do that right now on this show. We're going to replay it over and over again. So the $3 billion is an additional revenue that came from sales tax.
15: Right.
14: That's right. That is a wonderful thing that you just announced about giving $3 billion back. So tell us how that would work. I'm a person listening to the show. I know I'm not going to get $3 billion, but tell me how my share is going to be determined, and how and when, if we get this through. We're going to get this through, because I don't see any legislator saying, no, I'm not going to give the money back to the people. If you ask for this, you're not asking for money for yourself, because so many times you come and you put forward taxes and fees. Now, this is the opposite. I don't see anybody voting against it. So somebody's going to do it, but I don't see the majority voting against this. So how would this work?
15: Sure. I have to put it in my budget proposal, which I'm working on right now. It'll be announced in January. Then I start negotiating with the legislature in March, hope to get it passed by the end of March, which is our deadline. And then we'll look at the people who paid taxes when you have to pay the state of New York in April, and we'll know who the taxpayers are. And if you earn less than $300,000 and you have a family, we'll make sure hopefully by the end of summer, early fall, we can get money back in your pockets. And if you're single tax filer, $300. So I want to make that happen as much as you do. Talk about it to your members. But I also say there may be some members of the legislature who say that's too much. Some of the Republicans are against this, which is fine. They're against this because they think we shouldn't do this. I don't agree. Other people might think, well, why don't you go spend it on this or this or this, other ideas. I said, there's only one way I want this spent. That is to give New Yorkers at least a chance to look at that stack of bills for 1 month and say, I can pay this. I'm going to be okay. Or when they go to the grocery store, and I've announced this in many grocery stores, walking through the aisles, shocked at the price of everything from eggs to butter to milk. I know they want it. And we have to be the ones who get it out there for them. So this is on top of many other initiatives we're going to have. But this is the one that I think really sends a message. We do care about you.
14: Well, it's a strong message. You've often talked about growing up in a family that struggled to make ends meet. Your father worked in the steel mills. Your mother raised six children. And it was the union card that helped lift your family out of poverty. And this goes a long way. I'm certain all of my members will be asking me once they hear this, when is the check coming? And we know this won't be coming. If passed, we'll follow it through before June. So, I mean, I was listening to the timeline, because I always listen to when, the what and the when. So we got to lobby to get this through. You get it through, it'll be June, because, you know, nothing ever goes smoothly. So we won't see anything before June. So for those of you who are listening, you want to know when is it coming before June. And when you file your taxes in New York State, the state will be able to determine who is eligible for this funding. It's not putting in for money, right? Correct?
15: You don't have to do this. Taxes. We'll take care of that. Yes. And again, most people in New York make less than $300,000, right? I don't know too many people in that category. So most New Yorkers are going to receive this. And as you mentioned, growing up in a steel town, Buffalo, my grandparents who came here fleeing great poverty, my grandpa worked as a migrant farm worker. My grandparents were domestic servants. And then they were able to find jobs in Buffalo working at the steel mills. My dad worked there. His brothers worked there. And when my dad and grandpa had that union card that said they're part of the steel workers, that changed everything. That meant my parents, who started in a trailer park, would have enough money to get a little apartment someday where I was born and to keep moving up and living the American dream. So I value union membership. And Greg, I'm so grateful to you for the leadership of the men and women you represent, whether they're at NYCHA and all the countless places that they're public servants making our city function. That is extraordinary. And I can never express my gratitude enough for what they're willing to do and the contributions they make to our communities.
14: On behalf of them, thank you for the recognition. And I could tell in your voice and now through this policy that growing up in a union household, this really affects the way you think and govern. Because for you to think of New Yorkers in the way of, hey, we got an extra $3 billion, we're going to put it toward having New Yorkers be able to pay at least one bill. So, I mean, they will greatly appreciate what you're doing and what you're trying to do. You did mention groceries going up, housing, groceries. And unfortunately, I bring up a lot of New Yorkers, a lot of people in the nation thought with this last election that prices were going to come down. And those of us who know better know once it goes up, it doesn't come down. It can stay the same, but it never comes down. So the lie that was told, and now the person is going around saying, I won't be able to do that. I said, oh, surprise. No, okay. Not the first person to lie to people, not the first person to fool people. And now he's dove into the wars. He said, you know, it's not easy to stop a war. No, it's not. It's easy to lie about it. It's easy to make people think you know what you're doing and saying. But now that you're in the seat, you have to produce. And it's one thing when you're running as an incumbent, you know what can be done. It's another thing when you're running against a challenger. The challenger could say whatever they want to say. And when they get there, they say, you know, when I was running, I really had these ideas that's not going to come to fruition. And people go for it all time and time again. And in the time that we have, at Christmas time, the Christmas season, we always know that cartoon, Charlie Brown, and we see Lucy with that football. And she says, Charlie Brown, I'm not going to move the football. But that man never kicked that football. So that's what I think of politics.
15: I love what you're saying. I love the Charlie Brown stories, the Charlie Brown's Christmas stories. And also, you're right about how people are sometimes misled by people running for office, or even, you know, there's ads running out there saying we're going to hurt home care workers or people that are getting services because they have disabilities. We would never do that. We're trying to really fight for them. I'm trying to take money from the middlemen who are taking money from an important program to help cover home health care aids. Even if they're your family member, we want you to be able to stay at home and get the care you need. And just like when people lie when they're running for office, as you mentioned, the person who's occupying the White House in another month or so, there's also ads out there telling people that they're going to be hurt by some government decisions. I want to cut out all the middlemen and put that money right back in the program so people can have the home health care aid they want. So I know what disinformation campaigns are all about, and it happens in my elections as well. But you know what, Greg? We have to be the the tellers of the truth and have the credibility to say, no, that's not how it is. And no, your groceries were not going to go down. The cost of groceries were not just because you elect one person. And we're not going to be taking programs away from people who need them, especially our most vulnerable. I would never do that. So it's all right. We have chances like to talk on your show about what the truth is, and people listen to you. And I'm really grateful to have this chance to just say some of the initiatives I'm working on. We have a lot more coming in my State of the State address for 2025, talking about, you know, families that are struggling and how we can help with the cost of childcare and what it costs to have raise a children these days. I'm New York's first mom governor. I know how hard it is. I know what the cost of diapers and formula can do to fat. When our kids grew out of diapers and formula, I said to my husband, I think we're rich now because we're not spending most of our income on all these things. So I understand more than anybody what it's like to struggle when you're growing up. My parents used to take us to used clothing stores for our clothes, and or my mom wouldn't be able to bring home our clothes. She put them on layaway, and we bought stale bread, and my mom would stick it in the freezer at the discount stores. And, you know, that I'm a long way from that. I am blessed. Life has been good to me. God has been good to me. But there's a lot of people that I'm not going to leave behind, the people that still live in the trailer park where my parents started and are living in substandard housing and have to worry about, do the elevators and NYCHA work, and is the heat going to go on this winter? People are struggling. And I care about them deeply. And that's why I love being governor, is I can do something about it. I can't solve all the problems immediately, but I have a plan moving forward, and I'm excited about it.
14: You mentioned the home health care ads, and those are very effective because I start hearing chatter. So you have the time right now, and we want you to explain exactly what it is, because those ads are 30 seconds, and those 30 seconds do a lot of damage. But you have the time to explain to New Yorkers, people listening, exactly what it is. So please tell us about that, because you brought it up, and I want you to be able to elaborate on that.
15: I'm really happy to. And there's been this campaign, a smear campaign against me and some policies that last year we said, we have to make smart decisions to save programs that are really important to New Yorkers. And one of them is called CDPAP, where someone can decide who they want to take care of them in their home. It's, we'll pay for a family member to take care of someone who's, you know, elderly, can't make their own food, and they can't take their medicine, or someone who has long-term disabilities. These are the people we care about the most. And this program has been so abused. More money is spent on this program in New York State than all the other states by far. And what has happened is, it's a little bit complicated, but California has one intermediary, one person who handles all the payments and takes care of all this. One company taking care of this service for 40 million people. We have 20 million New Yorkers. We have 700 companies that have sprung up as the middlemen, taking money off the top that's not going into this program. So we're shifting it to be more like the California program, having one intermediary. Clearly, there's going to be some companies that are affected. They're not going to be able to keep doing what they're doing. And so they're running ads to try and say that we're going to hurt the people. That's not going to happen. I won't let that happen. We're going to let you keep the aids and the supports you have. That is so important to me. So you can see why people are doing it. It's their financial interest. They don't want to have a change in the program, make it more efficient, more save money that I can put back into that program. That's the difference. And, you know, this, it's how it is. But I appreciate the opportunity just to clarify that for your listeners.
14: You're listening to Reaching Out. I'm Gregory Floyd, president of Local 237 Teamsters. Very with us again, a very special guest, Governor Kathy Hochul, and we're here talking about the policies. She just defined what she is doing with the home health care. And that was a very important point. Beyond this, we were talking about the refund. What else is your administration doing to tackle affordability for New Yorkers over the long term?
15: Well, I have a whole list of things. We are working on money for families. I mean, I don't want to give all my secrets away because we have our plan.
14: But whatever you could share with us, We don't want to scoop anybody. We're just taking when you're ready to release it.
15: Let me tell you this. When I first became governor, we had a child tax credit for families. Again, pay your taxes. We see you as a taxpayer. We can give you money back. They excluded the youngest children. They didn't count an infant up to age 4. They only gave checks to people who were older. It's like, that doesn't make sense. The most expensive time in a child's life is when they're babies. So we now cover everybody, but I want there to be bigger checks back to families with those younger children. So we're going to be talking about how we can get more money in the system and getting more child care provides. The biggest expense is as these kids are born into a family and the family is wants to work, the parents want to work, the mom needs to work, how you cover the cost of health care. So we have programs where if your family earns $108,000 or less, your child care costs are capped at $15 a week. Think about that. Now, we have to find more providers. That's the problem. We have a shortage of providers. But that's money back in your pockets. What is the most expensive cost for family beyond their rent? So those are just two examples of how we're trying to help families. We also want to build more housing. So the cost of rent goes down. The more supply you build, the more it'll be less expensive. That's not as immediate, but we have to start on that path. So those are just a couple of the ideas we're working on right now to help with, you know, home health care costs. We're trying to help with the cost of your utility bills, electric bills, heating bills. They get high in the wintertime. So we have programs to help with those, especially for seniors. So any way we can help, we're going to keep doing it.
14: So how would someone access the programs that you have? How would they find out? They're listening. They say, you know what? I'm interested in finding out about those programs and using those programs. How would they start?
15: Our state website has all that information. But what we're trying to do is find ways that if you're a beneficiary of an assistance program, one of our social service programs, and you're getting, you know, whether it's food stamps or some other subsidies, to make you automatically eligible for these other programs. So you don't have to go back to another whole website or have to fill out the forms or call somebody. I want to make it easier. So our new budget plan is going to talk about how we're going to consolidate a lot of that as well. One other thing we did, I want to get more people to understand starting in January. As I mentioned, I'm a mom. I've had a couple of kids. And when you're expecting a baby, you have a much better chance of being healthy yourself, or your baby has a chance of being healthy, because we have very high maternal and infant mortality rates. One of the problems is when a mom is making minimum wage or hourly, if they take the time to go for doctor appointments while they're expecting the baby, they'll lose their money. That's a paycheck that's going to be smaller because they went and took care of their health care. In New York, starting January 1, we are the first in the nation to say that employers have to cover the cost of your prenatal visits for 20 hours during that pregnancy. Help members know that, help your listeners know that, because that is something I want to make sure every employer does and every mom knows they can take advantage of this. So that's important. We also have tuition assistance for education, for people who want to further themselves or get some more credentials. And it used to only be for full-time students. Greg, the reality is a lot of people cannot forego an income and go to school full-time. Who can do that? So we now have TAP assistance, tuition assistance available for part-time employees or part-time students. We never had that before either. So you think about all the different ways you can help people from birth through childcare years to going off to college, whether it's a community college or four-year. Just helping people get through life because it is so expensive.
14: That's wonderful. I mean, the New York State website, is it the governor's website or New York State website?
15: I'm going to get that for you because I don't even know what it is. Let me find out for you. I'll get that for you.
14: We're going to Google because we're listening. We'll let our listeners and our viewers Google New York State and put in the program. It should be
15: able to. NYS.gov. I'm sure that's the start, but as far as specific programs, it's in there.
14: Okay. Shifting gears, there's a new presidential election, and just in a minute, because I want to get to something that's dear to our hearts. How do you plan on working with Washington to address the needs and the fears of New Yorkers as it comes to issues like infrastructure, unemployment, housing crisis, healthcare, immigration affordable. And if you could give me a minute and a half, because I want to talk about the Buffalo Bills.
15: That's a great topic for me, too, but we'll get to that one. Very quickly, I'll work with anyone who wants to help New York. But you want to hurt New York? You've got to get through me.
14: Okay.
15: I want to be very clear on that. All those programs are important. I spoke to incoming President Trump. I said there's an opportunity here to make investments in our infrastructure, keep our subways strong, because we don't function without a strong, on-time, efficient subway system, the MTA. And I said, I'll work with you on initiatives. They're important, but I'm not compromising the values of New Yorkers and who we're fighting for. So we'll see how it plays out, but I'm ready for either way, cooperation or a fight.
14: Okay. And that says it. Okay. We got a minute. How do you feel about the Buffalo Bills' chances on going to the Super Bowl this year in playoffs?
15: I feel really good about it. You just have to watch Josh Allen, our incredible quarterback, and what he's been doing. I mean, 90 points in a couple of games. I mean, it's one of the most exciting things I've done. But Craig, I don't expect everybody downstate to be a Buffalo Bills fan naturally, like I am. I was born there. But if I can unify our state behind one idea, that if the Buffalo Bills, who play in New York, can't be your first choice team, let them be your second choice team after your Jets or Giants, okay? So I get that. Let's just unify behind number one or two in your minds, and we can all head off to playoffs and hopefully on to a great victory. And I don't want to put a jinx on it. I can't put a jinx on it.
14: In New York State, if the Buffalo Bills win and the playoffs and the Super Bowl, there's tax money and revenues coming back to New York State. So there's an incentive to root for them, right?
15: We'll call it not the inflation rebate, but the Buffalo Bills victory rebate, everybody. How about that?
14: There we go. So it's more money in the pot for New Yorkers to say, hey, look, instead of $3 billion, maybe we could grow that to four.
15: Okay, now you're pushing. Now you're pushing.
14: Look, I'm not pushing. I'm hoping.
15: All right, I'm hoping too. Hey,
14: I'm hoping because maybe they buy Buffalo Bills merchandise all over the country and the tax revenue goes up because some money comes back to the state. It's possible.
15: You know what? I'll watch those numbers. If they start going up, I might have to give some more back. The great idea.
14: It's possible. So thank you, Governor. You've been listening to Reaching Out. A very special guest once again, Governor Kathy Hochul. Welcome to come back anytime when she has something to announce, something she wants to talk about. Thank you for coming back on Reaching Out.
15: Oh, thanks you, my friend. Always great to talk to you. And happy holidays to all your listeners.
14: Happy holidays.
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16: 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Tonight, we stop grading speeches and start grading outcomes. Ladies and gentlemen, by what families feel by Friday. Now, for the next half hour, no commercials. We're going straight at the choices that shape your week regarding gas prices, power, insurance, school, safety, and yes, moms as California's sleeping giant. Rachel.
17: Oh, Bishop, I'm Rachel Darvish, attorney, advocate, and fire survivor mom. Guys, if moms ran this state, Bishop, the way we run mornings, the Palisades wouldn't be a headline. We'd be a lesson learned. We'd pre-deploy. We'd communicate. we'd rebuild, and guess what? We'd show you receipts.
16: Absolutely. Critics say the governor's gaze is on a national scale. As far as politics, families say our gaze is on Thursday's dinner and the next red flag warning. Rachel, this
17: seriously,
16: is
17: Bishop, line. This is real. Is yes. California ready to be measured by what families feel by Friday evenings? I mean, lower bills, safer streets, third grade reading and math that actually moves, insurance that pays. We are putting that to our friend Steve Hilton, Republican candidate for governor. Steve, welcome.
18: Fantastic to be with you. What fun. I'm so looking forward to this. Thank you for having me.
16: It is such a great honor to have with us not just a man's man, but a great patriot who will be the next governor of the state of California, Mr. Steve Hilton, here on Global Spiritual Revolution Radio. Pacific Palisades, wildfire, insurance relief in 90 days. Let's talk about what happened on the 7th of January, 2025, the Palisades. What changes, Governor Hilton, in your first 90 days so that these survivors can actually rebuild their lives?
18: So we got to get in there and just unblock these processes. And that's what Newsom said he would do. Do you remember right at the beginning, he said, we're going to have, this is a quote from him, it's classic Newsom, saying these things, then no follow through. We're going to have a Marshall Plan to rebuild LA. A Marshall Plan. Nothing's happened. As governor, you've got a lot more power. You can call anyone in. And here's the thing, going back to my point about being a project manager in the construction industry, I think one of the most important skills, and remember the other job that I've done that's relevant to this, I was senior advisor to the prime minister in the UK before we moved here in 2012 with my wife and my two sons. I was in the government in the UK as senior advisor, really like running, being part of the team that was running our domestic policy reform program. I saw firsthand how hard it is to make stuff happen in the government. It's not easy battling all these different bureaucratic agencies, getting them to coordinate. I'm not saying it's easy, but you can do it if you've got the right attitude. And to me, the number one thing is being persistent and asking the right questions and not accepting things at face value. So specifically as governor, my first task in relation to that is just to get on the phone or call a meeting. A little bit, you saw it actually with President Trump when he visited. He got everyone around the table and he just asked the right questions. What are you doing? And then they'd give an answer. And he said, well, why? Why can't people go back right now? And there wasn't good. Literally asking those questions, not being satisfied with the first answer you get. Well, why not? Why can't you do it quicker? Who's holding that up? Get them on the phone. Call them. Ask that person. It's that attitude, that problem-solving, persistent attitude. Because we've got to unblock all this. It's a scandal what's happening. People being sent from one agency to the other. Oh, you can't get a permit and you've got your insurance. The insurance, we can give you that. You get a permit. Every day you go back to the building department. It's another. It's obvious and avoidable, and you just got to get in there and ask the right questions and not be surprised to get the answer that you want. That's what I'm doing.
16: You know, Steve, yeah, go ahead. You're breaking up. Go ahead, Rachel.
17: I was at a mom's dinner last night, actually, the Palisades moms who got together from my daughter's preschool. We all got together and went to dinner last night, and I can tell you that not a single person talked about anything other than these fires. I'm talking top to bottom. Now that you've heard, I'm sure you've read the articles about the fire department and their position in that there was negligence and that they didn't respond properly. Where's this going?
18: I'm back.
17: Oh.
16: Okay, oh, thanks, Steve.
17: All right.
18: Yeah, hey, okay. Sorry. I'm in the middle of a pistachio processing plant in the Central Valley, so it's not the most connected. But we can.
16: No,
17: well, we got to change that. We've got to change that, right?
18: Exactly. That's like, I'm telling you, I'm on the road the whole time. And like, I don't know how many times a week I say, like, you know what I'm going to do as governor? We're going to get proper cell service in this state, because it's amazing the number of times you're somewhere in this supposed tech capital of the world. And you can't communicate. It's amazing, actually.
17: You know when that happened? You know who that happened to? It happened to Governor Newsom right in front of Methodist preschool when I confronted him. That was the moment that our governor had the audacity to say to me that he happened to be on the telephone, lie with the president, that he was going to investigate whether or not why there was no water in the hydrants. He was going to invest. I personally have not heard a response from him. And by the way, I have contact with his office. What would you have done differently? Here's a great situation where we can take a personal example. I run into you in front of my daughter's preschool that just burned down. I reached out to you afterwards. I've not gotten a single legitimate response. I've not gotten anything that's helpful. What would you have done different for someone like me whose face you saw, you looked at me, you talked to me, and you saw what I was going through? What would you have done differently?
18: By the way, it's a really important point, because that's why I'm literally at places like where I am today in the Central Valley and on the road the whole time meeting people, having those face-to-face conversations. I love it because that's how you learn directly from people. And then you can really start to understand the details of what's gone wrong. In your particular case, it's just basic common sense. It's like, okay, tell me what happened. Who's in charge here? Who have you dealt with? Well, how does it run? What's the school? What are the facts? Let me follow up. And then you go back and you get hold of people on the phone and you say, I just met this person. They told me this. What's going on? It's not complicated. It's just having the right attitude. Honestly, and I think it's that business experience, and actually not just any old business experience, but the kind of stuff that I've done, whether that's, running a small business, a restaurant, construction, all these things. I've been a project manager as well in advertising and the marketing world all over the world, coordinating things. It's all about that, about keeping things moving, making things happen. That is the experience that I've had in most of my career. And it's, to me, it's second nature. So it's almost like a weird question in one sense. I'd say, well, I'd just do what I normally do, which is find out the facts, get hold of the people who can make things happen and get going, get moving. It's like obvious, but unfortunately, that kind of common sense, obvious, practical approach is just not what we have in the people in charge right now.
16: We have with us for the very first time on the nationally syndicated Global Spiritual Revolution Radio, the next governor of the states of California, Mr. Steve Hilton, here on AM 970, The Answer. Before we get to the fourth segment, Rachel, I want to ask you this question, Mr. Hilton. The policy, the legislation that the governor had signed, AB 495, that, in other words, your child, any child can be picked up at a school. I got to tell you, see, this is madness. I mean, this, what say you about this? Because this, any child can be picked up at a school. It makes no sense. What say you, sir?
18: Well, it's obscene. And I think let's just look at the anatomy of it and why, where this came from, because it tells us a lot about the one-party rule Democrats who've been in charge. They're totally captured by ideologues, far-left ideologues, who they have no interest in what happens in the real world as long as their ideology gets promoted. So the origin of this is in their extreme immigration position, where they are much more interested, as in so many other ways, in standing up for the people who do the wrong thing, rather than the majority who do the right thing. And so in this case, this was all about the deportation of illegal immigrant criminals and families and so on. That's where this came from. And it wasn't just limited to them, though. It applies, as you say, to everybody. So here's what we're going to do. First of all, in the short term, it is the law now. It's been passed and he signed it. So that, for the time being, what we need to do is help families right now protect their families. So I'm working with Pastor Jack Hibbs down in Orange County and others. He was a strong fighter on this. I was with him on this and others, many in the faith community and beyond, on practical things, tools that we can give to parents to make sure that they can make sure their kids are protected when they drop them off at childcare or daycare, whatever it may be. You can have, specific things that can guarantee that you need to be informed if anything happens, just to protect your families against this appalling law right now. But the long-term thing is this. I've been doing a lot of work over the past year or so on another obscene and outrageous law that was passed actually 12 years ago in California, AB 1266. That's the law that enables biological boys in girls' sports and biological boys and girls, locker rooms and all of that madness. Now, because that's been an issue for a while, I've been really looking at what I can do about that as governor. And my legal team includes the top legal advisor to Governor Wilson. And he was very successful in challenging legislation that violates the California Constitution and actually overturning it. And that is one of the powers of the governor. You can start a process to overturn laws that violate the state constitution. We've been through that in relation to AB 1266, the one about biological boys and girls sports. We're confident we can get that overturned. I'm going to apply the same thinking to AB 495. Now that it's the law, we've already begun the work on that. So what we're doing is finding ways in which we can be confident of our legal ground that law violates California's state constitution. Once we have that case, we're going to be ready to go and make sure that I start the process of overturning AB 495 as well.
17: Steve, as a mother of a nearly four-year-old girl, you have no idea how important that is to me. You have no idea how important that is to me. And and taking that a little bit further, I'm a voter. I'll tell you what I want. I want transparency from who I vote for, and I want sunlight, and I want fairness. What's one transparency reform that you would sign that even your opponents would applaud?
18: Well, let's talk about, I mentioned it earlier. You mentioned it first, actually. And it's a big one, which is in our schools, in public schools. So where we want to get to is a position where parents can make decisions for their kids, including what is the best school for them to attend. And I've always believed in that parents should be in control. And, you know, as a parent myself, I've got two sons. They're very different. Different kids need different settings for their education. So we should have a much broader range of choice. And not force kids all to go to the, you know, the public school, particularly if it's a bad failing school. And so we've got to do things like you have open enrollment, charter schools, moving towards school choice, all the rest of it. But that starts with transparency, because you don't know as a parent, don't know what's going on with your school and your kid's education. You're not in a position to choose. So here's what we're going to do. The governor has the power to take the information that's already there about the performance of individual schools and individual teachers and make that much clearer and more transparent to parents. Right now, it's all hidden in these complicated dashboards. The teacher unions don't want parents to have that information because it shows up the teachers that are failing, and there are too many of them. So what we're going to have is a simple, and I can do this without any need for legislation or anyone's approval. We're going to publish the performance with a simple letter grade

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5: What we have now, which is $5, $6 gas, heading higher if nothing changes. We're going to get rid of the crazy climate policies so we can have $3 gas. That's the target, $3 gas in California. Now, that's something you're not going to get there on day one, but that's something that we can see the progress towards that. Secondly, on electric bills, and in fact, all our bills, there's a very simple point there. Our electric bills in California are more than double the national average, more than double. And that, again, is because of their crazy climate policies, the obsession with unaffordable, unreliable windmills and solar farms, all this nonsense, when we actually have abundant natural gas in California that could give us cheap, affordable, reliable energy 24 hours a day instead of all the windmills and the solar farms. If we do all that, which is basically what other states do, then we can cut your bills in half. That's another very specific pledge that I've made. So we could go through all the issues like that and say, well, look, it's practical stuff. I'm not making grandiose ideological statements. I'm here to do positive, practical things that make your life more affordable, easier, less hassle. So the government is just out of your way. You're not thinking about it the whole time. And you're just doing what we all want, which is to live life in this beautiful state of ours, the most amazing place on earth, to raise our families, run our businesses, free of this ridiculous, bloated, nanny state bureaucratic government bossing us around the whole time, and just live the California dream.
6: See, part of that California dream, which you just talked about, water is destiny here, right? What's the plan for storage, conveyance, drought resilience that protects ecosystems, maybe not the smelt necessarily, like our governor currently did, keeps Central Valley farmers and ranchers viable? I mean, what's a project that families will recognize, mainly in the Central Valley?
5: Yeah, well, I'm here right now. I've spent a lot of time here. I know this part of our state very, very well. I've been at every stage of the process. I've been in the fields with the harvesting, planting, and, you know, I love our farmers. I really, really love being here, and they're never going to have a bigger champion than me, specifically on the water issue. We have abundant water in California in the form of rainfall, snowfall that's in the Sierras, that's stored in the snowpack, melts during the year. We just need to store it, capture it, store it, and get it to where it's needed. There's so many projects we can and should be doing, starting with raising the Shasta Dam. That's a very specific one everyone can get their head around. If we just raise the Shasta Dam, there's a specific proposal. In fact, it should have been high. It's a huge dam up in the north. I've been there. It's up near Redding. And you've got the opportunity to raise that by 18 feet. That would create nearly 1 million acre feet of water. It's a really, really big project that could do a huge amount of good. I was in Colusa County, standing in a place where I should have been 100 feet underwater. It should the Sites Reservoir, S-I-T-E-S, Sites, should have been built in the 1970s, still held up in environmental reviews. We can blast through that, get that built. That's a longer term project. And then you've got desalination, which others, you know, works incredibly well all over the world. Not in California. We've got the Coastal Commission that just blocked a project in Orange County for desalination.
7: Wow.
5: That will be unblocked because the governor appoints the board of the Coastal Commission, not all of them, but enough to make stuff like that happen. So I spent a lot of time on the water issue. If anyone wants the real detail on it, my policy organization, Golden Together, which I've been working on all this, on these issues for many years before announcing my campaign for governor, there's a report there at goldentogether.com called Water Abundance that has very specific set of plans for turning things around, because there's no need for this mindset and attitude of scarcity. It's all driven by the climate ideology that we have to kind of, you know, that humans are the problem. And we can't grow and we can't get, and we can have abundant water, energy, housing, everything we need to grow and make this place amazing.
7: Wow. In our last remaining minutes with the next governor of the state of California, Mr. Steve Hilton, here on the nationally syndicated Global Spiritual Revolution Radio. This is our lightning round, Steve, before we close out today. One rule, Governor, your cut in your first 100 days that will lower prices.
5: Well, I'm going to go with

0: I'm going to go with gas prices because that's the most important. And so it's the real driver, more than anything else, is the cap and trade system, which is this basically a tax on anyone who uses or makes energy. So that's the number one target there.
1: Wow. One housing reform Sacramento may hate, but working families will absolutely love.
0: So we have the highest housing costs in the country, the lowest home ownership. That's the result of all these policies. It's a combination of the regulations that make building anything four or five times as expensive in California as anywhere else. So that's about simplifying the building codes. I'll give you, if you want one specific thing, that you've got this lawsuits used to block housing from being built, single family homes especially, which is what the California dream is all about. So I want to end the private right of action under CEQA, the California Environmental Quality Act, so we can stop the, it's usually the unions actually, filing these lawsuits to stop us building the homes that we need so people can raise their families in the kind of home that they want.
1: Lastly, Mr. Hilton, one wallet level win that the fire survivors will feel within a year.
0: Well, that's interesting. I mean, I think we got to look at insurance for that because that's insane what's happening.
2: Thank you.
0: Yeah, and it's just, and it's totally, again, like all of this, it's totally avoidable. We've got to get more supply in the market. This is, again, where you've got a really business-minded guy as governor, you know, whoever. Doesn't have to be a guy, of course, but, you know, right now I'm the one that's bringing the common sense challenge to these 15 years of one-party rule. And part of that is going to be working with business, saying, what do you need to come back into the market here in California so you can offer competitive prices? I mean, there's a lot more to say on insurance, but basically it's totally micromanaged by the government. That's why the costs are so high. That's why insurers have been leaving the market, because you've got this endless micromanagement. Every single time they want to do a new policy or set a rate or whatever it may be, they have to go and have it approved by the regulators, by the insurance department. It's totally ridiculous. It's like we're living in some communist country. All that's got to go.
2: Well, wow. we definitely cannot have a Lara in charge who's making deals with insurance companies behind insurers' backs. Mm. Right, Steve? That cannot
0: happen. Well, he's a disaster. Anything about it. I mean, the whole thing is a joke.
2: Well, tonight wasn't about party lines or press conferences, we hope. I mean, it was about families and the bills that land in your mailbox. What I think we were hoping to get home with you, Steve. It's about moms and dads who are already planning our mornings, and we're ready to help plan our future in this state.
0: Exactly.
2: From the Palisades to the Central Valley, where you are, where you're picking pistachios, from Eureka to Imperial, where Bishop mentioned earlier, you're lowering costs. I mean, your vision is what California needs. I don't know where it's been, but we're very glad you're here. And absolutely. Thank you for being with us tonight.
0: So it was great. I loved it. And we'll see each other very soon. Thank you so much. And if people want to get involved in the campaign, I say this all the time. I can't do this for you. I can only do it with you. We're building an army of volunteers to take back our state. You can go to stevehiltonforgovernor.com, F-O-R, stevehiltonforgovernor.com. Sign up, get involved, and let's make this happen.
1: 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I know you're so busy, sir, but thank you for your wisdom and leadership, and we believe that you will lead this state by making California great again. Thank you so much, Steve.
0: Thank you very much. See you soon. Thanks.
2: Moms for Steve. Thanks, Steve.
1: Wow. Rachel, what a powerful interview. What say you in our closing seconds?
2: Bishop, we got lucky. We got lucky. We were in the presence of hopefully what California is going to become.
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11: News this hour from Town Hall, I'm Mary Rose. Authorities say a shooting near a community festival in Toledo, Ohio, wounded at least 12 people. The Toledo Police Department said the shooting happened near the Old West End Festival, an annual gathering of live music and home tours in a historic district of the city. The department said an active search was underway for those responsible. Toledo Deputy Police Chief Joe Heffernan said two of the wounded were in critical condition. The U.S. has intercepted Iranian missiles and drones fired at Gulf allies, Bahrain and Kuwait.
12: Air raid sirens in Bahrain as Iranian missiles and drones head for Gulf neighbors, including Kuwait. Bahrain's government says those missiles were intercepted and called on Iran to immediately cease attacks on its Gulf neighbors. The statement came hours after the U.S. military said it shot down Iranian ballistic missiles and drones launched toward the Strait of Hormuz and Gulf Arab allies on Friday, and struck some of the Islamic Republic's coastal surveillance radar sites in response. I'm Julie Walker.
13: Six more states held primary elections this week, and the top Republican in Congress is concerned about many of the results. On the Salem News program this week on Capitol Hill with Tony Perkins, House Speaker Mike Johnson says the Democrats seem intent on nominating far-left radicals for the House and Senate.
14: The farther and farther left candidates are making their way through these primaries, and some of them are prevailing, heading down to runoffs. Really dangerous people with really dangerous ideologies. They're Marxists, and they want to turn America into that. So we have to defeat them. This is a battle of ideologies. We say it often, the widening chasm between the two parties, it's, you know, in terms of our philosophy, has never been as great as it is, and that's where the stakes are high.
13: More on these stories at townhall.com.
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13: Various rumors and mistrust have persisted in the Eastern Democratic Republic of the Congo as the region battles an Ebola outbreak.
16: The rare Bundibugyo type of Ebola has taken locals by surprise after weeks of spreading unnoticed. Hundreds of cases were suspected when the outbreak was declared in May, but many dismissed the news as a Western conspiracy. Like many people living in eastern Congo, Shanti Jokis has struggled to make sense of the outbreak. She laments that there were so many rumors about Ebola that people didn't know what to believe. She says the rumors I hear are that people don't believe Ebola exists, and now people are afraid to go to the hospital. I'm Charles Diledesma.
13: The Treasury's Financial Crimes Unit is warning banks about the risks of serving people living in the country illegally. This is part of the Trump administration's efforts to tighten immigration controls. They issued guidance Friday following an executive order by the president. Breaking news, townhall.com. Astronauts on the International Space Station take shelter in SpaceX Dragon as cosmonauts try to fix an air leak.
17: Out of an abundance of caution, five astronauts aboard the International Space Station had to temporarily take shelter in the SpaceX capsule that is docked at the station, while cosmonauts worked to fix a new leak on the Russian side of the orbiting space station. That part of the space station has suffered from cracks and leaks over the years. NASA says Roscosmos decided to do a more extensive repair after fresh problems were found. The crew was able to return to regular operations after the repair work was paused. I'm Lisa Dwyer.
13: The New York Knicks lead the San Antonio Spurs 2-0 in the NBA Finals. The Knicks beat the Spurs 105-104 in a nail-biter in San Antonio last night. More on these stories at townhall.com.
18: Hey, Joe on the radio telling you about Patriots Pasta and Piscopo featuring yours truly. Oh, we're going to have a great time at Carmine's in the private room called the Sinatra Room. Doesn't get more old school New York than that. We'll be doing some great Frank Sinatra tunes. And also, I'm bringing in some special talent as well. Some gals that I usually go out with that I'm going to highlight. Like, you're going to not believe how talented they are. And again, Christopher Macchio will not be there. Just so you know, he is going to serve his country well. President Trump has requested that Christopher is down at an an event that same time, but we're going to go on with a great show, and we're going to have a blast at Patriots Pasta and Piscopo. 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
25: Coming up next, UK authorities have issued a stern warning to their citizens to stop being stabbed by the Muslims.
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31: Straight ahead, Dr. Chris Palmer, Rear Admiral Peter Brown, Steve Collins from Prison Fellowship, Patrice Onwuka, Scott Phelps, sketch comedy from the Babylon Bee and the Puppet Regime, and musical guests, Zaggy, in the spotlight. Now from Times Square, where we're playing Who Had the Worst Week. Was it Scott Pelley who torched the rest of his credibility at CBS? Or John Bolton, who learned that classified documents are not souvenirs? Here's that Kevin!
32: We've got some breaking news to start the show with. We normally do. It's just turning into a regular everyday thing. And I want to start this out by saying, you know, it's one of those situations where I had a feeling about a guy for a long time. And I'm talking about former Ambassador John Bolton. He was kind of a snaky little guy. He wouldn't return phone calls. His people were always like mysterious on the phone about, you know, whether or not he would come on shows or whatever. And then when President Trump put him in the cabinet, I thought, well, he must be a pretty straightforward guy because Trump suffers no fools on this kind of stuff. And then we saw what he did to President Trump, stabbed him in the back, said all kinds of horrible things about him, tried to run against him for president in the next cycle. That didn't work out so well. And it turns out that today he's pled guilty to retaining classified information. 60 months in prison, $2.25 million in fines. Friends, that's not because he spilled ice cream on the carpet. He retained things he wasn't supposed to retain, and one of the charges is that he transmitted some of that classified information. Now, conservatives will look like complete hypocrites if we sit here and we get all torqued about Jim Comey and Hillary Clinton and the 33,000 emails and the bathtub server in Colorado and all the other junk that went with that, and we don't call out our own guy on doing the same thing. John Bolton did not act honorably with his right to classified information. And in fact, it appears because he pled guilty to it, he acted criminally with classified information. And John Bolton's one of those guys that's in the forever war
0: camp. He's one of those guys. This is the guy that Tucker Carlson should be going after. John Bolton's the guy that Megyn Kelly should be irritated with. They shouldn't be irritated with Governor Huckabee. They shouldn't be irritated with Donald Trump. They shouldn't be irritated even with Bibi Netanyahu. John Bolton's the guy. Because he was part of those administrations that launched us into 14 years of war in Afghanistan. He's one of those guys that got us into looking for weapons of mass destruction, that if they were there, they weren't where we thought they were, et cetera, et cetera. I still think that they actually did have some and they got out. But this is the guy that was waving the flag on all of that, saying this is a must do. And I'm pretty sure he was pretty happy when he heard that we were going to hold Iran accountable, because he had been advocating for war against Iran for a really long time. But I'm not surprised in the least that this came out. 5 years in prison and up to $2.25 million in fines that he could face. From on or about April 9th of 2018 through at least on or about August 22nd of 2025, Bolton abused his position as National Security Advisor by sharing more than 1,000 pages of information about his day-to-day activities as NSA, including information relating to the national defense, which was classified up to the top secret SCI level, with two unauthorized individuals. He unlawfully retained documents, writings, and notes relating to the national defense, including information classified up to top secret and SCI. The documents, according to the indictment, revealed intelligence about future attacks by an adversarial group in another country, a liaison partner sharing sensitive information with the U.S. intelligence community, and intelligence that a foreign adversary was planning a missile launch in the future. A litany of other top secret information was also included. FBI investigated and revealed that Bolton allegedly transmitted top secret information using personal online accounts and retained said documents in his house in direct violation of federal law. This according to the FBI. Friends, you don't get to stay in positions of extreme importance if you're not accountable. We just can't let you do it. And again, If we're gonna go hard on Hillary Clinton and say, oh, the 33,000 emails that she lost, and she thought that wiping a server meant with a rag, and give her a hard time about the server that was in the shower stall in the Colorado bathroom, super super secure there. If we're gonna go all in on her for making those errors in judgment, we have to do the same for John Bolton. A forever war industry guy, and not a in my own experience with him, he's not been a nice guy. I've tried to work with him through media and stuff, and his people have always been a little weird, a little standoffish. I don't know, maybe McCullough's just too straight speaking and too honest and whatever, and they don't like that. But he had a lot of knowledge. But he didn't act responsibly with it, and this is the result of that. And this is what's, and he's gonna need to. I mean, I don't see him ever having a future in the public policy space again. Probably the best that he can hope for is teaching, history at a university somewhere, which he probably would be pretty good at. But the deal-making snake that, and I hope people don't forget how nasty he was to Donald Trump in his book. Had pretended when he was part of the administration that he had seen the light, that he wasn't going to be about forever wars anymore, that he was going to advise the president on the straight and narrow and the best way forward and all the rest. And as soon as he's out of office, he drops a book with nasty accusations, nasty narratives and stories, and things that other people flat out said were not true. So, happy John Bolton Day at the FBI. This is what you get. And you know what's really astounding about this? You know who didn't mishandle classified information? You know who was accused of it? Had his house raided? Had everybody in the world accusing him of it on national television newscasts? Was his old boss. The guy that's president again. He was accused of all of the stuff. And he didn't mishandle anything.
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0: The subtitle is The Search for Meaning in a Society Overwhelmed by Despair. He's a scholar, author, and ministry practitioner, but he's also the dean of the Barnett College of Ministry and Theology at Southeastern University in Florida, formerly Southeastern Bible College in Birmingham, Alabama. If you go back all the way to my dad's generation, where he was an alum, that's where they were located. But we love what SEU is doing. Chris, welcome aboard. We have some crossed paths, not only with Southeastern, but you're also a Moody guy, where I was educated theologically, and you were in one of the remote campuses. I was actually in the Chicago campus, but it's a joy to have you with us. I got to ask you about the concept of your book, because every day I talk about what it is like for believers, for people of conscience, for people of really strong belief, to live in a world that is just so, I don't know, it's everything's a transaction, everything is temporary, everything, you know, nothing is permanent, everything seems to be in transition all the time. And I think that all of that contributes to what you call a society overwhelmed by despair. And I don't think you have to look very far into the data to see that that's the case, that we don't have time to be quiet, still have meaningful relationships, conversations, connections with other people. And if that's true of our horizontal relationship, it's got to be true of our vertical relationship as well. But that's kind of my take on where we are. What was the impetus for you to write this book?
15: Yeah, well, thanks for having me on, Kevin. I had gotten to a place where, you know, I'm a millennial, so 2006, social media comes out, and I think everybody was wondering what's going to be the long-term effect of having constant exposure to constant information all the time. And then, you know, the iPhone comes out in 06, and we become obsessed with our screens. And it's fun for a while. Nobody really knows how to use it. We just start posting pictures of our friends, and then social media begins to develop into making short form content and reels. And then before you know it, a decade later, we're glued to our phones and information begins to come at us, you know, a lot faster than we're actually able to process it. And we've seen that sort of the way that information has sped up has become very damaging to our well-being, our relationships, and quite frankly, our souls. And I think we're starting to see more neuroses in our culture. And a lot of it has to do with this modernization, which is the peak of it. I think at this point in social media, AI, and we're asking ourselves bigger questions, I think, that have a lot to do with meaning and purpose. I was sitting in my office one day and I had my own existential, you know, meandering about, you know, watching AI do a lot of the things that I used to do, and then asking myself, why do I exist? What is my purpose? Why am I here? Mm. You know, and here we are about to colonize Mars, so it said. And even if we did that, what would be the point? What would we teach our children? What would we pass on now that we've gotten to Mars? If that happens, then what? And so I think we're advancing in technology, but we're no closer to answering questions as a society as to why, what's the purpose of my being. And I think a lot of that despair comes out in the way that people engage social media. And in the book, I talk a lot about what is called gallows humor. It's the despairing type of dark humor that kind of boils me down to an animal and pathetic. And, you know, I've done a good job if I can get out of bed in the morning, and that's about it. And life has become sort of passively nihilistic, quietly agnostic. And we're trying to work through these challenges. And I wrote the book because I wanted pastors to be aware, as a ministry practitioner myself, these are the things that we should be speaking to in the pulpit and around those people that we have influence with.
0: You've just unpacked so much that we could spend literally two or three days going through it point by point. But I want to hit on something that you said right in the middle of it. And that is that, because something that I say on this show all the time, is that I believe there's a deficit in our emotional maturity, in our development as people, in our relationships with one another, and certainly in our development of a relationship with God, in the reality that we don't ask the big questions anymore. We don't have time to ask the big questions anymore. People are so glued to not just their screen, but their agenda. And AI, while it's a blessing in so many ways, it's condensing. What it's doing is it's not creating greater leisure for people. It's condensing more work into less time. And the stress level, I feel like, is going up on folks because they feel like they should be doing more than they were before. And I'm not a tech poo-pooer. Like I don't think that technology is something that we have to be afraid of or that we should be worried about in terms of its existence. I just think as believers, we need to have a really honest, biblical, God-centric, gospel-centric understanding of who we are in relationship to it, and then live our lives like that so that we can be, on some level, an influence to others as well. And I'm hopeful that what happens because of that is that when people do reach that despair, they turn to the church and they say, hey, what do you guys have that we don't? But, you know, this isn't new. Paul addressed churches in the New Testament that were asking the big questions. They were asking, who am I? Why am I here? What is the meaning of life? How do I live because of that? So in your thesis on this, I'm sure you drill down on the problem for a good bit, but where do you see, if you see a solution, where do you see that beginning, especially for the church to play a role in?
15: Yeah, so the book is sort of a reductio ad absurdum, and it's going to consider a world without God. And we move through 12 chapters, 11 of, I would say the first 10 of them being pretty despairing, and that's supposed to be felt that way. The book has a literary component to it. It's a journey through a town called Novemberton. Novemberton is a sickness of the soul. It comes from Moby Dick in Herman Melville's book, Moby Dick, where Ishmael in the first chapter says that he feels the November of the soul, and he sets out to sail and go, you know, hunting for whales. And that November of the soul, I think, is the symptom. And we're trying to work through that. And so I wanted the reader to feel the moral collapse of a world without God, the inability to make any sort of moral structure and have a society that has really any purpose to it other than just going through and handing in the process of it. You're handing your decisions to technology. And so you begin to feel less human, more empowered, more informed, and less human throughout the process.
0: Chris, I wish we had more time. I'm out of time today, but thank you for doing this. And please come back. I want to have a regular conversation with you about some of these issues that you raise, because I feel like the conversation is too important not to have.
15: Thank you for having me on, Kevin. It was a pleasure.
0: You got it.

0: Hour. Well, good day to you. It's Joel with the King Country dropping in to let you know that our brand new film, Unsung Hero, is in theaters now.
1: It's Luke here. We've teamed up with the creators of Jesus Revolution to bring you this adventure of a lifetime. It's a powerful, true story about a family uniting, growing in their faith, and facing the impossible together.
0: In theaters now, unsunghero.movie for more information.
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12: Against those extra hemispheric actors, mostly China, but also Russia and Iran still have their toes in our own hemisphere, and the U.S. is pushing them out with President Trump and Secretary of State dual-hatted as National Security Advisor Marco Rubio. The progress has absolutely been remarkable.
13: Talk to us about what we've accomplished.
12: Oh, my goodness. Well, the easiest place to start is Venezuela, because that's where the action was the most visible and pointy in a lot of ways. But what happened was before January 3rd of 2026, so January 20th of 2025, the administration was taking a number of actions, each one of which should have been considered as a signal by the Maduro regime that President Trump, unlike predecessors, was very serious about reducing and ultimately eliminating drug trafficking, crime, corruption, and foreign influence in our hemisphere. And so from the buildup of military forces, the strikes against narcotic smuggling vessels, what I call the proxy militias of our chief foreign adversary, and then ultimately the seizing of Venezuelan state oil to place its profit to the benefit of the Venezuelan people, and ultimately the indictment and removal of Maduro to face justice in the United States. And that same strategy, with a different pattern of tactics, is playing out in other capitals in the hemisphere, certainly in Havana, to some extent in Mexico City. And we've already seen, on the positive side, places like Bolivia, Ecuador, Chile, Argentina, all moving ideologically and economically in the direction of the United States and pushing back against the predations of China.
13: Well, and that's so important on so many different levels. But the realignment of the globe, more or less, around American energy is going to be one of the pieces of leverage that not only this president should use, but presidents going forward. I'm a little concerned that the other side, should they ever get the White House again, and they most likely will at some point, has too dim a view of just what we've accomplished. But when you talk about energy dominance, we're not just talking about the fact that we're doubling in our own production output, Russia and Saudi Arabia, in terms of energy supplies, but now the Venezuelan and likely on some level Iranian future supplies will also be controlled on some level in our hands. What does that do to China?
12: What that does, it makes China even less capable of applying economic and diplomatic pressure to kind of smaller and less economically resourced countries, including here in our own hemisphere. Just a couple months ago, I was on a cruise with my wife in the Eastern Caribbean, and we saw in a number of countries, Dominica, St. Lucia, Antigua, and we've seen it elsewhere, the diplomatic pressure that China is putting on these smaller nations. They do it wrapped up nicely in construction projects and infrastructure, refurbishing a hospital. But we heard directly from the people in some of these countries that they know that their government has given up something, but they don't know what that something is.
13: Absolutely. Retired Admiral Peter Brown, thank you for all that you're doing. Thank you for being with us.
12: Well, thank you so much, Kevin. It's great to chat with you again. I look forward to the next opportunity.
13: You got it. Kevin McCullough coming back from New York.
11: Stick around for more of That Kevin. Next, That Kevin Show with Kevin McCullough.
14: I was a child when I was abducted by the Arabs. My parents used to own livestock, and my mother would do all the cooking for us. I don't remember the year that I was captured. There had never been any problems in our village. Then one day, all of a sudden, we heard that there were Arabs attacking Dinka villages throughout the south. We were so worried, we could not even sleep at night. It was a big concern to my mother and my father. We were told that these Arabs were heavily armed and would kill all the animals and people when they would attack. We were very scared. Then one morning, they attacked our village. We scattered in different directions and I ran, but I was captured. My entire village was burned down, and I've never seen a member of my family since. Then I was taken north into slavery. My eyes saw horrific things on that trip to the north. Women were raped right in front of us. Men were beaten, and four men were killed because they tried to fight back. They were shot dead before our eyes. Once at the slave master's house, I was pretty much starved and worked brutal hours every single day doing difficult and very, very hard work. There was no relief. And then they raped me. My slave master did not think of me as a human. He would not even let me go to the hospital when I fell sick. And one day, I heard that there was a slave retriever from CSI close by. How I wanted to be free. That retriever secured my freedom. And thank God, I was able to return to South Sudan. Thank you to each of you who helped the slaves be free. But please don't stop until we get them all. Please don't stop.
13: And may I just add that we are so thankful that you have been part of the team that has helped us liberate more than 45 slaves this year already. Of the 192 that are on the list, 45 of them have been liberated, and we have more that we are about to embark upon to do. You may know the violence in Sudan is very dangerous right now, and yet our slave liberators are more committed than ever to getting them out. To get them to safety and to get them to be reunited with their family. If you'd like to help us, here's the number, 888-342-1010, 888-342-1010, 888-342-1010, or go to bringherhome.org for all the details. 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
0: Well, good day to you. 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

0: Welcome back. Kevin McCullough, glad to have you with us at Kevin Show. We are talking about young people and having their lives completely transformed, turned upside down in the best way possible, through Angel Tree Camp. And it is a vision of Prison Fellowship, which was started by Chuck Colson many years ago, to not only help parents not be recidivists, but if they are convicted of a crime, actually have their lives redeemed, find Jesus, start over, begin again, have a new birth. I've read something about that in the New Testament. I think that's pretty biblical. But not only that, because of the damage that's been done to these families from the criminal behavior, from the activity, they want to help try to put these families back together again. And the Angel Tree program, that's really the focus of it. It's to make sure the kids are not forgotten by their parent. It's to make sure that the kids know that God loves them more than their parent does. And it's to bring together a redeemed heart in the life of the parent and a redeemed heart in the life of the child. And friends, reconciliation can happen out of that. And this can be a family reconciliating program that just does a world of good, not only stopping the cycle of crime, but going on to accomplish good things. Steve Collins is back with us. And Steve, you've been the senior camp director for Angel Tree for a while, and I know that every kid that comes in has a story, but there are some that stand out, I'm sure. So talk to me about one that may have gotten your attention or tugged at your heart as it played out with Angel Tree Camping.
1: Yeah, thank you. I have one particular story that comes to mind. I was able last year to actually talk with a former Angel Tree camper, and he was very kind to let me share his story. And his name is Jediah. And Jediah, when he was a child, his father was incarcerated. He lived with his grandmother. The father signed Jediah up for Angel Tree Christmas. So Jediah was able to receive that Christmas gift on behalf of his incarcerated father, along with the gospel message and a note from his father. And it helped build that connection. He found out about Angel Tree Camping, that he could attend camp on a scholarship. And so Jediah's grandmother signed him up for the camp that he wanted to go to. And so that was probably mid-spring that he signed up for camp. And then tragedy struck. Jediah's father passed away just about a month before Jediah was scheduled to go to camp. Mm. And his grandmother was naturally hesitant, like, should I still send him away to camp when his father just died? And Jediah shared with me, he was very closed off during this time. You know, he did not know how to really process the grief that he was experiencing. His grandmother asked him if he still wanted to go to camp, and he was willing to give it a try. The grandmother called the camp to explain the situation, said, do you think he would be okay? And the camp said,

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5: Experiencing, and this camp community came around him and supported him and prayed with him, and it was just a real breakthrough moment. Now, Jediah later shared with me that that week at camp had done more for him than months of therapy had done before and after camp, because it was just a transformational moment for him at camp. And so he went back to camp the next year and went back again and is working his way up through their junior leadership program so that he was actually able to be a counselor at camp last summer. And so it's just a beautiful story about how camp can reach a child in the deepest, darkest place and really minister to the needs that they have.
6: Yeah. Wow. Friends, that is a real snapshot of what your gift launches. Your gift is the starting point. It's the thing that flips the light switch on so that the light can come on in these kids' lives. And without it, the light stays off. So that's my plea. Would you turn the light switch on for a child so that they can find Jesus this summer, just like Jediah did? Here's how you do it. Go to, and we don't have a phone number that's working reliably at present, so I'm gonna ask you to disregard any phone number I may have mentioned in the past, and just go to the website. And I know that some of you don't like to go to the website, so please try it anyway, because it's so important that we do everything we can to get these kids there. But go to thatkevinshow.com, thatkevinshow.com, and click the banner at the top of the page. For $200, one child can go to camp. $200, one child can go to camp. And friends, obviously, if you can do like a $2,000 gift, you're going to help 10 kids find Jesus this summer. If you could do a multiple of even that, you'd help even more. But my plea with you is, will you help at least one child this summer find Jesus through Angel Tree Camp? And at the same time, in many instances, it did not work out in Jediah's case, but in many instances, you're bringing back together a child and a parent in a way that is true reconciliation. The parent is incarcerated, but this is a way that they can tell their child that they're loved, they're not forgotten, they're still remembered, and it's just so powerful. 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Kevin McCullough, very glad to have you with us. Coming right back from New York. Don't go away.
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I pulled in. I was early for them. That's fine for me, cause I could wait. Thought I'd plan out my week, figure out what to eat, or organize these old receipts. 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
10: News this hour from Town Hall. I'm Ron Taylor. A tragic update about an American student who disappeared in Japan.
11: The body of the Auburn University student who went missing in Japan has been found. 20-year-old James Weston Higginbotham went missing a week ago on a family vacation. His mother tells Fox News the family members separated after some bickering, and Weston took a train to go on a hike and explore. His cell phone went dark, and then a massive search had been ongoing. His parents say Weston loved nature and was an avid hiker.
10: Correspondent Laura Winters. Female Navy officers say they fear a career cap after Defense Secretary Hegseth cuts women from the promotions list.
12: Several female Navy officers say they see Defense Secretary Pete Hegseth's recent intervention in a promotions list as a sign their careers now have a ceiling. The Navy had selected 31 sailors to promote from the rank of captain to one-star admiral. But Hegseth cut 9 people, including all 3 women, from the list. That's according to a defense official who spoke on condition of anonymity. The Associated Press spoke with 8 female Navy officers. They say they now worry for the future generation of female military leaders. The more junior officers say if they rose too far in the ranks, their careers could become politicized. I'm Julie Walker.
10: There are reports that foreign-linked social media campaigns may be shaping local fights over U.S. data centers.
13: Multiple AI industry groups, Republican lawmakers, and policy watchdogs are alleging China-linked accounts are amplifying opposition to data center projects online, prompting calls for a congressional probe. Supporters warn such funding can mask foreign influence, spread misinformation, and threaten critical infrastructure planning and local economies. Ken Lorman reporting.
10: News and analysis at townhall.com.
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10: President Trump told the Wall Street Journal he wants incoming acting director of national intelligence Bill Pulte to start the process of firing large numbers of employees in the DNI's office.
15: Trump noted that the size of the office has been
16: way too high for way too long. Yeah, I wouldn't mind. If he cut, I wouldn't mind that.
15: Trump's administration announced last August that the office's budget would be cut by more than $700 million per year, while slashing the size of its workforce by roughly 40%. In an earlier interview with the Wall Street Journal, Trump says there's a lot of people that shouldn't be there. The Journal says that was a reference to intelligence officials who served under former Presidents Joe Biden and Barack Obama. I'm Lisa Dwyer.
10: Subaru is recalling nearly 70,000 vehicles for a defect that could cause the moonroof glass panels to detach. You'll find more news and analysis at townhall.com. Anthropic is proposing that top AI companies coordinate a way to pause the development of advanced AI systems if they become too dangerous.
17: The company behind the Claude chatbot says the technology is improving so quickly that there's a risk humans could lose control. In a blog post Thursday, Anthropic suggests giving the world an option to slow or temporarily pause AI development. The company plans to research ways to implement this pause, noting that AI models are getting faster, doubling their task capabilities every 4 months. This rapid advancement could lead to AI designing its own successors, raising control concerns. Keith Peters, Washington.
10: The upcoming World Cup will feature 48 teams and 104 matches across the country, United States, Mexico, and Canada. Presents a massive security challenge. The World Cup involves more countries and games than ever before, and kicks off next week amid global tensions. You'll find more on these stories at townhall.com.
18: Hey, Joe on the radio telling you about Patriots Pasta and Piscopo featuring yours truly. Oh, we're going to have a great time at Carmine's in the private room called the Sinatra Room. Doesn't get more old school New York than that. We'll be doing some great Frank Sinatra tunes. And also, I'm bringing in some special talent as well. Some gals that I usually go out with that I'm going to highlight. Like, you're going to not believe how talented they are. And again, Christopher Macchio will not be there. Just so you know, he is going to serve his country well. President Trump has requested that Christopher is down at an event that same time, but we're going to go on with a great show, and we're going to have a blast at Patriots Pasta and Piscopo. 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
21: Coming up next, Darth Vader's security protocols are under scrutiny after he accidentally added Admiral Ackbar to a military holochat planning the bombing of Alderaan.
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0: still to come. Patrice Onwuka from the Independent Women's Forum. Scott Phelps talking about Turning Points Educational Summit. More sketch comedy from the Babylon Bee and the Puppet Regime. And they're not just musical artists, but also guests. Tonight, Zaggy returns to the spotlight.

0: from Times Square, where Scott Pelley may have delivered the most unhinged off-air tantrum in CBS history. But John Bolton may be headed for the most expensive game of Was It Worth It ever recorded. Here's the Evan!
1: For Slapcast Weekend, I'm Kevin McCullough. Iran says it may reopen the Strait of Hormuz after discovering President Trump was apparently serious about blockading it. In related news, the Ayatollahs are now reportedly applying for emotional support goats and asking Qatar if sorry counts as legal tender. Meanwhile, New Jersey taxpayers are now on the hook for $12 million defending illegal immigrants from deportation. State officials say it's all about compassion because apparently in New Jersey, if you break into the country illegally, you get free lawyers. But if you miss park on the curb in Hoboken, they tow your car straight into the Atlantic Ocean. Out in California, Republican Steve Hilton and Spencer Pratt are slipping behind Democrats after the latest ballot drop. Though election experts remain optimistic, there are still at least 17 Prius trunks and 14 yoga studios left to count. And finally, Sydney Sweeney and Scooter Braun were spotted looking cozy on the streets of New York. Witnesses say the chemistry was undeniable, while millions of men nationwide simultaneously volunteered to become whatever it is that Scooter Braun does to actually earn a living. For Assignment Desk Weekend, I'm Kevin McCullough.
2: Junior, I told you, I'm not going to your wedding because of a thing called Iran, all right? I'll go to the next one. Okay, bye. It's like people don't understand how busy I am these days. Zelensky, sorry, I can't deal with this. I got a thing called Iran. Taiwan, hi, yeah. No, sorry, I need those weapons for a thing called Iran. Take you on a date? A date? Melania, I got a thing called Iran. Ah, geez, not this guy again. Hello?
3: Donald, it's Beebe. Quit stalling. It's time to do the thing.
2: What thing?
3: The thing you've been talking about.
2: Oh, that thing. Well, you see, the thing is, I got a thing.
3: Another thing?
2: A thing called Cuba.
4: President Woman, why did you bomb Ohio?
5: If we continue to pump CO2 into the atmosphere, temperatures could rise worldwide.
6: Order all industries to produce even more CO2.
5: Why?
6: Because I'm cold.
5: President Woman, did I do something to upset you?
6: I'm fine.
5: You don't seem fine. You cut off all trade with us.
6: Maybe I just don't feel like trading with you anymore.
5: I'm sorry for whatever it is I did wrong.
6: I said I'm fine!
7: It's that time of month again. This could mean nuclear war.
5: Don't worry, I put the launch codes in a pickle jar.
6: Come on, I want to nuke them! No! I love them, let's increase their foreign aid!
5: The deficit has gotten out of control. We need to cut something.
6: I can't think of anything we can cut. I guess we'll have to raise taxes.
8: The streets will run red with the blood of Americans!
6: Why are you yelling at me?
8: We're at war! Hey, don't cry. I surrender. War is over.
5: President Woman, you need to pick an economics plan.
6: Ew, this one is all numbers and math. I like this one. It's pretty.
5: That one is full communism. It will destroy this country.
6: It's got a puppy on it.
9: Don't let them underestimate you just because you're a woman. You've got this.
6: Thanks, old lady.

0: We have been looking over your resume, and wow, it is impressive. Tell us a bit about yourself.
1: I'm super passionate about working with children, and I have 15 years of experience. I am Somali.
0: Somalian?
2: Huh.
0: Oh my goodness, I love Akon. What a talented artist. Mogadishu, the capital city. Beautiful. I've never been in person, but I have seen some high-definition pictures. And
2: And tell us why you relocated to Springfield.
1: My job, it basically ended up ending very abruptly. Mm. Very surprisingly.
0: So, this economy.
1: And so, yeah, my family just happened to move down here from Minneapolis.
2: Minneapolis?
0: Beautiful summers. I mean, oh my goodness, it's like God's country down there. Oh, it looks like you have a lot of experience with kids.
1: Yeah, I ran a daycare center, so it was...
2: Okay, all right. So let me get this straight. You're from Somalia.
1: Yeah.
2: And you just moved down here from Minneapolis.
1: Correct.
2: Where you ran a daycare center that got shut down abruptly, and you're
0: my boxes.
2: Applying for the job as children's pastor at Springfield First. Do I have that correct? It sounds like those kids are really leering a lot.
0: Yes,
2: at the calls at the daycare center.
0: Daycare center.
2: That you were that was a real daycare
0: learning
2: center.
0: A lot. They were learning a lot. It's like, how did God move all of these Mogadishu mountains for you to end up in this office, you know?
2: Yeah. You know what, Nick? Surely, this is part of God's plan.
0: Surely it is. I just have one question for you.
2: Yes.
0: When can you start? We just found our children's pastor.
2: What? No. You have a second?
0: Sure.

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15: And even my own bride, who was talking about just a couple of days ago, when are gas prices going to start correcting? And I said, babe, it's going to happen when the war is dealt with and settled. But even in the cabinet meeting this week, the president making clear we are at all-time production highs on liquid natural gas and self-production of oil. So what does affordability look like? My next guest says it will be the number one issue in the elections. Patrice Onwuka is back with us, a chief economist for the Independent Women's Forum. And I just have to say again, thank you, Patrice, for hosting me and letting me come and bring the show to y'all's summit and gala a couple of weeks ago. What an amazing day. What an amazing night. But I'm not off on this. And my election instincts are rather good. I have a long track record of kind of really having my finger on the pulse. This is going to, if we do not deal with Iran with a decisive victory that is clear and complete, I think by no later than July 4th, I think I wanted it to be done by Memorial Day, but by no later than July 4th, the domino effect of what that does to oil production, refinement, gas prices, availability, all the rest of it, that starts to back up into the fall schedule. And if we're still paying $4 a gallon for gas in November, I think it's going to be a very bad day for Republicans.
16: I agree with you. And that's because, you know, gas prices are the most relevant, timely, and important, you know, economic metric that regular Americans look at when they think about who they want to be in power and in leadership. And there is nothing, you know, that tells you more about, you know, whether your financial situation is better than how much you're paying at the gas pump. And you can compare that to the previous, you know, election cycle 2 years ago. Let's not forget that President Trump was elected into office and voters gave Republicans control of the House and the Senate precisely because they wanted a change. They wanted to see prices come down from, you know, the Biden era highs, which were 20% higher than in the past. And so, you know, there were, in 2025, we saw tremendous cuts in prices. I mean, we saw prices really fall where the headline inflation rate had dipped down to, I believe, maybe under 3%, you know, in the 2.4, 2.5 range. And things were really, that meant that you were keeping more of your paycheck. Finally, right. Paychecks had outrun inflation. And so people felt like, okay, I can get a handle on this. At the grocery store, you saw the, you know, chips and Frito-Lay, for example, print new lower prices on their chips bags because prices were falling. And so now we're now 3 months into, 4 months in almost to this war with Iran. And we've seen that the gas prices have a direct impact both at the gas pump, but we also have seen those prices filter out to the rest of the economy. And to your point about the summer, I mean, people are going to start making decisions, Kevin, about whether they take that long trip, which is going to require them gassing up multiple times. People are going to be looking at the fuel, whether they buy an airline ticket. When airline prices have increased, we've also seen airlines tack on all these new fees to accommodate the fuel cost increases. And so, you know, going into the fall, those are going to be really strong headwinds. And I do agree that even when the Strait of Hormuz reopens, it's understandable. While you have all those oil tankers there ready to flow out, it will take weeks to clear the logjam that is at that choke point to be able to get global prices kind of coming back down, especially back to where they were before this conflict started.
15: It's almost as though you would like to have the U.S. not participate in the global oil exchanges, because if we were just running our own deal, we could cut these prices quick based on our own production. I mean, the president announced yesterday that we are doubling Russia and Saudi Arabia combined in total output this year. And then when you heard Besant and a lot of the other guys talking about, you know, the Small Business Administration and other people that were around the table talking about job creation, which is off the charts. Companies are hiring more. They're doing more. There's a lot of very positive activity going on in the economy, but you don't get the gas price down, there's a psychological impact on that that doesn't seem to, and they say that even with the war, the big beautiful bill has overcome the challenge of those gas prices, and people still effectively got a raise in quarter one.
16: Absolutely.
15: But if you don't feel like you got a raise, it doesn't matter if you got it or not. It's how much do I feel it as opposed to what it actually is.
16: Well, and that cushion, the tax refunds, which were, I believe, the largest in history, up
15: 3,300 on average.
16: Exactly. That was great, and it provided a very nice cushion for the past few months. But that cushion has kind of flattened out. And so when we're looking at some of the consumer spending data that just came out this morning, we're seeing that consumers, if you're wealthy, if you're on the higher income levels, you're still continuing to spend because you're not spending your income can keep ahead of inflation. It's those middle and lower class families and households who are squeezed right now, Kevin, who are making those real essential decisions about whether they're buying gas to get to work or whether they're cutting back on the groceries, whether they're deciding not to pick up that prescription. It's really important that we can get gas prices down, and then the larger those prices will filter across the rest of the prices we pay on food and other things.
15: Right.
16: But especially for those low-income households and that are really struggling because they disproportionately spend more of their incomes on things like gas and housing and shelter, those really basic essential needs.
15: Well, I'm hopeful, and I said this in my column yesterday, that we will have a decision and that this Iranian issue will be cared for. And if it is cared for by July 4th, I feel like we can enter into 250 with a huge celebration and have even more reason to cheer when the fall rolls around. But I am starting to get concerned that is not the case. And that's not being critical of the president. We cannot let Iran have a nuclear weapon. That's the bottom line. And if it costs him his presidency or the parties in Congress to ensure that that's the case, I will grit my teeth and say it's still worth it. But
16: yes.
15: I don't want to have to lose all the good stuff that's going on too. Because the truth is also this, Patrice, if Congress does switch parties in the fall, a lot of these gains that we have worked and bled and sweat tears over to get to happen will attempt to be undone by people who want to come in and instead of continuing the agenda, they want to obstruct, investigate, have fake impeachment hearings. We've seen all the playbook before. We don't need 2 years of that kind of wasted time.
16: That's right. And then in 2 years from then, especially if the American people don't feel like there was enough to show for it, imagine the president, the White House, and both met.
2: Well, good day to you. It's Joel with the King Country dropping in to let you know that our brand new film, Unsung Hero, is in theaters now.
3: It's Luke here. We've teamed up with the creators of Jesus Revolution to bring you this adventure of a lifetime. 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
19: This is John Katsimatidis, the Cat's Corner. Well, I remember the movie Mr. Smith Goes to Washington. What happened? We have too many politicians in Washington that know nothing about business. Why? We need more common sense in Washington. Whether we're talking about the federal government, state government, you need common sense. 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Putting on taxes and regulations without knowledge of what happens. Some of the states are not doing a good job. All they do is raise taxes. And then when they need more money, they tax the taxes. I mean, you got to laugh about it, but it's happening. We need people that have common sense, a balance of power in all our legislative functions to be able to operate our country, our states, our cities more efficiently. This

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8: Exclusion of everything else, and yeah, one size fits all for everybody. I've never thought that, partly because my own educational path went through public school, Christian school experience that wasn't that good, homeschool experience for a couple of years, and then eventually back into the Christian school system when my mom was contracting cancer and she actually ended up dying my junior year of high school. But I know that kids learn in different ways, and this is what I say on the show all the time. It is not the teacher's responsibility. It is not the school district's responsibility. It is not anybody else's responsibility to see to it that your children are properly educated. It is your responsibility. And that's right. If they're in the public school classroom, then you know what they're being taught, and you are engaging that, and you're talking about it, and you're fleshing it out with them. But if they're in your home, right, you're doing it in your home. You gotta do the same thing. So, having said that, what I like about Turning Points program is that it looks like what you guys are going to do here in a couple of weeks is have resources available for people that span the gamut. So educators, parents, pastors, Christian educators, public school educators, wherever you are on the spectrum, yeah, there's going to be encouragement, instruction, motivation, challenge that's going to help you in the process. Am I misreading that?
9: No, that's absolutely right. And you've probably seen the list of speakers, Kevin. 28 speakers. I mean, it's
8: some
9: amazing.
8: Real lightweight blowhards like Al Mohler, you know.
9: Yeah. They've got Al Mohler and John Stone Street and Megan Basham, Riley Gaines, Erica Kirk, Congresswoman Mary Miller. She's fantastic. Hertzberg will be one of the speakers. Erwin Lutzer, John Amanachuko. Scott, it's going to be, seriously, it is really going to be great. And the thing I want to point out about, I love Turning Point Education. I have told Hutz, who's a good friend, you know, if I wasn't doing what I was doing now, I would want to be doing what he is doing. I think it's absolutely fundamental. It's the educational system in America absolutely needs to be overhauled. And Turning Point Education is on mission, right? That is their primary mission, is to revive the American educational system and bring it back to its roots and God honoring and putting God at the center of everything that we're doing with our kids. Because you think about what the kids are suffering through. You hear all the stuff about mental illness, right, and depression and suicide and all of that. And well, of course, we shouldn't be surprised at that, right? We've removed God from the center of culture, from the center of education, and our kids are lost. And so I love the theme of this conference. It's called Courage in Our Convictions, Cultivating Clarity in Chaos. Kevin, that's what they need. Yeah. They need clarity in the chaos, right? And that's what Turning Point Education is all about. That's what our ministry is all about. That's why we partner with Turning Point. We're privileged and thrilled to be partnering with Turning Point. We have since they began. And, you know, Charlie was so good. I think one of the reasons, Kevin, why Charlie impacted so many people is just what you were saying just a moment ago, the clarity of truth. He was so good at cutting through the noise and lifting up the truth with clarity. And so that's what this conference is all about.
8: And doing it in a winsome way. That
9: absolutely.
8: You know, if you watch any amount of his videos from his college visits, you know, you had really hostile kids stepping up to the microphone. He's Scott Phelps. Excellent. I'm Kevin McCullough. If you want more information, it's TurningPointEd.com. TurningPointED.com.
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11: I was a child when I was abducted by the Arabs. My parents used to own livestock, and my mother would do all the cooking for us. I don't remember the year that I was captured. There had never been any problems in our village. Then one day, all of a sudden, we heard that there were Arabs attacking Dinka villages throughout the south. We were so worried, we could not even sleep at night. It was a big concern to my mother and my father. We were told that these Arabs were heavily armed and would kill all the animals and people when they would attack. We were very scared. Then one morning, they attacked our village. We scattered in different directions and I ran, but I was captured. My entire village was burned down, and I've never seen a member of my family since. Then I was taken north into slavery. My eyes saw horrific things on that trip to the north. Women were raped right in front of us. Men were beaten, and four men were killed because they tried to fight back. They were shot dead before our eyes. Once at the slave master's house, I was pretty much starved and worked brutal hours every single day doing difficult and very, very hard work. There was no relief, and then they raped me. My slave master did not think of me as a human. He would not even let me go to the hospital when I fell sick. And one day, I heard that there was a slave retriever from CSI close by. How I wanted to be free. That retriever secured my freedom. And thank God, I was able to return to South Sudan. Thank you to each of you who helped the slaves be free. But please don't stop until we get them all.
8: And may I just add that we are so thankful that you have been part of the team that has helped us liberate more than 45 slaves this year already. Of the 192 that are on the list, 45 of them have been liberated, and we have more that we are about to embark upon to do. You may know the violence in Sudan is very dangerous right now, and yet our slave liberators are more committed than ever to getting them out. To get them to safety and to get them to be reunited with their family. If you'd like to help us, here's the number, 888-342-1010, 888-342-1010, 888-342-1010, or go to bringherhome.org for all the details. 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
14: 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We'll be right back.

0: ladies and gentlemen. That Kevin Show, thatkevinshow.com. Everything there, never behind a paywall. We always want you to have access to all the good stuff that we do. And you've already heard from our next guest earlier in the show, their brand new song, Parking Lot, which comes from an album titled Turpentine Mind Side A. Welcome back, Zach White and Maggie. We always appreciate you guys being with us. Sometimes you're able to talk to us. Sometimes we just get to hear your music, but it's always fun to have you.
1: Thank you, Kevin. So good to be back.
2: Yeah, thanks for having us.
0: I love the way you just go for the obvious, the non-esoteric, just in-your-face titles on whatever it is that you're doing. Please explain for the less initiated what the Turpentine Mind is.
1: So it comes from a lyric in one of the songs that'll come out on Side B, basically the full album release, which will be in August, last Wednesday in August. And I don't know, turpentine is such a fascinating substance to me. You know, obviously people think of it these days around art, used as a paint thinner, but it's also been used as medicine. It's been used as lamp fuel. It's so fascinating. So,
2: not that it should have been used as a medicine, but it has been. Yeah.
0: Exactly. And probably shouldn't be used as lamp fuel now. But yes.
1: probably not. But it has been throughout history, and sometimes I feel like the variety of songs that we like to sing about and the most common question I feel like we get when they go, people listen to our songs is, where'd you come up with that idea?
0: And right.
1: I figured, well, something as diverse as turpentine might describe what's going on in these brains.
0: Well, for people that may go, wait a minute, do I know them from somewhere? Yes, they've had a couple of fun LPs out already. But you also, if you are familiar with the Keith and Kristen Getty touring group, they've been part of every Christmas tour, every hymns mm-hmm. tour for the last number of years. In fact, I believe that you two met in the Getty band. Is that correct?
2: Actually, before that, we were both at Belmont, and we met in the bluegrass ensemble.
0: Belmont. Very, very
2: so,
0: good.
2: A match made in Nashville.
0: Well, one of you was working for Getty before the other one, though.
1: Yes.
2: Yeah, I started in 2008.
1: Take a guess. Between the two of us, which would you hire first, Kevin?
2: Yeah. I started in 2012.
0: Yeah. All right.
1: And well, I weaseled my way in just not long after.
0: If you've been to any of the live shows, you know that these are two incredibly talented musicians. And I think it's so fun that you have your own thing going on mm-hmm. in simultaneous concert with them, because you really bring a lot to what they do. But you also have this kind of, let's just call it, fun and imaginative side that you don't, we don't get a lot of this in music anymore. And I was thinking about you guys actually as, and don't be insulted by this because mm-hmm. some people are, but as the American Idol season was winding down
1: yeah.
0: and mm-hmm. Hannah Harper was sprinting to the finish,
1: yeah.
0: she is a bluegrass musician from mm-hmm. a church-going mm-hmm. family that mm-hmm. did bluegrass music their entire life. I believe she plays the same little gadget you've got there.
1: Oh, yeah.
0: Maggie.
2: Mandolin.
0: To the
2: yeah.
0: violin. But mandolin mm-hmm. and all of the people in the family play stuff.
2: Mm-hmm.
0: There is a capacity and an appetite for what you guys are turning out on just on that level. But you like to have fun. What goes into your songwriting style?

0: So there's some of that side, but then there's also a lot of, I can't help but write a joke. I've tried over and over. The amount of times Keith Getty has asked me to write a hymn for them, and I just can't avoid putting some quippy little line in there. It's why nobody's singing my songs on a Sunday morning. Sunday night, all the time, but that's Sunday right. morning, maybe not.
1: The hymn sing request, the Zach White tunes get requested often.
0: Right. But so we've got fun ones. Like one of my favorites that just released on the new record is called Buddha from Muskuta. And it's mostly about the experiential wisdom from friends of an older age, people I grew up with, using the framework of like an old farmer in this small town outside St. Louis where I grew up.
2: Although it started by us going to visit his family, and we would always pass by Muskuta, Illinois. And he just says, it'd be really funny to have a song called Buddha from Muskuta. And I didn't think much else of it. And then he appeared one day with the song.
1: There you go. And friends, you know, you're watching. You just saw some of the sausage get made there. That's how it happens.
0: That's it. But it's a real fun time. I mean, the second half of the album that'll come out in August starts to get even a little bit weirder. I mean, we have a song about a bear that fought in World War II on this.
1: Well, true or not, you have a presidential historical figure highlighted in one of the songs. Which one?
2: Yeah.
0: So that'll be coming out the first Wednesday in August, just before the full album. It's about President William Taft. Because I love William Taft.
1: One of the all-time well-known presidents.
0: That's the whole reason, Kevin, I decided to write a song about it. Because most people only know him for one thing, getting stuck in the bathtub.
1: Yeah.
0: You know, maybe they might know that the 1912 election with him and Teddy Roosevelt, where they split the ticket. But what most people don't know is they were almost professionally best friends before that, and then they ended up fighting against each other after. The story ends well, and that there seems to have been a reconciliation. But anywho, Taft always wanted to be a judge, so I wrote a song about him because he's the only person. Yeah, he was the only person who was both president and Supreme Court justice. Only man that's ever done that, and he was Supreme Court justice after his presidency.
1: Right.
0: So the kind of joke and the fantasy song version is. And we'll have an amazing video for this where I play William Taft stuck in the bathtub, but also stuck in this political career I do not wish to have.
1: Maggie, did he ask permission before starring as Taft in the bathtub? I don't know how. If I proposed that to my bride, I don't think she'd go for it at all. She'd be like, nope, not happening.
0: Budget constraints on actors makes it real easy for those decisions to get made.
1: That's how you talked her into it, I see.
0: Yeah. Okay. I'll happily hire someone for this amount of money.
1: Well, it is always so much fun to have you guys on. And for this year to be playing for us live, which we've not had a ton of musicians do that, but it's a lot of fun. Anyway, take a break. Zaggy, when we come back, stay here.
3: Stick around for more of That Kevin. Next.
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12: News this hour from Town Hall. I'm Ron Taylor. President Trump is happy to hear about the latest report about the labor market, which is really looking up. Correspondent Laura Winters with the latest.
13: The numbers defying the economic forecast turns out double the amount of jobs were created last month in May, 172,000 to be exact. President Trump on board Air Force One telling reporters he's thrilled with the upswing in the labor market.
14: So we had incredible job numbers, you saw that, and we have good everything, good numbers, but the job numbers just came out and they were fantastic.
13: Laura Winters reporting.
12: Unemployment stands at 4.3%. Ebola is affecting the lives of Congolese citizens.
15: A wedding in Bunia, Congo, where Ebola continues to strike down citizens. The bride says she was disappointed when only 50 people out of 300 guests were allowed to enter the church. But Bunia in eastern Ituri province is where Congolese officials say many of the Ebola cases in the country exist. Authorities in the country are calling it an active community transmission after 71 new cases were confirmed within 24 hours. I'm Donna Water.
12: Several female Navy officers say they see Defense Secretary Pete Hegseth's recent intervention in a promotions list as a sign of their careers now having a ceiling. The Navy had selected 31 sailors to promote from the rank of captain to one-star admiral, but
16: Hegseth cut 9, including 3 women from the list. The New York Knicks lead the San Antonio Spurs 2-0 in the NBA Finals. The Knicks beat the Spurs 105-104 in a nail-biter in San Antonio Friday night for their 13th straight playoff game. The Game 3 heading to Madison Square Garden Monday night, where the president plans to be in attendance. News and analysis at townhall.com.
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2: 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I'm Rob Redstone, broadcasting in the heart of New York City. 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
3: Thank you, Rob, and thank you, Noah, and thank you for tuning in today. And every day we learn together. How does a cancer doctor and you learn? Well, it's pretty simple. Every day I go see patients, and every day I talk to them and examine them and get tests on them. Some patients are there because they want to know if they have cancer. Some people are there because they already know they have cancer and how to want to have the best possible knowledge to treat that cancer. And then there's other patients who have been treated elsewhere and the treatment's not working and they want to learn about new options because it seems like their doctors are, well, filled up with old options, old tired remedies, and that just doesn't work. An example, I'll tell you an example right now. We had a woman born on Staten Island. She came to me yesterday, and she had ovarian cancer, and as soon as she was diagnosed, she went to a super-duper so famous place, and they did radical surgery on her and chemotherapy, and then with a short period of time, the cancer came back, sad to say, came back. That was a couple of years ago. She was about 47 at that time. She's married, has a loving husband and several children. And, well, the cancer's come back again and again. And every few months they change treatment. They change chemo or immunotherapy. In the last, I asked them how many different chemotherapies they had had. And the woman, the wife, said, well, so many, you can't believe it. And the husband couldn't exactly remember how many. And then on the first page of the notes, I took a history of the patient. I went through all the records and I examined her. Then we spoke about all the options. So she had told me what chemotherapy they're going to give to her now, and I went through the records, and I said, but they've given her the same chemotherapy before. Well, when they give you the same chemotherapy before as now, it means, number one, why did they quit the chemotherapy before? Because it wasn't working. So why are they giving the same chemotherapy now that wasn't working before? Well, it means they're out of ideas, because if the cancer wasn't responding to the chemotherapy before, it'd be highly unlikely, but essentially impossible for the cancer to go away now. So why are they giving the failed chemotherapy again? Well, obviously they're out of ideas and they don't want the person to walk away. And so she and her husband are pretty smart cookies, and they decided to, they probably heard me on the radio or their friends, perhaps a radio listener like you patted them on the shoulder and said, hey, it's probably time you go meet Dr. Lederman. And they came, and I explained to them how chemotherapy, the more chemotherapy you get, it often causes the cancer cells to mutate, to become more resistant. And that's why the chemotherapy maybe works for a few weeks or a couple of months, and then it stops working. Why? Because the cancer cells are smart. They mutate, because most chemotherapies and immunotherapies have only one mechanism of action. It's like a magician on the stage. When they pull a rabbit out of the hat, they do the trick once. They don't do it 100 times, because if you do it 100 times, then you'll learn how they're doing it and you'll catch on and you realize it's not magic. Well, when the cancer doctor gives you the same old treatment again and again and again, whether it's chemo or surgery, and it doesn't work, it's highly unlikely to work now. And so for this woman, she finally understood, finally, after about 2 years of chemo. She had 2 years of chemo. Remember, the average chemo is $10,000 or $20,000 a month. It's $100,000 to $200,000 a year. So at this super-duper big hospital, remember, she had chemo with radical surgery. That was probably $100,000. And 2 years more of chemo, that's probably $400,000. $500,000 of chemo, and the cancer's just coming back and back and back. And she had a cancer marker, CA125, that was down to 10, and now it's more than 100. So there's every indication, PET scan, physical exam, symptoms, that the cancer's back, the chemo's not working, and the doctor wants to give useless treatment. Why they're giving useless treatment? I think it's just to fill the time, because it's not going to help her. And I explained that vividly to the patient, that giving useless treatment is useless. Well, it's useless to the patient. It's not useless to the hospital or the doctor or the chemotherapy industry. They're getting paid, but she's getting a treatment that has essentially no chance of therapeutic benefit. And so I met with them, I explained to them, and then late night, I think it was 2 days ago, late night, maybe around midnight, her husband sent me an email. We'd like to go ahead with your treatment. Tell me something, Dr. Lederman. Do people get resistant to radiosurgery? And the answer in general is no. And the answer is explained this way. Because as I said a minute ago, chemotherapy or immunotherapy works in one way. So it's easy for the cancer cells to become resistant, to resist it, to mutate it, so that the chemo or immunotherapy doesn't even work for a few weeks or months. Before it worked for a few weeks or months. Now it won't even work at all. It's a waste of time, in my view. Waste of toxicity. Waste of hope. And I said, because radiosurgery, our method of treatment, sends in beams, precise beams, to hit the cancer. It attacks the cancer in billions and billions of different ways. So many ways that the cancer can't predict it. They can't mutate to it. And that's why our treatment is so successful. Our success rate is approximately 90% where we attack the cancer. And that's for the life of the patient, which is totally different than chemotherapy. Chemotherapy generally, I'm talking about stage 4 cancer, which is what most chemo is used for, usually works, if it works, only for a few weeks or months, and then the cancer grows right back. Versus radiosurgery, our treatment goes pinpoint to the cancer area, not like putting your body in a bathtub of poison, which is what chemo is, basically. Our treatment, pinpoint treatment, non-invasive treatment, outpatient treatment with no cutting and no bleeding, has a success rate of 90% where we attack the cancer for the rest of the life of the patient. So it's hugely different. That's why so many people come here. That's why this woman came here. And she didn't even know why she was coming here other than to say that the chemo she was getting wasn't working. She was getting sicker and sicker from it. She had neuropathy. She had low white count. The white blood count was not normal because the chemotherapy and immunotherapy was poisoning the bone marrow. Her bone marrow was sick and probably will never recover. So the body can only tolerate so much poison. And while the poison was harming her body, it wasn't harming the cancer. Our treatment is exactly the opposite. We have lots of information to send you. You can call our office now or tonight or whenever, a week from now or a year from now. Our phone number, which is easy to remember, is 212-CHOICES, 212-246-4237. 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You can call us to get a package of information. 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For cancer questions and consultation, it's always best to meet in person. Doctors and patients have known that for hundreds of years. It's always best to meet in person. Our information we send you include DVDs and booklets, and you'll learn a lot by that. You'll also learn a lot if you want to check in our website, which is rsny.org. My name is Dr. Lederman, Radio Surgery New York, the first doctor to perform radio surgery in the Western Hemisphere. Thousands of patients treated over decades. Non-invasive, outpatient, highly successful, where we attack the cancer. This is Dr. Lederman. Check out our website, call us, or better yet, if you have a cancer question, just call us, make an appointment. And one more thing I will tell you, and that is that radio listeners save lives. And how can you save lives? Well, if you hear a friend or a neighbor or a person down the street with a cancer and they're having trouble, they're not getting better, they don't know what to do, it's always best to come in. They may not be told. Their doctors may be pushing them to do surgery or pushing them, like this lady, for 2 years of chemotherapy that hasn't worked, and the cancer is getting worse and worse and worse. So radio listeners save lives. You can, too. Just do what you think is best. And meanwhile, keep listening, because you'll be learning a lot. Every program is different. We talk about every patient a different way. This is Dr. Lederman. We'll be right back.
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2: 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We're just a few steps from the Radio Surgery New York Cancer Treatment Center on Broadway and 38th Street. 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
3: We are back. I want to talk about a man. He actually sings a song on this radio show. And, well, if you get our prostate video, and you're welcome to come in to get that or call us to get that, you'll see him and his whole story, and then you'll see him playing a song about coming for cancer treatment and, most importantly, being cancer-free and having a great quality of life. He's 73 years old. He's a black man. And I say that because in the black community, one in six black men will get prostate cancer. One in 23 will die of prostate cancer. This man was born in Alabama. He came here. He's retired. He's divorced. He has three children. He has no family history of prostate cancer. And a lot of people think, oh, my family doesn't have cancer, so I can't either. Well, the fact is about 90% of people with cancer have no family history of cancer. This man had no family history of cancer. His PSA went up to 5.9. He got a biopsy. Multiple cores showed Gleason 7 cancer. So PSA was 5.9. Normal is considered 4, but you could have prostate cancer even less than 4. And I see that regularly. His Gleason score, which is how the cancer looks on the microscope, was 7. Gleason understood there's different kinds of cancer, and we explain that to every patient and their loved ones. His was 7. The range is from 2, which is the best. 10 is the most aggressive. His was more aggressive at 7. He has urination 3 times a night. He was offered medicine, which at the beginning he declined. His weight's 215 pounds. He's a musician. Like I said, he wrote a song about treatment here. And he goes around the world singing. He's an ex-smoker. I examined him. He had enlarged prostate, stage T1C, Gleason 7. And he came to me 5 and a half years ago. And he just did not want to have surgery. He understood with surgery, most likely to be impotent. Most likely he would be leaking urine and have a shortening of his vital organ. He didn't want any of that. He came here, and his PSA has been 0. In fact, he was just here this week, and it's still 0. Ever since our treatment, he had our treatment only, no chemo, no hormones. Lots of men come to us because they feel like they're being pushed elsewhere to get chemo or hormones, which many men, probably most men, just don't want. I want to talk about a woman, very remarkable woman, 63 years old, born in Honduras, with endometrial cancer. So endometrial is a Latin word. Endo means the inside, and metrial is the uterus. So she had a uterus cancer, the lining of the uterus. And elsewhere, she had radical surgery on her uterus and her ovaries. They took out her omentum at one of the big hospitals, super pooper hospitals in the New York area. She had chemo and radiation, and it just didn't work. And we know that chemo doesn't work very well for endometrial uterus cancers. You can ask, why do people get it? Why do doctors give it? Well, I think I explained that a few minutes ago. So she had surgery, chemo, standard radiation, and it just did not work. She came to me 4 years ago with a mass in her pelvis, and we staged her up. We found this mass. We biopsied it. All non-invasively or minimally invasive with a tiny little needle. So she had recurrent stage 4 cancer. And the chemo doctors wanted to give her chemo for the rest of her life. She just didn't want that. She heard about us actually through a radio listener like you. That's why I say you can save lives. And years ago, she came to me, actually, with this advanced stage 4 cancer, being told by her chemo doctors she'd have to have chemo for the rest of her life. She asked for options. Well, the chemo doctor didn't say, hey, you could have chemo with me for the rest of your life, or you might want to see Dr. Lederman, who could probably do radio surgery and save years of chemotherapy. Well, her doctor did not tell her that. Gynecologist, chemo doctor, no one told her that. She learned on her own. She came to me. We staged her up. We found the cancer. And we treated the cancer only with radio surgery. So there was no poison going through her body or weeks and months and years of treatment. Only a few treatments. Pinpoint, non-invasive treatment with no cutting, no bleeding. Walk in, get a treatment, walk out, go for lunch, go to Macy's across the street. And this is the work we do, and it's now 4 years later, and she is cancer-free. In fact, she's been cancer-free since we treated her 4 years ago for her advanced stage 4 uterus cancer. And so now you can see why so many people come here. They come because they just don't want years of useless chemo or toxicity or expense. She came, she trusted. We informed about all the options. She'd already had surgery and standard radiation and chemo. And I should tell you that not all radiation, not all anything is alike. It's like saying not all pianos are alike, or clocks are alike, or cars are alike, or sweaters are alike. We offer what I believe is the most precise method, and we're the first, Dr. Lederman, first in the Western Hemisphere to perform radiosurgery. Radiosurgery is not surgery. It's a misnomer. There's no surgery. It's to try to use the radiation beam very precisely, like a surgeon would use her knife. But with us, there's no cutting, no bleeding. And this woman, stage 4 cancer, relapsed after surgery, radical surgery and radiation and chemo, came here 4 years ago, treated, and is now cancer-free. This is the work we do every day. And we'll talk about another woman. This woman came from Haiti with an 8-centimeter mass in the breast, 3-centimeter mass in her axilla. So, 54-year-old woman from Haiti. She's married. She came with her friend. She has 6 children. She has high blood pressure, diabetes, on medication. She found a mass 10 years ago, and she didn't do anything about it until 5 years ago. And did this huge mass, 8 centimeters, almost the size of my fist, and 3-centimeter mass in the armpit, like a plum. And she didn't want surgery. She didn't want chemo. She didn't want any treatment other than Dr. Lederman. Other doctors wanted to do mastectomy on her and chemo on her, and she just refused. She just did not want to do that. And, well, it's been now 5 years since her treatment. She's cancer-free. She gets mammograms and ultrasounds and physical exam and blood tests. And one of the radiologists just recently said, oh, let's do a biopsy and see what's going on. Well, they did a biopsy, cancer-free. So not only can they not see the mass, it's gone. It's gone by imaging. It's gone by physical exam. It's gone by blood testing. And now even biopsy with a tiny needle, biopsy proven, gone, remission, 5 years later after our treatment only for an 8-centimeter mass. And this is the work that we do every day. And in fact, we have a new breast cancer booklet out, and a new DVD, and you may want to see that. If you have an interest in breast cancer, want to see advanced, sophisticated work, just give us a call, 212-CHOICES. The number in digits is 212-246-4237. 212-246-4237. I want to talk about a man who came to me also years ago, also with stage 4 cancer. The man's 66 years old, he's married, he has a loving wife, and he was fine until about 5 years ago. He had pain in the knee and pain in the buttock area. He was seen by orthopedic surgeons. They put steroids in his buttocks and steroids in his legs. And then he had an MRI of the spine. It showed spinal stenosis. And he was seen by a neurosurgeon who gave an epidural shot to his spine. And they did all these tests, and he had an MRI of the pelvis. And finally, eventually, he was found to have a lung cancer, and the lung cancer traveled to his hip. And he was supposed to get chemotherapy for the rest of his life for metastatic stage 4 cancer. This is 5 years ago. He was supposed to get chemo for the rest of his life. Again, he just did not want to have chemo for the rest of his life. And the surgeons that he saw multiple surgeons, and chemotherapy doctors told him, oh, he had to have chemo. There was no other choice. And then he came here. He came to Dr. Lederman, 1384 Broadway, and we talked about all the options. That's what we talk about to every patient. Talk about the risks and benefits and alternatives, all the options. And sad to say, the chemo doctors never told him about the options. The surgeon never told him about the options. And none of them said, hey, instead of getting chemo, you could go see Dr. Lederman and think about other methods of treatment. Sad to say, he didn't get informed by his doctors, but happy to say he was informed by a friend who listens to the radio, learns about his work, learns about our work, and said, hey, you might want to see Dr. Lederman. He came with his wife, I remember the day, 5 years ago, and we talked about all the options, and he just did not want to have chemotherapy. We treated him, just a few treatments, make a body mold, make a mold around the body. It's all open and painless and non-claustrophobic. It's easy. And we treated him we mapped out his area of cancer and sent in beams directly where the cancer was and treated him. And now, 5 years later, he is cancer free and he is happy and he is grateful. No other treatment for 5 years, no chemo, no surgery. And this is the work that we do every day at 1384 Broadway. I'll tell you a couple other secrets, one of which is I said that I would introduce myself, and I want to do that. My name is Dr. Gil Lederman, born and raised in Waterloo, Iowa. I went to public schools, university, medical school, MD at 25, like my brother Ted, Dr. Ted Lederman, MD at 25. And I should tell you about my son, Ariel Lederman, MD at 25. There's three Dr. Ledermans, all MDs at 25, real medical doctors. Ariel trained and worked at some of the major hospitals across America. 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He's board certified. 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My name is Dr. Lederman. We'll be right back.
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3: We are back. I want to talk about a man. He's 73 years old. He comes to me with a cancer of the penis. He is married. He has no children. He has a very active sexual life. He had a lesion on the penis. And, well, he saw a dermatologist who advised radical surgery. He saw a second dermatologist who advised radical surgery. He went to a urologist who advised radical surgery. Now remember, urologists are surgeons. They operate on the urinary system. The dermatologists are surgeons who operate on the skin. So he saw three doctors, three surgeons, two dermatologists, one surgeon, all who wanted to do radical surgery, Mohs surgery, on his penis. And this is a penis cancer on the left side. He had had it for some time. It was growing. It was biopsied. And he came to me because he was just upset about having radical surgery on his penis. He said he had a very good and active sexual life. He wanted to keep it that way. He didn't want to have any deforming radical surgery that would interfere with his quality of life. And he came, and he's under treatment now, doing great. And this is the work that we do. Actually, if you see our skin cancer booklet, which is a new booklet we've produced, unique, it's a unique one. You'll not see it anywhere else in the world. You'll see an example actually on a big skin cancer that went completely away. This was a man who came to us from Miami, Florida. For that reason, they wanted to amputate his penis, and he just didn't want that. He came to us, and we were able to successfully treat him years ago. And now, years later, he's cancer-free. And this is the work we do every day at 1384 Broadway. This patient's doing great. He's already responding, even after only just a few treatments. This is the work we do. I want to talk about a man who comes to me now, 10 years later. He came to us with a mass in his chest wall. So he came with a mass in his chest wall, the left anterior chest. He found a mass. He was biopsied. It was a schwannoma, cellular schwannoma, which is a tumor. He saw thoracic surgeons. The chest wall is where the ribs are. If you imagine where one's breast is, so right above the breast area, he had this mass growing out of the chest wall under the skin. He saw surgeons. They wanted to do radical surgery on him. Cut out that whole area of ribs and muscles and breast and skin and the lung underneath it. And he just didn't want that. His doctors did not tell him about any options. And actually, we have one of the largest experiences in the world treating schwannomas. The most common site of schwannomas, which is a tumor of the nerves, is from the eighth nerve, interferes with hearing and balance. When I got started, most people were having radical surgery and were deformed, were deaf. Many people lost control of their face. And now with our treatment, it's a high quality of life and high success with us. We use the lowest biologic dose, and that means better quality of life, like hearing and facial function in essentially all patients. I told him about our experience, which was extensive over decades. He chose to have our treatments, just a few treatments. We made a custom-made stereotactic frame. It's open. It's custom-made for the patient. It holds the body in a precise position. We computerized the area of his body. We computerized the cancer, the tumor, and sent in beams. And just in a few treatments, 10 years ago, he's been tumor-free ever since, doing great. And he just had a new scan this past week, and he brought it in to me this past week. and still doing great. And we would anticipate that he keeps on doing actually better and better and better. Usually radio surgery keeps on working even after 10 years. So for him, it's great news. He was able to avoid deforming surgery and radical surgery and all the complications you could imagine from looping your muscles and ribs and rib cage and how deforming that would have been versus our treatment. He walked in a few minutes, got a treatment, and then walked out, had lunch, went to work, did all the things you wanted to do. And now, 10 years later, in remission, doing great, music to anybody's ears. This is the work we do every day. And I want to tell a little sad story, actually. A 79-year-old man, I saw him 8 years ago with prostate cancer, and he was an agricultural expert. His PSA went from 2 to 8, so it almost tripled. He had a biopsy. He had an MRI. They were planning to do standard radiation. And I explained to him that not all radiation is the same. And I showed him graphs. I showed him charts. I showed him how he'd have a 50% better chance to be cancer-free with us in half the time. Half the time, 50% better results. And sad to say, he went elsewhere. The other doctors told him, oh, it's all the same. We could do the same as Dr. Lederman. Well, they didn't do the same. In fact, their treatment was totally different. He now was very sad. That's the first time I've seen him in 8 years. He walked in very sad because his cancer is now back. So even though he got 45 treatments elsewhere, it didn't work. Not all treatment is the same. And he asked if we can help him, and we're doing everything we can to stage him up, see if the cancer's only in the prostate or if it's elsewhere. So when you're diagnosed with cancer, you need to do two things. Number one is to know what you have, and number two is where is it? And, of course, you need to be informed about all the options, and the other doctors just did not help him in that regard. So he was a bit remorseful and sad when he came back, but we are doing everything we can to help him, even though he was misled and thought, was told that all radiation is the same. It is not. And we're talking about a man who comes from, he's born in New York. He's 73 years old. He's married with three children. And, well, he had a liver transplant for liver cancer years ago and now has a basal cell cancer. And, well, it's right on his right nose. His dermatologist wants to remove part of his right nose. And he just does not want Mohs surgery for a basal cell and to remove part of his right side of his nose, which would be a big hunk of his nose and be pretty deforming. He just does not want that. And, well, I should tell you, by the way, he came to me a year ago, and he is cancer-free. In fact, his nose looks great. He looks great. He is so happy he did not have radical Mohs surgery on his skin cancer. We've treated thousands of skin cancers. We have information to send you if you want. It's always best to meet in person. And I want to talk about a man who's very close to me. It's very interesting. This man came with his wife. And actually, not only did the man come with his wife, but the man came with his wife and his wife's father. The wife married the best friend of her father. And years ago, let me see how many years ago this was. Well, almost 10 years ago, they came to me, the three of them came to me, the wife, her husband, and her father, all with aggressive cancers. That is the men, aggressive prostate cancers. And, well, he had a Gleason 8 cancer, and, well, he was seen at one of the super-duper hospitals, and they wanted to cut on him. And if you look at radical surgery for Gleason 8, success rate's only about 20%, which means 80% failure, and about 90% of the men have impotence, inability to have erections or sexual intercourse, but 80% leak urine, and many men have shortening of their penis. And this man married. He just wanted to maintain his marital activities. Even though it was a Gleason 8, he wanted to have the best chance to be alive, number one. And we showed him the data, and we showed it to every person who comes here. Showed it to him and his daughter, his wife, and his wife's father. And they all liked what they heard, and both men were treated. And this man, Gleason 8, came in this week. His PSA is now 0.02. So great results, doing great, in remission, nearly 10 years after treatment for an aggressive prostate cancer, Gleason 8, with a good quality of life. I'm talking about a man, another man with stage 4 cancer, treated him 2 years ago. This is a 53-year-old man, born in New York City, has 2 children, came with a family friend. He had colon cancer, he developed abdominal pain and bleeding. He had decreased appetite, he lost weight, he went to the emergency room, went to one of the super big hospitals in the 5 boroughs, he was seen by a doctor. He had a colostomy, and they were going to give him chemotherapy. And he came to me, and we found that he had stage 4 cancer, that his cancer traveled to the abdomen, and they wanted to give him chemo for the rest of his life. It's usual treatment for stage 4 cancer. Chemo or immunotherapy for the rest of his life. He came here 2 years ago. We treated him to the mass that had spread, stage 4 cancer, in just a few treatments with no chemo, no cutting, no bleeding, no hospitals, no anesthesia, only with radiosurgery, non-invasive treatment, pinpoint treatment, which we've done thousands of times with a team of experts to help you or your loved ones if you need. Helped him, and now 2 years later, stage 4 cancer, only treated with radiosurgery, and is cancer-free, doing great, and is very, very, very, very, very, very, very, very happy and cancer-free. We did physical exams, we do imaging, we do blood tests, and lots of people say to me, Dr. Lederman, but I do. What do you do after treatment? Well, after treatment, we follow the patient. We check up the patient. We want to make sure the patient is fine. It's not hit and run. Been a doctor for 45 years. We see the patient and explain all the options. If the patient wants treatment or whatever they choose, they're always welcome to come back. We encourage that. It's always very important for the patient. And this is the work we do every day. My name is Dr. Lederman. We'll be right back.
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3: 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We're just a few steps from the Radio Surgery New York Cancer Treatment Center on Broadway and 38th Street. 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He was the first in New York with fractionated brain radiosurgery, and he's the first in America and in the Western Hemisphere with body radiosurgery. You can also call Dr. Lederman at 212-CHOICES for a free informative booklet and DVD. Hey, Dr. Lederman, we're back.
1: We are back. This is Dr. Lederman. I'm going to talk about a woman who's 76 years old. She had a cancer, skin cancer, on the upper lip, right between the lip and the nose. It was biopsy positive, basal cell cancer. She came to me a year ago, and they were going to do radical surgery to remove her lip and her nose. And they would take a big patch of her face out and then patch it up. That's called Mohs surgery. And she was sent by her dermatologist for Mohs surgery. And no one ever told her about any options. It's a familiar story this hour about surgeons and chemo doctors not telling their patients about other options. Well, she trusted us, number one. Number two, she saw examples of our work. Number three, she just wanted to have her nose and lip removed and then patched up. And we treated her, and she came in this week for follow-up, doing great, in remission. This is the work we do every day at 1384 Broadway. We have a booklet and DVD to send you if you want, or, well, you can think about it, or you can tell your friends, whatever. There's 3 million Americans diagnosed with skin cancer every year. So it's a very common disease, and many people with skin cancer have more than one, because usually, not always, but usually it's fair complexion and blue-eyed and blonde-haired people are more the most prone to skin cancers and some sun exposure. Usually the sun exposure occurs below the age of 18, years before, but the body remembers. So this woman was treated. She's cancer-free. Her nose is fine. Her lips are fine. She is A-OK and very, very, very happy. And I want to talk about a woman who's 60 from Dominican Republic. She's Hispanic female, married with 2 children, came with her husband. And she also, 10 years ago, had a mass in her armpit. It was biopsied. It was lymphoma. She went to multiple doctors at some of the biggest, most famous hospitals, actually 3 of the biggest, most famous hospitals in New York City. And everyone wanted to give her chemo, chemo, chemo, chemo, chemo, chemo, chemo. And no one, again, told her about the options. Another story. No one told her about the options. Well, 10 years ago, she came to me. We talked about all the options. We talked about doing nothing, or chemo, or systemic therapy, or surgery. And she chose non-invasive radiosurgery. And we treated her 10 years ago. And for 10 years still, she just came this week, cancer-free. The cancer is gone. She is fine. Never had surgery. Never had chemo. Never had immunotherapy. Only our outpatient treatment with invisible beams. And now that cancer is gone. And she is so happy and doing great. And this is the work that we do every day at 1384 Broadway, Broadway and 38th Street, in the heart of New York City. And I'm talking about a woman who comes to us with breast cancer. She came 5 years ago from Barbados, 66 years old. She has 4 children. She has diabetes, high blood pressure, pain. She went to one of the big hospitals in New York City. She had an ultrasound of the breast and of the lymph nodes. She had a biopsy showing cancer. She just did not want to have deforming surgery on the breast. She didn't want to have mastectomy. She chose our treatment years ago. and his cancer

0: free. And of course, we get imaging and blood tests and physical exam, and she's still doing great, and we expect her to do great for the rest of her life, but we need to prove it. Just like Ronald Reagan used to say, trust but verify. So that's what we do, trust but verify. We prove it, we get imaging and physical exams and blood tests, and this is the work we do every day at 1384 Broadway. And I got a man, another man with a really very risky cancer. He came to me 5 years ago. He's 79 years old. He's single, no children. He had heart surgery and high blood pressure. And he had a Gleason 9 cancer, one of the most aggressive cancers. 4 cores. Usually when prostate's biopsied, there's 12 little needles that go in the prostate. Well, he had 4 of those showing Gleason 9. And there's 2 ways of getting Gleason 9, I should tell you. Gleason was a doctor trying to give us more information about prostate cancer. So he made a scale from 2 to 10. In the old days, people get a biopsy and say, oh, yeah, you have cancer. Well, Gleason understood that there's a better way to determine the aggression of the cancer. And so he would take these 12 biopsies, and in each of these needles, he would take the dominant and give it one number, and the second dominant another number, and then you add it up. So to get 9, it can either be 4 plus 5 or 5 plus 4. And 5 plus 4 is more aggressive because the dominant one is a more aggressive cancer. And that's what he had. Gleason 9, and he understood it was surgery. 80% chance the cancer would come back. It was surgery, 90% chance it'd be impotent, and 80% chance he'd be leaking urine, and his organ would be shortened. And he just did not want that. He came to me, weight was 145, 5'9". His weight's been stabled for years. His PSA was also high at more than 10. He had a Gleason 9, PSA more than 10. And he chose our treatment years ago. And now, and ever since our treatment, actually, his PSA has been 0. He's doing great. He's fully intact. He does everything he wants. And I can tell you he also is very, very, very happy because his PSA is 0.0. He's doing great, and he's very pleased with his treatment here at Radio Surgery New York, avoiding prolonged radiation, avoiding radical surgery, avoiding resection of his prostate in hospitals and all that entails. And we're talking about a 73-year-old woman born in New York City who came to us with a skin cancer on her breast. So most skin cancers we see are in the face or ears or eyes or nose or mouth or sometimes the hands and feet. This one was on the breast, and they wanted to do surgery, remove part of her breast, and she just did not want that. Again, the surgeons did not wish to tell her about all the options, and she chose our treatment for a skin cancer on the breast with no cutting, no bleeding, and this is the work we do every day. She's years out from the treatment, doing great. It's almost been 8 years cancer-free, doing great. And another patient, born in Puerto Rico, both he and his daughter have cancer. He's got a prostate cancer. His daughter had a breast cancer, triple negative, and chose only our treatment. She didn't want chemo, didn't want surgery. And then her dad got prostate cancer, Gleason 7, PSA 7.7, stage T1C. His MRI showed involvement of the seminal vesicles. And so he had an advanced Gleason 7 cancer, seminal vesicles involved, and a rise in the PSA. And I examined him. He had an enlarged prostate, boggy prostate. And he, too, was treated 5 years ago and is doing great, cancer-free. PSA is 0. And another man, this is a man whose brother I was big friends with for many, many years, came from Czechoslovakia, had a basal cell cancer on the right nose. He did not want to have surgery. Sad to say, he had prostate cancer. He had cryotherapy, which didn't work. And then he had surgery. And he was just upset about how he was left. And so he wants to have our treatment. And in fact, we treated him for this basal cell cancer. The two most common types of cancer of the skin are basal cell cancers and squamous cell cancers. He had a basal cell cancer. He did not want his nose to be deformed. He came here, outpatient therapy, a few treatments, and is doing great, cancer-free. This is the work we do every day at 1384 Broadway. My name is Dr. Lederman. I should tell you that we see new cancers, newly diagnosed, for people who want to know all the options before they get into a rut. We see people with cancers that were previously diagnosed and treated, and their treatment is not wanted or not tolerated or not good for them. And we see people who have a suspicion of cancer, whether it's men checking out PSAs or women with breast lumps. This is the work we do every day. 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
3: News this hour from Town Hall. I'm Ron Taylor. There are reports of intercepted Iranian missiles and drones targeted at Bahrain and Kuwait.
4: Air raid sirens in Bahrain as Iranian missiles and drones head for Gulf neighbors, including Kuwait. Bahrain's government says those missiles were intercepted and called on Iran to immediately cease attacks on its Gulf neighbors. The statement came hours after the U.S. military said it shot down Iranian ballistic missiles and drones launched toward the Strait of Hormuz and Gulf Arab allies on Friday, and struck some of the Islamic Republic's coastal surveillance radar sites in response. I'm Julie Walker.
3: Ebola is affecting the lives of Congolese citizens.
5: A wedding in Bunia, Congo, where Ebola continues to strike down citizens. The bride says she was disappointed when only 50 people out of 300 guests were allowed to enter the church. But Bunia in eastern Ituri province is where Congolese officials say many of the Ebola cases in the country exist. Authorities in the country are calling it an active community transmission after 71 new cases were confirmed within 24 hours. I'm Donna Water.
3: Authorities say a shooting near a community festival in Toledo, Ohio, wounded at least 12 people, with two in critical condition. The Toledo Police Department said the shooting happened near the Old West End Festival, an annual gathering of live music and home tours in a historic district of the city. The body of an Auburn University student who had been missing in Japan for a week has been found. James Higginbotham was on a family trip when he disappeared, leading to a search by police and local volunteers. He was last seen at the Kyoto train station on May 29th. His mother shared on social media that his body had been found. News and analysis at townhall.com.
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9: Thank you, Rob, and thank you, Noah, and thank you for listening today and every day on the radio. 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Why? To educate, so that if, God forbid, you or a loved one develop an abnormality or possible cancer or cancer, you know there might be an option for you, a real option to learn about all the possibilities and all the treatments and all the risks and benefits and alternatives. And that's what we do every day. How do we do it? Well, every day I see patients, and every day I take notes, and every day I come here, and every day I talk to you. And it's at various times of the day, and this is what we do. And I can tell you that many radio listeners listen every day. Many radio listeners inform others, and they often say, hey, before you get your whatever cut out, your breast or your lung or your bladder or your prostate or your colon or a gallbladder, or we're going to talk about a liver in a few minutes, you might want to go see Dr. Lederman about other options, because you'll probably learn about other options with Dr. Lederman that you probably have not learned about elsewhere, that have been hidden from you elsewhere. And I want to jump right in, and we're going to give you some special things to write down. So if you have a paper and pencil later on, that'd be a great idea. I want to talk about a big businessman. He's a 70-year-old businessman, and he dropped prostate issues, prostate elevation of his PSA, and then at a biopsy showed a Gleason 7 cancer. And he decided he'd be really super smart, super, super, pooper smart, and go to one of the biggest, most famous surgeons in New York City. And that's exactly what he did. He has plenty of resources. He can go wherever he wants. And so he decided, without knowing the data, without knowing the risks and benefits and alternatives, that he'd throw his fate with this big, famous surgeon. And that's what he did. He went to a big super pooper hospital with the chairman of the department. He said, what could go wrong at this big hospital with the chairman of the department cutting my little prostate cancer? That's what he thought beforehand. So, well, he had this surgery, and he had his prostate removed, and he thought he was on easy street, even though, of course, like most men, 97% of men lose their erections, and they're usually told, oh, you know, wait a while, blah, blah, blah, blah, blah, blah. But I've seen thousands of men who've had surgery, and I can tell you that the chance of regaining spontaneous erections is really tiny, tiny. And many men end up leaking urine, either leaking all the time or leaking when they lift or they cough or they laugh, whatever. That's about 80% of men after surgery leak. And I can tell you that with a Gleason 7 cancer, success rate with surgery is 60%, which is not very fantastic in my view, especially when here with Dr. Lederman at Radio Surgery New York at 1384 Broadway, our success rate's 90%, and we've treated thousands of men with prostate cancer over decades. And we document that, and we provide all the information to the patient and families. That's, I believe, why most people come here, because they can learn about their own cancer. They learn things that they just don't know about elsewhere and probably never will. So sad to say, this big super-duper well-to-do businessman threw his lot with this super-duper surgeon at the super-duper hospital. He had the surgery on his prostate. And, well, he woke up and he had no more erections. He was leaking urine. And, well, then was a follow-up period. He slowly, slowly got out of the hospital and got back to work, but his erections never recovered. His leaking urine never recovered. And what the surgeon didn't tell him, the surgeon said, oh, you're doing great, blah, blah, blah, like a cheerleader that has a losing team. And that's what most surgeons around here have, are cheerleaders with a losing team. This surgeon, this chairman of a department, one of the biggest hospitals in New York City, never told the patient that the PSA hadn't gone down to zero, and it should go down to zero. And so this patient was kept in the dark about options and choices and results. Well, after surgery, after so-called successful surgery, even when the erections are gone, and even when there's leaking of urine, the PSA should go down to zero because there should not be any more cancer and there should not be any more prostate. Well, this man's PSA never went down to zero. So that was warning sign number one. But sad to say, the patient was never told. The surgeon kept on saying, oh, you're doing great, you're doing fine, blah, blah, blah, blah, blah, blah, which was, well, you could say one word, which we shouldn't say on the radio, or you could say it wasn't the truth. And, well, then the PSA kept on going up and up and up and up and up. And finally, this man, this big businessman, came to me, and he said, "What, Dr. Lederman, what's going on with me? What's happened? And what should I do about it?" And, well, I examined him, and I got his records. We called up this super-duper hospital, and we got the records, and we got a new PSA, and we got new testing done of him. The most sophisticated testing with cancer, once you get the most sophisticated screening test with cancer, you'd obviously want to know what you have, but you also want to know where is it, because that's why we fear cancer. Why do we fear cancer? We fear cancer because it can travel, spread, and hurt us and kill us. So at this super-duper-pooper hospital with the super chairman of the department, they never did those things. They never told him the truth. They never told him that the cancer was left behind. They never told him the PSA was rising. So here at Radio City New York, Dr. Lederman, what did we do? Well, we got the PSA, showed him the PSA's rising. We got the pathology report from super-duper hospital and showed that the doctor cut right through the middle of the cancer. Well, if the doctor cuts through the middle of the cancer, that means he leaves the cancer behind. And it could be he or she. In this case, I know who it is. He left the cancer behind. He right cut through the cancer, left the cancer behind, never told the patient that the margins were positive, cancer was left behind. And that's why you could never expect the PSA to be zero. And that's why you know the PSA is going to be rising. And that's what happened to this man. Lost his erections, lost his urine control, and really went to that surgery for no good reason, was harmed terribly, and came here, learned the facts. Now, there is one possibility of a second chance in cancer, and that is in men who've had prostate cancer and whom the surgery is done. And I'm not an advocate of surgery. I don't really believe in the surgery. I'm not an advocate of surgery. I think it's devastating, especially when results for Gleason 7 with us are 90%, with the best surgeons in America, 60%. Why would anyone want to have surgery? It just doesn't make sense. Doesn't make sense. So I sat down with the man. I sat down with his son, who's the heir to the business and the family fortune. And I showed him the path report. I showed him the PSAs. I showed him what had happened at Elsewhere General. that left him in this pickle, and we offered him a chance to get this cancer under control. And that's what we talk about. We talk about it on the radio today and most every day, because men, sad to say, unfortunately, are kind of pushed into surgery. They're kind of pushed into surgery, I believe, because the surgeon, the urologist, does the biopsy, and then the patient says, well, what's the best treatment, doctor? And the best treatment for the urologist, not for the patient, is to do radical surgery, because that's what the surgeon does. Surgeons are surgeons. Surgeons cut. So to the surgeon, you think the surgeon's going to tell the patient, oh, with me, success rate is less than 60% because I'm not the best surgeon in America. Or you can go to Dr. Lederman at 1384 Broadway and have his treatment, a unique treatment with radiosurgery and brachytherapy, and have a 90% success rate. You think the surgeon is going to tell him that? The surgeon, the big shot surgeon, is going to tell him 60% here at Super Duver Centro or 90% success with Dr. Lederman? No. And that's why it's so important to come here, I believe, for a fresh second opinion for cancer treatment, prostate cancer treatment, breast, lung, head and neck, bladder, you name it. We have an extensive experience over a decade. New York's only Harvard-trained, triple board-certified radiation doctor here at 1384 Broadway, accepting most insurances, Medicare, Medicaid, here every day on the radio to educate about options, lots of information to send you to your home at no charge, DVD and relevant booklets. And you can also come in. Many people come into our office at 1384 Broadway to pick up information more than you can get in the mail. And many people come and pick up a package for themselves and for their loved ones. So there's lots of reasons to come to 1384 Broadway, whether it's to get a package of information, whether it's to be seen in consultation, or to have cancer treatment, innovative cancer treatment from the doctor, first in America, first in the Western Hemisphere, and of course, first in New York, with stereotactic, non-invasive, precise radiosurgery. So this is Dr. Lederman. We're here all hour. Talk about this man, other people, and answer your questions. So we'll be right back.
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9: We are back. This is Dr. Lederman. That little ad about those patients, one who lost her face and her eye, one who lost her arm, the prostate losing control of the urine, they're all true. And in fact, that woman who lost her arm, she had a sarcoma. She was supposed to have come to me. She didn't want to wait 5 minutes to see me. She walked out the door. She went to a super-duper cancer center, I won't say where, super duper cancer center, actually two separate ones, and they told her she had to lose her arm. She had to cut off her arm. And they convinced her to cut off her right arm. The entire right arm was cut off. She had a sarcoma of the arm. She said she remembers when she spoke to the surgeon before she was put to sleep, "Doctor, what happens if the cancer comes back?" He said, "You're dead." He said, "You're dead." And so she got her arm cut off. And she had different treatments over time at some of the biggest cancer centers across the country. She went across the country for care, not only in New York. And, well, she came back about a year ago with this huge mass, like a soccer ball, on her shoulder, where the shoulder used to be and where the arm used to extend from. Well, the arm, the right arm is gone. This huge mass. It's growing, growing, growing, growing, growing. She had a sarcoma. She went to multiple places. Everyone told her, "Oh, you can have chemo," and she already knew that chemo doesn't work for sarcomas. Well, why do so many cancer doctors recommend treatment that they know is not going to work? Why do they do that? And in fact, for metastatic cancers, for most cancers, the failure rate of chemotherapy is 100%. And yet so many people are getting chemo, chemo, chemo, chemo, chemo. Why? Well, remember Eisenhower talked about the military-industrial complex, about the relationship between the military and the industry and guns and bullets. Well, there's something about the medical-industrial complex where these drug companies, if you read the newspapers, you'll see XYZ bought a new company for $50 billion or $20 billion. Well, why are they companies buying cancer drugs and companies for $20 billion and $50 billion? Because they expect to charge an arm and a leg for these so-called treatments, most of which do not cure anybody with metastatic cancer like this woman. And yet she went to the big places and nothing reasonable to offer her. There was nothing reasonable to offer her. And so they told her chemo, even though they knew, and there's been data around for 50 years that chemotherapy doesn't work very well for sarcoma. So why do they do it? Well, it might be great for the doctor or the hospital or the drug industry, or maybe give the patient false hope, but it's really not very good. The likelihood of a cure is about zero. There's toxicity to the whole body, lots of side effects. And no one told her, nobody told her about Dr. Lederman and radio surgery. Nobody. And you would think, I think the doctor's supposed to tell the person all the options. Well, no one told her all the options. In fact, they told her no option. They told her chemo, chemo, chemo, chemo, chemo. It's great for them. It's great for the drug company. It's great for the hospital. It wasn't an idea great for the patient. She already had systemic therapy. She already had surgery. Nothing worked. She came to me with this huge mass in the shoulder. No one, by the way, even did a biopsy of it. They didn't even biopsy. They didn't even care. They're just pushing chemo on her and pushing other treatments on her without even a biopsy, without even proving what this big ball was on her shoulder. And so she came to me. I told her, look, like I just said a minute ago, with cancer, you need to know what you have and where is it. So we got a biopsy, a tiny little needle biopsy, which is so simple and easy. And then we got scans, the most sophisticated scans of her body. And then we treated her. And within weeks after the first treatment, the cancer shrink by more than 40%. And it's still shrinking, and most likely it will continue to shrink for the rest of her life. She's in remission from a treatment that was just aimed at this ball of cancer. Didn't hurt her lungs, her body, her breasts, her brain, her bone marrow. She didn't lose her hair. There was no injection. It was not like putting her body in a bathtub of poison. Just the opposite. That's the beauty of radiosurgery. They were able to send beams in to hit the cancer and not hurt healthy tissues. This is the work we do in general. Best is to meet in person if you have a cancer question. People come here for three reasons. They come here because they believe the possibility of cancer. They have a lump or bleeding or weight loss or pain. Some people come because they haven't had mammograms or PSA or colonoscopy or skin checks ever or in years. And then people come here with newly diagnosed cancer. And then people come with recurrent cancer, like her. She had a recurrent cancer. Or this big businessman with prostate whose surgeon left the cancer behind. They had recurrent or residual or progressive cancer after surgical failure. So there's lots of reasons why people come here. It's always best to meet in person. You can always call us if you want. This is Dr. Lederman at 1384 Broadway. We accept most insurances, Medicare, Medicaid. My name is Dr. Lederman. I want to talk to you about a woman who came to us 60 years old. She was born in Dominican Republic. Very nice woman, very nice husband. She's married. She came with actually her sister and neighbor man. She was seen about 2 years ago. She was jaundiced, which means her skin turned yellow. And she went to a hospital in Dominican Republic. She had a scan. She had a 5.5-centimeter mass in the liver. She was thought to have no spread of the cancer. She had no PET scan. And they wanted to give her chemo. Oh, there you go. Chemo for cholangiocarcinoma is pretty much worthless. They talked about surgery for this large mass in the liver. She declined. She knew that surgery would be devastating and the chemo would be useless. And for months and months, she did nothing. She just did not want chemo, which would be pretty much useless. And surgery, she knew most likely would not remove all the cancer and could well harm her. So she came here. She lost lots of weight. She went from 170 to 135. She's 5'4". She had no other symptoms. She did have a stent placed. She had a 5.5-centimeter mass in the liver. It was biopsied. Her blood counts, while she was anemic, her hemoglobin was 10. Her hematocrit was 31. And she had this MRI. By the time she got to us, it was 7.5 by 5 centimeters in segment 5. So it had grown from 5 to 7.5 centimeters just in 3 months. So it was a very active, aggressive cancer, and cholangiocarcinomas usually are. And she just did not want to have the usual treatment because she knew the usual treatment most likely would fail. She came here. We offered her all the options. We spoke about local, regional, systemic, combination, even no therapy. And she liked the idea of radiosurgery. She liked the idea of treatment. Intensive treatment, focused treatment to hit the cancer and not hurt her, not cut on her, no anesthesia, no hospitals, no poison in her system. This is what she liked, and she came here, and 2 years ago we treated her, and she's now in complete remission. No chemo, no surgery, no cutting, no bleeding, no hospitals, only a few radiosurgery treatments here at Radiosurgery New York, Dr. Lederman, 1384 Broadway, where we accept most insurances, Medicare, Medicaid. She came in, we treated her, and she is about the happiest person you can imagine in the world. Saw the other side of life and walked away, came here, and is so happy and healthy and doing well, with no restrictions, no limitations. This is the work that we do every day at 1384 Broadway, Broadway and 38th Street in the heart of New York City. And I want to tell you one more thing. I said I'd introduce myself, and I want to do that. My name is Dr. Gil Lederman. Why do I do that? Because so many people on the radio are talk, and they're either selling something, or you don't even know if they're a doctor or a PA or assistant or a radio jockey. You don't know. So I want to introduce myself and tell you more things. My name is Dr. Gil Lederman. I was born and raised in Waterloo, Iowa. I went to public school there. 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
2: 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We're just a few steps from the Radio Surgery New York Cancer Treatment Center on Broadway and 38th Street. Dr. Lederman, the leading cancer expert, treats prostate cancer non-invasively. He was the first in New York with fractionated brain radiosurgery, and he's the first in America and in the Western Hemisphere with body radiosurgery. You can also call Dr. Lederman at 2 and 2 choices for a free informative booklet and DVD. Hey, Dr. Lederman, we're back.
1: We're back. I want to talk about a woman who's 58 years old. She came to us with a breast cancer. Usually breast cancers start in the ducts. They're called ductal cancer. If they're invasive, it means they invade through the ducts. If they stay in the duct, it's called DCIS, ductal carcinoma in situ. Well, this is another kind of breast cancer. This woman had a phyllodes tumor. It's a cancer of the connective tissue of the breast, and there can be benign or malignant phyllodes tumors, cancers. Well, she had a cancer of the phyllodes. She had a mammogram. She had a mass that was 3 centimeters. She had no bleeding or pain. Her weight was 130. She had stable weight. And, well, she chose to have radio surgery for her phyllodes tumor. She was treated almost 10 years ago. And this is the work that we do. We treat many women with breast cancer, many women who want to know about other options just besides surgery and other options besides chemo. And she came to us 10 years ago. She was treated, and she's now in remission with her phyllodes breast cancer. We also, of course, treat interductal cancer, DCIS, and invasive cancer, of course, and metastatic breast cancer. So I have an extensive experience with thousands treated over decades. Now, I talk about a man who is 64 years old. He's married. He has no children. He has a stepchild. He has diabetes. He has prostate issues. He has cholesterol. And we had a deeply erosive mass in the right medial cheek. It was suspicious for cancer. He came to me with this highly suspicious mass in his cheek that was eating through the skin. When I saw him, it was deeply erosive, close to the nose. It's about 1.5 centimeters. And so we got a biopsy of it. It came out as a squamous cancer, and we treated him. He wanted to be treated here. He did not want to have surgery on his face. He understands with surgery or Mohs surgery that there's a devastation in that area. Usually that area is removed, and then the doctor tries to patch together or pull together or takes a patch of skin from somewhere else. This man just did not want a patch of his buttocks on his cheek or be it pulled together or grimacing. And even look at President Biden. We have photographs you can look at. We can see how his face and his eye have been twitched up from all the skin cancers. Now he's lost his right sideburn that he used to display so prominently. So this man just did not want to have Mohs, did not want to have excavating surgery, and he came here, and now he's in remission, doing well. This entire deep erosive mass is gone. We've got a biopsy. It was done. He was treated in just a few treatments, and he is very happy about the results. He's very happy about the process, and he's very happy about how he looks, which is so important. This is the work we do. We have a booklet about skin cancer, which we can send you if you want, or you can pick it up. And if you have a skin cancer, you're welcome to call us or come in for consultation. Many people who come with skin cancers have had Mohs before, and they just don't want any more Mohs. They're fed up with the hole and the excavation and multiple surgeries and the patchwork and the deformities. With us, there's no deformity. None of our treatment actually touches the body. We send in invisible beams. They attack the cancer in that area, and this is the work we do. We had a woman just a couple days ago. She came in with her husband on the telephone. She had a mass on the lip, and she and her husband wanted to know if we treat the little mass on the lip, is it going to affect her brain and her eyes and her ears and her, I don't know what, her breast and her lungs and her heart? No. No, that's the beauty of our treatment. Our treatment goes to the cancer. If she'd had surgery on the lip, she probably would have had like a, what's it called, used to be called a hair lip. I don't know what it's called now, but it would have been a deformity of the lip. She would have difficulty eating and speaking, and it obviously would have been deforming. And about the last thing most people want is a deformed face. And this woman's coming with us after being reassured that the beams just go to the local area. Like this man, he's now cancer-free. The mass is gone. You can't even see anything was there. That's the beautiful result. So we treat skin cancers on the eyes, ears, nose, mouth, trunk, arms, legs, hands, feet. Extensive experience over decades with very high success rate and unique doses. That's the work we do here at Radio Surgery New York. I'm talking about a woman who came to me more than 10 years ago with a bladder cancer, and she decided to go to a super pooper hospital, and they cut out her bladder, sad to say, and they gave her chemo, sad to say, and none of it worked. And the cancer traveled to her lymph nodes and her liver and her lungs. And, well, she'd had it. She was fed up because she saw that surgery didn't work, that chemo didn't work. She had stage 4 cancer, and we treated her to the lymph nodes, the lung, and the liver a couple years ago, and she's now in complete remission. There's no evidence of cancer. We've got scans, physical exams, blood tests. We do it on a regular basis. Many people say, hey, Dr. Lederman, how do you know the cancer's gone? Well, it's different for each cancer. For skin cancers, it's very visual. For prostate cancer, the PSA should go down to 0 and stay at 0. For other cancers, most other cancers, there are markers for many, but also imaging, physical exam, and a history to know how the patient's doing. This woman had metastatic stage 4 cancer. Her doctors wanted to give her chemo for the rest of her life. Remember, chemo costs about $100,000 or $200,000 a year. It's costly. It doesn't cure most anybody with stage 4 cancer. It's toxic. It's like putting your body in a bathtub of poison. She chose our treatment. She walked away from us years ago, 10 years ago, but came back when she realized the other treatments were so lousy and toxic and painful. And this is the work we do. And now she, with stage 4 cancer, is in remission, cancer-free. And this is the work we do every day at 1384 Broadway. And we talk about a woman who's 63 years old, single, no children. She was fine until about a year and a half ago. She had shortness of breath. When her mother died, she went to one of the big hospitals in New York. She had a CT scan. She had a lung mass. And she was worked up, and she was told she had the lung mass. She was told she had cancer. She's an ex-smoker. Her weight's 260 pounds. She, 2 years ago, weighed 200 pounds. She's 5'4". I examined her. Her lungs were clear, so a lung exam was not helpful in diagnosing this lung cancer. And she decided to have our treatment. We have PET scans. We staged her up. She was lucky. It was the only sign of disease. She had a lung cancer and an ex-smoker. We treated her, and she, too, is now in remission, doing great. This is the work that we do every day at 1384 Broadway. And you might remember, we're the first in New York with body radiosurgery. Before us, most of these people had, unfortunately, sad to say, their lung or part of their lung removed. Lots of people, sad to say, are still getting their lung or part of their lungs removed when there are other options. And you'd think that the lung surgeons would say, hey, I can remove your lung or part of your lung. Or you can go see Dr. Lederman, the first doctor in the Western Hemisphere to perform radiosurgery right here in New York, who takes most insurances, Medicare, Medicaid, right at 1384 Broadway. He's convenient and easy and accessible and takes your insurance. And with Dr. Lederman, there's no cutting or bleeding, no anesthesia. Do you think that the lung surgeons tell their patients that? I'd be eager to hear what you think. My name's Dr. Lederman. This patient, by the way, came here because a radio listener like you sent her here. And radio listeners are really important. Radio listeners help people get the best care. My name's Dr. Lederman, 1384 Broadway, Broadway and 38th Street, in the heart of New York City. Here we are every day. And I want to talk about a man who came to us almost 10 years ago with prostate cancer. He was from Jamaica. He's married with three children. He had a high PSA. He had a biopsy showing a Gleason 7 cancer. The surgeon told him he wants to do surgery right away. He has to have surgery right away. Well, he came here because he didn't quite trust the surgeon. He thought the surgeon was up to something. I examined the patient. He had an enlarged prostate. He had a stage T1C, Gleason 7 prostate cancer. PSA was 5.1, and he came to us 10 years ago and was treated, and he's now cancer-free. He came to us even though his surgeon was pushing for surgery. The surgeon didn't tell him with surgery he'd be impotent. With surgery for the prostate, he'd be leaking urine most likely. And with surgery, success rate 60% for Gleason 7 cancer. With Dr. Lederman, it's 90%. The surgeon did not tell him any of those things. You can imagine why. He came here 10 years ago. He's been cancer-free. His PSA is zero. He's doing great. He's happy. He's healthy. He's fully intact. And this is the work that we do every day at 1384 Broadway. And we'll talk about another man from Jamaica. This is a 62-year-old man. He's married with two children, came with his wife. He had prostate cancer. His PSA was 5.13. He had a Gleason 7 cancer. He wants to have our treatment. In fact, he had our treatment. And he had our treatment 6 years ago. And 6 years ago, he had the treatment. And his PSA is zero. He's in remission. His sex life works. His urinary life works. There's no leakage. He had no radical surgery. He had no hospitals. And, well, sad to say, the surgeon who was pushing him for surgery pushed him right into our arms. He pushed him because the patient knew there was something suspicious and was pushing so hard, pushing so much to have surgery. And this man had friends, and his friends too lost their erections, lost their urinary control, even had shortening of the penis, which all happens with radical surgery, because it's like when a plumber, if a plumber cuts out part of a pipe, they have to bring ends together, which makes the pipe shorter. When the surgeon cuts out the prostate and urethra, the surgeon has to put together the penis with the bladder, which shortens the penis. So this patient didn't want a shorter penis. He didn't want to have leakage. He didn't want to lose control of the sex life. This is the work we do every day to try to avoid and maintain quality of life with better results. We have lots of information to send you at prostate cancer. We have booklets, DVDs, and more information, but it's always best to meet in person if you want all the information about your particular case. And every case is unique. Every person who comes here is unique. My name is Dr. Lederman. We'll be right back.
0: Numbers mean much to me because of prostate cancer. I'm Johnny Braggs, the number two, for my stepfather who died of prostate cancer, and my uncle who suffered so much after prostate cancer surgery. The number 15, 15 years since Dr. Lederman's successful treatment of my prostate cancer. 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I'm glad I did. You'll be number one with Dr. Lederman.
3: It's Dr. Lederman speaking with Lauren about lung cancer.
1: You were seen by a pulmonary doctor who was insistent that they open up your chest.
4: Yes, absolutely.
1: And they sent you to the lung surgeon, and they were insistent on cutting on you, right?
4: Absolutely, and would not accept me as a patient if I...

which is weeks and weeks of standard radiation and chemotherapy. And, well, the cancer just came rip-roaring back. So the surgery for endometrial. Endometrium is a lining of the uterus. It's the part of the uterus that comes out every month in a woman's menstrual cycle. So she had cancer of the endometrium. She had her uterus removed. It was spread to the lymph nodes. She had standard radiation. She had chemotherapy. And nothing worked. The cancer kept on traveling. This was now more than 4 years ago. And she came to us with stage four cancer. Cancer traveled to lymph nodes in her abdomen and elsewhere. And she knew that the chemo didn't work, the standard radiation didn't work, the surgery didn't work. And she came here, 1384 Broadway, Dr. Lederman, and we offered her all the options, which is what we do for every patient. And she chose to proceed with our treatment. And we treated her precisely with radiosurgery to the area that the cancer traveled with doses that have been, I would say, pioneered over decades. And well, now 4 years later, she's in remission. There's no evidence of cancer. The cancer we treated is gone. She had stage four cancer, which is an aggressive cancer. Stage four is the most. Many people say, hey, what's the most advanced stage? It's stage four. And that's what she had. She came to us when chemo didn't work, surgery didn't work, standard radiation didn't work, and chemo, by the way, doesn't work for most people with endometrial cancer. So now, 4 years later, in remission, doing great. This is the work that we do every day at 1384 Broadway. And obviously, it's best to meet in person to discuss all details. My name is Dr. Lederman, 1384 Broadway, 2 and 2 Choices. I'm talking about a man who comes to us from New York City, born in New York City. He's a retired medical assistant. He's divorced. He has 2 children. He came with his son. He has a history of diabetes and high blood pressure. He's on medication. And his PSA has been rising from 2 to 4 to 6 over years. He had a Gleason 6 cancer. And he has nocturia 4 times a night. He was offered medicine, which he declined. He had a hernia on the right side. His weight was 213. He lost weight. He was 225. 2 years before. And he's on medicines for his high blood pressure and diabetes and exam. He had an enlarged prostate, and he came here 5 years ago. So 5 years ago, he came with a Gleason 6, PSA 6 cancer. He chose to be treated here, and now 5 years later, his PSA is 0. He's in remission with no hormones, no chemo, no surgery, only with our treatment, outpatient treatment for prostate cancer. He's doing great. He's very happy. He's healthy. His sex life works. His urinary life works. He does all the things he wants to do. And that's how we like our patients. Healthy and happy, cancer-free. And another patient with prostate cancer from Trinidad. He's 65 years old, referred by one of the biggest urology doctors in New York. This urology doctor does not like to do surgery because he knows most men end up impotent, most men end up leaking urine, and most men, cancer comes back with a Gleason 7 cancer. This patient had a Gleason 7, PSA 7.44 cancer, stage T2, and he came 10 years ago. He had a biopsy for Gleason 7 10 years ago and chose to be treated. And he was treated 10 years ago. And you should also know that his father died of prostate cancer. You also should know he's a black man. In the black community, 1 in 6 black men get prostate cancer, and 1 in 23 die of prostate cancer. So he had high-risk features. He had a Gleason 7. He had a PSA velocity. He had a family history. And he just wanted to have the best chance to be cancer-free. That's why he was sent here by his urologist, who hates to do surgery. He was treated 10 years ago. Now his PSA is 0, and this is the work that we do every day at 1384 Broadway, Broadway and 38th Street, in the heart of New York City. We're talking about a woman who's 67 years old with endometrial cancer. She had pelvic radiation and chemo elsewhere. She was having symptoms, and well, she has stage 4 cancer, and the doctors couldn't figure out where the cancer was. They did regular CAT scans. Well,

0: We got a PET scan, and we found that the cancer was in the muscles of the abdomen. It had migrated from the uterus to the muscles, the lining of the uterus, endometrial cancer, through the bloodstream to the muscles, and then to the lymph nodes and the lungs. So she has stage 4 cancer. She came to us 4 years ago, was treated with radiosurgery only. She had had chemo before. It didn't work. She had standard radiation before. It didn't work. She was treated here with focused treatment, non-invasive treatment, very well-tolerated treatment, aimed at the cancer with high success, high doses to the cancer. It was well-tolerated with no side effects. And she's now in remission from stage 4 cancer. So we've talked a lot about patients today with stage 4 cancer in remission when other treatments didn't work. Years later, with Dr. Lederman and radiosurgery, this is the work that we do every day at 1384 Broadway, Broadway and 38th Street in the heart of New York City. We're talking about a 79-year-old man from Iran. He's married with 2 children. He came with his son. His PSA was going between 6 and 10. He was raising up. He had a high PSA velocity. He had a Gleason 8 cancer, so a very aggressive cancer, Gleason 8. Gleason is how the cancer looks under the microscope. So the scale goes from 2, which is the best, to 10, which is the worst. And his is one of the worst, Gleason 8 cancer. He never smoked. His weight was 220. 2 years earlier, it was 240 with a height of 6 feet. He lost 20 pounds. I examined him. He had an enlarged prostate. So he had this Gleason 8 cancer with a rising PSA from 6 to 10. And he wanted treatment. He's 79 years old. He knew that surgery would be devastating. Surgical results for Gleason 8 is only about 20% success rate. Well, with us, the majority of the people are cancer-free. He was treated here years ago. He was treated here 10 years ago and is now cancer-free. His PSA is 0. He's doing well. He's never had any other treatment besides our treatment here at 1384 Broadway, Broadway and 38th Street in the heart of New York City. We have lots of information to send you about cancer and each kind of cancer, whether it's brain cancer, skin cancer, lung, lymph node, liver, pancreas, intestinal, bladder, prostate, primary cancer, bone cancer, lymph node cancer. This is the work we do with an extensive experience over decades. 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We accept most insurances, Medicare. We have lots of information to send you. 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My name is Dr. Lederman. For best information, it's always desirable to meet in person. We get lots and lots of phone calls, lots and lots of requests, but for a particular patient, for you or your loved one, it's always best to meet in person. We'll talk about tests that have been done, tests that might be done, all the options, all the treatments, and what are the pluses and minuses of the tests, pluses and minuses of the treatments, and how to get the best results with the best chance to be cancer-free. 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We like to listen to the patient. We like to listen to the family. We like to have a dialogue. We don't impose results. There's no secret board far away that's telling you how you have to be treated. No. Here we talk to the patient and come up with a dialogue and a treatment plan that the patient wants and the doctor believes is highly successful for that patient. My name is Dr. Lederman. Call us day or night at 212-CHOICES.
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2: News Hour from Town Hall. I'm Ron Taylor. The U.S. has intercepted Iranian missiles and drones fired at Gulf allies Bahrain and Kuwait.
3: Air raid sirens in Bahrain as Iranian missiles and drones head for Gulf neighbors, including Kuwait. Bahrain's government says those missiles were intercepted and called on Iran to immediately cease attacks on its Gulf neighbors. The statement came hours after the U.S. military said it shot down Iranian ballistic missiles and drones launched toward the Strait of Hormuz and Gulf Arab allies on Friday, and struck some of the Islamic Republic's coastal surveillance radar sites in response. I'm Julie Walker.
2: Six more states held primary elections this past week, and the top Republican in Congress is concerned about many of the results. On the Salem News program this week on Capitol Hill with Tony Perkins, House Speaker Mike Johnson says the Democrats seem intent on nominating far-left radicals for the House and Senate.
4: The farther and farther left candidates are making their way through these primaries, and some of them are prevailing, heading down to runoffs. Really dangerous people with really dangerous ideologies. They're Marxists, and they want to turn America into that. So we have to defeat them. This is a battle of ideologies. We say it often. The widening chasm between the two parties, it's, you know, in terms of our philosophy, has never been as great as it is, and that's where the stakes are so high.
2: Authorities say a shooting near a busy street festival in Ohio has wounded at least 12. Toledo police say the shooting happened yesterday near the Old West End Festival, an annual gathering of live music and home tours in a historic district. Deputy Police Chief Joe Heverman says it appears that at least two people fired weapons and they were probably shooting at each other. Two of the victims are in critical condition. The Knicks lead the Spurs 2-0 in NBA Finals. The Knicks beat the Spurs 105-104 in a nail-biter in San Antonio. Friday night, the Madison Square Garden will host Monday's game. More at townhall.com.
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3: Thank you, Rob, and thank you, Noah, and thank you for tuning in today. Even thanking you, Steve from Connecticut, who is a so faithful listener. So thank you all, and we're going to do things that are so important, and that is to learn. We're learning together. We're not selling anything. We're not asking for your money. No, we're trying to educate. So if God forbid you or your loved one or family or friend or even the person down the street has a lump or a possible cancer or cancer, you might know better what to do. And it is so important. It is so important. I can't stress it enough. We're here every day. 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And I truly believe that you can help save lives. Just like us, when we go to medical school or start out as a glob and we get educated every day, a tiny bit, a little bit, every day, more and more and more and more and more. And why do patients like experienced doctors? Well, they like experienced doctors because experienced doctors have a lot of expertise if they're thoughtful, if they think, if they're open-minded, if they answer questions. Yes, experienced doctors can be great. They're not always great. You can have a 90-year-old airplane pilot who drives the plane into the ground, or you can have one like the pilot who saved U.S. Airlines on the Hudson because he was so smart and talented. So experience makes a huge difference, and in medicine it makes a huge difference, and that's what we're here today. I want to talk about two men who really impressed me. I saw them last night. The patient, the man who was here to see me, was an 85-year-old businessman. He's an active businessman. He's been married 60 years. He has an active business. And he came with a cancer. He has a prostate cancer. And sad to say, he has a very aggressive cancer. His cancer was a PSA 25. And he went to a convenient place, which I deal with all the time. Oh, I want something convenient. And most people don't understand. Convenience doesn't mean excellence. Convenience doesn't mean better. Convenience doesn't mean superior results. It only means you save 10 minutes during your treatment and then you cry later. So a pound, a penny wise and a pound foolish. So this man, sad to say, went and had local treatment that was convenient. He had treatment and he had prostate cancer and he had 45 treatments at a local center. He was diagnosed with a PSA of 25. So the normal PSA, PSA is prostatic specific antigen. It's a blood test. And prognosis is related to PSA. Prognosis is related to the Gleason score. Gleason score is how the cancer looks when it's diagnosed, when it's biopsied, and when the pathologist looks under the microscope. Gleason was a doctor who said, hey, there's different kinds of prostate cancers, slow-growing, fast-growing, medium-growing. And so for most everyone with prostate cancer, there's a PSA, there's a Gleason score, and there's a stage. Stage is the third thing that's so important. Where is the cancer? Has the cancer left the prostate? Has the cancer traveled? Where is the cancer? So this man's 85. He's active. He goes out every day doing business. He has a beautiful family. He has a loving son who came with him. And we're going to talk about the son in just a few minutes. And he came in. He had several years ago standard radiation for prostate cancer. The problem is standard radiation is not what we do. And people have a fixation. Oh, it's all the same. It's all baloney. It's all the same. Well, no. He had standard radiation, weeks and weeks of treatment, which was great for the doctor who treated him because doctors usually get paid by the treatment. It's like if you sell ice cream cones, you get paid by the ice cream cone, or you sell whatever, tables, you get paid by the table. Well, that creates a motivation for some to give as many treatments as possible, even if that's not the best treatment. And so he had 45 treatments at a convenient place, and now the cancer's back, and it's back with a vengeance, a vengeance. So the cancer's back. And also, by the way, I should tell you one more thing. When he had that standard radiation elsewhere, they gave him a shot of Lupron. Lupron is an anti-testosterone medicine, which makes the PSA go down pretty much to zero temporarily. So it hides mistakes. It hides less good treatment. So this man had what I view as less good treatment. I can show you why, but I opened up the book and I showed him the chance of success for his PSA 25 with standard treatment is minuscule. But his doctor at that convenient place never told him the results are minuscule. So he gave him the standard radiation, 9 weeks of treatment, every day going to super convenient place that didn't work. They gave him a shot of Lupron. Lupron hid the results because it temporarily makes the PSA go down to zero, and that's how we judge results. But in reality, PSA has to go down to zero and stay at zero. Just going down to zero and bouncing right up doesn't help anybody. Maybe the drug company and the doctor, but it certainly does not help the patient. So this man had 9 weeks of treatment for a high-risk cancer, less good treatment that was super convenient, but super useless, useless, useless. And then he had Lupron shots, which hid the bad results. And now he's coming to me with his son, what to do. And he had a PET scan, only a PET scan. And the PET scan showed tumor in the prostate, he said. So it came back right where they treated him. So that treatment was super useless. It didn't even work in the prostate. It was super useless. And the patient was told, oh, it's back in the prostate. What should you do? And he was given several ideas, in my view, were useless ideas. And no one ever explained to him, meaning the doctor there, never explained to him what actually the PET scan showed. Well, when he came here for a second opinion, for the first time, he found out what that 9 weeks of treatment was about. Pretty much useless. The hormone, useless. Cancer's back. And the PET scan shows, in fact, not only is the cancer back in the prostate, but it looks like it's growing into the bladder. Well, his doctor never told him that either. And he was so upset when he heard, and then he saw, and I showed him that, in fact, the cancer is not only back in the prostate, it appears, but in the bladder also. And the other doctor didn't do anything to tell him, to inform him. And obviously, I believe it's important for the doctor to inform the patient. And, well, now he knows that the cancer is not only back, most probably in the prostate, but in the bladder. And it was up to me. I would arrange for a biopsy to confirm that and a special imaging test to confirm the extent of the cancer. Because as I said a few minutes ago, it matters with prostate cancer and almost all cancers are what kind of cancer you have and where it is. And his doctor never made an effort other than the PET scan, which was not so useful and was never explained to the patient, where is the cancer? So we explained it, number one. And, of course, the patient was upset to hear that his doctors did not explain what the test did, did not give him the best possible treatment, did not show him the results before he got started, that he had the Lupron, which covered up bad results and had side effects. And taking away testosterone from a man does indeed have side effects. And now, what are we doing? Well, we're working up to see where that cancer is, to explain to him, is it in the prostate? Is it in the bladder? Is it in both? And then what are the options when you know exactly where the cancer is. And all this information was provided to the patient and his son, and he understood, and it seemed like to me he was very grateful. He was grateful for the first time after seeing so many doctors that were so convenient that none of them explained what was going on until he came to Dr. Lederman, 1384 Broadway, Broadway and 38th Street, where we accept most insurances, Medicare, Medicaid. And then, at the end of the consultation, his son said, "Hey, I have prostate cancer too, and my doctors told me to remove my prostate." And he told me, "Well, my PSA also was 25. And I showed him the results of radical prostatectomy with a PSA of 25. And he saw only a few patients are successfully treated. Almost all the patients are impotent. Almost all the patients are leaking urine. Patients have shortening of the penis. It's radical surgery. Some even die during the surgery." And I showed him that had he come here with us, the majority of the patients with PSA 25 are successfully treated versus what he had. The majority of the patients have recurrent cancer. And you know what recurrent cancer means? Bad news. And yes, he confirmed to me that he's impotent after surgery, that the penis is shorter after surgery, that his doctor never, ever showed him the results. And consultations here are so different. People come away knowing more about their body, knowing more about their cancer, knowing about the extent of the cancer and the options. Elsewhere, it seems like doctors are, one place they were selling radical surgery, one place they were selling the most possible radiation treatments, which were useless. The cancer came right back, right in the prostate. All treatments are not the same. And that's why so many men and women and even children come here for consultation and treatment. This is the work we do. And also, this family, the father had prostate cancer. The son at age 48 had prostate cancer. An uncle had prostate cancer. And no one did any genetic testing. There's genetic factors. And in some families, there's genetic factors which lead to an excess number of genetically caused cancers. And none of the doctors ever explained that to the patient and his son either. So he learned so much. We spent lots of time, like we do with all the patients. We sit down and close the door, and we talk about all these issues. And the patient learns so much, and the son learned so much. And I hope that they understand, and I do believe that they do, because it seemed to me very intelligent, that there are huge differences in results, huge differences in treatment. Not all treatments are alike. And sometimes it's a little bit better to go the extra mile and get a better chance to be cancer-free. That's what we do here at 1384 Broadway. We're centrally located. It's easy to get to us, whether you fly into the airports and take a train to Penn Station or Grand Central, or take the subway systems. We're close to the 123-456 ACNQR, BDF, and M. We're close to Penn Station, Long Island Railroad. We're close to New Jersey Transit, PATH trains. This is the work we do. We made our office to be super accessible to you. We accept most insurances to make it accessible to you. We provide information, and if you call us day or night, we'll send you a package of information and DVD about our special work. Or it's always better to meet in person. A telephone call, a Zoom, just has too many mistakes. Yeah, it's great for the doctor. He sends a bill for a consultation, not even seeing the patients, not even get out of his chair, not even examining the patients, but it's lousy for the patient. So if you're serious, call us at 212-CHOICES, 212-CHOICES. That's 212-246-4237. My name is Dr. Lederman at 1384 Broadway, Broadway and 38th Street in the heart of New York City, where we accept most insurances, Medicare, Medicaid. We see people who have a suspicion of cancer. We see people who have a newly diagnosed cancer. And we see people who have recurrent cancer, like this gentleman I talked about and his son who had cancer treated, sad to say, with radical surgery. My name is Dr. Lederman. We'll be right back.
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3: We are back, and we're here. We have some special things to tell you in a few minutes, so keep your paper and pencil handy. I want to speak about a 75-year-old woman, beautiful woman. She was married to a doctor. Her husband died. She came with breast cancer. She came to me 6 years ago with a left breast cancer that had spread to the armpit, the axillary nodes, and spread to lymph nodes underneath her pectoralis muscle. Yes, women have pectoralis muscles just like men. The muscle is designed to move the arm. Her cancer traveled underneath the pectoralis. It had traveled to the axillary nodes. It had traveled to the armpit. So we saw her, and I saw her years ago, 6 years ago exactly, actually. She came to me 75, widowed, three children. She has a loving family, loving daughter. She had a huge cancer, 3-centimeter mass, and lymph nodes involved. Lymph node was biopsied. She had had no treatment. Her PET scan had been done 4 months before. There were no cancer markers. We like to get all the clues. So when someone comes here, we try to get cancer markers, which are blood tests, painless tests to get an idea of the extent of the cancer. So we had the PET scan. We had the biopsy proof of the cancer. And she wanted to be treated. She wanted a chance to be cured. She was 75, an active woman, beautiful home and beautiful family. And 6 years ago, with those lymph nodes, she wanted to be treated, but she wanted no chemo and no extensive surgery. And she came here for primary radiation, a program that we've pioneered here in New York, and have many, many women who come, women who just do not want to have deforming surgery and do not want to have chemotherapy. That was exactly who this woman was and is, even to this day. I saw her a couple of days ago. That's why we're talking about her. Came in today, 6 years later, cancer-free. The breast cancer is gone. I should tell you one more thing. When we staged her up, this is another benefit of getting staged up, we found that she had a kidney cancer. So we had a kidney cancer. We biopsied the kidney. And if she'd gone elsewhere, she had been elsewhere, and they never staged her up. They never looked to see where the cancer traveled or if there was another cancer in her body. And that's the usual, sad to say, at super-duper-pooper general hospitals. This thing, they act like the breast is like the sun and the rest of the body is unrelated. No. Why do we fear cancer? We fear cancer because cancer can travel to the lung and the brain and the heart and the bones and so on. And it seems like most places just don't look. They act like the cancer and the breast are the only thing in the world. And so thanks to God that she came here. We found the breast cancer. We treated the breast cancer. We found the kidney cancer, which was elsewhere not seen and not addressed. Biopsied it, treated kidney cancer. I should tell you that the usual treatment for breast cancer is surgery and chemo and prolonged radiation. She just didn't want surgery and chemotherapy. She wanted treatment with the best chance to work and be avoid of the toxicity, the usual toxicity. And she is doing so great. And the kidney cancer was diagnosed because she came here also in remission. She has no evidence of cancer. 6 years later, having breast cancer treated here, having kidney cancer. The usual treatment, I should tell you, for kidney cancer is to have your kidney cut out. Well, she just didn't want her kidney cut out. And what happens if you have a kidney cancer in the other kidney? What happens if you have to go on dialysis? Well, she didn't want that. She didn't want unnecessary surgery. Her doctors, her kidney doctors and surgeons, never told her about all the options. They act like surgery was the only option. She didn't want that. She just did not want her kidney removed. She had primary treatment. What is radiosurgery? We make a frame around the body. It's all open, painless, no claustrophobia. We send in thousands of beams, invisible beams, to hit the cancer. Most people, 10 minutes later, they walk out and go have lunch or go to work or go home or do what they want to do. You're not radioactive. You can carry on all your activities. You don't have to tell anyone you had treatment. No one would even know. And that's the work that we do every day at 1384 Broadway, Broadway and 38th Street in the heart of New York City. We have lots of information to send you. You can call us at 212-CHOICES, 212-CHOICES, which is 212-246-4237, 212-CHOICES. We accept most insurances, Medicare, Medicaid, 1384 Broadway. Give us a call. If you have a breast cancer, kidney cancer, whatever, it will probably pay you huge dividends to give us a call and come in. We don't do phone consults because we're a serious place. So if you have a serious question, come in, spend an hour or so, and get a serious answer. This is the work we do every day at 1384 Broadway. And we're talking about another woman with breast cancer. This woman, 66 years old, from Latin America. She had bilateral breast cancer. She had a T2N2 right breast cancer and left breast cancer. And she came to me years ago. She came to with a lobular infiltrating cancer and an invasive lobular cancer on the other side, bilateral breast cancer, and she was and remains this day, years later, adamant against surgery, adamant against chemotherapy. She came here. Both breasts were treated for invasive cancer with no surgery, no cutting, no bleeding, no chemo. And now, 4+ years later, she is cancer-free. And how can I say that? Well, she just had mammograms, ultrasounds, physical exams, blood tests, CAT scan, and she is A-OK. She's ambulatory, functional, fully intact. She usually comes with a friend or two when she comes here, examine her, get these tests. And thank God, cancer-free years after our treatment, only for breast cancer, invasive breast cancer in both breasts, treated with no cutting, no bleeding, no chemo. This is the work we do. When we have information to send you about innovative breast cancer treatment, which most likely you will not hear about anywhere else, sad to say. My name is Dr. Lederman, and I have a few things to tell you which are super important. First of which is I want to introduce myself, because there's so many people talking on the radio and TV and in life, and usually you don't know who they are or what their education is or what their background is or if they even should be talking about cancer. I find usually they shouldn't be talking about cancer, but that's something else. So let me talk about myself. My name is Dr. Gil Lederman. I was born and raised in Waterloo, Iowa, went to public school, went to university, graduated MD at 25, real medical doctor, not a nurse, not of this, not of that, a real MD medical doctor. That's who I am at age 25. Just like my brother Ted Lederman, Dr. Ted Lederman, brother, MD at 25. Just like my great son, Dr. Ariel Lederman, MD, board certified cancer doctor, radiation doctor, here also working at 1384 Broadway, and his patients are lucky to have him. 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
1: 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We're just a few steps from the Radio Surgery New York Cancer Treatment Center on Broadway and 38th Street. 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
2: We're back. I want to talk about a man I've known for so many years. He's 69 years old. He's married. He has no children. He works in real estate. And before he came to me, he had a tongue cancer, and he had, sad to say, standard radiation and chemo. It didn't work. The cancer traveled shortly thereafter to his lungs, and he was on chemo, and it wasn't tolerated. He was on immunotherapy, wasn't tolerated. His doctors told him, well, he has stage 4 cancer. He had a cancer traveled to the lungs, stage 4, and he needs to have chemo and immunotherapy for the rest of his life. And he came to me because he was fed up with that. He just did not want to have any chemo for the rest of his life. He didn't want to have immunotherapy for the rest of his life. He didn't want to have a bill of $100,000 or $200,000 every year for the rest of his life. He didn't want an injection of chemicals or poisons or chemo into his body for the rest of his life. And he came here, and, well, we talked about options, and he learned about things that he never learned at Super Duper General, and he decided to have treatment at Radio Surgery New York. So he was told and he learned that he didn't have to have chemo for stage 4 cancer. For most stage 4 cancer, chemo doesn't cure anyone anyway, and it's expensive and it's toxic, and lots of people have neuropathy. They have numbness and weakness and pain in their hands and feet. They have other side effects as well. And he just didn't want chemo for the rest of his life. So he learned about radio surgery from guess who? The doctor who brought radio surgery first in America, first in the Western Hemisphere, and of course, first in New York, Dr. Lederman. And so we see him on a regular basis, and if he has a cancer, we talk about the options. And so far, over 6 years, if he has a cancer, some years he has a cancer, and we talk about the options. And so far, he's always chosen to have radio surgery. Why? Because there's a few treatments. Instead of bathing his whole body in chemicals or poisons, it's pinpoint treatment to send beams to the cancer as an outpatient with no cutting, no bleeding, no anesthesia, no hospitals, no ventilator, no ICUs, outpatient therapy here at 1384 Broadway. And he likes the treatment, and it's been very successful. And this is the work that we do every day at 1384 Broadway. And he likes the idea of having options, which elsewhere at Super Duper General, he was never, ever given. He was told he had to have chemo or immunotherapy for the rest of his life. And it wasn't working. The cancer wasn't growing. And it wasn't tolerated. And now with radio surgery, it's tolerated well. He lives his life. He has a job. He has a wife. He has a family. If, God forbid, the cancer pops up, then we talk about treating it. And many years, there's no cancer at all. So he saves years and years of treatment and chemo and hundreds of thousands of dollars. And this is the work we do every day at 1384 Broadway, Broadway and 38th Street in the heart of New York City. And we're talking about a woman who's 68 years old. She's from Jamaica. She has 2 children. She had a mammogram and a biopsy at one of the big hospitals. Biopsy was done a year ago. She said she had a biopsy prior to that time. She was seen by an oncologist. They told her they want to do surgery on her breast. They want to do chemo. They want to do radiation. And she just did not want to have that for her invasive left breast cancer. So I examined her. We staged her up. We found the extent of the cancer in the breast. We offered treatment, and she chose to have radiation, radiosurgery only. No surgery, no cutting, no mastectomy, no lumpectomy, no chemotherapy. And now she's in remission. There's no evidence of cancer. And this is the work that we do every day at 1384 Broadway, Broadway and 38th Street in the heart of New York City. And you can come, too, if you want. Some people come just to get checkups. A lot of people come. A lot of men come. Hey, what's my PSA? Do I have colon cancer? Have you ever had colonoscopy? Have you had mammograms? Have you had pap smears? These are the things that save lives. People that have colonoscopy save lives. Some people say, oh, I don't want a colonoscopy. It's so embarrassing. Well, it's more embarrassing to die needlessly. Dying needlessly is very embarrassing. And so many people I see who have colon cancer, I ask them, did you ever have colonoscopy before? And the answer almost always, not always, but almost always is, no, I was so afraid, I was so embarrassed. It's nothing to be embarrassed about. I've had colonoscopy. You get sedated, you get prepared, they look inside. And for me, it was one of the happiest days of my life because I found out my colon was clean. There was no cancer hiding there. It's nothing you can see. You can't get a CAT scan or other testing. This is the best way. And I can refer you to great doctors if you want. It's always best to get checked out. Whether you're a man or a woman, get checked out. Most things can be done to help save your life. This is the work we do every day at 1384 Broadway. I'm talking about a man who's a working man. He's 60 years old. He's married twice. He has six children. He has a two-year-old baby. He's 60 years old, and he has stage 3 head and neck cancer. He was worked up at one of the big hospitals in the neighboring state. He had scans. He had biopsy. And then he never got treatment. He lost 20 pounds. He had a mass in the neck. The mass showed squamous cancer. It was seen by a super-duper doctor. And he just did not understand that this is a cancer that if he's treated can be cured, and if it's not treated can lead to a miserable, painful, terrible death. And, well, this is the work we do. We went to one of the super-duper hospitals, and he just didn't like the experience. He didn't like how they talked to him. He came here. I examined him. He had a large mass in the neck, 4 centimeters in the high neck. He had an irregularity of the tonsil. He had stage 3 cancer, squamous carcinoma. He had had no treatment. I met with him, and now, after a year of letting the cancer grow, he's decided that he found the doctor he can work with and understands him, and he's starting treatment. Why? To be cured. He wants the best chance to be cured. And this is the work that we do every day. We have lots of hours every day. We're super convenient and excellent and innovative. First in New York with brain radio surgery, when all the other hospitals were doing treatment almost blind, and body radio surgery, first with body radio surgery, which is not surgery. It's pinpoint, precise, outpatient therapy, which is highly effective where we aim the beam. This is the work we do every day at 1384 Broadway. We have lots of information and DVDs to send to you. 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Our website is rsny.org, rsny.org. So there's lots of information to send you, lots of information you can get, but it's always best to meet in person. Now, we're talking about a man who's 72 years old. He came to me. He looks like he's 52 years old. He's a construction manager. He's married. He has no children. He had prostate cancer in the past and now has a cancer basal cell of the right nose. He was seen by a dermatologist. He had a basal cell cancer. He had had some bleeding and scabbing and some pain. He used moisturizer, but that does not make the cancer go away. He came to me, his dermatologist biopsied it, and like 99.9% in my view of dermatologists, that dermatologist sent the man for radical excavation surgery called Mohs, M-O-H-S, Mohs surgery. And he just did not want to have radical surgery on his nose. He didn't want his nose deformed. He knew that if he had big surgery on his face, that most likely everyone would be looking at his surgery and not at him, and he just didn't want that. He came to me, and we treated him, and now he came for follow-up, and his results are superb. The cancer is gone. He's in remission. He had just a few treatments, outpatient treatments. What's skin cancer like? Well, skin cancer is an irregularity of the skin. What's treatment like? Well, surgery is usually a big deforming surgery with either a patch or pulling the skin together. He didn't want that. He didn't want a big surgery. He didn't want a patch. He chose our treatment. There was no cutting, no bleeding, no deformity. And this is the work that we do every day at 1384 Broadway. We have information to send you. We have a booklet with samples of our work. You can see that. You can go online. You can get a video. You can call us. If you have a skin cancer before you get cut, and there's 3 million skin cancers a year in America, before you get cut or deformed, you may wish to come here for a fresh second opinion and learn about all the options. And we talk about all the options. We're not shy. It seems, on the other hand, so many dermatologists and so many Mohs surgeons and so many plastic surgeons don't know or don't talk about all the options. We think that's really sad for a patient not to know the options. Like the man with prostate cancer, he got 45 treatments that didn't work, and his son, 48 years old, had surgery, less good treatments, left dad with recurrent cancer, left the son with impotence at age 48. No one wants that, and no one told him the options, and no one told him how different treatments are until he came to Dr. Lederman, 1384 Broadway, Broadway and 38th Street, in the heart of New York City, where we accept most insurances, Medicare, Medicaid. My name's Dr. Lederman. We'll be right back.
3: Numbers mean much to me because of prostate cancer. I'm Johnny Braggs, the number two, for my stepfather who died of prostate cancer, and my uncle who suffered so much after prostate cancer surgery. The number 15, 15 years since Dr. Lederman's successful treatment of my prostate cancer. The number zero, which is my PSA, zero, after Dr. Lederman's successful prostate cancer treatment, what every man wants. The numbers 1, 2, 3, 4, important for every man with prostate cancer. 1, getting the most successful treatment. 2, avoiding radical robotic surgery. 3, keeping sexual function. 4, maintaining urinary control. 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

had a problem with eyes, glaucoma, diabetes, enlarged prostate. He had a biopsy, was found to have Gleason 7 cancer, had workup, no metastasis. He was urinating four times a night. And, well, he came to me because he just was smart. He did not want to have surgery. He knew with surgery, most likely he'd be impotent. He'd lose his erections. With surgery, most likely he'd be leaking urine. With surgery, most likely his penis would be shortened. And with surgery for Gleason 7 cancer, success rate 60%, with us 90%. So why do people come to us? Why did this man come to us? Well, because he wanted 90% success rather than 60% with standard radiation, convenient, or radical surgery like the defense chief had that landed him in the ICU for 2 weeks. This man was treated, never in the hospital. He's cancer-free. His PSA is zero. He's happy. His sex life works. His penis isn't shortened. He's not leaking urine. He's very, very happy, and he's cancer-free. And it's now been 9 years after treatment for this man. He's a black man. I say that because in the black community, one in six black men get prostate cancer, and 1 in 23 die of prostate cancer, a vicious disease. This man was smart, came to Dr. Lederman, 1384 Broadway, was treated 9 years ago. His PSA is now zero, and he is happy and content and healthy. Thank God this is the work we do every day. And we'll talk about a woman who is 50 years old, beautiful woman. She's married. She has one child. She's here with her husband. She was diagnosed. Well, she came to me. She was diagnosed, she said, 2 weeks ago in a neighboring state. She had mammograms, and she had no PET scan. She had no markers. She went to super-duper general. They told her that she had to have a lumpectomy or mastectomy. They didn't do any cancer markers. They didn't do any staging, just like we talked a few minutes ago. No one looked to see if the cancer traveled. Why do we fear cancer? Because cancer can travel. She went to super-duper general. Why didn't they do any tests on her? Why didn't they see if the cancer traveled? Why didn't they do any cancer markers at super-duper general? Why? At the doctors there, she had a mammogram 2 years ago. It showed a mass in the left breast. Did they call the radiologist? No. She saw oodles of doctors. Who is the only doctor who called the radiologist to see if the mass from 2 years ago is the same mass? Only one doctor. Guess who? Dr. Lederman. I called up the doctor. I called up the radiologist. I said, hey, she had a mass 2 years ago. Is this mass of cancer the same mass? And he says, yes. Yes. This is the same mass. And this woman's doctor was told, hey, she needs to be followed. The doctor didn't tell the patient. The patient never followed up. 2 years went by. She's upset. Her husband's upset. Everyone's upset. Well, that's why it's so useful to come here. Elsewhere, she went to Super Duper General. They never told her about the old mammogram. They never told her about the staging. They never offered staging. They never offered blood tests. All they offered was surgery and chemo and standard radiation. And she doesn't seem too much inclined. She's a beautiful woman. She keeps her body in a beautiful way, and she's not too interested in deformity. So this is the work we do. I met with her, and I've spoken to her and her husband repeatedly. She seems to me to be most interested in getting staging to make sure the cancer hasn't traveled, get the blood test, and then talk about all the options that would leave her intact. This is the work we do. The final decision, of course, is the patient's. The patient gets to decide what she's going to do, and the husband's in there also advising her. This is the work we do. Unique treatment here in New York, it seems. We have lots of information to send you. If you have a breast cancer or a lump, it's always best to come in person. Come with your records if you can, or we'll find the records. This is the work we do every day at 1384 Broadway, Broadway and 38th Street, in the heart of New York City. My name is Dr. Lederman.
And we'll talk about a woman who comes to us with rectal cancer. We talked about rectal cancer just a few minutes ago. This is a woman who came, 63 years old, from Ukraine. She's divorced. She has one child. She came with her friend. She had rectal issues. She had bleeding and pain for a year, and she never had colonoscopy. She

0: came to me because she had rectal bleeding and pain. And again, I say to you, if you haven't had colonoscopy, please do colonoscopy. If you need help, give us a call or make an appointment. This is the work we do. This woman had rectal bleeding, rectal pain. She had a mass. She feels her mass in her rectum. She's lost 10 pounds. She went from 166 to 156. She had a blood count. Hemoglobin was 11.9. Her kidneys were fine. And I examined her, and she had a large mass in her rectum. We staged her up. We got a biopsy. We staged her up and found cancer traveled to the chest, cancer traveled to the spleen, stage 4 rectal cancer. And she was most eager to be treated. She was adamant against surgery or colostomy. She was adamant against that. She was adamant against any cutting or bleeding. She wanted invisible, non-invasive treatment, radiosurgery. And we treated her. We treated her to the rectum, the spleen, and the chest. This was last year, and she's now a year later in remission, doing great with radiosurgery for rectal cancer, having been treated to the rectum, the spleen, and the mediastinum. The mediastinum is the center of the chest between the right lung and the left lung. This is the work that we do every day at 1384 Broadway. This was never told to her. She had other doctors in a neighboring state. She was never worked up, never had colonoscopy, had symptoms, had bleeding, never told anything until she came here. We immediately pell-mell got the biopsy, got the stage, got the extent, and then offered her all the options, and now is in remission from stage 4 cancer. This is the work we do. If you saw her, you say, wow, this is a beautiful woman doing great. And she is a beautiful woman doing great. Even though she had stage 4 cancer, treated with radiosurgery, this is the work we do every day. And we're talking about a religious man born in the Holy Land, 71 years old. He's married. He has 11 children. He came with prostate cancer. He was diagnosed 2 years before he came to me. His PSA went up from 3 to 5 to 7. He had a biopsy. He was cancerous. He didn't have treatment. He was waking up at night to urinate. I met with him, and we treated him with innovative treatment for Gleason 7 cancer with a 90% success. We know elsewhere with standard radiation success is 60%, with radical surgery, robotic surgery, 60%, with impotence and shortening and incontinence of urine. He didn't want that. He didn't want radical surgery. He eventually found us. His doctors never told him about the options. His doctors never told him with surgery it's 60% success. With Dr. Lederman, it's 90%. He liked to have the facts. He chose us. Ambulatory treatment, outpatient. It's now been 4.5 years. He's cancer-free. His PSA is 0. His sex life works. His urinary life works. There was no shortening. He's doing everything he wants. He's cancer-free. This is the work we do every day. There are huge differences in cancer and huge differences in results. That's why so many people come here for answers and to learn about their cancer and their body and their options that they never hear anywhere else. Guess why? My name's Dr. Lederman, 1384 Broadway. God bless you. Give us a call at 212-CHOICES, 212-246-4237.
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2: News this hour from Town Hall. I'm Ron Taylor. A tragic update about an American student who disappeared in Japan.
3: The body of the Auburn University student who went missing in Japan has been found. 20-year-old James Weston Higginbotham went missing a week ago on a family vacation. His mother tells Fox News the family members separated after some bickering, and Weston took a train to go on a hike and explore. His cell phone went dark, and then a massive search had been ongoing. His parents say Weston loved nature and was an avid hiker.
2: Correspondent Laura Winters. Female Navy officers say they fear a career cap after Defense Secretary Hegseth cuts women from the list.
4: Several female Navy officers say they see Defense Secretary Pete Hegseth's recent intervention in a promotions list as a sign their careers now have a ceiling. The Navy had selected 31 sailors to promote from the rank of captain to one-star admiral. But Hegseth cut nine people, including all three women, from the list. That's according to a defense official who spoke on condition of anonymity. The Associated Press spoke with eight female Navy officers. They say they now worry for the future generation of female military leaders. The more junior officers say if they rose too far in the ranks, their careers could become politicized. I'm Julie Walker.
2: Social media campaigns may be shaping local fights over U.S. data centers.
5: Multiple AI industry groups, Republican lawmakers, and policy watchdogs are alleging China-linked accounts are amplifying opposition to data center projects online, prompting calls for a congressional probe. Supporters warn such funding can mask foreign influence, spread misinformation, and threaten critical infrastructure planning and local economies. Ken Lorman reporting.
2: 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I'm Ron Taylor reporting.
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7: 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We're going to have a great time at Carmine's in the private room called the Sinatra Room. Doesn't get more old school New York than that. We'll be doing some great Frank Sinatra tunes. And also, I'm bringing in some special talent as well. Some gals that I usually go out with that I'm going to highlight. Like, you're going to not believe how talented they are. And again, Christopher Macchio will not be there, just so you know. He is going to serve his country well. President Trump has requested that Christopher is down at an event that same time, but we're going to go on with a great show, and we're going to have a blast at Patriots Pasta and Piscopo. 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
2: President Trump told the Wall Street Journal he wants incoming acting director of national intelligence Bill Pulte to start the process of firing large numbers of employees in the DNI's office.
8: Trump noted that the size of the office has been
9: way too high for way too long. Yeah, I wouldn't mind. If he cut, I wouldn't mind that.
8: Trump's administration announced last August that the office's budget would be cut by more than $700 million per year, while slashing the size of its workforce by roughly 40%. In an earlier interview with the Wall Street Journal, Trump says there's a lot of people that shouldn't be there. The Journal says that was a reference to intelligence officials who served under former presidents Joe Biden and Barack Obama. I'm Lisa Dwyer.
2: Subaru is recalling nearly 70,000 vehicles for a defect that could cause the moonroof glass panels to detach. The recall includes nearly 70,000 2026 Foresters. More at townhall.com. Anthropic is proposing that top AI companies coordinate a way to pause the development of advanced AI systems if they become too dangerous.
10: The company behind the Claude chatbot says the technology is improving so quickly that there's a risk humans could lose control. In a blog post Thursday, Anthropic suggests giving the world an option to slow or temporarily pause AI development. The company plans to research ways to implement this pause, noting that AI models are getting faster, doubling their task capabilities every 4 months. This rapid advancement could lead to AI designing its own successors, raising control concerns. Keith Peters, Washington.
2: The upcoming World Cup will feature 48 teams and 104 matches across the United States, Mexico, and Canada. Also, it presents a massive security challenge. The World Cup involves more countries and games than ever before and kicks off next week. More on these stories at townhall.com. I'm Ron Taylor.
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21: Hello, everyone. I'm Carl Amari, and this is Hollywood 360, the radio show that presents all things entertainment, including trivia contests and games, movie reviews, celebrity interviews, showbiz news, and classic radio shows. My co-host is the captivating Lisa Wolf. In this hour, it's comedy with the Red Skelton Show from 1946. But first, it's Stump the Host. To Stump the Host, Lisa will present fan favorite movies. I'll try to guess while you play along at home. Right, Lisa?
22: That's right. I don't think I'm going to stump you, but I do think that you will enjoy and appreciate these movies.
21: Yeah?
22: So let's see how it goes. These are all great movies, and I'm looking at them. They're mostly comedies.
23: I'm sorry. That is a really boring story.
21: Yeah.
22: It's
21: so
22: not
21: why don't
22: a
21: you
22: story.
21: Just get right to it?
22: Let's do it.
21: Yeah.
24: No. It's not me.
25: Yes, it is you. Please go back to your seat.
24: Yes, I'm listening.
21: Oh, my gosh.
22: I love this scene.
21: One of the funniest movies of all time.
24: Listen for a second.
25: No, you're not. You were just out here, and you put sunglasses on. Out.
24: I don't want to.
21: Oh, my gosh,
24: she can have
21: Lisa.
24: My seat, okay? Everyone should experience first class.
21: One of the funniest movies of all time. You ready?
22: I'm ready.
21: Baby Mama. No, sorry. I'm sorry, not Baby Mama. Not Baby Mama.
22: And you said it was such
21: conviction. No, that's not what... I was distracted.
22: Were you really?
21: This is... Oh, gosh.
22: Okay. Okay, Big Shot, you were so clear.
21: I know the movie.
22: I know you do.
21: But
22: the name of this
21: is
22: Stump
21: the Host. She's getting married.
22: Yes, I know you know the movie. That's
21: Is something
22: that's
21: wedding?
22: Kristen Wiig.
21: Is wedding in the title?
22: It's not. That was
0: the title
22: Kristen Wiig.
0: What's the title of this
22: movie? I'm going to make you think about it for a little while.
0: I'm wrong. All right.
22: You are wrong.
0: Right.
22: I did stump the most.
0: I know it, but...
22: I know you do, but I'm stumping you anyways.
0: One of the funniest movies of all time.
22: Nominated for an Academy Award for Best Supporting Actress for Melissa McCarthy and Best Original Screenplay.
0: So funny.
22: This was in 2011.
0: All right, what's the name of the movie?
22: Bridesmaids.
0: Oh, yeah, Bridesmaids.
22: It's the best. That scene in particular, I watched it over and over when I was...
0: When she's drunk and she's trying to get a seat in first class.
22: Yes. Ugh. And she's sitting...
0: Kristen Wiig.
22: She's so good.
0: She's so underrated, I think. I think she's amazing. She can do drama.
22: We know that she is.
0: She can do comedy. She can do everything.
22: That scene is particularly great.
0: All right.
22: Here we go.
0: I should have remembered that.
22: Yeah.
1: Einstein has just become the world's first time traveler.
0: All right.
1: I step him into the future.
0: Mm-hmm.
1: 1 minute into the future, to be exact. And precisely... 1:21 a.m. in 0 seconds, we shall catch up with him.
0: Michael J. Fox starring.
22: That's right.
0: Back to the Future.
22: Back to the Future, 1985.
0: Wow.
22: Right, Marty McFly.
0: I'd like to go back to 1985.
22: Wouldn't that be fun?
0: You know, I would like to just go back to that year. That's it.
22: I would like to go back that year knowing what I know now,
0: And I wouldn't know Mike, but you know what? I'd meet you in the future.
22: That's right.
0: Yeah.
22: I'll go back with you.
0: Right.
22: I would love to do that.
0: 1985, wow.
22: Yeah, and the DeLorean.
0: Wow.
22: Oh, my gosh.
0: I would be 22 years old.
22: Wouldn't that be nice?
0: 22.
22: Wouldn't it be nice?
0: Gosh.
22: Yeah.
0: I'm more handsome now, but still, I'd like to go back then.
22: Yeah. Well, if you think so.
0: Yeah. Supposed to have a positive attitude about yourself.
22: Keep saying it. Keep saying it.
0: Positive self.
22: I know, but you have to have some self-awareness, too.
0: Yeah, that's true.
22: Okay. All right. I didn't know you when you were 22, but I mean, that's your prime.
0: You were 21 and I was 22.
22: I would say we were in our prime.
0: Gosh.
22: Yeah.
0: Yeah.
22: All right. Here's the next one.
3: I'm new in town and I'm awfully lonely. I wondered if you wouldn't mind buying me
0: lunch.
22: Oh, yeah.
0: Dustin Hoffman.
22: Yes. That voice.
3: George. It's Michael Dorsey.
22: I love that. It's
0: Michael Dorsey.
3: Last time you got me a job, it was a tomato.
0: It was a tomato. That's Sidney Pollack there that plays his agent, and I think he directed the movie.
3: God, I begged you to get some therapy.
0: You to get some therapy.
22: And this is called? You've got to come up with it.
0: I mean,
22: 1982 comedy. That was Dustin Hoffman. We've got Jessica Lange and Terry Garr and Bill Murray.
0: Yeah,
22: Gina
0: I know
22: Davis.
0: It. I mean, Is it Jessica Lange in it, right?
22: Yes.
0: Yeah.
22: He was in love with her.
0: I just can't
22: Tootsie
0: remember
22: the
0: name.
22: Tootsie.
0: Okay,
22: Tootsie. Nominated for 10 Academy Awards. No, you didn't get it.
0: No, I know.
3: Ugh.
22: But Jessica Lange
0: but
22: was
0: the
22: only
0: movie.
22: Winner.
0: I just
22: I know you did,
0: that
22: but...
0: Name. Tootsie.
22: Tootsie. Yeah. All right.
0: Okay.
22: All right, you like this next one, too.
0: All right.
4: Mike Tyson? This is my favorite part coming up right now.
0: Oh, this is great.
22: Mm-hmm.
4: I can feel it coming in the air.
0: Oh, my God.
22: I love this scene.
4: You're close, my guy.
3: Oh, Lord.
0: They go to Las Vegas.
22: Yes, that's
4: for
22: right.
4: This moment for my life.
0: He can't sing.
22: That's Mike
0: He's
22: Tyson.
0: Even worse than I am.
22: You know, I love this.
0: And he punches him and knocks him out.
22: Bradley Cooper, Ed Helms, Zach Galifianakis.
0: Yeah.
22: They travel to Las Vegas for the bachelor party to celebrate Doug's marriage.
0: Yeah, I don't remember the
22: There's
0: name
22: There's a
0: of
22: sequel.
0: It.
22: There's
0: I know,
22: a
0: I
22: third
0: don't,
22: one.
0: I don't remember the name
22: this
0: of it.
22: This is The Hangover, 2009. Yes.
0: Oh, I hate what I
22: so
0: can't
22: So good.
0: I can't, I'm not good at remembering comedy titles
22: really?
0: For some reason. Yeah.
22: All right, we'll do something other than comedy next
0: week.
22: Yeah,
0: like if you were to do like mob movies or something like that.
22: I will. I'll do that.
0: Okay.
22: I'll do Carl movies next
0: week.
22: Yeah,
0: mob movies.
22: Okay, yes, sir. You got it. All right, here's a Lisa movie.
0: All right.
16: Most women at one time or another have faked it. How do you know?
0: Oh, this is When Harry Met Sally.
22: I love this.
0: Right?
22: Yes. Listen to this. Oh.
16: Right.
0: Yeah.
16: I forgot.
0: Meg Ryan.
22: That's right.
0: Billy Crystal.
22: Okay. Mm-hmm.
0: Right? Nothing.
22: That's right.
16: It's just that all men are sure.
0: And this was directed by Rob Reiner. Yeah.
22: That's right.
0: He was a fantastic director, right?
22: Yes.
0: What a tragedy, huh?
22: Yes.
0: Gosh. Mental illness, man. It's so sad.
22: I mean, and this movie, I mean, it was like, what, like 12 years of chance encounters between the two of them, and it took them that long. Oh, this scene in the cafe.
16: Oh,
0: Okay.
22: All right, moving on.
0: Yeah.
22: I guess the question is, can men and women ever just be friends?
0: Of course, look at us.
22: And I was going to say, and here
0: I
22: we
0: mean,
22: are to prove
0: you know,
22: it.
0: You know what? If I didn't have you as a friend, okay, like you're my best friend.
22: Yes.
0: And Mike, too. But what I'm saying is, if I didn't personally experience
22: yes.
0: the fact that I have a best
22: That's
0: friend,
22: true.
0: That we have a completely platonic relationship.
22: That is correct.
0: I would think you can't.
22: I mean, some people can't.
0: If I didn't have you as my friend and someone asked me that question, I'd be like, nah, can't be done.
22: And there you go.
5: I figure everybody has like a good friend of the opposite sex.
22: I don't think so.
0: Not like our friendship.
22: Who's really close, who really talk.
0: Yeah.
22: I don't just mean a friend to me,
0: no.
22: but like a
0: I mean,
22: really
0: Lisa
22: good
0: and I,
22: friend.
0: You know, if there goes a day and you and I don't talk, I'm
22: yeah.
0: like, wow.
22: Sometimes I'm thinking, are you okay?
0: I'm like, I didn't talk to Lisa. I didn't talk to Lisa today.
22: I know.
0: Right?
22: It's true.
0: Yeah.
22: It's true.
0: All right.
22: Here's the last one. This is crazy.
0: Okay.
6: Every passenger on this plane will have
0: oh, yeah.
6: will become violently ill in the next half hour.
22: Oh, I love this scene.
0: Is this called Airplane?
22: This is Airplane.
6: Extremely
0: yeah.
6: serious.
22: Starts 1980.
6: Fever,
22: Robert Hayes, Julie Haggerty.
0: Oh,
6: the virus penetrates red blood cells.
22: Leslie Nielsen.
0: What a great movie.
22: Oh, my God.
0: Very funny.
6: From there, the poison goes to work on the central nerves.
22: Could you picture what's happening?
0: Yeah.
22: It's so good.
0: So good. Is that the last one?
22: It is. Airplane was ranked 6th on Bravo's 100 funniest movies, and I have to agree.
0: Folks, if you've not seen Airplane, really, all of the movies you just talked about,
22: mm-hmm.
0: if you haven't seen them, folks,
22: yes.
0: you've missed out.
22: That's why it's called fan favorites.
0: Go back and watch them. Great job, Lisa Wolf.
22: Thanks, Carl.
0: And Mike Bubblebath Costella. When we come back, more comedy with the Red Skelton Show. Stick around.

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3: 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All right, Lisa, it's time for the Red Skelton Show. I mean, everybody remembers Red Skelton because he was around for so long. He had his own radio show. He had his own TV show, and he was in the movies. I mean, one of the most successful comedians, Red Skelton. And did you know his wife, Edna, used to be his head writer? She was, I mean, she used to write a majority of his jokes, and then she kept a file cabinet of like 5x8 little cards.
4: That, you mean like those little note cards?
3: Little note cards.
4: Like
3: she'd have all
4: five.
3: Yeah, and then, you know, she'd recycle them and things like that. Yeah, she was meticulous with that. We have a great broadcast for you now. This is going back to September 17th, 1946. And the Skelton Scrapbook of Satire is all about brothers. Let's tune this in. Part one of the Red Skelton Show.

of the Raleigh Cigarette Program, starring Red Skelton with David Forrester and his orchestra, our singing star Anita Ellis, Gigi Pearson, Verna Felton, Pat McGee, and Wonderful Smith, and yours truly, Rod O'Connor.

0: It's a pleasure to bring you Metro-Goldwyn-Mayer's popular comedian and the star of an early cigarette program, Red Skelton.
1: Thank you very much, and good evening, ladies and gentlemen.
2: Well, Red, here we are back for a second week.
1: Yeah, and I'm just as surprised as you are.
2: Well, what do you mean? I thought we had a pretty good show, considering we were all nervous.
1: Yeah, I was really nervous, especially the night before the broadcast. I went home, put my pants to bed, and I hung over the chair all night. My cat was really nervous. He turned to my dog, he says, "You see my ball of catnip? I'm going to get plastered."
2: Well, what did our sponsor, Mr. Rawley, have to say?
1: Well, after the show, he ran up to me and he says, "Well, Skelton, you've done it again. I'll find a loophole in that contract. It was the last thing I do."
2: Oh, Mr. Rawley was only kidding.
1: Oh, I don't know. He's kind of funny. You know, when he gets mad, he talks real loud and jumps up and down, you know.
2: Oh, it doesn't mean a thing. Lots of people do that.
1: Yeah, I was underneath. Maybe I shouldn't have suggested that we should shorten the commercials.
2: Oh, no, you didn't.
1: Yeah.
2: What did he say to that?
1: Well, I didn't understand him very clearly. He was just sort of mumbling as the two men carried him off. No, I'm kidding. He's really a swell sponsor, and he's a good fella to boot. Option.
2: Where'd you take Mr. Rawley after the show?
1: Well, I showed him a few of the sights of Hollywood. Of course, he likes them much younger. I took him to the California Cabana Club.
2: Did he like the foreshore at the Cabana
1: Club? Yeah, especially the girl doing that dance with like a basketball player.
2: Oh, that wasn't an interpretation of a basketball player. She was a bubble dancer.
1: Is that what she was?
2: Yeah.
1: Well, no wonder she didn't dribble. I'm proud of that.
2: Well, Red, I meant to ask you, when you go to dinner with such a large group, do you have to pay the check or do you usually go Dutch?
1: Oh, it's usually the same old Hollywood story. When the check comes, one by one, people start saying, "Excuse me, I got to make a phone call. I'll be right back." Then when they come back to the table, you're counting your change, see? Mm-hmm. And they say, "Oh, you shouldn't have done it." Either that or wash dishes on them.
2: Well, doesn't anyone ever take the check?
1: Oh, yeah. Sometimes somebody will say, "Let me have the check. Will you give me that thing?" Uh-huh. So they grab it out of my hand, and they add it up three or four times, and they say, "That's correct," and they hand it right back to me.
2: Well, I never realized people were like that.
1: Oh, sure. I know a couple of stars here in Hollywood that drop a nickel into a glass of water so it'll magnify, and the waitress will think she's getting a quarter.
2: Well, how can professional check dodgers enjoy their meals?
1: They don't. They get nervous indigestion from fear of getting the check. You know, I know a couple of producers that's got so much acid in their system, they can curdle milk at 20 paces.
2: Well, off the record, did Mr. Rawley let you pay the check?
1: Yeah, but he said we'll split later.
2: Did you split?
1: Yeah, as soon as we got outside, we split. He went his way and I went mine.

0: Thank you very much. And now, ladies and gentlemen, a word from our sponsors.
1: Raleigh's.
0: Thank you, Rod. Now sit down, will you? Our story tonight in Volume 2 of the Skeleton Scrapbook of Satire concerns barbers, and it's entitled... Our characters are fictional. If there's any similarity to persons living, isn't it wonderful how the body can carry on after the mind is completely dead? Chapter 3, Volume 2 is entitled The Store Haircut. This is the story of Clem Cadiddlehopper, who feels that money comes first and appearance comes second. And he'll come anytime you call him.

0: chasing rainbows. I am always chasing rainbows.
1: I'll chase anything that's got curves to it.
0: Look here, the old Tony's barber shop here. Well, maybe I ought to go in and see what them post-war haircuts are looking like. I don't know, though. Maybe I could hold out till spring. Get it done for nothing at the county fair. At the sheep shearing contest. Although I can't wait much longer. 3 times this week, my mother had to buy me back from the dog catcher. Let's see. The old hair choppy shoppy. Mm-hmm. John Emery, proprietor. Well, I never did get the meaning of this sign here, though. It pays to look good, and it looks good to pay.
2: Well, howdy.
0: Well, howdy doody to you, too. I'm in the market for a haircut. I'd like to get an estimate, if I could.
2: Well, with that crop you've got the market cornered.
0: Yeah. Well, what do you charge for haircuts?
2: Well, for you, chum, that'll be $1.50.
0: $1.50, huh? What does that include?
2: Both heads.
0: Well, you didn't charge that much the last time you cut my head.
2: Yeah, but then I didn't know what I was going to uncover.
0: Mm-hmm. Well, how much for a slight trim, about 50 cents?
2: Slight trim?
0: Yeah, I'll just make peek holes for my eyes.
3: And that's the first portion of the Red Skelton Show. It was actually called the Rally Cigarette Program, starring Red Skelton, but we cannot play any cigarette commercials, so we have removed, when I say we, I mean Mike Bubblebath Costello, has removed the cigarette commercials. But a good broadcast from September 17th, 1946, starring Red Skelton and all his gang. We'll get back to it and more of Hollywood 360 after this.

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5: So, Carl, I know that you know, but we have a great new sponsor here for Hollywood 360. It's called 120 Life. And the reason why they're so great is because we truly believe in them. And we believe in the products that we talk about here on Hollywood 360. And this is no exception.
6: Yeah, in fact, I take it. And it's fantastic.
5: Right. I mean, here's the thing. Half of all people that we know of have high blood pressure. And even if it's not you, it could be a family member, a grandparent, anybody. Yeah. And it's very, very dangerous because the thing is you don't feel it. It has no signs, no warnings, no symptoms necessarily. So it's a very, very quiet disease. And over time, that can really cause damage to your heart, to your body, to your organs. And that's what we're here to talk about. Mm-hmm. So if you don't know your blood pressure, the first thing would be to find out. Mm-hmm. You can do it at a local pharmacy. You can check it at a doctor's office. And if you do have high blood pressure, we have a potential solution, which is 120 Life.
6: Yep.
5: So if it doesn't lower your blood pressure, you get your money back, so no risk here. So 120 Life is not a pill or a stimulant or anything like that. It's a powder, which is, I know how you use it as a powder. You mix it with water.
6: With water, yeah.
5: Okay, and I know apparently it tastes delicious.
6: It tastes great.
5: It only has 1 gram of sugar, so it's a really smart option for people who are watching blood sugar as well.
6: Mm-hmm.
5: It's super simple. You drink it once a day, and you see lower blood pressure in as little as 2 weeks.
6: Yep.
5: So that pretty much makes it as easy as possible.
6: Yeah.
5: Go ahead. Tell us your experience.
6: You know, here's the crazy thing. Thursday last week, I had a doctor appointment. I had my regular doctor appointment. And, you know, I do have the high blood pressure.
5: Yes.
6: He took my blood pressure and he was like, hey, we're doing really good with the blood pressure. And I said, well, I just want to let you know that for the last 4 or 5 weeks, I've been taking a product called 120 Life, and he had heard of it. And I said, I drink it every morning when I do my workout. Well, I do my workout in the afternoon, generally, like 11 or 12. And I mix it with water, and then I drink it while I'm working out. So I drink, you know, the appropriate amount for the day, like one glassful. And I told him that in 2 weeks, if your blood pressure is not lowered, you get your money back. So I tried it, and it is working, and it's lowering my blood pressure. And he said, stick with it, because it is absolutely working. And he's heard other success stories about 120 Life as well. So, folks, this is something for you, really and truly. Why in the world would you not try a product that can lower your blood pressure if your blood pressure is high? And if it doesn't work, you get your full money back, a full refund. 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You will love it. It tastes delicious. I'm a big, big believer and a big fan. All right, Lisa, we're listening to the Rally Cigarette Program starring Red Skelton going back to September 17th, 1946. Here's the conclusion.
7: How come the price is going up with these haircuts? Hair hard to get these days? How much you shave?
8: 50 cents.
7: Well, how about shaving my head?
8: You remember that one, didn't you? Now, look here, corn-fed. Anyone who'd cut that crop of fungus for 50 cents would clear a forest for a dollar.
7: Mm-hmm. A dollar and a half, huh?
8: Yep.
7: No credit, huh?
8: No.
7: No checks cash?
8: No.
7: No haircut.
8: Well, look, I'm awfully sorry, but I'm very busy, so you'll have to leave.
7: And shampoo to you, too. Dollar and a half for haircuts. Why, that's ridiculous. The very idea. I'll go over to Sarah Dew's house and borrow her scissors. I'll cut it myself. That's what I'll do. Well, there she is, standing among the flowers. Ain't that a pretty picture?
9: Howdy, Clam.
7: Too bad she had to turn around and spoil it, ain't it? Howdy doody to you, too, Sarah Dew.
9: Well, Clam, are you working yet?
7: No, I'm not.
9: But, Clem, you ought to try to improve yourself. But you got a head on your shoulder.
7: Well, that's just it. I got a head on my shoulder, but I ain't got no neck.
9: Clem, you're a moron.
7: And I made it without any brains, too.
9: I thought you said you was going to get a haircut.
7: Not at the price they're asking, $1.50. I came over here to see if I could borrow your scissors. I'll cut it myself.
9: How? By putting a bowl over your head?
7: You flatterer, you. You got a roasting pan? Maybe you got a big funnel about size 19 and a half, huh?
9: Well, your head does come to a point, don't it?
7: Yes, it does, yes.
9: Well, how did it get that way?
7: from pointing out directions to tourists with both hands full.
9: You
7: might be happy to know that the boy that handed that in ain't no longer with us.
9: Clem, do you know what your head looks like?
7: Certainly. At the county fair, they didn't name me Mr. Gord of 1946 for nothing.
9: Well, I'll tell you what. You just sit here on the porch, and I'll go get the stuff, and I'll cut your hair off for you.
7: All right.
9: Meantime, you just be combing it out, see? Because I'll be right back.
7: All right. Kind of hate to cut my hair, though. After all, it's a mighty convenient place to hide a thing or two.

0: know, my rabbit didn't run away after all.
1: Oh, your hair is so long, I think you better take your shirt off, Clem.
0: Okay. There you are.
1: Hey, what's that tattooed on your chest?
0: That ain't no tattoo. That's my laundry mark. My mother sends me out in one piece. It's cheaper.
1: Well, you know, Clem, you'd be a handsome man if you'd just take some pride in yourself.
0: Oh, I don't know.
1: Oh, hey, look, I couldn't find a bowl, so I guess we'll just have to use this bucket.
0: Okay. Stop on my nose, will you?
1: Well, hold still. I don't want to stick the scissors in your eye.
0: Okay.
1: My goodness, your hair sure is coarse. It's like wire.
0: Well, don't worry. It's insulted. It's insulated.
1: Now, I gotta cut it some more there. Yeah. My, it's too long. It's too short.
0: Well, it's too late. Goodness, I wanna save some of that hair you're cutting off there. My mother needs a new broom.
1: Why, Clem, you had a mustache all the time.
0: Well, do tell, do tell. Hand me the mirror, will you? Let me see. Mm-hmm. Just as I always expected.
1: What?
0: My eyes got my nose outnumbered. Hey, wait a minute. How come it's such an uneven haircut?
1: Well, Grandma couldn't help it. The floor slammed.
0: Oh, for a minute, I thought one leg was shorter than the other.
1: Well, anyway, the hair is out of your eyes.
0: So it is. My, ain't the world a beautiful place.

0: very much, David. You're doing wonderful. Chapter 5 is entitled The Little Boy and the Barber. There comes a time when the kiddies have to be taken to the barber shop, and it's really a handful of trouble for the old gent if it happens to be Junior, the mean widow kid.
1: Junior!
2: Yes, kiddo?
1: Have you been in the kitchen?
2: What?
1: Someone pinched a big hunk out of my newly baked cake.
2: Oh, well, it deserved to be pinched. That was the freshest cake I ever seen.
1: What's wrong with your jaw?
2: Hmm?
1: Have you got the mumps?
2: Mm-mm.
1: Come here.
2: Hmm?
1: What have you got in your mouth?
2: Bubble gum.
1: Bubble gum?
2: Yeah.
1: I thought it was hard to get.
2: I had this for years. Just had it retreaded, Bazaar.
1: Junior, you haven't had it for years. Where'd you get it?
2: Well, that widow boy next door gave it to me.
1: That little ruffian?
2: Yes, that widow ruffian did.
1: That's the first nice thing he's ever done.
2: Yeah. Oh, it wasn't so nice. He was through with it. I knock it out of his face, I did. Hey, what a bubble it makes. Oh, the biggest bubble. But...
1: Stop that! Goodness!
2: Isn't that a dandy? What?
1: That's big enough, Junior. It's bigger than your head.
2: You better step back just a little, you know. This might be a little sloppy, you know.
3: Oh, blew me head off. It blew me head off. It blew me head off.
1: It didn't blow your head off.
3: How come I can't see?
1: Well, you have gum.

0: don't care if he cuts me or not. Maybe if I work things out right, he'll fix it so I never have to get another haircut. I'll just wait till he's about ready to clip, see? And when he opens up his scissors, I'll go boo! And then he will cut me head off.
1: What's the matter?
2: He scared me down.
1: Don't cry.
2: Oh, God,
1: he won't hurt you.
2: Yes, it will. Yes, it will. I've already set the thorn out. Now it will happen.
1: Oh, no, it won't.
2: Yes, it will.
1: You didn't know. You said it before you realized.
2: Yes, before I realized.
3: Oh, bless his little heart.
2: Yeah, bless his little heart.
1: There, now, don't cry, and I'll buy you a soda.
0: A large one with chocolate?
1: Yes.
0: With chocolate ice cream?
1: Yes.
0: With a lot of chocolate syrup?
1: Yes.
0: And a lemon?
1: Yeah. Why a lemon?
0: Till it takes all that chocolate. I can't stand it.
1: Well, let's go into this barbershop.
0: Okay. Here we are.
4: Hello. I'll be about a half hour.
0: Oh, we'll wait.
4: Oh, I was afraid of that.
1: Now, sit down and don't disturb the barber. You'll make him cut the man he's shaving.
4: And you wouldn't want to do that?
0: You don't know me very well, don't you? Hey, I'm going to look around the barbershop, I guess.
1: You're going to sit down.
0: Who says I will?
1: May I borrow your razor strop?
0: I says I will.
1: That's better.
0: Yes.
1: Now stay right here.
0: Okay, where's you going?
1: I'm going down to the butcher shop.
0: Oh, you dreamer, you. The butcher shop, what for? Exercise?
1: I'll be right back.
0: Okay. Well, here we is, all alone. Just you and me. That man in his chair asleep?
4: Yes, but I can wake him up quick, especially if I need help. What did you have in mind? Go sit down, like your mother said.
0: He's my grandmother. My mother's gone hunting.
4: What's she hunting?
0: Stork that brought me. You look like a nice man. When you cut me hair, you're going to cut me head off?
4: Why, no, I like good little boys.
0: Yeah, my head's going, huh?
4: No, you know, I have a little boy just like you.
0: Yeah, what reform school? Hey, what you doing, that man?
4: Oh, I'm shaving him. Do you want to shave?
0: Oh, I guess not. My 5 o'clock shadow's more like a 1 o'clock fuzz, you know. Hey, boy, I bet you give a lot of whippings. Look at the hairbrushes. Goodness, look at the hairbrushes.
4: Well, those are for brushing the hair.
0: They is. Boy, Grandma's got things upside down again, ain't she?
4: Well, do you get whipped much with a hairbrush?
0: Dude, I say I do. I'm the only kid in the neighborhood who rides his tricycle side shadow.
4: Now, look, go sit down, son. You're making me nervous. Sit down, and I'll give you a penny for a lollipop.
0: Yeah? Why don't you give me a nickel for an all-day sucker?
4: Well, all right, here you are.
0: Thank you. That's very neighborly.
4: Incidentally, exactly what is an all-day sucker?
0: You is.
4: Oh, that phone.
0: I'll answer.
4: No, it might be my wife.
0: Oh, your wife? Are you expecting a call from me?
4: Hello? Oh, no.
0: Oh, no.
4: Oh, no. Well, how are they doing the second race? Well, wait till I close the door.
0: Oh, goodness. Well, anything to keep me waiting. I think I'll finish shaving this guy here so I can get out of here. Maybe the barber might appreciate my thoughtfulness. And then again, he might get mad. And then again, I don't know why I'm standing here arguing with myself. I'm going to do it anyhow, you know. Now, I'll stand on this straw hat and see if I can reach him. No stability in these post-war hats, is there? Now, if I can only reach the razor there, I can't do it, though. I'll have to do the scissors. I'll use the scissors. Let's see if they're sharp enough here. Well, not bad. Whoop. I should have thought of that before I cut his pants legs off. I guess maybe I better match up the other side, and then he won't look so silly, you know. He can pass himself off as a scoutmaster, you know. Now I'm going to crawl up on these cats. Oh. Boy, he must eat a lot of yellow. He sure is sharp, you know. Well, look at this. That's the kind of haircut I want, the kind he's got. High on the side with a hole in the middle, you know. Well, now, here we go. Figure it out. I think I'm going against the grain here or something. Oh, boy, look at them eyebrows. Well, they gotta go. Boy, now, he look like a billiard ball with eyes, don't he, huh? Oh, you look a little more friendly, though. Now,
4: hey, what are you doing?
0: Here, now, how's your wife running the third race there?
4: Get down off my customer!
0: He might be your customer, but he's my creation, you know. Here, let go of me. You're breaking my ribs!
4: What's going on here? Stop kicking me!
0: Get your feet out of my face, will you? Your feet out of my face.
4: Look, I came in here to get whiskers shaved off, not kicked off.
1: Oh, no. I knew it.
4: Madam, you should attend to that portable monster.
1: Monster? Oh, go grow some eyebrows.
4: He cut them off!
0: Adam Pale.

0: You didn't.
1: Yeah,
0: just
1: no,
0: wait
1: no,
0: till
1: no,
0: I
1: no.
0: get you home.
2: You should whip him now.
1: No, no.
3: You stay out of this. She knows how to raise kids.
2: Look at my hat. I'm going... Great Scott, look at my straw hat.
3: Crush straw, isn't it?
2: But if I can find a cheap lawyer, I'll sue.
4: Please, mister, it's not my fault.
0: Come on, Junior.
3: Well, what about me hair? How about the chewing gum? Me hair standing on end?
0: And you will be, too, for the next week, because I'm going to whip you till you can't sit down.
2: Next!
5: At the same time, Red Skelton, David Forrester, and his orchestra, Anita Ellis, Verna Felton, Gigi Pearson, Pat McGee, and Wonderful Smith, and yours truly, Rod O'Connor. Until next Tuesday, then.
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7: That's the Red Skelton Program, September 17th, 1946. 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But right now it's time for This Month in Music History.
8: That's right. We are continuing hearing songs from the Ramones. Here is the next one called I Wanna Be Sedated.
7: I Wanna Be Sedated.
8: These are their top songs.
7: I've heard this song.
8: Have you?
7: Oh, yeah. Mike has,
8: not.
7: Too. Right, Mike?
9: Definitely.
8: Well, this is from 1978, and it's from their fourth album called Road to Ruin, and I've never heard of it.
7: When I'm laying in bed and I can't fall asleep, I would like to be sedated.
8: I want to be sedated.
7: Yeah, they're a good band, the Ramones. I've heard this song, yeah.
8: I can't say I'm familiar with it, but hey, here it is.
7: Thanks, Lisa Wolf.
8: Sure.
7: All right, more of Hollywood 360 after this.
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7: In our next hour, it's a whodunit with Nick Carter, master detective starring Lon Clark, going back to 1944. But first, we'll play Name That Tune. Lisa will present clips from songs from the party playlist. And I have to name the tune, right, Lisa?
8: Yes.
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0: Hey, Joe on the radio telling you about Patriots Pasta and Piscopo featuring yours truly. Oh, we're going to have a great time at Carmine's in the private room called the Sinatra Room. Doesn't get more old school New York than that. We'll be doing some great Frank Sinatra tunes. And also, I'm bringing in some special talent as well. Some gals that I usually go out with that I'm going to highlight. Like, you're going to not believe how talented they are. And again, Christopher Macchio will not be there, just so you know. He is going to serve his country well. President Trump has requested that Christopher is down at an event that same time, but we're going to go on with a great show, and we're going to have a blast at Patriots Pasta and Piscopo. 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
1: News this hour from Town Hall. I'm Ron Taylor. Israeli airstrikes on southern Lebanon yesterday killed 9 people, including 3 Lebanese military members.
2: That's what both the Lebanese army and state media say. The president of Lebanon has condemned the strike as a violation of sovereignty. An airstrike on a vehicle killed a brigadier general, a captain, and another soldier. But the Israeli military contends it targeted a vehicle moving suspiciously near soldiers.
1: Correspondent Andrew Stewart also says the Iranian-backed militant group Hezbollah has rejected the latest ceasefire brokered by the U.S. President Trump is happy to hear the latest report about the Labor Department or the labor market, which is really looking up. Correspondent Laura Winters has the latest.
3: The numbers defying the economic forecast turns out double the amount of jobs were created last month in May, 172,000 to be exact. President Trump on board Air Force One telling reporters he's thrilled with the upswing in the labor market.
4: So we had incredible job numbers, you saw that, and we have good everything, good numbers, but the job numbers just came out and they were fantastic.
3: Laura Winters reporting.
1: Unemployment stands at 4.3%. Authorities say a shooting near a busy street festival in Ohio has wounded at least 12 people. Toledo police say the shooting happened yesterday near the Old West End Festival, an annual gathering of live music and home tours in a historic district. Deputy Police Chief Joe Hefferman says it appears at least 2 people fired weapons, probably at each other. 2 of the victims are in critical condition. The New York Knicks led the San Antonio Spurs 2-0 in NBA Finals. The Knicks beat the Spurs 105-104 Friday night in a nail-biter in San Antonio, winning their 13th straight playoff. Game 3 heads back to Madison Square Garden Monday night, where President Trump plans to be in attendance. This is more at Town Hall.
0: Born on America's darkest day of 9/11, the Tunnel to Towers Foundation has been helping America's heroes ever since. 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
1: 60 Minutes stars say they're staying at the CBS show they don't want to see die.
5: Executive producer Tanya Simon was fired. So were correspondents Sharon Alfonsi, Cecilia Vega, and this week's Scott Pelley. It leaves the show with three reporters.
6: I'm Bill Whitaker.
7: I'm John Wertheim.
8: I'm Leslie Stahl.
5: In a memo to fellow staff obtained by the AP, Stahl, Whitaker, and Wertheim expressed anger over the recent firings and were having a hard time deciding whether to stay. The three remaining reporters said if they can continue committing acts of independent, fearless journalism and storytelling, they're here for it, adding, if not, they leave. I'm Ed Donahue.
1: Golden Tempo won the Belmont Stakes 5 weeks after winning the Kentucky Derby. Golden Tempo charged down the stretch at Saratoga Racecourse to capture the third and final leg of the Triple Crown with jockey Jorge Ortiz aboard for trainer Sherry DeVoe. More at townhall.com. A British actor known for his suave, smooth voice has passed away.
9: British actor Anthony Head was known for his TV role as Rupert Giles, the watcher who guided Buffy the Vampire Slayer. He was also a villainous ex-husband on Ted Lasso, the Prime Minister in Little Britain, and Uther Pendragon on BBC's Merlin.
10: How do you expect anyone to fear a king who does not know his own mind?
9: Head's career spanned 5 decades. After training at the London Academy of Music and Dramatic Art in the 1970s, he appeared in West End and major British stage productions. In a statement, his daughters Daisy and Emily Head say he died at age 72 of complications from pneumonia. I'm Jennifer King.
1: Anthropic is proposing that top AI companies coordinate a way to pause the development of advanced AI systems if they become too dangerous. The company behind the Claude chatbot says the technology is proving so quickly that risks humans could lose control. More on these stories at townhall.com.
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22: Hello, everyone. I'm Carl Amari, and this is Hollywood 360, the radio show that presents all things entertainment, including trivia contests and games, movie reviews, celebrity interviews, showbiz news, and classic radio shows. My co-host is the captivating Lisa Wolf. In this hour, it's comedy with the Red Skelton Show from 1946. But first, it's Stump the Host. To Stump the Host, Lisa will present fan favorite movies. I'll try to guess while you play along at home. Right, Lisa?
23: That's right. I don't think I'm going to stump you, but I do think that you will enjoy and appreciate these movies.
22: Yeah?
23: So let's see how it goes. These are all great movies, and I'm looking at them. They're mostly comedies.
24: I'm sorry. That is a really boring story.
22: Yeah.
23: It's
22: so
23: not
22: why don't you
23: story.
22: Just get right to it?
23: Let's do it.
22: Yeah.
25: No, it's not me.
26: Yes, it is you. Please go back to your seat.
25: Yes, I'm with you.
22: Oh, my gosh.
23: I love this scene.
22: One of the funniest movies of all time.
25: Listen for a second.
26: No, you're not. You were just out here, and you put sunglasses on. Out.
25: I don't want to.
2: Oh, my gosh,
23: she can have
2: Lisa.
23: My seat, okay? Everyone should experience first class.
2: One of the funniest movies of all time. You ready?
23: I'm ready.
2: Baby Mama. No, I'm sorry. I'm sorry, not Baby Mama. No, not Baby Mama.
23: And you said it was such conviction.
2: No, that's not what. I was distracted.
23: Were you really?
2: This is, oh, gosh.
23: Okay. Okay, Big Shot. You were so clear.
2: I know the movie.
23: I know you do.
2: But
23: the name of this
2: is Stump
23: the
2: Host. Getting married.
23: Yes, I know you know the movie. That's
2: Something
23: that's
2: wedding.
23: Kristen Wiig.
2: Is wedding in the title?
23: It's not. That
2: What's
23: was
2: the title
23: Kristen Wiig.
2: Again? What's the title of this
23: well,
2: movie?
23: Well, I'm going to make you think about it for a little while.
2: I'm wrong. All right.
23: You are wrong.
2: Right.
23: I did Stump the Host.
2: I know it, but...
23: I know you do, but I'm stumping you anyways.
2: One of the funniest movies of all time.
23: Nominated for an Academy Award for Best Supporting Actress for Melissa McCarthy and Best Original Screenplay.
2: So funny.
23: This was in 2011.
2: All right, what's the name of the movie?
23: Bridesmaids.
2: Oh, yeah, Bridesmaids.
23: It's the best. That scene in particular, I watched it over and over when I was...
2: When she's drunk and she's trying to get... A seat in first class.
23: Yes.
2: Ugh.
23: And she's sitting.
2: Kristen Wiig.
23: She's so good.
2: She's so underrated, I think. I think she's amazing. She can
23: do
2: drama.
23: We know that she is.
2: She can do comedy. She can do everything.
23: That scene is particularly great.
2: All right.
23: Here we go.
2: I should have remembered that.
23: Yeah.
3: Einstein has just become the world's first time traveler.
2: All right.
3: I sent him into the future.
2: Mm-hmm.
3: 1 minute into the future, to be exact. And precisely. 1:21 a.m. in 0 seconds, we shall catch up with him at the
2: Michael J. Fox starring.
23: That's right.
2: Back to the Future.
23: Back to the Future, 1985.
2: Wow.
23: Right, Marty McFly.
2: I'd like to go back to 1985.
23: Wouldn't that be fun?
2: You know, I would like to just go back to that year. That's it.
23: I would like to go back that year knowing
2: know you,
23: what I know now,
2: and
23: though.
2: I wouldn't know Mike, but you know what? I'd meet you in the future.
23: That's right.
2: Yeah.
23: I'll go back with you.
2: Right.
23: I would love to do that.
2: 1985, wow.
23: Yeah, and the DeLorean.
2: Wow.
23: Oh, my gosh.
2: I would be 22 years old.
23: Wouldn't that be nice?
2: 22.
23: Wouldn't it be nice?
2: Gosh.
23: Yeah.
2: I'm more handsome now, but still, I'd like to go back then.
23: Yeah. Well, mm-hmm. if you think so.
2: Yeah. Supposed to have a positive attitude about yourself.
23: Keep saying it.
2: Positive self.
23: I know, but you have to have some self-awareness, too.
2: Yeah, that's true.
23: Okay. All right. I didn't know you when you were 22, but I mean, that's your prime.
2: You were 21 and I was 22.
23: I would say we were in our prime.
2: Gosh.
23: Yeah.
2: Yeah.
23: All right. Here's the next one.
4: I'm new in town and I'm awfully lonely. I wondered if you wouldn't mind buying me
2: lunch. Oh, yeah. Dustin Hoffman.
23: Yes. That voice.
4: George. It's Michael Dorsey.
23: I love that. It's Michael Dorsey.
4: Last time you got me a job, it was a tomato.
2: It was a tomato. That's Sidney Pollack there that plays his agent, and I think he directed the movie.
6: God, I begged you to get some therapy.
2: To get some therapy.
23: And this is called? You've got to come up with it.
2: I mean,
23: 1982 comedy. That was Dustin Hoffman. We've got Jessica Lange and Terry Garr and Bill Murray.
2: Yeah,
23: Gina
2: I know
23: Davis.
2: It. I mean, is it Jessica Lange in it, right?
23: Yes.
2: Yeah.
23: He was in love with her.
2: I just can't remember
23: Tootsie
2: the name.
23: Tootsie.
2: Okay,
23: Tootsie. Nominated for 10 Academy Awards. No, you didn't get it.
2: No, I know.
23: Ugh. But Jessica Lange
2: but
23: was
2: the
23: only
2: movie.
23: Winner.
2: I, just
23: I know you did, but...
2: Name. Tootsie.
23: Tootsie. Yeah. All right.
2: Okay.
23: All right, you like this next one, too.
2: All right.
7: Mike Tyson? This is my favorite part coming up right now.
2: Oh, this is great.
23: Mm-hmm.
7: I can feel it coming in the air.
2: Oh, my God.
23: I love this scene.
7: You're close, my guy.
8: Oh, Lord.
2: They go to Las Vegas.
23: Yes, that's
7: for
23: right.
7: This moment for all my life.
2: He can't sing.
23: He's
2: even worse than I am.
7: Oh,
23: you know, I love this.
2: And he punches him and knocks him out.
23: Bradley Cooper, Ed Helms, Zach Galifianakis.
2: Yeah.
23: They travel to Las Vegas for the bachelor party to celebrate Doug's marriage.
2: Yeah, I don't remember the
23: There's
2: name
23: There's a
2: of it.
23: Sequel.
2: I
23: There's
2: know,
23: a third
2: I don't,
23: one.
2: I don't remember the name
23: this
2: of it.
23: This is The Hangover, 2009. Yes.
2: Oh, I hate when
23: so
2: I can't
23: So good.
2: I can't, I'm not good at remembering comedy titles
23: really?
2: For some reason. Yeah.
23: All right, we'll do something other than comedy next
2: yeah,
23: week.
2: Yeah, like if you were to do like mob movies or something like that.
23: I will. I'll do that.
2: Okay.
23: I'll do Carl movies next
2: week.
23: Yeah,
2: mob movies.
23: Okay, yes, sir. You got it. All right, here's a Lisa movie.
2: All right.
20: Most women at one time or another have faked it. How do you know?
2: Oh, this is When Harry Met Sally.
23: I love this.
2: Right?
23: Yes. Listen to this.
20: Right.
2: Yeah.
0: I forgot.
2: Meg Ryan.
23: That's right.
2: Billy Crystal. Okay.
23: Mm-hmm.
2: Right? Nothing.
23: That's right.
0: It's just that all men are sure.
2: And this was directed by Rob Reiner. Yeah.
23: That's right.
2: He was a fantastic director, right?
23: Yes.
2: What a tragedy, huh?
23: Yes.
2: Gosh. Mental illness, man. It's so sad.
23: I mean, and this movie, I mean, it was like, what, like 12 years of chance encounters between the two of them, and okay. It took them that long. Oh, this scene in the cafe.
2: Okay.
23: All right, moving on.
2: Yeah.
23: I guess the question is, can men and women ever just be friends?
2: Of course, look at us.
23: And I was going to say, and here we are to prove
2: it. You know what? If I didn't have you as a friend, okay, like you're my best friend.
23: Yes.
2: And Mike, too. But what I'm saying is, if I didn't personally experience
23: yes.
2: the fact that I have a best
23: That's
2: friend,
23: true.
2: That we have a completely platonic relationship.
23: That is correct.
2: I would think you can't.
23: I mean, some people can't.
2: If I didn't have you as my friend and someone asked me that question, I'd be like, nah, can't be done.
23: And there you go.
1: I figure everybody has like a good friend of the opposite sex.
23: I don't think so.
2: Not like
23: who's really close, who really talk. Yeah. I don't just mean a friend to me, but like a really good friend.
2: You know, if there goes a day and you and I don't talk, I'm like, wow.
23: Sometimes I'm thinking, are you okay?
2: I'm like, I didn't talk to Lisa. I didn't talk to Lisa today.
23: I know.
2: Right?
23: It's true.
2: Yeah.
23: It's true.
2: All right.
23: Here's the last one. This is crazy.
2: Okay.
5: Every passenger on this plane will have
2: to check
5: in. Will become violently ill in the next half hour.
23: Oh, I love this scene.
0: So
2: is this called Airplane?
23: This is Airplane.
5: It's extremely serious.
23: Starts 1980. Fever, Robert Hayes, Julie Haggerty.
2: Oh,
5: the virus penetrates red blood cells.
23: Leslie Nielsen.
2: What a great movie.
23: Oh, my God.
2: Very funny.
5: From there, the poison goes to work on the central nerve system.
23: Can you picture what's happening?
2: Yeah.
23: It's so good.
2: So good. Is that the last one?
23: It is. Airplane was ranked 6th on Bravo's 100 funniest movies, and I have to agree.
2: Folks, if you've not seen Airplane, really, all of the movies you just talked about,
23: mm-hmm.
2: if you haven't seen them,
23: yes.
2: You've missed out.
23: That's why it's called fan favorites.
2: Go back and watch them. Great job, Lisa Wolf.
23: Thanks, Carl.
2: And Mike Bubblebath Costella. When we come back, more comedy with the Red Skelton Show. Stick around.

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3: 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All right, Lisa, it's time for the Red Skelton Show. I mean, everybody remembers Red Skelton because he was around for so long. He had his own radio show. He had his own TV show, and he was in the movies. I mean, one of the most successful comedians, Red Skelton. And did you know his wife, Edna, used to be his head writer? She was, I mean, she used to write a majority of his jokes, and then she kept a file cabinet of like 5x8 little cards.
4: That, you mean like those little note cards?
3: Little note cards.
4: Like
3: she'd have all
4: five.
3: The, yeah, and then, you know, she'd recycle them and things like that. Yeah, she was meticulous with that. We have a great broadcast for you now. This is going back to September 17th, 1946. And the Skelton Scrapbook of Satire is all about brothers. Let's tune this in. Part one of the Red Skelton Show.

of the Raleigh Cigarette Program, starring Red Skelton with David Forrester and his orchestra, our singing star Anita Ellis, Gigi Pearson, Verna Felton, Pat McGee, and Wonderful Smith, and yours truly, Rod O'Connor.

0: It's a pleasure to bring you Metro-Goldwyn-Mayer's popular comedian and the star of the Rollie Cigarette Program, Red Skelton.
1: Thank you very much. Thank you very much. Good evening, ladies and gentlemen.
2: Well, Red, here we are back for a second week.
1: Yeah, and I'm just as surprised as you are.
2: Well, what do you mean? I thought we had a pretty good show, considering we were all nervous.
1: Yeah, I was really nervous, especially the night before the broadcast. I went home, put my pants to bed, and I hung over the chair all night. My cat was really nervous. He turned to my dog. He said, "You see my ball of catnip? I'm going to get plastered."
2: Well, what did our sponsor, Mr. Rawley, have to say?
1: Well, after the show, he ran up to me and he says, "Well, Skelton, you've done it again. I'll find a loophole in that contract. It was the last thing I do."
2: Oh, Mr. Rawley was only kidding.
1: Oh, I don't know. He's kind of funny. You know, when he gets mad, he talks real loud and jumps up and down, you know.
2: Oh, it doesn't mean a thing. Lots of people do that.
1: Yeah, I was underneath. Maybe I shouldn't have suggested that we should shorten the commercials.
2: Oh, no, you didn't.
1: Yeah.
2: What did he say to that?
1: Well, I didn't understand him very clearly. He was just sort of mumbling as the two men carried him off. No, I'm kidding. He's really a swell sponsor, and he's a good fella to boot. Option.
2: Where'd you take Mr. Rawley after the show?
1: Well, I showed him a few of the sights of Hollywood. Of course, he likes them much younger. I took him to the California Cabana Club.
2: Did he like the floor show at the Cabana Club?
1: Yeah, especially the girl doing that dance with like a basketball player.
2: Oh, that wasn't an interpretation of a basketball player. She was a bubble dancer.
1: Is that what she was?
2: Yeah.
1: Well, no wonder she didn't dribble. I'm proud of that.
2: Well, Red, I meant to ask you, when you go to dinner with such a large group, do you have to pay the check or do you usually go Dutch?
1: Oh, it's usually the same old Hollywood story. When the check comes, one by one, people start saying, "Excuse me, I got to make a phone call. I'll be right back." Then when they come back to the table, you're counting your change, see? Mm-hmm. And they say, "Oh, you shouldn't have done it." Either that or wash dishes all night.
2: Well, doesn't anyone ever take the check?
1: Oh, yeah. Sometimes somebody will say, "Let me have the check. Will you give me that thing?" Uh-huh. So they grab it out of my hand, and they add it up three or four times, and they say, "That's correct," and they hand it right back to me.
2: Well, I never realized people were like that.
1: Oh, sure. I know a couple of stars here in Hollywood that drop a nickel into a glass of water so it'll magnify, and the waitress will think she's getting a quarter.
2: Well, how can professional check dodgers enjoy their meals?
1: They don't. They get nervous indigestion from fear of getting the check. You know, I know a couple of producers that's got so much acid in their system, they can curdle milk at 20 paces.
2: Well, off the record, did Mr. Rawley let you pay the check?
1: Yeah, but he said we'll split later.
2: Did you split?
1: Yeah, as soon as we got outside, we split. He went his way and I went mine.

0: Thank you very much. And now, ladies and gentlemen, a word from our sponsors.
1: Raleigh's.
0: Thank you, Rod. Now sit down, will you? Our story tonight in Volume 2 of the Skeleton Scrapbook of Satire concerns barbers, and it's entitled... Our characters are fictional. If there's any similarity to persons living, isn't it wonderful how the body can carry on after the mind is completely dead? Chapter 3, Volume 2 is entitled The Store Haircut. This is the story of Clem Cadiddlehopper, who feels that money comes first and appearance comes second. And he'll come anytime you call him.

0: chasing rainbows. I am only chasing rainbows.
1: I'll chase anything that's got curves to it. Well, look here, the old Tony's barber shop here. Well, maybe I ought to go in and see what them post-war haircuts are looking like. I don't know, though. Maybe I could hold out till spring. Get it done for nothing at the county fair. At the sheep shearing contest. Although I can't wait much longer. 3 times this week, my mother had to buy me back from the dog catcher. Let's see. The old hair choppy shoppy. Mm-hmm. John Emery, proprietor. Mm. Well, I never did get the meaning of this sign here, though. It pays to look good, and it looks good to pay.
2: Well, howdy.
1: Well, howdy doody to you, too. I'm in the market for a haircut. I'd like to get an estimate if I could.
2: Well, with that crop you've got the market cornered.
1: Yeah. Well, what do you charge for haircuts?
2: Well, for you, chum, that'll be a dollar and a half.
1: Dollar and a half, huh? What does that include?
2: Both heads.
1: Well, you didn't charge that much the last time you cut my head.
2: Yeah, but then I didn't know what I was going to uncover.
1: Mm-hmm. Well, how much for a slight trim? About 50 cents?
2: Slight trim?
1: Yeah, I'll just make peek holes for my eyes.
3: And that's the first portion of the Red Skelton Show. It was actually called the Rally Cigarette Program, starring Red Skelton, but we cannot play any cigarette commercials, so we have removed, when I say we, I mean Mike Bubblebath Costello, has removed the cigarette commercials. 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We'll get back to it and more of Hollywood 360 after this.
4: 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On July 20th, 1969, the world watched as an American astronaut stepped foot where no human being had ever stepped, under the surface of the moon. Neil Armstrong's words were simple, but the moment was historic.
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8: So, Carl, I know that you know, but we have a great new sponsor here for Hollywood 360. It's called 120 Life. And the reason why they're so great is because we truly believe in them. And we believe in the products that we talk about here on Hollywood 360. And this is no exception.
3: Yeah, in fact, I take it. And it's fantastic.
8: Right. I mean, here's the thing. Half of all people that we know of have high blood pressure. And even if it's not you, it could be a family member, a grandparent, anybody. Yeah. And it's very, very dangerous because the thing is you don't feel it. It has no signs, no warnings, no symptoms necessarily. So it's a very, very quiet disease. And over time, that can really cause damage to your heart, to your body, to your organs. And that's what we're here to talk about. Mm-hmm. So if you don't know your blood pressure, the first thing would be to find out. Mm-hmm. You can do it at a local pharmacy. You can check it at a doctor's office. And if you do have high blood pressure, we have a potential solution, which mm-hmm. is 120 Life.
3: Yep.
8: So if it doesn't lower your blood pressure, you get your money back. So no risk here. So 120 Life is not a pill or a stimulant or anything like that. It's a powder, which is, I know how you use it as a powder. You mix it with water.
3: With water, yeah.
8: Okay. And mm-hmm. I know apparently it tastes delicious.
3: It tastes great.
8: It only has 1 gram of sugar. So it's a really smart option for people who are watching blood sugar as well.
3: Mm-hmm.
8: It's super simple. You drink it once a day. You see lower blood pressure in as little as 2 weeks.
3: Yep.
8: So that pretty much makes it as easy as possible.
3: Yeah.
8: Go ahead. Tell us your experience.
3: You know, here's the crazy thing. Thursday last week, I had a doctor appointment. I had my regular doctor appointment. And, you know, I do have the high blood pressure.
8: Yes.
3: He took my blood pressure and he was like, hey, we're doing really good with the blood pressure. And I said, well, I just want to let you know that for the last 4 or 5 weeks, I've been taking a product called 120 Life, and he had heard of it. And I said, I drink it every morning when I do my workout. Well, I do my workout in the afternoon, generally, like 11 or 12. And I mix it with water, and then I drink it while I'm working out. So I drink, you know, the appropriate amount for the day, like one glassful. And I told him that in 2 weeks, if your blood pressure is not lowered, you get your money back. So I tried it, and it is working, and it's lowering my blood pressure. And he said, stick with it, because it is absolutely working. And he's heard other success stories about 120 Life as well. So, folks, this is something for you, really and truly. Why in the world would you not try a product that can lower your blood pressure if your blood pressure is high? 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You will love it. It tastes delicious. I'm a big, big believer and a big fan. All right, Lisa, we're listening to the Rally Cigarette Program starring Red Skelton going back to September 17th, 1946. Here's the conclusion.
1: How come the price is going up with these haircuts? Hair hard to get these days? How much you shave?
2: 50 cents.
1: Well, how about shaving my head?
2: Just remember that one. Now, Now, look here, corn-fed. Anyone who'd cut that crop of fungus for 50 cents would clear a forest for a dollar.
1: Mm-hmm. A dollar and a half, huh?
2: Yep. Nope.
1: No credit, huh?
2: Nope.
1: No checks cash?
2: Nope.
1: No haircut.
2: Well, look, I'm awfully sorry, but I'm very busy, so you'll have to leave.
1: And shampoo to you, too. Dollar and a half for haircuts. Why, that's ridiculous. The very idea. I'll go over to Sarah Dew's house and borrow her scissors. I'll cut it myself. That's what I'll do. Well, there she is, standing among the flowers. Ain't that a pretty picture?
5: Howdy, Clam.
1: Too bad she had to turn around and spoil it, ain't it? Howdy doody to you, too, Sarah Dew.
5: Well, Clam, are you working yet?
1: No, I'm not.
5: But, Clem, you ought to try to improve yourself. But you got a head on your shoulders.
1: Well, that's just it. I got a head on my shoulder, but I ain't got no neck.
5: Oh, Clem, you're a moron.
1: And I made it without any brains, too.
5: I thought you said you was going to get a haircut.
1: Not at the price they're asking, $1.50. I came over here to see if I could borrow your scissors. I'll cut it myself.
5: How? By putting a bowl over your head?
1: You flatterer, you. You got a roasting pan? Maybe you got a big funnel about size 19 and a half, huh?
5: Well, your head does come to a point, don't it?
1: Yes, it does, yes.
5: Well, how did it get that way?
1: From pointing out directions to tourists with both hands full. You might be happy to know that the boy that handed that in ain't no longer with us.
5: Clem, do you know what your head looks like?
1: Certainly. At the county fair, they didn't name me Mr. Gord of 1946 for nothing.
5: Well, I'll tell you what. You just sit here on the porch, and I'll go get the stuff, and I'll cut your hair off for you.
1: All right.
5: Meantime, you just be combing it out, see? Because I'll be right back.
1: All right. Kind of hate to cut my hair, though. After all, it's a mighty convenient place to hide a thing or two.

0: do you know? My rabbit didn't run away after all.
1: Whoa. Oh, your hair is so long, I think you better take your shirt off, Clem.
0: Okay. There you are.
1: Hey, what's that tattooed on your chest?
0: That ain't no tattoo. That's my laundry mark. My mother sends me out in one piece. It's cheaper.
1: Well, you know, Clem, you'd be a handsome man if you'd just take some pride in yourself.
0: Oh, I don't know.
1: Oh, hey, look, I couldn't find a bowl, so I guess we'll just have to use this bucket.
0: Okay. Stop on my nose, will you?
1: Well, hold still. I don't want to stick the scissors in your eye.
0: Okay.
1: My goodness, your hair sure is coarse. It's like wire.
0: Well, don't worry. It's insulted. It's insulated.
1: Here. Now, let me finish now. I got to cut it some more there. Yeah. My, it's too long. It's too short.
0: Well, it's too late. Goodness, I want to save some of that hair you're cutting off there. My mother needs a new broom.
1: Why, Clem, you had a mustache all the time.
0: Well, do tell, do tell. Hand me the mirror, will you? Let me see. Mm-hmm. Just as I always expected.
1: What?
0: My eyes got my nose outnumbered. Hey, wait a minute. How come it's such an uneven haircut?
1: Well, Grandma couldn't help it. The floor slammed.
0: Oh, for a minute, I thought one leg was shorter than the other.
1: Well, anyway, the hair is out of your eyes.
0: So it is. My, ain't the world a beautiful place.

0: you very much, David. It was really wonderful. Chapter 5 is entitled The Little Boy and the Barber. There comes a time when the kiddies have to be taken to the barber shop, and it's really a handful of trouble for the old gent if it happens to be Junior, the mean widow kid.
1: Junior!
2: Yes, kiddo?
1: Have you been in the kitchen?
2: What?
1: Someone pinched a big hunk out of my newly baked cake.
2: Oh, well, it deserved to be pinched. That was the freshest cake I ever seen.
1: With your jaw.
2: Hmm?
1: Have you got the mumps?
2: Mm-mm.
1: Come here.
2: Hmm?
1: What have you got in your mouth?
2: Bubble gum.
1: Bubble gum?
2: Yeah.
1: I thought it was hard to get.
2: I had this for years. Just had it retreaded with yours.
1: Now, Junior, you haven't had it for years. Where'd you get it?
2: Well, that widow boy next door gave it to me.
1: That little ruffian?
2: Yes, that widow ruffian did.
1: That's the first nice thing he's ever done.
2: Yeah. Oh, it wasn't so nice. He was through with it. I knock it out of his face, I did. Hey, what a bubble it makes. Oh, the biggest bubble. What?
1: Stop that! Goodness!
2: Isn't that a dandy? What?
1: Oh, that's big enough, Junior. It's bigger than your head.
2: You better step back just a widow, you know. This might be a widow sloppy, you know.
3: Oh, it blew me head off.
1: It didn't blow your head off.
3: No, how come I can't see?
1: Well, you have gum all over your face.
3: Well, get it off. I feel stuck up, I do.
1: Oh, dear. Little by little, I hear the booby hatch calling my name.
2: Why, you make a reservation?
1: Now, look, it's all in your hair.
2: Yes.
1: Go get the hairbrush.
2: Okay, what for?
1: To see if I can brush it out.
2: No, I go get the comb. You're a sucker to put a weapon like that in her hand, wouldn't I, boy? Here, Alexi, I get it. I'll go get it. Here.
1: No, don't hit me.
2: I'll go get it.
1: Junior, it's no use.
2: Huh?
1: I'll have to take you to see that barber and let him cut it out.
2: Okay. A careful crossing the street there, Grandma. A car might hit you, you know.
1: Oh, how nice.
2: Yeah.
1: Are you worried about your Grandma?
2: Yes, especially when you're holding the hand so tight, you know. Hey, Grandma, when my hair grows back, will it come back after you cut it off?
1: Why, yes, of course.
2: Yeah, well, this time, let's plant grass up there, huh? You know, I don't like barbershop. I wish I had hair like Grandpa's.
1: Why?
2: Well, then you could take me hair to the barbershop, get it cut, and I could stay home, you know, and wreck the place. Huh?
1: Now, Junior, before we go into the barbershop, I want you to promise to act like a little gentleman.
2: I will act like a widow gentleman. Peter Lorre.
1: And when you're sitting in the chair, don't move around.
2: Mm-hmm.
1: You might get cut

0: bless his little heart.
1: Yeah, bless his little heart.
2: There, now, don't cry, and I'll buy you a soda.
1: A large one with chocolate?
2: Yes.
1: With chocolate ice cream?
2: Yes.
1: With a lot of chocolate syrup?
2: Yes.
1: And a lemon?
2: Yeah. Why a lemon?
1: Till it takes all that chocolate. I can't stand it.
2: Well, let's go into this barber shop.
1: Okay, okay. Here we are. Here we go.
3: Hello. I'll be about a half hour.
1: Oh, we'll wait.
3: Oh, I was afraid of that.
2: Now, sit down and don't disturb the barber. You'll make him cut the man he's shaving.
3: And you wouldn't want to do that.
1: You don't know me very well, do you? Hey, I'm going to look around the barbershop, I guess.
2: You're going to sit down.
1: Who says I will?
2: May I borrow your razor strop?
1: I says I will.
2: That's better.
1: Yes.
2: Now stay right here.
1: Okay, where's you going?
2: I'm going down to the butcher shop.
1: Oh, you dreamer, you. The butcher shop, what for? Exercise?
2: I'll be right back.
1: Okay. Well, here we is, all alone. Just you and me. That man in the chair asleep?
3: Yes, but I can wake him up quick, especially if I need help. What did you have in mind? Go sit down, like your mother said.
1: She's my grandmother. My mother's gone hunting.
3: What's she hunting?
1: Stork that brought me. You look like a nice man. When you cut me hair, you're going to cut me head off?
3: Why, no, I like good little boys.
1: Yeah, my head's going, huh?
3: No, you know, I have a little boy just like you.
1: Yeah, what reform school? Hey, what you doing, that man?
3: Oh, I'm shaving him. Do you want to shave?
1: Oh, I guess not. My 5 o'clock shadow's more like a 1 o'clock fuzz, you know. Hey, boy, I bet you give a lot of whippings. Look at the hairbrushes. Goodness, look at the hairbrushes.
3: Well, those are for brushing the hair.
1: They is. Boy, Grandma's got things upside down again, ain't she?
3: Well, do you get whipped much with a hairbrush?
1: Dude, I say I do. I'm the only kid in the neighborhood who rides his tricycle side shadow.
3: Now, look, go sit down, son. You're making me nervous. Sit down, and I'll give you a penny for a lollipop.
1: Yeah? Why don't you give me a nickel for an all-day sucker?
3: Well, all right, here you are.
1: Thank you. That's very neighborly.
3: Incidentally, exactly what is an all-day sucker?
1: You is.
3: Oh, that phone.
1: I'll answer it. I'll answer
3: it. No, it might be my wife.
1: Oh, your wife? Are you expecting a call from me?
3: Hello? Oh, no.
1: Oh, no.
3: Oh, no.
1: No?
3: Well, how are they doing the second race? Well, wait till I close the door.
1: Oh, goodness. Well, anything to keep me waiting. I think I'll finish shaving this guy here so I can get out of here. Maybe the barber might appreciate my thoughtfulness. And then again, he might get mad. And then again, I don't know why I'm standing here arguing with myself. I'm going to do it anyhow, you know. Now, I'll stand on this straw hat and see if I can reach him. No stability in these post-war hats, is there? Now, if I can only reach the razor there, I can't do it, though. I'll have to do the scissors. I'll use the scissors. Let's see if they're sharp enough here. Well, not bad. Whoop. I should have thought of that before I cut his pants legs off. I guess maybe I better match up the other side and then he won't look so silly, you know. And he can pass himself off as a scoutmaster, you know. Now I'm going to crawl up on these cats. Oh. Boy, he must eat a lot of yellow. He sure is sharp, you know. Well, look at this. That's the kind of haircut I want. The kind he's got. High on the side with a hole in the middle, you know. Well, now, here we go. You figure it out. Figure it out. Figure it out. I think I'm going against the grain here or something. Oh, boy. Look at them eyebrows. Well, they gotta go. They gotta go. Boy, now, he look like a billiard ball with eyes, don't he, huh? Oh, you look a little more friendly, though. Now,
3: hey, what are you doing?
1: Yeah, no. How's your wife running the third race there?
3: Get down off my customer!
1: He might be your customer, but he's my creation, you know. Here, let go of me. You're breaking my ribs! You're breaking my ribs!
3: What's going on here? Stop kicking me!
1: Get your feet out of my face, will you? Your feet out of my face.
3: Look, I came in here to get Whisker shaved off, not kicked off.
2: Oh, no. I knew it.
3: Madam, you should attend to that portable monster.
2: Monster? Oh, go grow some eyebrows.
3: He cut them off.
1: I don't care.
2: Junior, you didn't.
1: No,
2: I get you home.
3: You should whip him now.
1: No. You stay out of this. She knows how to raise kids.
3: Where's my hat? I'm going. Great Scott, look at my straw hat.
1: Crutch straw, isn't it?
3: But if I can find a cheap lawyer, I'll sue.
4: Please, mister, it's not my fault.
2: Come on, Junior.
1: Well, what about me hair? How about the chewing gum? Me hair standing on end?
2: And you will be, too, for the next week, because I'm going to whip you till you can't sit down.
3: Next!
5: Remember, we'll all be back in the next few at the same time. Let's go save the chorus.

0: and his orchestra, Nina Ellis, Verna Felton, Gigi Pearson, Pat McGee, and Wonderful Smith, and yours truly, Rod O'Connor. Until next Tuesday, then.
1: This is Red Skelton saying goodbye now, and thanks for listening.
0: Brown and Williamson invite you to other good listening during the week. 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
3: That's the Red Skelton Program, September 17th, 1946. 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Great episode from NBC broadcast going back to 1946. But right now it's time for This Month in Music History.
4: That's right. We are continuing hearing songs from the Ramones. Here is the next one called I Wanna Be Sedated.
3: I Wanna Be Sedated.
4: These are their top songs.
3: I've heard this song.
4: Have you?
3: Oh, yeah. Mike has too. Right, Mike?
5: Definitely.
4: Well, this is from 1978. It's from their fourth album called Road to Ruin, and I've never heard of it.
3: When I'm laying in bed and I can't fall asleep, I would like to be sedated.
4: I want to be sedated.
3: Yeah, they're a good band, the Ramones. I've heard this song, yeah.
4: I can't say I'm familiar with it, but hey, here it is.
3: Thanks, Lisa Wolf.
4: Sure.
3: All right, more of Hollywood 360 after this.
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3: In our next hour, it's a whodunit with Nick Carter, master detective starring Lon Clark, going back to 1944. But first, we'll play Name That Tune. Lisa will present clips from songs from the party playlist. And I have to name the tune, right, Lisa?
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0: Hey, Joe on the radio telling you about Patriots Pasta and Piscopo featuring yours truly. Oh, we're going to have a great time at Carmine's in the private room called the Sinatra Room. Doesn't get more old school New York than that. We'll be doing some great Frank Sinatra tunes. And also, I'm bringing in some special talent as well. Some gals that I usually go out with that I'm going to highlight. Like, you're going to not believe how talented they are. And again, Christopher Macchio will not be there, just so you know. He is going to serve his country well. President Trump has requested that Christopher is down at an event that same time, but we're going to go on with a great show, and we're going to have a blast at Patriots Pasta and Piscopo. 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
2: Views this hour from Town Hall. I'm Ron Taylor. There are reports of intercepted Iranian missiles and drones targeted at Bahrain and Kuwait.
3: Air raid sirens in Bahrain as Iranian missiles and drones head for Gulf neighbors, including Kuwait. Bahrain's government says those missiles were intercepted and called on Iran to immediately cease attacks on its Gulf neighbors. The statement came hours after the U.S. military said it shot down Iranian ballistic missiles and drones launched toward the Strait of Hormuz and Gulf Arab allies on Friday and struck some of the Islamic Republic's coastal surveillance radar sites in response. I'm Julie Walker.
2: Ebola is affecting the lives of Congolese citizens.
4: A wedding in Bunia, Congo, where Ebola continues to strike down citizens. The bride says she was disappointed when only 50 people out of 300 guests were allowed to enter the church. But Bunia in eastern Ituri province is where Congolese officials say many of the Ebola cases in the country exist. Authorities in the country are calling it an active community transmission after 71 new cases were confirmed within 24 hours. I'm Donna Water.
2: The body of an Auburn University student who had been missing in Japan for a week has been found. James Higginbotham was on a family trip when he disappeared, leading to a search by police and local volunteers. Last seen at the Kyoto train station May 29th, his mother Nancy shared on social media Saturday that his body had been found by a volunteer search and rescue group. His mother has said he walked away from his parents after she used ChatGPT to find restaurants and sites in the area, as he was opposed to AI. News and analysis at townhall.com.
1: This great moment in American history is brought to you by Connors and Sullivan and LifeVac. In 1987, standing at the Berlin Wall, President Ronald Reagan issued a challenge heard around the world.
5: Mr. Gorbachev, tear down this wall.
1: The wall stood as a symbol of oppression, dividing families and freedom itself. Many believed it would stand forever. His critics dismissed Reagan's words as unrealistic and even provocative. But 2 years later, that wall fell, and the Cold War ended shortly after. Reagan believed that strength, clarity, and moral confidence could change history. And on that day, he was unafraid to stand for those beliefs. A reminder of the power of a person's convictions. Connors and Sullivan and LifeVac.
2: World Cup fans who thought they scored free tickets will now have to pay full price.
6: FIFA has canceled World Cup tickets issued to about 60 fans who mistakenly got them for free because of a website error during the checkout process. Soccer's ruling body issued a statement saying it regrets the error and any inconvenience caused, adding that those tickets remain reserved for the fans who were affected to buy at the agreed price. The tickets were sold through the official World Cup site on May 21st. It's the latest glitch in an often controversial World Cup ticketing program. The attorneys general of New York and New Jersey are investigating FIFA for possible violations of consumer protection laws. I'm Marcela Sanchez.
2: Taylor Swift has released a new song for Disney and Pixar's Toy Story 5. The song is co-produced by Jack Antonoff and frequent collaborator and could be a Oscar contender. This is townhall.com. High-profile guests are expected in New York City Monday night for Game 3 of the NBA Finals.
7: President Trump will be at his golf club, Trump National, in Bedminster, New Jersey this weekend. On Monday, he's scheduled to head into New York City to Madison Square Garden to catch the NBA Finals.
8: I think the Knicks have an amazing team, the way they played. Started off slow and it just got stronger and stronger.
7: The Knicks will host the San Antonio Spurs in Game 3. Also scheduled to attend, New York City Mayor, Democrat Socialist Zoran Mamdani.
2: Correspondent Laura Winters. The screwworm fly is detected in Texas decades after the cattle threat was largely eradicated in the U.S. The Department of Agriculture and Brooke Rollins confirming that the New World screwworm fly has reached South Texas. The first time in decades that the parasite with flesh-eating larvae has threatened the nation's cattle industry, and only the third time it's appeared in the U.S. in that time. More on these stories at townhall.com. I'm Ron Taylor.
0: Hey, Joe on the radio telling you about Patriots Pasta and Piscopo featuring yours truly. Oh, we're going to have a great time at Carmine's in the private room called the Sinatra Room. Doesn't get more old school New York than that. We'll be doing some great Frank Sinatra tunes. And also, I'm bringing in some special talent as well. Some gals that I usually go out with that I'm going to highlight. Like, you're going to not believe how talented they are. And again, Christopher Macchio will not be there. Just so you know, he is going to serve his country well. President Trump has requested that Christopher is down at an event that same time, but we're going to go on with a great show, and we're going to have a blast at Patriots Pasta and Piscopo. 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
21: 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I'm Carl Amari, and this is Hollywood 360, the radio show that presents all things entertainment, including trivia contests and games, movie reviews, celebrity interviews, showbiz news, and classic radio shows. My co-host is the eminent Lisa Wolf. In this hour, Lon Clark stars as the detective whose ability to solve crimes is unequaled in detective fiction, Nick Carter, Master Detective from 1944. But first, it's Name That Tune. Lisa Wolf Cohen will present clips from songs from the party playlist. I have to name that tune while you play along at home, right, Lisa?
22: You got it, Carl. So if I was organizing a party and had to come up with some great songs for that party, I would include all of these.
21: Yeah, okay.
22: So, yeah.
21: Mm-hmm. Yeah, really.
22: But I'm not having
17: I'm
22: a
17: sorry,
22: party.
17: I'm sorry. That is a really boring story.
18: Yeah, why don't you just get right to it?
22: All right, well, I'm
18: really
22: not having
18: story.
22: A party, so you I know? Included them on
18: don't
22: Name That
18: Don't bore
22: too.
18: Our listeners.
22: Let's go.
18: I'm coming up. Right? I'm coming out. I'm coming out.
22: I'll take it either
18: yeah.
22: way, but it's I'm coming out. Bye.
18: Pointer Sisters?
22: Close. Same era.
18: Uh-huh.
22: This is Diana Ross.
18: Oh, Diana
22: yep.
18: Ross.
22: Released yeah. in 1980 from her album called Diana.
18: Yeah. I want to come out with an album called Carl.
22: That's right.
18: Yeah.
22: And you should.
18: Just like Diana did.
22: Carl, Diana, and Madonna, and Cher.
18: I'm coming up.
22: Out.
18: Out. Yeah.
22: Out, out, up.
18: Up, out.
22: It's
18: yeah.
22: like one letter, two letters.
18: Yeah. All right.
22: All right.
18: Hang on a second. I got that. You know, your score is
22: pretty darn great.
18: Up. It's pretty good.
22: I would think so.
18: Pretty
22: although
18: good.
22: I say that every week.
18: Pretty.
22: It's
18: pretty good.
22: Okay. I think it's more than pretty good, but who am I?
18: That's a good score.
22: Okay.
18: All right. This is,
19: a singer in a smoky room.
18: This is,
19: a smell of wine and cheap perfume.
18: Oh, man.
22: This is a Lisa song. You have Carl songs. This is a Lisa song.
19: It goes on and on and on.
18: It's going to drive me crazy because
19: yep.
18: I know that.
19: Strangers.
22: What's it called? That's the name of the song.
18: Boulevard? Something. I know this band.
22: I know you do.
18: And I know the singer.
22: I know
18: too.
22: You do.
18: I don't know the name of the song, though.
22: This is Don't Stop Believing by Journey.
18: Journey.
22: Journey.
18: Yeah.
22: 1981 from the album Escape.
18: Oh, my gosh. 1981.
22: Early 80s.
18: I graduated high school.
22: Oh, my gosh.
18: 1981.
22: This was probably played in
18: and you
22: every
18: graduated
22: party
18: in 1982.
22: To.
18: So
22: I
18: graduated high school in 1981.
22: And I'm sure this song
18: I would go
22: was
18: back.
22: On repeat.
18: If I could have
22: Let's go.
18: One you know, wish.
22: Yes.
18: Go back to 1981.
22: I'll go with you.
18: 21. I would have been 18 years old.
22: I wouldn't have
18: old.
22: Known you.
18: I would have been 18.
22: Yep.
18: Oh,
22: I wouldn't
18: my
22: have known
18: goodness.
22: You.
18: 18 years old.
22: I
18: wow.
22: Yep.
18: You know, we didn't know how great we had
22: That's
18: it.
22: That's right.
18: Right?
22: We didn't know.
18: When we were 18,
22: we didn't know
18: 19,
22: that.
18: We were like.
22: Take it for granted.
18: You're like, ah, man, I'm 19.
22: I'm young, of
18: you
22: course.
18: Know.
22: I know.
18: No,
22: you don't
18: realize
22: it.
18: How lucky you are.
22: To be young.
18: Gosh.
22: I agree.
18: All right, I missed that one.
22: You did.
18: Okay.
22: All right.
18: All right.
19: It's time to come together.
18: It's up to you.

0: Celebration?
1: Yes. Celebration. Right in the nick of time there, 1980 by Kool & the Gang, released on their album called Celebrate. And why not celebrate?
0: They were cool and they were a gang.
1: Were they, though?
0: Come on.
2: It's a celebration. Celebrate.
1: I mean, these are the songs they were playing during our high school graduation, right?
0: Yeah.
1: Not this next

0: And you know the singer. You like her.
1: Is it Taylor Swift?
0: No.
1: Is it Adele?
0: No.
1: Oh, I know. Katy Perry. Katy Perry, right? Yeah.
0: This is Firework by Katy Perry from her album Teenage Dream. This is 2010.
1: Hey, Katy. 555-1212.
0: Yeah, yeah.
1: Katy. Hey, Katy.
0: She's very married.
1: Is she? Very. She's married to Orlando Bloom,
0: That's
1: right?
0: That's right.
1: I got...
0: You guys got nothing on you.
1: I'm spades over Orlando.
0: I agree with you.
1: Right, Bumblebath?
2: Sure, why not?
0: What'd you call him?
1: He's like, sure, why not?
0: Yeah. He always agrees with you, but there's a little sarcasm in that one.
1: Orlando Bloom.
0: Carl Amari. That's right.
1: All right,
0: here we go.
1: You know, if she ever looked at me and she was, she'd be like, Orlando who?
0: Exactly.
1: Right?
0: Forget those kids of mine that we have together.
1: Who cares? Are you raising more kids? No. Forget it.

0: too high.
1: Yes, I picked up on that. That tonight's
0: gonna be. I guess tonight's gonna be a good night.
1: It certainly is.
0: I mean, he said it like 40 times.
1: The Black Eyed Peas.
0: Yeah, Black Eyed Peas. Tonight's a night.
1: But it is called Name That Tune. You didn't name that tune.
0: I don't know it.
1: It's I Got a Feeling.
0: Okay.
1: I got a feeling that tonight's gonna be a good night. This is from their album END 2009.
0: Wow, 2009. I'll go back to that date too.
1: Yeah, anything earlier than now is good,
0: yes.
1: Right?
0: I was sleeping good then.
1: That's true too. It's a cool song.
0: Ah, this is Prince.
1: That's right.
0: 1999.
1: There it is. This is from his 1982 album called 1999.
0: You know I'm a big Prince fan.
1: I know.
0: Love Prince.
1: I mean, if you have a party, you should play Prince.
0: You know why I love Prince? He's shorter than me.
1: Is he, though?
0: Yeah.
1: I don't think that's true.
0: Oh, 100%.
1: No.
0: 100%.
1: How tall is he?
0: He was 5'2".
1: Okay, so
0: I'm 5'8".
1: You're about to say, you are not.
0: What are you talking about?
1: You are not 5'8".
0: Mike, come on, the truth. Aren't I 5'8"?
2: I have no idea.
0: Oh,
1: see, he didn't agree with you.
2: I'm shorter than me. That's all I know.
0: I just was at the doctor, and they measured me, and they took my weight.
1: And they said 5'8"?
0: 5'8", and that wasn't with my shoes off.
1: I don't believe you.
0: And my weight was 185.
1: Well, I believe you on that part.
0: Okay.
1: Okay.
0: I don't lie about it. Why would I lie about it?
1: You just go on your tippy toes and put some lift in your
0: shoes. I tipped up a little with my toes.
1: Okay, there's an inch right there.
0: That's all right, though. Yeah.
1: Okay.
0: Okay.
1: Okay.
0: All right, any more? That's it? Okay. That's it?
1: That'll do it.
0: All right, those are good, though. Your score's pretty well.
1: Where are we at?
0: You're
1: Carl?
0: Up there. I can't
1: Way
0: reveal.
1: No,
0: I can't.
1: Too much I, to say.
0: Look, no,
1: gotcha.
0: I can't.
1: Yeah, it's a big,
0: I could tell you, but then
1: decision.
0: You know what I'd have to do.
1: Yeah, of course.
0: So, all right.
1: That'll be next week.
0: When we come back, we're going to tune in to Lon Clark as Nick Carter, Master Detective. Stick around.
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0: Folks, take a listen to this. 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
0: Yep, try 120 Life, folks. It works for me. It's lowered my blood pressure in as little as 2 weeks, and it can do the same for you. All right, it's time for Nick Carter, Master Detective. This was a fantastic detective series, Lisa. Came to radio in 1943. It was heard on Mutual, and it starred Lon Clark, who I got to not only meet, have dinner with, but I actually got to play a bad guy in a recreation of a Nick Carter Master Detective story in front of a whole audience. And I was on stage standing right next to Lon Clark, and he arrested me in that show. The run was sponsored mostly by Old Dutch Cleanser. Patsy Bowen, his assistant, was played over the run by Helen Choate and Charlotte Manson. Scubby, the reporter, was John Kane. And Sergeant Matheson, the head of the police department, was played by Ed Latimer. It had a 13-year run, Lisa. And Walter Pidgeon played him in three movies for MGM. I have never seen those movies. I should really look for them. That'd be great. Walter Pidgeon was a great actor. All right, we're going to listen to a radio broadcast now from December 3rd, 1944, called Death Plays the League, or The Mystery of the Accidental Clue. They always had two titles on Nick Carter. Let's tune this in. Nick Carter, Master Detective.

0: What's the matter? What is it?
1: It's another case for Nick Carter, Master Detective.
2: Yes, it's another case for that most famous of all manhunters, the detective whose ability at solving crime is unequaled in the history of detective fiction, Nick Carter, Master Detective, presented by the three great Linex home brighteners, Linex Clear Gloss, Linex Cream Polish, and Linex Self-Polishing Wax, created by Acme, America's great producer of Acme quality paints. Today's curious adventure...
3: Death plays the lead. Or Nick Carter and the mystery of the accidental clue.
2: In just a moment, we'll hear how Nick used an accidental clue to solve a murder at a U.S. Army camp and break up a spy ring. Now for today's mysterious adventure with Nick Carter. Somewhere in these United States is an Army training camp. And somewhere in that camp is the USO Theater, which on account of the rain pouring down outside is unusually well filled. As our story opens, Nick Carter with his two assistants, Patsy and Scubby, are hurrying backstage in the theater in the company of their host, Major Wayne.
4: Right through here, Nick.
5: Gosh, what a mob.
0: Look, Scubby, there are more soldiers backstage here than actors.
5: Yeah.
4: Quiet. Quiet, please. Quiet. Where's Mr. Dexter?
6: Right here, Major. I'm glad you could get here so soon.
4: This is bad business, Mr. Dexter. Very bad business. Who was it who was killed?
6: My leading lady, Margot Craven. She was shot in her dressing room, right in here.
4: Mr. Dexter, this is Nick Carter. He just happened to be here visiting me today, but I'm going to ask him to take over the investigation for me.
6: We're lucky to have such a great detective here when we need him.
4: Thank you, Dexter. Now, suppose you tell me what you know about this right from the beginning.
6: Of course. It really started right after the first act. I was in my office when Ross Craven, Margot's husband, came in.
7: Well, Dexter, you've done it again. It's a hit.
6: You really like the show, Craven?
7: I certainly do. But say, what's the matter with my wife?
6: Why, what do you mean? Is anything the matter with Margot?
7: I just stopped in her dressing room and she was crying. And she swears she won't go on for the second act.
6: She will, if I have to drag her on. Those boys will be disappointed. You go out front, Craven, and don't worry. I'll go back and see her.
7: All right, Dexter. You know, sometimes I think she should have married you instead of me. You certainly can handle her better than I can.
4: Did he mean anything special by that, Dexter?
6: It's no secret that I've been in love with Margot for years. But she married Craven, and that was the end of it for me.
4: I see. Suppose you go on with your story.
6: I started backstage, and just as I got to the passageway where Margot's dressing room was, I heard a shot. I ran to her room, opened the door, and found her lying on the floor. I just had time to be sure she was dead when Patty came in.
4: Who's Patty?
6: Patty Berg, my assistant, my best friend, and my pal and protector. He entered the dressing room right behind me.
8: Is she dead?
6: Yes. Yes, she's dead, Patty.
8: Well, did she kill herself?
6: I don't know. That must be the gun on the floor there. A pearl-handled .32. And I think I have seen her have it before now.
8: Yeah. Oh, hey, she left the window open. It's raining in. I better close it. It's lucky you weren't in here with her when it happened. I saw you crossing backstage as the shot was fired, but I wish someone else had seen you.
6: Meaning what?
8: Meaning that lots of people knew you was in love with her. That it nearly broke you up when she married Craven, that's all. They might think you killed her because you was jealous.
6: That's absurd.
9: 5 minutes, Mrs. Craven. 5 minutes.
6: Well, Patty, there's one call she'll never answer. Never again.
0: Oh, gosh, Mr. Dexter, that's tough.
10: I've been examining the gun, Nick. There are no prints on it at all.
4: I see. Dexter, do you have any idea why Mrs. Craven refused to go on for the second act tonight?
6: Why, she...
11: I can tell you why.
4: Yes? And who are you?
6: That is Carl Shaw, our star.
4: Mr. Shaw, what did you mean by saying you could tell why?
11: Margot Craven was in love with Dexter. She was eating her heart out for him. Said if she couldn't have him, she'd wreck the show. That's why she wouldn't go on for the second act. And I'll bet he went in to argue with her, maybe threatened her, and she grabbed the gun for protection. They struggled for it, and it went off, killing her.
4: Do you know that that happened?
11: No, but I know Margot, and I know Dexter.
8: Look here, Shaw. If Dex won't defend himself, I'll do it for him. Why don't you tell Mr. Carter the truth? That you were in love with Margot yourself, that you've been threatening to kill her ever since she married Craven. Sometimes she teased you till you got so mad you almost went crazy.
11: Are you insinuating that I killed her?
8: Yes, I am, and right to your face.
11: What's the matter here? What's Margot!
6: That's her husband, Mr. Carter.
4: Your wife's dead, Mr. Craven.
11: Dead?
12: You didn't kill her, did you, Dexter?
4: We don't know who killed her yet. We aren't even certain she didn't kill herself.
7: I was afraid Dexter might have done it. He has such a rotten temper. And it would have been my fault because I asked him to come back here and argue with her.
4: Mr. Craven, do you know anyone who might have had reason to kill her?
7: Yes. Carl Shaw.
12: What?
7: He had a filthy temper, and Margot was always teasing him.
11: You lie. Maybe you killed Margot yourself.
4: Why do you say that, Mr. Shaw?
11: Craven didn't love his wife. He wanted to be rid of her. You told me so.
7: That's a lie, and you know it.
4: Mr. Craven, where have you been since you talked to Dexter before? You certainly didn't get as soaked as you are now, sitting in a theater.
7: Well, no. I went out and walked around to cool off. Then I saw the soldiers leaving the theater, so I came back to find out what happened.
0: Nick, don't move too suddenly, but as soon as you can, look at the window.
4: The window? What do you... Oh, a face.
6: What was that, Nick?
4: No, it's gone now. There was a face at the window staring in at us, Major.
6: There's nothing but rain there now.
4: Scubby.
10: Yeah, Nick?
4: Take a look outside. See if you can find any footprints. The mud's so thick out there, you want to be able to find some good ones.
10: Sure thing, Nick. I'll be right back.
4: Well, Major, I'm afraid we'll have to ask the whole company to stay here in town tonight. Accommodations may not be too good, but they'll have to do until the case is cleared up. Looks to me as if any one of several people might all equally well be guilty.
6: We'll see that they're all taken care of, Nick.
10: There are tracks all right, Nick, but there's nobody there now.
6: I'll put a guard out there for tonight, Nick. We can take a better look at the prints in the morning. That's all, folks, but don't go anywhere until I say so.
4: Room 211, the clerk said. It should be right about... here.
13: Come in.
7: Hi, Dick Deadeye. Come in, have a drink.
4: Thanks, Craven. I don't drink.
7: I don't ever want to be sober again. When I'm sober, I remember all the rotten little things I did to Margot. She should have married Dexter. He's always been the kind of man that I wanted to be and never was. But I beat him just once when I married Margot. That rather evens things up, doesn't it?
4: So that's why you married her. Because Dexter loved her and you wanted to beat him at something.
7: Yeah. But don't tell anybody.
4: Craven, did you kill Margot?
7: No. Why should I kill her?
4: You were outside and could have shot her through the window. She was shot with her own gun, and you admitted you'd been in her dressing room just before you talked to Dexter. You could have taken her gun then.
7: So, now you're trying to frame me for her murder.
4: I'm not trying to frame anyone. I'm trying to find out the truth.
7: Well, why don't you ask Dexter then? He was the first one in her room. He found her. Or ask Carl Shaw. He hated her. And loved her. I guess they're the same thing sometimes.
4: Sorry to see you in this condition, Craven. I'll talk to you again when you're more yourself than you are now. Good night, Craven.
0: Oh, there you are, Nick. Scubby and I have been waiting here in the lobby for you.
10: Yeah. Did you get any more dope, Nicodemus?
4: No, Scubby. Too many suspects and too few clues.
0: Can we do anything for you, Nick?
4: No, not just now, Patsy. It's getting late. I think I'll turn in.
0: Well, I'll toddle off to my room then, if nobody minds.
4: Okay, Patsy. See you bright and early in the morning.
10: Good night, Patsy, old kid. Got lots of nice, pretty beauty sleep.
0: Wouldn't do you any harm to get some of that beauty sleep you're talking about. You need it more than I do.
10: Oh, that's what you think.
0: I got eyes.
4: Oh, well, brother. I guess I'll put my car in the garage. I left it standing outside when I drove down from the theater.
10: Hey, Nick, I've got something important to tell you. How about going to your room where we can talk?
4: Why, sure thing, Scubby. Just as soon as I get the car put away for the night. I'll be right with you then. Won't take me but a couple of minutes.
10: Right, Nick. I'll wait for you here in the lobby.
14: Good evening, Mr. Carter.
4: What the...
14: Keep your mouth closed, Mr. Carter, and climb in behind the wheel. Just a moment. Only one gun tonight, huh?
4: That's all.
14: Okay, get going.
4: Very well. You're giving the orders for now.
14: Drive straight out Main Street, Mr. Carter.
4: Oh, so it's you.
14: You know me?
4: Don't know your name, but I do know that you're the man I saw staring in the dressing room window earlier this evening.
14: Yes. You'll drive straight ahead for about 5 miles. When you come to a crossroad, you'll turn left and continue on. I'll give you further directions then.
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12: 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We'll get back to that and more of Hollywood 360 after this.
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18: Born on America's darkest day of 9/11, the Tunnel to Towers Foundation has been helping America's heroes ever since. Heroes like United States Army Specialist Anthony Vargas. After the terrorist attacks on 9/11, Anthony's patriotism and love for our country drove him to enlist in the Army. He served honorably and dreamed of one day serving in the NYPD, but while on deployment, Anthony was killed instantly by an IED detonated near his unit. 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
12: 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Tell us that you want the blowout. 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I sent them to your aunt?
20: I've given out to many family members, and we've had so many people calling in to get these because it's just until supplies last. So when it's done, it's done. They call up and they say, I want that special. Well, this is the special. How do you do it? Give us a call. Our number is 815-900-7535. Leave a message. Let us know you're interested in the blowout, and someone will call you back and sign you right up.
12: Yeah, make sure you leave your name and return phone number, and you will get a call. All right, Lisa, we're listening to Nick Carter, Master Detective. This is called Death Plays the League, or The Mystery of the Accidental Clue. You get to decide whichever one you
20: want.
12: All
20: right, fair enough.
12: But the December 3rd, 1944 is the broadcast date. Lon Clark starring. Here's the conclusion to Nick Carter, Master Detective.
14: Pull up behind that car just ahead on the left.
21: That you?
14: Yes. I haven't had time to search him yet, but he must have him. The MP didn't get him. We know that.
22: If you'd only tell me what this is all about, maybe I could help you.
21: Step out of your car, please. It's very simple. Margot Craven got some papers which didn't belong to her. Got them by accident. They belong to us, and we want them.
22: Papers? What papers?
21: Oh, nothing that concerns you. We're sorry we have to drag you into this. I admire your work greatly. But we think you may have those documents, and we must have them.
22: Hey, wait a minute. Is that why she was killed? Because she had them?
21: No, Mr. Carter. They had nothing to do with her murder, nothing at all.
14: Come on, search him and be done with it. I don't enjoy standing out here in the rain.
21: Of course. Permit me to be sure you have no papers on you, Mr. Carter.
22: Go ahead.
14: Craven's been taken care of. I searched Carter's car while I waited for him. So if he doesn't have them on him, I don't know where they are.
21: Well, they're not on him. Mr. Carter, on your word of honor, you know nothing about our papers?
22: I do not.
14: How much does that mean?
21: Oh, with Mr. Carter, it means a great deal.
22: Well, thank you. That's a bit unexpected, but very welcome.
21: If we find later that you've lied, we shall, of course, kill you. Now, you may get back in your car. Watch out. We're still covering you with our guns. That's better.
22: Now what?
14: Now I take over. We're going to drive away and leave you here. I'm sure you won't try to follow us.
22: And why not?
14: Because you're going to sleep right now.
2: Miles from the little army camp town, alone and unconscious in his car. What's going to happen to Nick now? Are the men he just met mixed up in the murder? Or was Margot Craven killed by one of her so-called friends? We'll see in just a moment. And now back to our story. Slugged unconscious by a pair of desperate men, Nick lay slumped over the wheel of his car for several long minutes. Then when the sharp stabs of pain which accompanied his return to consciousness had died down slightly, he slowly drove back to the hotel where Scubby was waiting for him. Taking Scubby to his room, he told him what had happened.
23: Well, I'll be doggone, Nick. You're the luckiest guy in the world.
22: What's lucky about getting your head split open?
23: Really? I mean, you're lucky that you didn't stop and talk with me before you went to put your car away. Here.
22: Oh, what's this?
23: If I'm not mistaken, those are the papers your friends wanted.
22: Where'd you get them, Scubby?
23: I found them behind the dressing table in Margot's room.
22: You did? When was that?
23: While you were busy talking to Dexter, I was looking around and, well, I ran into these.
22: Well, why didn't you say something about it then?
23: I thought you might like to go through them before we turned them over to the police. This is the first time since then that I've had a chance to give them to you alone.
10: What are they, Nick?
22: Scully, these are in code. I rather think they should be turned over to Major Wayne at the camp.
10: Well, why give them to him?
22: Use your head, Scubby. They're in code, I said, and Margot got them at an army camp. These were given to her by mistake. And that can mean only one thing, as I see it. Spies.
10: Gosh, Nick. Do you really think so?
22: I do. Come on. I'll get my car out of the garage and take them out to camp right now and turn them over to Major Wayne. Maybe these papers will help us catch the killer of Margot Craven.
10: Gosh, it's still raining. What a night.
22: Yes, what a night in more ways than one.
1: So, we meet again, Mr. Carter.
10: What the deuce are you...
22: You again.
1: If I were you, I would be very quiet. I won't hesitate to shoot you both if I have to. Keep your hand in plain sight and walk over to the little door at the far end of the barroom. Move carefully and slowly.
10: Shall we walk, Nick, slowly and carefully, as the gentleman says?
22: I guess we'd better, Scott.

0: Carter. I told you I was not a man who could safely be lied to.
1: I didn't lie to you.
0: Mr. Carter, those papers we are looking for are in your overcoat pocket right now. Please give them to me at once.
1: Certainly.
0: Thank you. You're a man of sense. I regret it is a little late for having sense.
2: Here are the others now.
0: Oh, well, it's about time you were coming.
3: Hey, Nick.
0: Oh,
3: sorry, Nick, that's Carl Shaw.
1: So I see. Carl Shaw, huh?
4: Well, this is fine. Did you get the papers from him?
0: Yes. No thanks to you.
4: It wasn't our fault that my sister was assigned to the wrong dressing room. I had a devil of a time getting things fixed up so she could change, but Franz threw the papers through the window before Margot got her things out. She'd never seen my sister, so the mistake was natural.
0: Mistakes are never natural, and mistakes are never tolerated.
4: I'll be happy when that man Carter dies. He's too clever to be allowed at large.
0: Yes, you're right. But he's such a prominent man, his death will make quite a stir. It's unfortunate. It will break up the show unit, which we have so carefully organized. Now, Shaw, you will have to form a new unit of your own and take it around to the different camps. The work must go on.
4: Of course. When do we take care of Carter?
0: As soon as we've finished our work here, we're going to pack up and move on to another town. On the way, we shall dispose of Mr. Carter and his able assistant. Right now, we must see about the contents of these papers. They must go out at once.
2: And we better tie up these two guys so as to be sure they'll still be here when we get back.
0: Yes, Mike. Tie them both, hand and foot. And leave them back at the bar. We'll take care of them later.

0: Hey, what are you doing, Nick? You've been wriggling around like that for the last half hour.
1: I'm getting these ropes off my wrist, Gubby, I hope.
0: Yeah? How are you coming?
1: I'll have my hands loose in another few minutes.
0: Well, how are you doing it, Nick? I tried to get my hands free, but gosh, these ropes are too tight for me. Hey, what's the secret?
1: The secret's very simple, Scubby. When the ropes were put on us, they were damp. I enlarged my wrist muscles as much as I could, but he tied the rope too tight for me to get out of it. But I found a hot water pipe under the bar here, and I've been drying the ropes out against that. As it dries, the rope is stretching just enough to let me get loose. But I've had to keep wriggling around so as to keep the wet parts of the rope against the hot pipe.
0: Nice work, Nick, old boy. We'll fool these thugs yet.
1: If they only leave us alone just a couple of minutes longer, we'll be out of here. You'd better not drive too close to their hangout, Major Wayne.
2: No, I won't, Nick. I'll stop a couple of blocks away and we'll sneak up on them from there.
1: Sorry, I couldn't arrest them myself and save you the trouble. But I have no official standing in cases of espionage, naturally.
2: Quite so, Nick. But I'm glad you're going to give me a hand to capture them.
3: Don't forget, Paddy and I are here too, Major.
2: Of course, Dexter. I'm only too glad that you and Paddy happened to be with me when Nick brought me the news. Now, we'd better work out a plan of action before we get there. You know the layout, Nick. What do you suggest?
1: I think it'd be a good idea for one of us to knock on the door of the place. Then when it opened, the rest of us, who will be in hiding just out of sight of the door, will rush in and take over. We try to rush them from outside, someone may get killed before we can get inside.
2: Good. I'll go ahead and knock at the door.
4: No, Major, let me do that. I'd like that job.
2: But Paddy, I can't let you risk yourself like that. That's my job.
4: Please, Major, I want to do it. I got a special reason.
2: But I think it's too dangerous. I can't let...
1: I think it's a good idea, Major. Paddy would be just the man for the job.
2: Well, of course, Nick, if you say so, but I don't like...
4: Oh, thanks, Mr. Carter. You're a good egg.
1: Well, you better stop somewhere in here, Major. This is close enough.
2: Right. Now, give me your attention, please. We'll hide near the front door of the building, except Paddy. He'll go to the door and knock on it. When someone answers the door, we'll rush him, pull the power in.
3: I hope nothing happens to Paddy. I can't understand you wanting him to do that job.
1: I'll explain later, Major. Oh, there, the door's opening.
5: Well, what do you want?
4: Get your hands up.
3: Come on, Nick.
4: Keep them out shut.
5: So, that's it, huh? Well, I...
3: Drop that gun before I...
5: You, I hit...
6: The rest of you come out with your hands up. The building is surrounded.
7: No, we're coming. Don't shoot. We get out. Stop shooting. We're coming out.
6: Nick! Paddy's badly hurt.
2: See what you can do for Paddy, Nick. I'll take care of these enemy spies.
1: All right, Major. How bad is it, Paddy?
4: It's curtains, Nick. Last curtain for me.
6: We shouldn't have let you do this, Paddy.
4: But I wanted to, Dex. I wanted to.
6: But why, Paddy? Why?
1: I think I can answer that, Dexter.
4: Yeah. Nick can tell you. He knows.
0: What's he talking about, Nick? What do you know?
1: Paddy, you killed Margot Craven, didn't you?
4: Yeah, I killed her. And now I'm dying just like I hoped I could.
6: You killed Margot? But why, Paddy? Why?
1: Because Paddy was afraid that she'd wreck your business and your life, Dexter. She was the kind of a woman who had to rule everybody with whom she came in contact. And she could have ruled you in the end because you loved her. Unless I'm mistaken, Paddy tried to argue her out of a sit-down strike. There was a fight, and she was killed. Accidentally, perhaps. And then Paddy jumped out the window, ran outside, and came back in just as you went into the dressing room from backstage. Right, Paddy?
4: Yeah. I don't know how you knew it, but I felt you did. Thanks for letting me go first. This way. Oh.
6: Paddy. You've put me in your debt forever.
0: But, Nick, how did you know that he killed the Craven woman? I thought it would have been Shaw or her husband or, well, maybe even Dexter.
1: Well, Scubby, for one thing, there were those footprints in the garden outside her window. You found where a man had stood on tiptoes to look in.
0: Yeah?
1: But you didn't notice that there were also definite marks of where someone had jumped out the window. And Paddy was the only one in the dressing room when we got there who had on his shoes the black dirt that was used in making those flower gardens.
0: Oh, I see.
1: Also, I could see he'd just come in out of the rain. And then, too, Scubby, you remember that Dexter said that the first thing Paddy did when he followed Dexter into the dressing room was to rush over and close the window?
0: Yeah.
1: Well, Dexter hadn't even noticed it was open. But Paddy was more interested in getting it closed than examining the body of the woman, because he already knew she was dead.
0: Yeah, I see. Well, it's simple when you explain it.
1: And another thing. You recall those papers you gave me? The ones in code?
0: Yeah, sure.
1: Well, as soon as you gave them to me, I knew that I had seen them in Patty's pocket when we first entered the dressing room.
0: Yeah?
1: Yes. I recognized the big blot of ink in the upper corner. But it didn't mean much to me until I heard Shaw say that the papers had been delivered to Margot by mistake.
0: Uh-huh.
1: That they should have gone to his sister, who was one of the spy ring operating through the camp show. I knew then that Patty had picked them up in Margot's room when he was there before she was shot. He probably picked them up without knowing what they were. And as soon as he found they were in code, wanted to get rid of them again. So he left them where you, Scubby, found them.
0: But couldn't he have been a spy himself?
1: No, Scubby, because if he was, he'd never have left those valuable papers where they could fall into the wrong hands. And finally, when I heard him say that he'd do anything in the world to help Dexter, it all added up. He wasn't interested in hurting Margot. He just wanted to keep her from hurting his friend and his god, Dexter. And if that meant her death, that's what it had to be. He loved Dexter more than he loved his own life.
0: Well, you sound almost as if you condoned this murder, Nick.
1: I never condone murder, Scubby. You know that. But I understand it. And sometimes I feel sorry for the murderer. And in this case, I'm happy that the murderer won't have to stand trial before an earthly judge. The courts above may treat him more leniently than our earthly courts would.

0: name, the three great Linux, L-I-N-X, Linux home brightness. Another outstanding investment, the world's safest investment, in fact, is United States war bonds. And every bond you buy brings victory nearer, makes America safer. Let's go for the knockout blow. Now let's hear from Nick Carter himself. Well, Nick, would you care to give us a hint as to your next week's story?
1: Yes, Ken. I'll give you just a hint or two, and that's all. A gangster dead on the beach of an exclusive Long Island estate. A dope peddler shot to keep him from talking. Hindu servant who knew too much and not enough. A movie star in the making.
2: And plenty of trouble for Nick on the way.
0: On the way where?
2: To the solution, naturally. Nick never goes anywhere else once he gets started on a case.
0: Okay, I'll be waiting for that solution he digs up in this one. What do you call it, Nick?
1: Murder by suicide.
2: Oh, the mystery of the death on the beach.
1: And no more until next week. So long.
2: So long, everybody.
0: And so long to both of you. We'll be looking forward to seeing you again next week. Next week at the same time, listen to another curious experience of Nick Carter, Master Detective, entitled...
1: Murder by Suicide. Or Nick Carter and the Mystery of the Death on the Beach.
0: Nick Carter, Master Detective, a copyright feature of Street & Smith Publications, Incorporated, stars Lon Clark as Nick with Helen Choate as Patsy. Original music is played by Lou White, and the programs are written and directed by Jock McGregor. Nick Carter, Master Detective, is presented at this time and over these same stations each week by the three great Linux home brighteners. Linux clear gloss varnish, Linux cream polish, and Linux self-polishing wax. 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This is Ken Powell speaking for the thousands of Linux dealers all over America and saying so long until next week. This is Mutual.

0: And that's Nick Carter, Master Detective, starring Lon Clark in Death Plays the League, or The Mystery of the Accidental Clue. That was sponsored by Linux Home Brighteners. Lon Clark starring, December 3rd, 1944, heard over the Mutual Broadcasting System. Hope you enjoyed that. Time for This Month in Music History.
1: That's right. We have our next song by the Ramones. This is called Rockaway Beach.
0: Now, this one I have not heard.
1: And there it is.
0: It's a cool sound.
1: Released in 77 from their album called Rockets to Russia. This was their third album. So they have quite a few albums.
0: Wow.
1: Quite a few songs. But their really big song is that Blitzkrieg Bop that we heard earlier.
0: Yeah. Rockaway Beach. It's a cool beat.
1: Yeah. You know what? This song sounds a little similar to the Beach Boys to me. Has that kind of Beach Boys summery feel.
0: It does.
1: Yep. Energetic.
0: I got to tell you, you got a good score going on here, Lisa.
1: Well, why wouldn't I, Carl?
0: You haven't had any missteps here.
1: Missteps?
0: Yeah.
1: Do
0: You've
1: I
0: been
1: usually?
0: Moving forward the whole time.
1: Do I usually
0: time.
1: Have missteps,
0: Sometimes.
1: Carl? Is that right?
0: Sometimes, yeah.
1: Isn't that
0: Sometimes
1: right?
0: you do, yeah. Yeah. I don't call them out.
1: No.
0: I don't like to make you embarrass you or anything
1: oh,
0: like that.
1: I wouldn't
0: that.
1: Be embarrassed.
0: I don't call them out.
1: Because I'd probably disagree
0: I just,
1: with you.
0: I just, you know... file them away,
1: mm-hmm.
0: you know, in my own brain.
1: Gotcha.
0: When you have a misstep,
1: a misstep.
0: I don't generally call it out. I don't want to hurt your feelings or anything.
1: And what would a misstep entail?
0: I don't want to hurt your feelings.
1: Oh, gotcha.
0: You know,
1: okay.
0: It happens pretty often.
1: But like all the time.
0: But on this show, I haven't had one misstep
1: wow.
0: by you.
1: Well, that's something.
0: Pretty
1: else.
0: Good.
1: Yeah, that's.
0: Well, you know, I will say this: you did say I wasn't 5'8".
1: That's true, I did.
0: And so that was a little. One step
1: That's
0: back.
1: Because I always tell the truth.
0: Just letting you know.
1: Just letting you know.
0: Okay. All right, more of Hollywood 360 after this. Rock, rock, rock away, bitch. Rock, rock, rock away, bitch. Rock, rock, rock away, bitch.
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0: In our next hour, it's a shocker on Inner Sanctum Mystery, going back to 1945. But first, we'll play Fact or Fiction. 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

0: Hey, Joe on the radio telling you about Patriots Pasta and Piscopo featuring yours truly. Oh, we're going to have a great time at Carmine's in the private room called the Sinatra Room. Doesn't get more old school New York than that. We'll be doing some great Frank Sinatra tunes. And also, I'm bringing in some special talent as well. Some gals that I usually go out with that I'm going to highlight. Like, you're going to not believe how talented they are. And again, Christopher Macchio will not be there, just so you know. He is going to serve his country well. President Trump has requested that Christopher is down at an event that same time, but we're going to go on with a great show, and we're going to have a blast at Patriots Pasta and Piscopo. 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
2: News this hour from Town Hall. I'm Ron Taylor. The U.S. has intercepted Iranian missiles and drones fired at Gulf allies in Bahrain and Kuwait.
3: Air raid sirens in Bahrain as Iranian missiles and drones head for Gulf neighbors, including Kuwait. Bahrain's government says those missiles were intercepted and called on Iran to immediately cease attacks on its Gulf neighbors. The statement came hours after the U.S. military said it shot down Iranian ballistic missiles and drones launched toward the Strait of Hormuz and Gulf Arab allies on Friday, and struck some of the Islamic Republic's coastal surveillance radar sites in response. I'm Julie Walker.
2: Authorities in St. Petersburg, Russia, have told residents there to stay indoors after a large-scale Ukrainian drone attack targeted the city.
4: This attack highlights Kyiv's growing ability to strike deep inside Russia. The governor of St. Petersburg says three people sustained minor injuries. He also warns of possible mobile internet disruptions. Russia's defense ministry says its air defenses shot down 376 Ukrainian drones.
2: Correspondent Andrew Stewart. Authorities say a shooting near a busy street festival in Ohio has wounded at least 12 people. Toledo police say the shooting happened yesterday near the Old West End Festival, which is an annual gathering of live music and home tours in a historic district. Deputy Police Chief Joe Heffernan says it appears that at least two people fired weapons and they were probably shooting at each other. Two of the victims are in critical condition. The New York Knicks lead the San Antonio Spurs 2-0 in the NBA Finals. The Knicks beat the Spurs 105-104 in a nail-biter in San Antonio Friday night to win their 13th straight playoff game. Game 3 heads back to Madison Square Garden Monday night, where President Trump plans to be in attendance. News and analysis at townhall.com.
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2: for the nation's 250th birthday is on. Planned celebrations will include dazzling pyrotechnics, concerts, and an ultimate fighting championship fight on the White House lawn.
6: Officials are also planning a massive 16-day Great American State Fair and a ball drop in Times Square. While President Trump teased that the UFC arena under construction could be permanent, he said, maybe we'll never, ever take it down. The president suggested canceling the state fair concert after many artists pulled out, including Milli Vanilli, the Commodores, and Bret Michaels of Poison. Vanilla Ice, however, said that he is super honored to perform. Bernie Bennett, Washington.
2: Television and movie actors have voted to ratify a 4-year contract with studios and streaming services. This comes after union leaders negotiated protections against synthetic actors created by artificial intelligence. The ratification was widely expected, and a strike never seemed likely. More news at townhall.com. The Chicago Bears may be moving their stadium out of Illinois.
7: The decision came down after a proposal for tax breaks and financial incentives stalled in the Illinois legislature. The Bears Board of Directors voted to move forward with a project in Hammond, Indiana. That's about 22 miles south of the current facility. Local state representative Cam Buckner said he'd been talking to Bears CEO Kevin Warren and suggested that Illinois might still be on the table. The Bears have played in Chicago since 1921 and Soldier Field since 1971. I'm Jennifer King.
2: The Treasury's Financial Crimes Unit is warning banks about the risks of serving people living in the country illegally. This is part of the Trump administration's efforts to tighten immigration controls. The Financial Crimes Enforcement Network issued guidance Friday following the executive order by President Trump in May. The order requires banks to scrutinize customer citizenship more closely. You'll find more on these stories at townhall.com. I'm Ron Taylor reporting.
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13: Would you mind telling me whose brain I did put in?
14: Then you won't be angry.
13: I will not be angry.
14: Abby someone.
13: Abby who?
14: Abby Normal.
15: What do you do, Carl? Carl is a inventor / entrepreneur.
16: Yeah, I'm still looking for that home run, you know? I mean, when I saw the iPod first time, I was like, yeah, I could have kicked myself.
15: That was so hard on him.
17: What's your name?
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21: Hello, everyone. I'm Carl Amari, and this is Hollywood 360, the radio show that presents all things entertainment, including trivia contests and games, movie reviews, celebrity interviews, showbiz news, and classic radio shows. My co-host is the tantalizing Lisa Wolf. In this hour, Jane Wyman is the guest star on a comedy episode of the Edgar Bergen and Charlie McCarthy Show from 1947. But first, Lisa Wolf Dylan is our lyricist for Learning the Lyrics. Lisa will read popular song lyrics. I'll try to guess the name of the songs while you play along at home. Right, Lisa?
15: That is exactly right. We are on the letter J. Mm-hmm. What are you thinking, Mike?
21: Jumpin' Jack Flash.
22: I think you might get all of these.
21: You have guess.
15: I didn't say that one, but that's not true.
17: But I should have done
21: was
17: that.
21: Late,
17: that
21: really been... late with the man.
17: You are generally really late.
21: So late with the rim shot there.
17: You're slow,
21: gosh.
17: Carl. You're a little slow.
21: That's all right.
17: Okay. All right. Well, you just take your time with things then.
21: Okay.
17: Stay slow.
21: You just
17: take your time.
21: Just
17: move at your own pace,
21: put one
17: Carl.
21: Foot in front of the other, right?
17: You be you, Carl.
21: Yeah, okay.
17: Here's right. The first song that begins with J. Mike thinks you've got them all.
21: Oh, boy.
17: Well, let's see.
21: All right.
17: I get up and nothing gets me down. You got it tough.
21: Jump.
17: Yes, Van Halen. That was quick. Wow.
21: Man, huh?
17: Good one.
21: And nothing gets me down.
18: You got it tough.
21: Got it tough.

0: jump. Just jump. Jump.
1: Yeah, we're on a Brooklyn Bridge. Just
0: you
1: jump.
0: You know what? Just go. You'll be fine.
1: Just jump.
0: Just jump. It's a good line. Keep in mind.
1: I got that one right,
0: yeah,
1: and I got it quick.
0: That
1: might have been the fastest one I've
0: ever. That was really fast.
1: Right? Bubble bath? Fastest one I've ever gotten.
0: We should do like a name,
2: pretty quick.
0: Name that tune. Like I can
1: how
0: name that tune in five notes or something.
1: Yeah, I'm not that good at this to do that.
0: Though, okay, so, we won't do that.
1: So,
0: okay.
1: A little bit of misstep there
0: okay.
1: for you.
0: Okay. All those ideas are bad ones.
1: Yeah.
0: Okay. You know this song. You like
1: okay.
0: this song.
1: All right.
0: Is a friend. Yeah, I know he's been a good friend of mine. But lately something's changed. That ain't hard to define. Got himself a girl and I want to make her mine.
1: Jenny. Right? Jenny?
0: Yeah.
1: You Jenny?
0: Yeah, Jenny. That's
1: Jenny,
0: right.
1: Right? That's the name of the title, right?
0: Right. Jenny. Okay. Let's listen.
1: Yeah, I got it.
0: Okay, let's play it.
1: Jenny.
0: Let's play it.
1: Right?
0: Uh-huh.
1: Jenny got a girl.
0: Listen. Just listen for a second.
1: Is it Jenny? Or is it Jesse?
0: We were talking. Listen.
3: But lately something's changed. It ain't hard to find.
1: Oh, Jesse's girl.
0: Jesse's girl. Jenny and Jesse again. It's just like one letter.
1: I didn't

0: I really wasn't. No. I never lusted after any of my friends' girlfriends.
1: Really?
0: No.
1: I'm not saying you did something about it necessarily,
0: no.
1: But you weren't, that wasn't the goal.
0: I can't remember ever
1: really
0: being like, oh, boy, I wish I could steal her from him or something.
1: Really?
0: Nah.
1: Interesting. I would have thought that was a possibility.
0: I only had one friend named Jesse.
1: Well, it didn't have to be actually Jesse.
0: I'm just saying. And I don't remember having any girlfriends.
1: Interesting. So there you have it.
0: That was easy, not wanting Jesse's girl.
1: That's funny.
0: No, but I don't think so.
1: Well,
0: did you have
1: girlfriends
0: that you wanted their boyfriend?
1: Exactly, but I did date Dan's best friend before
0: wow.
1: I dated Dan. Right.
0: Wow.
1: But I broke up with him.
0: Wow, that's
1: wasn't
0: very,
1: feeling right.
0: Very progressively.
1: Right? And then I called Dan and went, I'm not liking this guy, Mark.
0: Oh, wow. So then you guys just started dating, huh?
1: Yes.
0: Oh, my goodness.
1: But what I didn't know
0: scandalous.
1: Is...
0: Scandalous.
1: Well, he's, because he...
0: Mike, it's scandalous, right?
1: That's right.
2: I hear.
1: Look, everybody has a little scandal in their life
0: that's
1: back
0: true.
1: When.
0: Right.
1: So if that's the worst thing I did, that
0: not
1: would be
0: me.
1: Okay.
0: I was a saint.
1: I'm sure you were, yeah.
0: I was a saint.
1: Yes, I'm
0: you're well
1: still
0: aware.
1: A saint.
0: Yeah,
1: I am. Yes, you've just progressed with sainthood.
0: All right, so I didn't get that one, okay.
1: No.
0: All right. I thought it was Jenny.
1: It's really close. It's one letter. It's just N and S.
0: Okay.
1: This one's going to be difficult for me to say. Okay.
0: All right.
1: Deep down in Louisiana, close to New Orleans, way back up in the woods among the evergreens, there stood a log cabin made of earth and wood.
0: Johnny B. Goode.
1: Yes! Chuck Berry version. Wow, that was good.
0: Deep down in New Orleans.
1: There's a lot of tempo
0: way
1: here.
0: Back up

0: song,
1: Joe
0: right?
1: Dante.
0: Yeah. I like it. I
1: who
0: like
1: is
0: it
1: this now?
0: This is Chuck Berry.
1: Yeah, Chuck Berry. Johnny Be Good. Wow.
0: That's really cool.
1: I'd say that might have been a record. I got 2 out of 3, but I got them quick.
0: You kind of got the middle one. You just had the name a little off. I give you 0.5 point.
1: All right. So 2.5 points?
0: That's fair.
1: Well, your score just improved.
0: Oh, good. There. Because of my warmth and generosity.
1: Yeah.
0: So it's limited.
1: Yeah. All right. When we come back, we're going to tune into the Edgar Bergen and Charlie McCarthy show. Stick around.
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0: So, Carl, I know that you know, but we have a great new sponsor here for Hollywood 360. It's called 120 Life. And the reason why they're so great is because we truly believe in them. And we believe in the products that we talk about here on Hollywood 360. And this is no exception.
1: Yeah, in fact, I take it. And it's fantastic.
0: Right. I mean, here's the thing. Half of all people that we know of have high blood pressure. And even if it's not you, it could be a family member, a grandparent, anybody.
1: Yeah.
0: And it's very, very dangerous because the thing is, you don't feel it. It has no signs, no warnings, no symptoms necessarily. So it's a very, very quiet disease. And over time, that can really cause damage to your heart, to your body, to your organs. And that's what we're here to talk about.
1: Mm-hmm.
0: So if you don't know your blood pressure, the first thing would be to find out.
1: Mm-hmm.
0: You can do it at a local pharmacy. You can check it at a doctor's office. And if you do have high blood pressure, we have a potential solution, which is 120 Life.
1: Yep.
0: So if it doesn't lower your blood pressure, you get your money back. So no risk here. So 120 Life is not a pill or a stimulant or anything like that. It's a powder, which is, I know how you use it as a powder. You mix it with water.
1: With water, yeah.
0: Okay, and I know apparently it tastes delicious.
1: It tastes great.
0: It only has 1 gram of sugar, so it's a really smart option for people who are watching blood sugar as well.
1: Mm-hmm.
0: It's super simple. You drink it once a day, you see lower blood pressure in as little as 2 weeks.
1: Yep.
0: So that pretty much makes it as easy as possible.
1: Yeah.
0: Go ahead. Tell us your experience.
1: You know, here's the crazy thing. Thursday last week, I had a doctor appointment. I had my regular doctor appointment. And, you know, I do have high blood pressure.
0: Yes.
1: He took my blood pressure and he was like, hey, we're doing really good with the blood pressure. And I said, well, I just want to let you know that for the last 4 or 5 weeks, I've been taking a product called 120 Life, and he had heard of it. And I said, I drink it every morning when I do my workout. Well, I do my workout in the afternoon, generally, like 11 or 12. And I mix it with water, and then I drink it while I'm working out. So I drink, you know, the appropriate amount for the day, like one glassful. And I told him that in 2 weeks, if your blood pressure is not lowered, you get your money back. So I tried it, and it is working, and it's lowering my blood pressure. And he said, stick with it, because it is absolutely working. And he's heard other success stories about 120 Life as well. So, folks, this is something for you, really and truly. Why in the world would you not try a product that can lower your blood pressure if your blood pressure is high? And if it doesn't work, you get your full money back, a full refund. 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You will love it. It tastes delicious. I'm a big, big believer and a big fan. All right, it's time now for the Charlie McCarthy Show. Edgar Bergen and Charlie McCarthy, they were a duo. Of course, Edgar Bergen was a ventriloquist, and Charlie McCarthy was his wisecracking dummy. And the two were headliners on radio and then in the movies and even on television. So they also, Edgar Bergen also had two other dummies, the slow-witted Mortimer Snerd and man-hungry spinster Effie Clinker. And in 1978, after 48 years in show business, Bergen sent his monocle top-hatted partner to the Smithsonian Institution, where you can see the real Charlie McCarthy dummy. All right, let's go back to October 19th, 1947. Special guest is Jane Wyman. Here's part one of the Charlie McCarthy Show.
6: And Sanborn Coffee and Royal Puddings bring you the Charlie McCarthy Show. This is Ken Carpenter, ladies and gentlemen, greeting you from Thorn Hall at Occidental College, Los Angeles, California. On behalf of Edgar Bergen, Charlie McCarthy, Ray Noble and his orchestra, Anita Gordon, Mortimer Snerd, Pat Patrick as Ursel Twing, Hans Conried, and our special guest, Jane Wyman. And here are Edgar Bergen.

0: lucky people, you.
1: Charlie, you should feel at home here in these halls of learning.
0: Well, any similarity between me and a student is purely accidental.
1: I see. Seeing all these students takes me back to my college days.
0: That's a long trip for a man your age.
1: Yeah. Charlie, are you thinking of college?
0: No, I'm still thinking of getting out of the eighth grade.
1: I see.
0: Yeah.
1: Well, the trouble is with you, young man, you have no get up and go. Why don't you kindle the flame of ambition?
0: I'm sorry, Bergen, the pilot light's out.
1: I hear you.
0: I wish I was out of school. That's what I wish. I wish I had $1,000,000, too. That's what I wish.
1: That's a silly wish.
0: Yeah, I guess you're right. Yeah. With things so high, I better make it $2,000,000.
1: Yeah. Well, wishing won't help you get $1,000,000.
0: No.
1: No, and it won't help you graduate. And you'll have to study hard to stay in college. After all, you're not Aladdin.
0: Who's Aladdin? The football star?
1: No. No, do you mean to say that you don't know the story of Aladdin?
0: No.
1: Well, then I will be glad to tell it to you.
0: Oh, why did you have to open my great big mouth?
1: Yeah. Well, the story of Aladdin, it's been told many times in many ways.
0: Of which this will easily prove the worst.
1: Yeah. Aladdin was a lot like you, Charlie.
0: Yeah?
1: Yes, he hated school, he hated to study, and he hated work.
0: Let's just say he was a normal kid.
1: When his mother kept criticizing him, he ran away from home.
0: And lived happily ever after the end.
1: No.
0: Not so quick, huh?
1: No. No, as he was traveling about, Aladdin met a sorcerer.
0: Yeah?
1: Yeah.
0: A flying sorcerer?
1: No.
0: A coven sorcerer?
1: No. A sorcerer deals in magic.
0: Uh-huh.
1: Yeah. And he said, come with me, and I will make you wealthy. So he took Aladdin to the side of a great mountain, and from his pocket, the sorcerer took a powder.
0: I think I'll take a powder, too.
1: He sprinkled the magic powder on the side of the mountain, and a great big stone with a brass ring appeared. Now, what do you think was beneath this stone?
0: Worms.
1: No. No, it was the entrance to a cave. A cave filled with precious jewels and a magic lamp.
0: Yeah?
1: He told Aladdin that if he would bring him the old lamp, all the treasure was his.
0: Well, why didn't he go in and get the lamp himself?
1: Because the cave was too narrow.
0: Uh-huh.
1: You see, Charlie, he was using this boy for his own greedy purposes.
0: Was his name Bergen?
1: No.
0: Public opinion with me.
1: Yes.
0: You better get wise, Bergen.
1: All right. Aladdin wouldn't give him the lamp, so the sorcerer closed the cave, and Aladdin was locked in the cave for 3 days.
0: Yeah?
1: And he was getting weaker and weaker.
0: So is your story.
1: All right. And as he sat there toying with his old oil lamp, he happened to rub it. And what do you think happened?
0: His hand turned green.
1: No. No, from out of the spout poured a monstrous cloud of black smoke.
0: He needs an oil change.
1: Yeah. And in this cloud was an enormous creature, 40 feet high. Oh, it's hard to believe, isn't it?
0: Yeah.
1: But Aladdin saw it with his own eyes.
0: Well, personally, I think the lamp and the kid were both lit.
1: No. No, this creature was a genie.
0: No.
1: Yes, and the genie said, what is your bidding, master?
0: One no trump.
1: No, please. Don't you see, Charlie? This genie could make any wish come true. So the boy said, I wish I was out of here and back home. And sure enough, immediately he was home. He told his mother the story, and she wouldn't believe him. She said it was poppycock and rubbish.
0: I'm inclined to go along with Mom on that.
1: Yeah. So the magic lamp and Aladdin, why, they enjoyed all the luxuries.
0: Yeah.
1: Until one day the sorcerer came along disguised as a peddler.
0: Uh-huh.
1: And he was crying, new lamps for old, new lamps.
2: stamps for old.
0: Ah, shut up.
1: And while only a servant was in the house, the sorcerer traded the old magic lamp for a brand new one. So once again, Aladdin was as miserable as ever. Now, Charlie, what is the moral?
0: Well, the moral is, don't wish for things.
1: That's right.
0: Or Bergen will tell you a story and you wish you hadn't.
1: Yeah.

0: Well, it's you, isn't it, Mortimer?
1: Ill, ill, ill. Ain't that just my luck?
0: Yeah. Well, now tell me, Mortimer, did you have a good time with that quarter I gave you?
1: Well, sure. Well, I sure did. I went to the Penny Arcade.
0: Penny Arcade?
1: Yeah. Well, I had a wonderful time. Enjoyed myself something awful.
0: Yeah, something awful. Did you try one of those electric shocking machines to see how much current you could take?
1: Yeah. I put a penny in there and squeezed the handles, you know.
0: Yeah,
1: that's what I did. And then all of a sudden, I sort of went to... I was crazy bones all over.
2: Is that right?
1: Yeah. Oh, I felt like pins and noodles.
2: Is that...
1: Dang thing wouldn't let me go.
0: It wouldn't let me go. Well, then you didn't like it.
1: Heck no. I ain't been so shook up since I stuck my head in the washing machine.
3: 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Special guest Jane Wyman Moore of Edgar Bergen Charlie McCarthy and more of Hollywood 360 after this.
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3: 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I mean, it's amazing. 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All right, we're listening to Edgar Bergen and Charlie McCarthy, and Jane Wyman is their special guest. Let's go back to October 19, 1947 for the conclusion.
0: Yeah, well, you see, Mortimer, there's alternating current in those handles.
1: Oh, I see, yeah.
0: And you're a conductor.
1: I am?
0: Yeah.
1: Want a transfer? I made that up. Yeah, yeah. Stank, didn't it? Yeah, yeah.
0: Well, didn't anything else unpleasant happen there?
1: Yeah, later I was standing there minding my own business when some kid dropped a penny in my mouth.
0: Well, that's embarrassing.
1: Yeah.
0: What happened?
1: Well, when I didn't light up, the kid started kicking me.
0: Oh, I see.
1: Crazy people.
0: Yeah. Well, did they have one of those silly machines or that's supposed to register how attractive you are to the opposite sex?
1: Oh, yeah. I tried that, too. Yeah.
0: Well, what is your rating in sex appeal?
1: I don't know. The machine gave me my penny back.
0: Oh, it did. Of course you try those machines where you turn a crank and watch the movies inside.
1: Oh, yeah. Oh boy, did I, oh, boy. Oh, what I seen in those, oh, boy.
0: Yeah.
1: I went right home and washed out my eyes with soap.
0: Is that so? Well, you mean that, you mean...
1: Oh, don't ask, oh.
0: You mean it was sort of risque?
1: Oh, gosh, yeah, I'll say it was. Oh, boy.
0: Yeah.
1: You think I ought to leave town?
0: Oh, no, no. Well, tell me, what did you see?
1: Well, you won't tell nobody.
0: No, no, no.
1: It was a girl wearing a hay skirt.
0: Is that so?
1: Yeah.
0: Uh-huh. Well, what's wrong with that?
1: Well, I never seen nobody pitch hay like that before.
0: Don't you know why she was shaking and wiggling like that?
1: Well, I reckon she was trying to shake the ants out of that grass skirt.
0: No. That's not the reason.
1: Well, maybe she learned to wiggle her ears and let the thing get away from her.
0: No.
8: Mortimer.
0: She was a dancer. One of those Hawaiian hula dancers.
1: Yeah.
0: Why, sure.
1: No.
0: Yeah. Sometimes I think you haven't a brain in your head.
1: Oh, you've been peeking, ain't you?
9: Mr. Bergen?
0: Yes, Anita?
9: Is Lily Pons going to sing today?
0: Well, I'm afraid not, Anita. The flu bug has played a very mean trick on all of us.
9: Oh, I'm sorry. I wish there was something I could do.
0: Well, there is, Anita. You can sing a song in your own sweet way.

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1: That was very good, Ken.
0: Well, naturally, but what are you chuckling about?
1: Well, if you must know, I'm still thinking about what happened yesterday.
0: Oh, is that so?
1: Yeah, I guess you'd like to know, wouldn't you?
0: I would like to
1: hear. Or else I can't tell it. Yeah. You see, Charlie and I, we were doing a benefit performance at a hospital, and, well, we were walking down the hall. Say, that's a pretty girl dressed in that nurse's aide uniform. Do you know who she looks like?
2: Yeah, why, you're right, Bergen. It's Jane Wyman. Yoo-hoo, Miss Wyman.
3: Edgar. Hello, Charlie.
2: Oh, Jane, what are you doing here?
3: Helping out as a nurse's aide.
2: Oh, well, roll up a bandage and tell us about it. Oh, you'd make a beautiful Florence nightgown.
3: Would you like to have me around when you're sick?
2: Yeah. I wouldn't mind having you around when I'm well, either.
3: Charlie, if you were my patient, yeah. I'd watch over you like a baby.
2: Oh.
3: Mm-hmm. What do you say to that?
2: Goo-goo.
4: Oh, hello, Charlie and Edgar. What are you blighters babbling about?
1: We're talking to Jane Wyman.
4: Oh, how do you do, Miss Wyman? I see the most wizard thing just happened to me. It's just too wonderful.
2: Yeah, well, what are you so smug about?
4: Charlie, look, I found this bottle.
2: A bottle?
4: Yeah, of course, there's no label on it, but I wouldn't be surprised if it's Napoleon brandy.
1: Yeah, well, you'd better be a little careful, you know. In a hospital, it might be a bottle of ether.
3: Well, let's open it up and take a sniff.
2: Well, boy, another minute and it would open itself. What'd you like?
4: Smells like vodka. What do you think, Miss Wyman?
3: Smells like fingernail polish.
1: Now it's my turn. I still say that's ether.
2: Ether? Let me take a whiff of that stuff. Woo! Here I come, dreamland.
1: That's enough, Charlie, that's enough.
2: That stuff makes me deal so fizzy. I mean dizzy, wizzy.
3: Let me smell it again. I still say it's ningerpail polish.
4: I don't agree with you. I think it smells a little like a suction foda.
2: Give me another whiff of that, will you? Oh, Mr. Noble, I never knew you had two heads.
4: Oh, yes, old man, I always carry a spare.
2: Ooh, I'm so sleepy.
1: Let me take another whiff.
3: Let's all sniff.
4: Yeah. I still say it's Bransky.
5: Calling Dr. Pinkham. Dr. Pinkham, report to surgery. The sink is stopped out.
2: Where am I? Where am I?
3: You're in a hospital.
2: In a hospital? Let me out of here.
3: But I'm your nurse.
2: Keep me in here. How'd I get in a hospital?
3: Don't you know?
2: Now, don't tell me the stork brought me.
3: Here comes your doctor.
6: Don't know why all my patients seem to die stormy weather. Tell me, my little Wiener Schnitzel, are you the patient?
2: Well, I'm not the bedpost.
6: You could have fooled me.
2: Yeah. Well, who are you?
6: I am Dr. Streptococcus von Underschlang. M.D., C.O.D.
2: And P.U.
6: Tell me, nurse, is the patient making any progress?
3: Well, not with me, he isn't.
7: Well, I take a look at the shot. Gallant Joe closed fast in the stretch, but he was no match for me. Oh,
1: wrong shot.
5: <Yeah. laughs> What do you think's wrong with him, Doctor?
7: I don't know. I give him a thorough examination. Let me see. So.
2: What's up, Doc?
7: You have got hardening of the art galleries.
2: What?
7: Complicated by lumbar fandango and delicious anemia.
5: What would you suggest we do, Doctor?
7: Well, we might as well operate. What have we got to lose?
2: Yeah, just me, that's all, that's all.
5: Now, Charlie, don't you worry. He won't cut very deep.
2: It doesn't make any difference how thin you slice it. It's still McCarthy.
5: Dr. von Underslung, is it a serious operation?
7: My dear girl, all my operations are serious. I go out now and scrub up.
2: Yeah. I'm glad I frown.
5: Yeah.
8: Oh, no.
2: It's enough without you.
8: Frown. Yeah. I am Dr. Ursula Twing, specialist on X-ray and fluoroscope. And, well, it isn't exactly fluoroscope either because it does not sit on the floor.
2: No.
8: And, it stands on the... It's really a table skull.
2: All right.
8: Did you send for me?
5: Yes, we did, Doctor. We want you to look at this patient under the fluoroscope.
8: Oh, you do? Goody, goody, garden seed. Now, let me see. What room is the fluoroscope machine in?
5: Well, it's right here in this room. What's the matter with you? You ought to know that.
8: Young woman, are you trying to tell me how to run my business?
5: Oh, no, Doctor.
8: Well, I wish somebody would. My business is just terrible lately. Now, a young man, come right over here.
2: Yes.
8: And stand right here.
2: Yes, sir.
8: With your cute little back to this machine.
2: All right. I'll say this thing is hot.
8: Oh, I'm sorry. That's the radiator.
2: Yeah, what?
8: Here, this is the fluoroscope machine, I think.
2: Uh-oh.
8: Yeah. Now stand right here and let me look in the screen.
2: Yeah.
8: Oh, for goodness sake. My gosh, just look at all those things on wheels running around.
5: Doctor, you're looking out the window.
8: Oh.
5: Here's the screen. Look.
8: Oh, way over there. All righty, I'll take a little look.

0: Little kitty cat there. I think she has a little touch of yellow yontus in her yoints there.
1: But what you need is a feline physician.
0: Yes, so.
2: Yes, who is this?
1: Doctor, he's here to consult you about his darling kitty.
2: Kitty, what a lovely name. My wife's name is Alberta.
1: Alberta? Oh, isn't that just peachy?
2: What seems to be the trouble with Kitty, eh?
0: Well, she's been acting up kind of peculiar here lately. She keeps jumping around on the roof, and at night she makes funny noises. She's acting like a screwball.
2: Ach, that is terrible. No wonder the divorce courts are so crowded. Yeah. Has she eaten anything lately?
0: Well, only a goldfish. But she won't let me come near her now since I stepped on her tail.
2: Who, your wife?
0: No, my little kitty cat.
3: Yeah.
0: Well, that's how it is. I think I go now. Hello.
2: Well, now we go ahead with the operation. Nurse, don't you think you'd better boil the instrument?
1: Oh, let's fry him for a change.
4: Oh, pardon me. What are you doing, Doctor?
2: I am about to operate.
4: Oh, how jolly. May I cut in?
2: Oh, yeah, sure. Yes, please do. Grab a scalpel. I'm glad you dropped in. Maybe you can help me correct my schlies.
1: Doctors, do you know what this patient is suffering from?
0: Well, if you ask me, I think it's wrong diagnosis and floating dialects.
4: How do you operate, Doctor?
2: Strictly cash in advance.
5: Dr. Von Underslung wanted. Dr. Von Underslung wanted in St. Louis, Chicago, New York. Reward.
2: I'm a very popular fellow.
1: Doctor, why do you have to operate at all on this boy?
2: Why, he can't live 5 minutes unless we operate. What's that?
1: That's lunch.
2: I see you after lunch, kid.
0: Hey, wait a minute.

0: Well, Charlie, the folks here today were very nice to us, weren't they?
1: Yeah, they were really super. And so was Jane Wyman.
0: Yes. Say, do you know who's going to be with us next week?
1: Oh, who?
0: Richard Widmark. You know, the fellow who played that menacing gangster in the motion picture Kiss of Death.
1: Wow. I better start raising an extra crop of goose pimples. Hey, good night, folks. Good night.
2: After tasting sampling coffee and royal pudding, Jane Wyman appears with the courtesy of Warner Brothers, producers of Dark Passage. This is Ken Carpenter speaking to you from Thorne Hall at Occidental College, Los Angeles, California.
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4: And that's the Edgar Bergen, Charlie McCarthy Show, October 19th, 1947, sponsored by Chase and Sanborn Coffee, and a special guest, Jane Wyman. Hope you enjoyed that. Time for this month in music history.
5: All right, this is our final song by the Ramones called Sheena is a Punk Rocker from 1977. Boo!
4: Never heard it.
5: No, me neither. Although I wasn't really familiar with them most, but now we all are.
4: Yeah.
5: So there you have it.
4: Well, you know, from now on, I won't be like, is that the Ramones?
5: That's exactly what I'm saying. We've all learned about the Ramones, and you probably won't guess it because I probably won't choose a song by the Ramones.
4: If anybody from the band Ramones is listening, we did a tribute to you guys.
5: That's right.
4: And good music. I mean, really good stuff. All right, thanks, Lisa Wolf. More of Hollywood 360 after this.
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6: Breaking news this hour from townhall.com. I'm Michael Harrington. Iran has fired ballistic missiles and drones toward Bahrain and Kuwait. That's according to Bahrain's government. The U.S. says that it happened yesterday, intercepting several missiles aimed at Gulf allies and the Strait of Hormuz. Bahrain is calling on Tehran to stop what it calls, quote, a serious escalation of the situation. Secretary of the Interior Doug Burgum says one of the first orders that President Trump signed when he took office for a second time was to clean up the nation's capital. He says Americans visiting for the 250th celebrations this summer will definitely notice a difference.
7: When President Trump took office, one of his first executive orders was make D.C. safe and beautiful, whether it's, removing 152 homeless encampments and relocating the unhoused, whether it's reopening parks, fixing fountains, tuning up monuments, doing replantings, eliminating over 1,000 graffiti sites, plus doubling the size of the U.S. Park Police and helping drive crime statistics to an all-time low in Washington, D.C.
6: He was a guest on the Salem Radio Network. There are reports that foreign-linked social media campaigns may be shaping local fights over U.S. data centers.
8: Multiple AI industry groups, Republican lawmakers, and policy watchdogs are alleging China-linked accounts are amplifying opposition to data center projects online, prompting calls for a congressional probe. Supporters warn such funding can mask foreign influence, spread misinformation, and threaten critical infrastructure planning and local economies. Ken Lorman reporting.
6: Anthropic is proposing the top artificial intelligence companies coordinate a way to pause the development of advanced AI systems if they become too dangerous. The company behind the Claude chatbot says the technology is improving so quickly there's a risk humans could lose control. He said this in a blog post last week. More on these stories at townhall.com.
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11: There's an old Yiddish proverb that says, to a worm in horseradish, the whole world is horseradish. How true is that? Reminds me of my dog Charlie, because when Charlie is on one, she can't help herself from chasing and chasing and chasing her own tail, idiot. You'd think after a couple of laps doing that, she'd either get bored with it or realize she's never going to catch it, or if she does catch it, it's going to hurt real bad. But instead, Charlie is hopelessly stuck, trapped inside a spinning hamster wheel, and she can't get out. Have you ever been stuck? Everybody gets stuck from time to time. Some get stuck emotionally, whether it's fear or guilt or maybe an anger you can't shake no matter how you try. You remember that scene in Spider-Man where the black stuff crawls up on Peter's bed and starts bonding to his body? Well, that's exactly what happens when you get stuck on something. It just takes over. And before you know it, it turns your world into something ugly. Other people get stuck on family issues, a parent that never had time for you, a spouse who doesn't love or respect you. The list is endless. But whether you're stuck on a drug or alcohol, or maybe you had someone walk out of your life and you feel forever stuck on the pain of that rejection. You can't shake it no matter how you try. So just like Charlie, you keep hopelessly chasing your tail and wondering if maybe God made a mistake when he decided to make you in the first place. Getting stuck is not unique to just you, but it is still painful, and it makes life so challenging at every level of your life. But I got good news for all the human Charlies who are stuck but desperately want to get unstuck. Are you ready for this? You don't have to stay stuck. You don't. You really don't. And on today's show, I'm going to tell you how.
12: 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Yeah, that's about as deep as we go. We make you laugh, and once you're leaning in, we toss in the light. 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
11: Hey, everybody, and welcome to Why It Matters. 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
11: And batting cleanup, Kimberly Hearn.
15: Hello.
11: All right. 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All right, sports fans, let's do this. Did you guys happen to catch the latest RFK Jr. video? Oh, man. Apparently, Bobby spent Memorial Day hanging out at Dr. Oz's Florida compound, and he ended up playing catch with a couple of black racer snakes.
16: Why can't he just go away for a long weekend like everybody else in the world does? And then he has like enough snakes up there in D.C. as to deal with Capitol Hill.
14: If his health secretary gig doesn't really work out, I'm pretty sure he could get employment at several churches in my neck of the woods.
16: That's true.
14: Snake handling is kind of popular where I'm from.
11: Right. Anyway, let's check out the video.
17: What are they? They're black snakes.
11: He's in a shirt and tie. Wrangling snakes.
17: Okay. Are they fighting?
18: Yeah.
19: Okay, honey, let it go. Oh my God.
17: The mouths are huge.
19: Please. Bobby, please.
14: Did you hear his wife saying, Bobby, Bobby, please, please, yes. Let him go.
11: But did Bobby listen? He didn't listen. Instead, he posts the whole thing online. And I know this is going to shock you, but Bobby's critics, and he does have a couple, they lost their ever-loving mind. Some said he was reckless, others stupid. What kind of health secretary plays with poisonous reptiles? Which they weren't, just to get clicks. Others felt bad for the snakes, minding their own business, and then some knucklehead comes along and ruins their day. And, of course, there was the obligatory, he is unfit for office tirade. But is Bobby really an oddity? I mean, American political leaders have always been kind of weird, going all the way back to and including day one. In fact, I asked our co-hosts if they would do a little bit of research and report back to us their findings. So, historians, starting with Kimberly, do you think Bobby really is unfit?
15: Well, let's compare it to our sixth president, John Quincy Adams, who would wake up at 5 a.m., hike to the river, and swim to the Potomac, buck naked. Completely naked, right? So one time, a female journalist sat on his clothes and refused to give him his clothes until he gave her an interview. So there's that.
14: Hey, imagine his chief of staff. Sir, it's time for today's briefing, but how about we start with your briefs first?
16: Oh, I guess that's the invention of the debrief.
15: Oh, that's good.
14: And what about Andrew Jackson? He had was known for his colorful language, to say the least, and he taught his parrot, and his parrot picked up a lot of that language, and the parrot cussed like a drunken sailor.
16: Really?
14: They actually brought the bird to Jackson's funeral, perched it over the casket, but eventually they had to kick the bird out because he wouldn't stop cussing at the mourners.
16: Oh, wow.
11: Okay, my personal favorite of all of these is Calvin Coolidge, because he was more than just silent Cal. His aides would gather around Coolidge and slather Vaseline on his bald head every morning during breakfast. And it wasn't to grow hair or anything. It was to help with his sinus issues. I don't know. But that's not the weird part. Coolidge was also a fan of horseback riding, but the Secret Service nixed real horses out of safety concerns, because evidently real horses made him sneeze. And the first time he rode one, it bucked him off. More than his ego got bruised, I'd say.
15: Okay. Jeez. So hear me out. This is a little bit silly. But now, Jelly Roll, the tattooed country superstar, writes a song about Jellyhead Coolidge. Right?
11: Oh,
15: great country
11: wow.
15: song hidden in there somewhere, maybe?
11: I think there might be something in there.
16: Something
11: so I wonder if this is why Trump has been so successful. I mean, Spencer Pratt might become the mayor of L.A. because in America, I think we do like our leaders a little bit weird.
16: I don't know what's going on. It's not like we're beta testing our leaders anymore. It looks like we want them. Now this raw, real thing versus this careful, meticulous, rehearsed thing where wine is pull tested and such. Looks like we're kind of trending more toward a weird type of leader.
14: Well, we like the storyteller, don't we? The adventurer, yeah. the rebel, and Pratt seems to really fit that bill. we like the guy that walks into a situation and does what everybody else is too afraid to do or too insecure to do. You know, he's the guy that steps up and says, well, I'm going to say this or I'm going to do this. It has to be authentic. Otherwise, if it's too slick, people see right through that. You know, there was a president that was known as Slick Bill once.
11: Hey, let's move on. Author okay. Lewis Smeads wrote about something he called the old cavalry method. And he said, in the cavalry, when your horse dies, dismount and saddle another. Seems simple enough, logical even. If something isn't working, if the answer is clearly no, if every sign in the universe is pointing in a different direction than you thought it would, I don't know, maybe stop riding the horse. However, to be fair, that's easier said than done. In a world filled with no's, there are two competing schools of thought. One says, don't take no for an answer. And it's a call to persistence, to not give up, to never, ever quit. And we could fill a library with stories of inventors and entrepreneurs and athletes, even missionaries who slammed into a wall of nothing but no's. But then they got their yes. And here's the thing. If they had dismounted at the first sign of resistance, think we would have gotten the iPhone? Or the self-driving car, and on and on. And there's a big difference between a closed door and a gnarly but solvable problem. And sometimes what seems like persistence, it's really just not listening. Because sometimes a no really means no. At some point, it's not being persistent, it's being stubborn. Could have been something in the water, but this past week we got several examples of people who just wouldn't take no for an answer, and they refused to dismount, not under any circumstance. Wow. Kimberly, you got another story.
15: Yeah, there's a story of a salesman who refused to hear no. He walked into businesses and harassed them to buy his product. And not just one no. We're talking dozens and dozens of refusals. Terrible.
16: Yeah. I think that guy's selling windows in Florida. I met him.
15: Yeah. Well, it got so bad the police had to step in. Yeah. Like, it was really bad.
14: And when that happened, it's a pretty clear sign you're probably not going to close that deal or make that sale.
15: Yeah. You would think so.
11: That's not salesmanship. That is harassment.
15: And it's not exactly a fine line between the ABCs of sales, right? Always be closing a deal and TPAH.
14: What? What is TPAH?
15: The police are here.
11: But the best story of the three comes from South Africa. This guy was so head over heels in love, he put together a very public marriage proposal. Both family and all their friends had gathered. Live music was playing. Cameras rolling. Finally, the big moment arrived. He got down on one knee and asked the love of his life, "Will you marry me?" But instead of saying yes, she said no. The would-be bride shook her head and said no.
14: In front of God and everybody.
11: In front of God and everybody.
16: What a trauma.
11: Yeah.
15: He had to be mortified.
11: Yeah, he was. Talk about humiliating. But getting rejected is one thing. Punching the person who rejected you is a completely different deal.
14: Wait, what? What?
11: You heard me, folks.
15: Oh,
11: now, obviously, this guy was severely disappointed, heartbroken
15: even. Of course.
11: And I would understand if he just stood there in shock and silence or if he made a hasty exit. But the guy punched her. He got so enraged.
14: Yeah, we get it. He punched her, but wow.
11: And what was supposed to be a celebration turned into a circus.
15: Yeah, I'm guessing that's not how he rehearsed it at home in the mirror.
16: Speaking of guessing, I guess, I guess what the woman's father was thinking?
14: Yeah, but nothing says I misjudged his character quite like an assault and battery charge.
15: Right.
11: All right, Kimberly, talk us through this.
15: What struck me about this story is the proposal itself wasn't the point, right? People get rejected all the time but don't end up in handcuffs. The issue is what happened when he didn't get the right answer. We can't hit someone because they're not on the same page with us.
11: We can't? Yeah. Oh, wow. Yes. And the moral of the story is I don't really know. Just don't get stuck in your own fantasy, okay?
16: Yeah.
11: The room. Yeah. We'll be right back.
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11: Welcome back to Why It Matters. Normally, we use this segment to wring a few laughs out of some absurd stories and then try to figure out whether it matters and if it does matter, why it matters. But not today. No celebrity meltdowns, no viral cat videos. Instead, we're just going to talk about a man who is staring at a clock most of us try our hardest to ignore. It's an inescapable fact of life that we are all dying. It's just some of us have been made more rudely aware of that fact than others of us. But we are all under a death sentence, and we have all been given already determined number of days. But for some of us, every day is a reminder that that clock is ticking. One such person is Ben Sasse, a Harvard grad with a PhD from Yale. He's also a former U.S. senator and a university president. But as it turns out, cancer doesn't care about resumes. You see, Ben has stage 4 pancreatic cancer. It has metastasized into several other cancers that have spread all throughout his body. He was diagnosed last December and given 3 to 4 months to live. What that means is Ben is already on borrowed time. The treatments he is undergoing are brutal. He's currently in one aggressive clinical trial that is poisoning him so horrifically that the skin is literally burning off his face. You want to talk stuck? Ben Sasse is stuck. But what Ben isn't is silent. And what I find amazing is Ben may be leaving, but he's not going quiet. He's using his bonus days to speak courage, hope, and a raw truth to a noisy and utterly hopeless world. I pulled some of the things that Ben has been saying, both from his podcast called Not Dead Yet and from interviews that he has given. And as I play some of these, I'm going to ask my cohorts to react to what they're hearing. So let's start the conversation with an interview he recently had with Ross Douthat.
21: Me getting a cancer diagnosis, again, is pretty small on the grand scheme of things, but it's a touch of grace. It forces me to tell the truth. And the lie I want to tell myself is that I'm the center of everything and I can work harder and store up enough that I can atone for my own brokenness. I can't. I hate cancer, but I'm also grateful for it. I tell a lot more truth to myself than I used to do it when I thought I was super omnicompetent and interesting.
1: Kimberly, you want to lean into that?
15: Yeah. You know, I hear Ben saying a lot of things here, such as his clarity that we do not live forever and we're not in control as much as we think we are. We can all live in our own head about who we are and even think we are invincible. But I hear Ben saying reality got super clear and he was able to see things objectively.
1: In that same interview, Ben said something that someone like me, who has lost a spouse to cancer, still struggles to embrace. He said, there are no maverick molecules. In other words, nothing is outside of God's reach, not even cancer. Bruce, do you agree with that?
14: Well, Wyatt, I can't not agree with his comment, because he's correct. The human body has been susceptible to failure since the original failure in the Garden of Eden. Solomon said there's nothing new under the sun. That includes those maverick molecules that invade our frail body. So, I mean, he's right. There's nothing new. And because we are so frail, we get sick. We get cancer. We die. So, I agree with him wholeheartedly about just the stuff that happens in life.
1: Yeah. In an interview for 60 Minutes, he talked about the brutality of pain.
21: I was in really bad pain for a number of weeks. I was on the floor in the shower, running the water, trying to remove a valve on my shower to make it hotter. It was horrible.
1: Todd, I don't know if you love someone who's living with chronic pain, but it is so treacherous.
16: It really is. It's a huge challenge, and it's a huge heartbreak. This is changing the rules of the relationship. You immediately go into isolation. Your lifestyle becomes limited. You suppose, like, all the things that you enjoy doing together. We were going golfing or going to the theater, even dinner parties. Mm-hmm. Now you're in isolation. All that's in limited exposure because of the illness. It really does put the phrase, when we make that commitment, in sickness and in health in a very real situation. And it's really, really challenging. And some marriages don't make it through it.
1: Mm-hmm. Mm. In this next clip, Ben gives us his take on what he calls the final enemy. I want you to take a listen, Bruce, and give us your thoughts after.
2: I got my diagnosis in mid-December. I was incredibly blessed to be quickly at peace. I kept hearing the Pauline phrase, to live is Christ, to die is gain. Death is terrible. We should never sugarcoat it. It is not how things are meant to be. But it is great that death can be called the final enemy. It's an enemy, but it's a final enemy, and there will then be no more tears.
1: Mm. Bruce?
14: Well, death is the final enemy. We all die. The Bible's very clear where it's appointed unto one man wants to die. And as a result, we're all headed there. And death robs us of people we loved and cherished. It robs us of the innocence of children. It robs us of the wisdom of the aged. But death is the final enemy. But that same death ushers us into a place, if you're a follower of Jesus Christ, it ushers us into a place where there is no more sorrow, there is no more pain, there is no more tears, and there is no more death. So, final enemy. But what it leads to for those who follow Christ, it's to an eternal home where none of those things exist.
1: Yeah, absolutely. The whole idea of blending those two remarks, just breathtaking remarks, there is no maverick molecule. Everything is on purpose. Nothing happens by accident. And then on the other side, that this is the final enemy. This is the last battle. It is the most treacherous of all battles. But when that battle has been fought, that's when there will be no more tears, no more sadness, no more sorrow, and no more death. We're going to talk more about Ben's story at the end of the show, so hang in there with us, and we will be right back.
15: Inflation isn't in the news as much as it once was, but just because it's not talked about doesn't mean it's not still with us. The money supply has increased every month for the past 6 months. The Federal Reserve has returned to quantitative easing over the past 18 months through monthly $40 billion purchases of treasuries paid with newly created money. 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
4: 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After the terrorist attacks on 9/11, Anthony's patriotism and love for our country drove him to enlist in the Army. 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
1: So as I promised, I've got a simple way for how you can get unstuck from whatever sticky situation. And by the way, that was my middle daughter's toddler word for situation. And I think it fits way better than any word we adults have come up with. So if you can't seem to pry yourself loose from your sticky situation, try this one on for size. Start by asking yourself this question. what kind of situation am I dealing with? Because most sticky situations fall into one of three buckets. Bucket number one is full of all the things in your life that are already decided. Where you were born, the family you landed in, your height, past decisions you've made, scars that you carry, your upbringing, things you have done or things that were done to you. Those things in this bucket were decided maybe by your own past actions, maybe by the actions of others, or maybe by God's providence. For example, there's a verse in the Bible that says, God has determined the time set for every person on this spinning mud ball and the exact places where they would live. In other words, God didn't just wind up the world, hurl it into space, and then watch the ensuing chaos from the sidelines. No, God was and still is very much in control of everything, including things like where and when you would be born, who your neighbors would be, what house you would grow up in, your nickname in middle school, and all the way up to and including the day when you will die. Did you know that? Did you know the day of your death has already been decided? The Bible says God has determined the number of your days and set limits that you cannot exceed. Therefore, no amount of gym memberships or fists full of supplements are going to change that. No, your death is going to happen just as the Lord has already said. And as God told Isaiah, my purpose will stand and I will do all that I please. You got that? What God has done can't be undone. What God has set in motion, nobody can reverse, because God will always and ever have his way. And whether God decided that you, by your own actions, you can't go back and change his decision or your actions. What was done is done. So stop wasting today wrestling with yesterday. The great coach Hank Stram used to say, yesterday is a canceled check. In other words, it's done, so move on. Check is already cleared to bank. It's fine if you want to review your choices or learn from past mistakes, but yesterday is over. Everything from your past, the actions of others, your own decisions, it's all settled. So the question now is not, how do I undo this? The next question has to be this question. Does what has already been decided change what I need to do next? And most of the time, quite honestly, is no. And if that is the answer, then leave it alone. Or as the Bible says, forget what is behind. Stop wasting your life whining about or wrestling against things already decided, and instead, press on. Bucket number two contains the yet-to-be-decided things. These are things, pages that are still blank, chapters that need to be written. These are parts of your life, therefore, that you can still influence. I call this the controllables, because your choices can still make a difference. No, you can't change where you were born or the height you ended up with, but you can decide how you will leverage those realities moving forward. And no, you can't lengthen the total number of your days, but you can strengthen the quality of the ones that you have left through what you eat, how you move, the quality of your rest. And you can't force a broken relationship to heal either, but you can soften your own heart, and you can listen with more grace, and you can speak more kindly. And no, you can't undo yesterday's missed opportunities, but you can develop fresh talent, develop new skills, try again all over again with better wisdom and courage next time. So if this is where you're stuck right now, listen, you have far more control than you realize. All right, Wyatt, how do I start? Well, stop overthinking everything. Stop waiting for the perfect moment and stop analyzing every possible pitfall. And instead, Just, you ready? Just do something. Even if it's a small thing, just do it. Take the next obvious step. Make the next right choice. We're going to keep talking about this when we come back from the break. We'll be right back.
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1: So, we were finishing up the last segment by just saying, whatever it is that needs to happen next, just do it. Just do something, as the Apostle Paul put it. Press on. Don't sit on your thumbs. Take action. Have you ever watched an athlete completely throw in the towel? They hit a wall, stop dead in their tracks, drop stone cold to the ground, unlace their sneakers, clean out their locker, and walk away. And look, I get it. I do. I've banged up against many a wall in my life. And yeah, walls really do hurt when you hit them. And sometimes they leave a mark. But here's the thing. Giving up has never set anybody free. Giving up is just the last dumb move you make before life permanently super glues you to the bench of regret. It's that final move before you go from sprinting to stuck. But when you do something, even if it's just a small thing, listen, taking action is the supreme unsticker. How's that? The ultimate bond breaker, the glue remover, the adhesion assassin. And with that, I think I'll stop. But you need to stop, too. You need to stop wrestling with what is and stop whining about things already decided. And while you're at it, you need to stop trying to control tomorrow. Instead, live right here, right now, right in this moment. Open your hands and your willing heart, and don't ever, ever stop doing whatever is the next good thing to do. Just keep pressing on. However, what do you do when you've done all you can do, when you've tried everything you can think to do, but you're still stuck? What then? Well, that's where bucket number 3 comes into play. This is the final bucket. And this is where you put all of those things, the there's nothing more that I can do things. Because there really are a lot of things that are yet to be decided, but they remain outside of your direct control. But here's the thing, they're not outside God's control. Big things like the weather, the economy, the housing market, personal things like a suitable spouse, a door that needs to be opened, a child that needs protected. You can't force these things. You can't just grab the steering wheel of providence and turn it as you please. But God can. And that's where prayer comes in. So it turns out, right, there really is one more thing you can do. And that one more thing is you can pray. Now, I'm not suggesting that prayer is some magic elixir, some super-duper potion that when you apply it to your problems, it obligates God to do whatever you want him to do. No, God does not play that game. But the same God who said to Isaiah, "Do not be dismayed, for I am your God. I will strengthen you, and I will help you." That same God, he will also hear your prayers. And since help is what God has promised to do, help is what he will do. And because that's true, we can and we must approach the throne of God with confidence so that we can receive mercy and find grace to help us. You know what that's saying? Saying prayer changes things. So why not give it a try? Just say, "Lord, I've done what I can do. Now I'm asking you to go before me and to help me." And when a humble prayer like that is combined with your own faithful effort, the impossible really does become way more than just possible. That's the formula, folks. Effort and prayer. That's the synergy that you need. Give it everything you've got, because all you've got, well, sometimes it's not enough. And so that's when you pray. St. Ignatius was right. He famously said, "Work as if everything depended on you, and pray as if everything depended on God." We'll talk more about that when we bring everybody together in just a minute. I hope you were with us earlier in the show. We were talking about Ben Sass and his journey with cancer, an incredible, incredible testimony of faith, courage, and hope. And we ended our discussion earlier talking about death as the final enemy. And then there are no more tears, no more sorrow. But this clip, it really gets me. Jeremy?
21: I hate pancreatic cancer. I would never wish it on anybody, but I also would never want to go back to a time in life where I didn't know the prayer of pancreatic cancer.
6: Cancer has made you closer to God.
21: Definitely, because I can acknowledge my dependence in a new way. Mm.
1: And that's when, having conquered that final enemy, we will be in eternity. And the Bible makes it clear that from that point forward, there will be no more tears and no more pain. And that's what I think Paul was inferring when he said, to live is Christ and to die is gain. And so now we come

0: Or it's just a part of God's perfect plan in some kind of a saccharine bumper sticker kind of way that turns so many people totally off. I mean, the dude is on the floor in his shower some days. And that kind of brutal honesty, it matters, because a lot of people are walking around and they're stuck for whatever reason, physically, emotionally, spiritually. So if a guy has skin dropping off his face, he's got limited time with every day filled with incredible pain, maybe we should listen to what he has to say.
1: It's a really, really powerful
0: statement.
2: Yeah, he's not in denial, right? He's dependent. It's a dependence on God who guides every molecule, even the painful ones. And this is where hope is born. A sturdy hope that you can depend on, that God is present, even if you're flat on the floor in the shower. Hope isn't believing that everything's going to turn out the way you want. Hoping is believing that your suffering is not meaningless and your pain is not the end of your story.
0: Yeah. Bruce?
3: And whether we know it or not, we're all on the clock. You've said that already a couple of times, you know, cancer or not. This man is speaking out because the time for all of us, is short. I mean, what is the span? 70 years or more, if you get that? And we need reminding that we're not the center of the universe. Grace is real. And love people now while you can. And Ben's saying, if you need someone as a model, look at me. And it's not because he says I'm doing it perfectly, because I desperately just simply want to finish well.
0: Yeah. I don't want to presume, but I do want to speak to Ben before we close. Ben, if it somehow happens that you hear what we've said today, I just want to thank you. You are teaching us how to face the clock with courage and with a faith that endures. I'm praying that you get a lot more days with your family, with less pain, with the ability to speak, so that your words keep coming and they keep on landing exactly where they need to land. So I want to leave you with this, folks.
4: If you're not dead yet, you may as well redeem the time. But that isn't just me. It's all your listeners, too. Redeem the time, in my theology, means it is a great blessing to be able to live a life of gratitude to God by doing stuff that tries to benefit your neighbor.
5: You should laugh at death. It's terrible. But it's not going to win.
0: I hope that you will go listen to some of what Ben has said about his journey that we weren't able to cover, because one thing he talked about quite a lot was his prayer life and learning so much about prayer during this journey. You know, when you're stuck on something and you can't control it, it is beyond your direct control, prayer is an acknowledgement that that thing that you can't control is not outside God's control. And I believe that with all of my heart. But there are places in Scripture where it says that, you know, God's purposes will stand. He will do as he pleases. And you read those and you wonder, okay, then why pray? Does prayer really change things? Bruce, you have some thoughts?
3: I'm not convinced that our prayers actually change God's mind. He knows how the story goes. He knows where it's headed. I think what's more important is that it's not about changing his mind, but aligning our imperfect intent through our prayer with his perfect will. And once our heart and minds are aligned to that, then God's not changed his mind. He's just taken us exactly where he was going to take us in the first place. So it's not about changing his mind. It's about alignment to his will.
2: Mm. And Proverbs 16:9 says that prayer isn't about twisting God's arm. It's about getting inviting him into the conversation who's already writing the story. So just partnering with the Lord. Yeah.
1: So many things that happen when we enter into an abiding relationship with God. It's not that our pain will necessarily disappear or our circumstances will change, but when you discover a peace that surpasses all understanding, a peace that's going to guard your hearts and minds, the world looks really different.
2: Yeah.
0: It sure does. It looks very, very different.

All right, let's see what we can do to wrap this thing up. Moving from stuck to unstuck, it's not a unique journey. We've all been there with various degrees of success, I'm afraid. But stuck doesn't have to be our final destination. But what do you do when you're stuck and can't seem to pry yourself loose no matter how you try? I hope you'll try the three buckets plan. Bucket one, has this thing already been decided? If so, if it's already a done deal, then accept it. Learn what you can from it, but then move on. Bucket number two, is it actionable? In other words, can I do something about it? If so, do it. Anything. Do something. Take the next best step. Bucket number three, is it still outside of my control? If the answer is yes, then pray and trust in the help that comes from the only one who never, ever gets stuck. Yeah, it's a simple approach. Some might even say it's reductionist, but that's the point. When you're trying to get from here to there, you don't need a 30-point plan filled with hundreds of complicated suggestions. What you need is to get unstuck. Way too many of us waste too much time trying to rewrite our past or to try to control things that belong only to God or by worrying and fretting when we really just need to be praying. So, come on, give it a try. Sort your stuckness into the right bucket and then act accordingly. Ask yourself, has this already been decided? Then accept it. Learn from it. If it hasn't, then is it actionable? Is there something I can do? Then do that thing. And if it is still outside of your control, pray about it and trust God to do what only God can do. I hope you'll think about this. Till next time, we'll see you then.

0: Born on America's darkest day of 9/11, the Tunnel to Towers Foundation has spent years honoring heroes. 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
4: Breaking news this hour from townhall.com. I'm Michael Harrington. Iran is firing ballistic missiles again and sending drones toward Bahrain and Kuwait. It happened yesterday, according to the Bahrainian government. The U.S. says it shot them down. Bahrain is calling on Tehran to stop what it calls a serious escalation of the situation. Iran says the U.S. targeted military and foreign, surveillance facilities on Keshem Island. Tehran calls that a violation of the ceasefire. Ohio Congressman Jim Jordan, the Republican, says sanctuary cities are still a huge problem in this country.
5: There are 18 big cities, 11 states, three major counties like Fairfax County and the District of Columbia that are sanctuary jurisdictions. That represents almost a third of the population because they're big populated areas. So you have this situation where politicians tell local law enforcement don't work with federal law enforcement when it comes to enforcing federal law. And in practice, what that means is you'll have an illegal migrant who is here in the country illegally but commits another crime, is being held in a detention center in a jail to get a detainer notice sent from ICE saying, hey, if you're going to let this person out, give us a heads up, we'll come apprehend them. And they say no.
4: He spoke to the Salem Radio Network. Authorities in Russia telling St. Petersburg residents to stay indoors after a large-scale Ukrainian drone attack targeted the city.
6: This attack highlights Kyiv's growing ability to strike deep inside Russia. The governor of St. Petersburg says three people sustained minor injuries. He also warns of possible mobile internet disruptions. Russia's defense ministry says its air defenses shot down 376 Ukrainian drones.
4: That's correspondent Andrew Stewart. The S&P has decided not to change its guidelines for including large mega-cap companies in its stock indexes. The index committee announced it's considered feedback from market participants but chose to maintain its current criteria for the S&P 500, S&P Mid-Cap 400, and the S&P Small-Cap 600. More on these stories at townhall.com.
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0: Good morning, New York. This is the Cats Roundtable. John Katzmatidis here Sunday morning. We're going to have Bruce Blakeman, who's running for governor. Janine Driscoll running for Congress in Nassau County. Steve Cates, what's going on in those skies? Suzanne Miller, residential real estate in New York City. Bonnie Brady, well, I guess we're winning a little bit on those windmills in Long Island. Governor David Patterson, Dr. Mason Primsler, and he is making progress on medical assistances in the Bronx. Hank Shinecoff, John Terrett on what's going on with the markets. And starting off on a Sunday morning, Mike Stoller and the Real Estate Report.
1: Good morning, this is Mike Stoller for the Stoller Real Estate Report. What's happening in retail today? It's an interesting feature taking over all over the country, different types. So today I have someone who specializes in unique type of retail, the emergence of fitness and entertainment retail as an anchor and a traffic driver. My guest is Max Tal-Pilar, who is a principal at Capricorn Retail Advisors. Thanks for being here.
2: Thank you, Mike. Pleasure to be
1: here. Explain what entertainment retail is.
2: Absolutely. So within the world of real estate, you've got a bunch of different categories, you know, starting big picture here. There's office, there's industrial, there's retail, there's residential. Within retail real estate, you can break that up into several different segments. Some of the most well-known retail uses will be apparel, cosmetics, right? Your clothing stores. If you walk down Fifth Avenue, there's luxury brands. There's plenty of places to buy watches and shirts. That's one part of retail. Another part of retail is food and beverage, very well-known as well. And then the piece that we might talk a little bit about today is the experiential entertainment and fitness world.
1: So let's talk about those areas. Which one first?
2: So as a group, I think it's important to start with the over time how it's changed. I think for a long time those uses were not considered as exciting or as premier as apparel uses were. And you see this in the site selection, right? When you think of a typical gym, you think of something local, something nearby homes, it's in the suburbs, it's in a strip mall, right? And over the years, there have been more and more upgrades to that model. You look at a brand like Equinox, for example, right? They turned that model into a premium place. Now it's not just somewhere to lift weights, but you want to go there, you want to be there, you want to be seen there, and you're willing to pay a premium price. And with that, you have better locations. So what once would have been in New York City, you know, a brand like, you know, Blink or Crunch, which are very good brands, but they're less expensive. Now people are willing to pay, instead of $50 a month, they're paying $300 a month. And I think that's a good example of the growth of this category, where it's not just simple everyday run of the mill, but now you can get some higher revenue from it.
1: I mean, 10 years ago, I don't think people would be talking about gyms that climbing. So let's talk about climbing gyms.
2: Absolutely. So there's within that fitness entertainment sector, there's a lot of niche activity, right? And so you have your big full-service gyms like the Equinoxes and the Lifetimes and so on and so forth. Those LA Fitness, right? They kind of do a little bit of everything. But now you also have the growth of these niche brands as their own respective retail locations. So instead of just having, you know, everything kind of in one box, you have, for example, climbing gyms. These climbing gyms are, you know, growing all over the country. It is not just the sport of climbing and the act of climbing, but it's a place, it's a third place, as we say, not home, not work. A third place where people can gather. Climbing gyms are one of those.
1: Okay, so, and at climbing gyms, they're utilizing yoga and other opportunities.
2: Depends on the brand. So one brand that I work with that's a great client of mine is Movement Climbing Yoga Fitness. They incorporate more than just climbing. They also have a yoga. They also have weightlifting. They have group fitness classes. Not every gym does that. They do it. And it's been great for them because it creates a universe that someone paying a membership can now go to this location for all of their needs, not just the climbing.
1: Including padel and pickleball?
2: So another...
1: I mean, two areas that have really shot up over the last 10 years, over the last 3 years, I'd say.
2: Absolutely.
1: 10 years ago, you wouldn't have even heard. What is this?
2: It's a great point. You know, that sector, similar to climbing, is another, you know, third place for people. Where are people spending their time outside of home and work? With padel and pickleball, two very different sports. And for those who are listening, you know, pickleball is more common in the U.S. Padel is more common all over the rest of the world.
1: What do you attribute that?
2: You know, I think it's just timing. You know, paddle started in Mexico, and in the late 60s, early 70s, it spread to Europe and became very popular. And, you know, in the United States, we'd like doing our own thing. So sometimes, you know, people have to feel something is homegrown in this country for, you know, to jump on it.
1: Which of the areas are growing faster, paddle or pickleball?
2: So the comparison that I like to make in terms of those two is the Super Bowl and the World Cup. Because here in the U.S., you know, you hear about, oh, the Super Bowl, it's the biggest event. And then you see the numbers that the World Cup does, and you realize, okay, the whole rest of the world is so big. And that's pickleball versus paddle. Pickleball is the American Super Bowl, and here it's super popular, but in other countries it's not as big. Paddle worldwide is, you know, so much bigger.
1: I'd like to thank you for being here, and I think people are very interested in a topic that really hasn't been discussed. So I wish you the best of luck in the future.
2: Mike, appreciate you having me. This is great.
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0: With us today is Dr. Mason Primsler. He reinvented healthcare in the Bronx. And Dr. Primsler, what the heck is going on in the Bronx that everybody should know about?
4: So I work in the South Bronx, and what's going on is that there is just, especially with the immigration that has occurred over the past few years, the amount of patients that have been coming into the South Bronx with multiple medical problems, different cardiovascular, diabetes, obesity, everything, mental health, and a big one. And it just hasn't been addressed really that much. The resources haven't been there. And thankfully, HHC has provided those resources. And I have just taken those resources and unleashed them on the patients. So, for instance, there are patients that come in that are, due to the lack of eating proper foods, are becoming so obese. And it becomes a vicious cycle. You become obese. You start getting cardiovascular. You start getting diabetes. And then Medicaid and all the insurance companies start having to pay for this. So what I've been doing, which I thought it was unique, is I reached out to Novartis, and they've been so helpful in providing free Ozempic and Wegovy to me to provide to these patients. And I use the weight loss drugs that cost thousands of dollars, and I give it to people on Medicaid and on that don't have insurance, and we don't have to charge Medicaid or insurance, and I provide it free of charge. So a lot of patients here in the Bronx that are obese and that are developing cardiovascular disorders, diabetes, heart failure, I'm giving these medications. They're losing weight. Their diabetes are improving. It's not costing anyone anything. And I'm just feel very good about that. And the patients feel good because they feel more confident. They could then go out and get jobs. Their health is not becoming a social determinant. Social determinant is a determinant that prevents someone from getting the health care, from getting their diseases taken care of, and from fully living their full life. And
0: so you are taking care of people that are needy and not getting health care the way they should be getting in places like the Bronx. Depending on the foods they eat traditionally, how can we better tell people the right things to eat? And are you moving in that direction at all?
4: Yes, big difference. That's right. Big, you can go to the different counties. A lot of people don't realize what you just said. And the foods and the cultures direct that. I could walk out here in the South Bronx out of my hospital, and you have the food trucks, and you have the bodegas and the Mexican restaurants, and the people are eating. And it's also an economic thing. Tortillas, all these fatty foods. So what I push, I do push it. I push the Mediterranean diet. I'm a big believer in the Mediterranean diet. I'm big on the fishes. I'm big on lean meats. I'm big on beans, legumes.
0: If you eat what I've been telling people, if our creator made the food, then you should be more confident in that than if a large manufacturer made the food.
4: Yeah, with the plant-based diets are very, very, very helpful and very good. And we have something here that we've started here at Lincoln called Lifestyle Medicine. And it's all based on plant foods and diet. And it really helps the people here in the South Bronx because they're not eating properly. So yeah, that is the main etiology, is the diet, right? So that's the main cause of the majority. Of course, it's genetic.
0: There was an old expression when me and you were growing up, crap in equals crap out. You know, I'm saying it in a nicer way.
4: No, it does. It does. Crap in, it goes crap out. And the thing is, you're right. I have a lot of patients, though, that can't get it out, that it's constipated, that I have to work on because of the foods, you know, and it's difficult. And especially as you get older, I'm a geriatrician as well. That's my subspecialty. And, you know, your colon gets dry. And due to getting dry and poor food, you're not getting it out as much.
0: I will tell you what, if you don't go every day, I mean, your body is trained to get rid of toxins. But if you leave it in your colon too long and it has toxins in it, that's what causes colon cancer.
4: 100%. And as you've had my friend Dr. Luis Diaz on there, he will tell you that as well. And that's why the colon cancer rate has gone up so much in people younger than 50, younger than 45, because they're not cleaning their colon out as much.
0: You got to get the toxins out of your body and you'll be healthier.
4: 100%. Take fiber. I prescribe to all my patients psyllium fiber powder in their water bottles. I try to push that. It's huge, huge. It'll help it move.
0: Dr. Mason Brimsler, we're out of time, but let's continue to talk because, you know, we want people to live longer.
4: Absolutely, John. It was a pleasure. Thank you for having me on. Be well.
0: You are listening to the Cats Roundtable. We'll be right back.
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0: Welcome back to the Cats Roundtable. With us today is Governor David Patterson. Governor Patterson, what are we talking about this morning?
5: Well, I was reading about 2 or 3 weeks ago, John, about the other states and how the party in the majority, be it all a Republican Party or a Democratic Party, are really coming down on redistricting in a completely partisan way. And there's no real way that the opposition can stop them. And what it's really doing is dividing our country almost the way it was divided before the Civil War. And in particular, up to now, New York had not acted as if they were going to go in that direction. But now it looks like the legislature has decided that they want to do this. I don't think.
0: What are they going to do?
5: What they're going to do is draw their own maps. And they're going to draw.
0: So they're going to do it all over again.
5: They're going to do it all over again. And I don't think this is something that the governor was really excited about doing. But, you know, she's completely outnumbered here. And so she's almost taking the lead on it just to, you know, maintain that relationship. But it's a real problem, and it's interfering with, you know, one of the most fabled ways in this country we have moved ahead of other countries by really having a democratic process where people vote their conscience and not their party. Not to be outdone, the legislature has also passed legislation reducing the time between the hearings for individuals who are convicted of crimes. So you may have situations now where criminals will get a chance to have a hearing every year. And in the case of murder cases, there will be families being dragged back into the process to look at the person who killed their family member. I just don't understand how the members of the legislature could do that.
0: Now, I had Carolyn Maloney on last week, and she is pushing the Equal Rights Amendment for women, and she's also pushing the Women's Museum. But I understand there's one controversy brought up by Hakeem Jeffries that they want not only men and women, they the additional six genders.
5: Well, I think we've tried it in this country after basically causing people who were lesbian, gay, bisexual, or transgendered out of the closet. If the classification is going to be men and women, it would still stand. But the minority leader of the Senate is saying, he wants them identified by the way they identify themselves. And it's not going to happen because the Republicans are not going to put that in a bill. They're just not going to do it. And so I suggest they find something else to do with their time other than that.
0: What else would you like to talk about this Sunday morning?
5: Well, John, you know, because of the couple of issues that I raised right in the beginning, I think, as I said, we're moving more toward a society that is going to be balkanized. We're not going to really understand each other. We're not going to work with each other. We're going to make presumptions about people or ideas that are going to really injure the process of a country that for so many years has led the world in terms of inventions, in terms of opportunity, in terms of a way to run a government without people being abused by it. And if we're not lucky, if we're unlucky, and this continues for too much longer, we're going to be in a dire, dire situation.
0: Governor David Patterson, thank you for coming on this Sunday morning, and let's hope common sense prevail, and me and you will still be around to celebrate the 300th year of our country.
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0: We have with us Bruce Blakeman, who's running for governor of New York State. And Bruce Blakeman, you're the county executive of Nassau County, and you've been voted the safest county in America. Can we get New York State to be the safest state in America?
6: Well, we are going to make it the safest state in America. We're going to back our blue. We're going to hire more law enforcement professionals. We're going to change our laws that now are pro-criminal and make it pro-safety. And we got an economic plan, our first 100 days in office, that's going to create affordability and prosperity in our state.
0: Now, some of the budgets coming out of Albany and New York, people are concerned that New York City, New York State is not going to be affordable. What can you do?
6: Well, first of all, in my first 100 days in office, I intend to cut income taxes. There'll be no taxes on a single earner that makes $50,000 or less, or a couple that makes $100,000 or less. That's number one. Number two, our utility rates in New York State are 70% higher than the national average. I will cut them in half. We will cut out the green energy scam where we're spending billions of dollars on science projects that don't work. They produce very little energy. They're very expensive. And I will drill, baby, drill with one of the largest natural gas reserves in the world right here in New York State. You know how crazy it is, John? The same Marcellus Reserve that we share with the state of Pennsylvania, we are drilling in Pennsylvania, but not in New York. We're buying Pennsylvania gas from the same reserve. We could do that here in New York, create prosperity, bring the supply of energy up, and the supply of energy going up means prices go down. On one side of the border in Pennsylvania, there's prosperity. People have brand new roads. There's economic development. On the southern tier of New York, it's one of the poorest places in America. We could create instant prosperity there that would be good for the whole state, but more importantly for the whole state, it would bring down energy costs to start taking that natural gas that we have here in New York and spreading it across our state, increasing the supply, bringing that prices down. No more solar farms on rich farmland upstate that's covered in snow for 6 months or produces no energy. That's a total scam. When I become governor, we will make it more affordable by cutting utility rates, cutting taxes, and bringing better paying jobs into New York State.
0: You want to save the businesses from leaving by having a more common sense in business in New York City, New York State. And I think that some of the business people are panicking because it looks like double taxation without representation.
6: Well, that's exactly right. We're driving out businesses. We're driving out high net worth individuals who bring prosperity to our state. They bring jobs. John, think of it this way. You know, Kathy Hochul and Zohran Mamdani are trying to get rid of these billionaires that are located in New York State by taxing them even more. They're already paying the vast share of taxes in our state. By running them out of the state, it creates a gap that will have to be filled by middle-class taxpayers. We don't want that. In addition, when a high-net-worth individual leaves our state, who does it hurt? It hurts our carpenters, our electricians, our plumbers, our waiters, our waitresses, the dog walker, you name it. People get hurt when people with money leave our state, and they've been leaving our state in droves. I'm going to keep them here. I'm going to attract more business here. I'm going to attract rich people to our state because rich people bring jobs.
0: Well, I mean, people want confidence in government, and right now they're lacking a little bit of confidence. In safety, we want safety in our streets. We want our energy costs to come down. We want people to back the blue and making sure that we have law enforcement. And those are important things.
6: That's what everybody wants. Republicans, Democrats, independents, they all want the same thing. Safer communities, more affordable prices. They want better jobs with better wages and better benefits. You know, John, when I walk around New York City or I go upstate and I meet with people upstate, it's the same thing. People are miserable under Kathy Hochul. And I have so many Democrats, what I would call common sense Democrats, who come up to me each and every day and tell me I'm a lifelong Democrat. I've never voted Republican before. But I'm voting for you, Bruce Blakeman, for governor because you're a common sense guy. You know how to create economic activity, and you know how to keep communities safe.
0: Did you hear, by the way, Bruce, this is important, New York, New Jersey, which is our neighbor, Exxon, after 140 years of being in New Jersey, they're moving to Texas. Samsung, another major New Jersey company, moving to Texas. And this all happened last week.
6: Well, you know, New Jersey has the same faulty policies as New York State, and people are starting to get wiser. They're getting smarter. They know that people who have promised them free stuff, it's all a scam. It's all a gimmick. The only way to create more affordability is to create better jobs. Put more money in people's pockets, cut their taxes, cut their utility rates. That's how you make it affordable. I know how to do that. I haven't raised taxes in 4 years. As a matter of fact, I cut $150 million tax increase to my predecessor. I've gotten 7 bond upgrades, 4 budget surpluses. I know how to run a big organization. My county's larger than 8 states in population. And I win because I know how to get it done. And in a county with 110,000 more Democrats than Republicans, I just won re-election in a landslide, John. So people know that I care about their communities and I know how to run a government. if you want to volunteer or you want to make a contribution, we would love your support. Go to BlakemanForNewYork.com.
0: BlakemanForNewYork.com. Bruce Blakeman, running for governor, county executive of Nassau County. Good luck, and we'll talk to you again real soon.
6: Thanks, John.
0: Thank you for listening to the Cats Roundtable. We'll be right back right after this break.
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0: Welcome back to the Cats Roundtable. With us today is Hank Shankoff, Democratic strategist, and I told him about the party that we had for President Clinton the other night, and how everybody in that room, maybe 100 people, were talking about what does it take to bring the Democratic Party back to common sense. Well, Hank Shankoff, you should have been in that room because your ears must have been ringing.
9: Listen, it was a different time. If you look at it, and I helped write the ads for the president and shot the first ones that went up in early 1995 because he was electorally in trouble and he wanted to win the race. I remember going through the statistics and we cut ads that talked about, you know, Clinton comes to office, the economy screwed up, the Republicans have made a mess of things, you know, all kinds of chaos. What he did was he stabilized the economy. We were not a debtor nation. The country was at peace overall.
0: Newt Gingrich and him brought the deficit down, which is unheard of, from $5.5 trillion down to $5 trillion.
9: It was nothing, and the country functioned better. People were working. You know, the country had gone through a jobs problem. Our rates were outrageous. The cost of things was tough. You know, it was the economy, stupid, as James Carville was smart to say in 1992. And when Clinton had his second term, he did the best he could. There were two errors. Welfare reform, he'll tell you, was one. And the crime bill could have been better. But putting 100,000 cops on the street throughout the country meant a lot. The problem is it didn't capture the people that should have been captured. But look, it was a more rational time. And he had been a governor. So he understood governance at the most bottom level, and he understood people, and he was a Southerner, which was also important. He was much more directed toward the people that needed the services, and he really had compassion, and he also read everything. So what we now have is a generation of Democrats who don't read everything, don't read anything in some cases, who are simply professionals for the purpose of being professionals in government, just like the Republicans. We have the political industrial complex, which cares not about the will of the people, but cares about keeping people on the payroll so they can collect a lot of money for jobs that used to pay very little. They can have pensions. They can have the health insurance that most Americans can't afford. And we have this political industrial class that's going to stay in power as long as it can because that's all it knows how to do. It doesn't know how to serve people. It knows how to stay in power and serve itself. And the consultants are part of that, frankly. The whole consultant thing has changed dramatically because of the amount of money involved here. So we have a monstrous political bureaucracy kept in power by people who wanted to stay in power, not for the public, but for themselves, and a political class of consultants who really don't care about ideology or anything else. You know, we used to call ourselves warriors. And Joe Napolitan, who's gone now, but who is my mentor and helped create the political business, always said that we were the clarions of democracy. that's not the case anymore. What we are now is the clarions of bank accounts. Whole different thing, John.
0: And
9: you know, safety is it.
0: Why is certain Democrats are taking the position that they're representing the criminals more so than the citizens?
9: Well, they're representing disruption, John, because they seem to think that disruption is a fine thing, and that disruption in the way it is occurring, which is much more violent than it was during the 60s or any other period where you've had the civil disobedience of significant kind, is okay. Why? Because that's what the population seems to want, and they're not interested in restoring order so much as they are in discussing restoring order. And the police have become a liability for some of them, which is a tragedy. You know, the relationship between the public and police has gone through its moments, and the George Floyd homicide, frankly, changed the entire way we view policing in this country. But we need police, and we need courts that are stable, and we need judges that are able to make reasonable decisions based upon the law. What we've created, and even in New York State, is an ideological bench of judges and attacks on the police department, which will ultimately, in New York City particularly, which will ultimately result, depending who's running the place, in chaos and disorder. You know, so that's simple. You cannot have it both ways. And the people we're talking about, John, have never, largely in the streets, have never had a tough day, have never had to put a callus on their hands, are the most pampered generation in history, have eaten more regularly than any other generation ever created, have been housed more regularly, yes, at higher cost, unfortunately, and have frankly, stand to gain the greatest transfer of wealth in the history of mankind in the next 10 years or so. So the complaints are overwhelming. The desire to make change is, yes, there. The desire to come up with a platform that makes any sense is not there because they've been trained very differently. Their interests somehow revolve around foreign affairs, notably obsession with the Jewish state. And ultimately, this will deteriorate. Simple. It will deteriorate.
0: Thank you, Hank Shankloff. Let's continue this conversation because it needs continuing, and we'll catch up again real soon.
9: I hope so, John. All the best to you and your listeners.
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0: With us today, Suzanne Miller. Nobody knows the residential market better than Suzanne Miller. Well, Suzanne Miller, tell us what the heck is going on.
10: John, funny you should say that, because yesterday in the mail, I finally received my Never Bet Against New York ability to use that as my trademark. So I am still not betting against New York, but there's some bills that are happening right now that have actually come into pass this last 2 weeks that are finally concerning me. So let's talk about the first one, John. You see that there's going to be $22 billion being spent over the next 10 years to build 400,000 homes. You saw that, right?
0: There is no $22 billion. I don't know who's going to be supplying the $22 billion.
10: Well, let's just say.
0: And I don't think that right now the only person that has $22 billion is the federal government. And I don't think over the next 3 years when President Trump is president that $22 billion is going to come in unless the mayor and the governor and the president all agree on everything.
10: Well, I'm glad you brought that up, because out of the $22 billion, $5.6 billion is owned by the city. It's owned by the state. It's called NYCHA, and there's 270,000 of those apartments that they're saying out of the $22 billion, phantom billion, 25% of that, John, they want to use to fix those apartments. They want to use that to fix those apartments. They are the worst landlords, and they're not the ones.
0: New York City is the worst landlords with NYCHA. You're 110% right. And you know what people, they don't tell people? That 30 or 40%, I don't know the exact number, that are not paying rent at all, and they don't get evicted. So why do you spend all this money building and fixing these apartments when nobody pays the rent? And nobody goes to jail, nobody gets evicted. I don't understand that.
10: Well, on that, so they're doing this because there's a housing shortage. So we're saying we're trying to build 400,000 homes, 266,000 already on a disrepair. But what nobody's talking about is there are probably another 100,000 that are sitting off the market, because landlords cannot afford to put those apartments on the market. So if they would just pay those landlords or give them some incentive to put their apartments on the market, maybe that would cut into half of this problem.
0: Now, I don't understand that either, because they are trying to punish as many landlords as they can, and there's no return on investment.
10: Exactly.
0: If there's no return on investment, why should they invest?
10: So, John, if you were building a building and the place was empty for 30 years or there was one tenant in there, what do you think it would cost to renovate that apartment in today's market?
0: I have no clue.
10: Let's say a kitchen. Let's say floors. Let's say the price of goods. $60,000 is low for to fix an apartment. Do you know what you could rent those apartments on today's rent stabilization laws? $300 more a month. $300 more
0: nobody,
10: a month?
0: Nobody's going to spend the money.
10: So this is what's going to happen. Well, there's going to be a housing shortage. There's going to be a. This is going to be a tremendous. I think that we can go into a big recession because of this. If these apartments get taken back, and we really the banks are not defaulting on all these loans, these landlords are going to walk away. I think that the city wants to take these places back. It's going to create a downward spiral.
0: Unless Albany becomes smarter, and New York City becomes smarter. Then it's going to create a downward cycle. The other thing, the other story I read a couple of days ago was, I hope Albany and New York City reviews 99 apartments for a location. Otherwise, you have to give triple coupons. I mean, I'm exaggerating, in cost to build more than 99 apartments.
10: 99 floors, you mean? 99 apartments because of the 485X.
0: Yes.
10: So what's happening with the 485X, I think you're absolutely right. What has to happen is Albany and the city has to work together to make an incentive for the private developers to build and give them some tax incentives so that there's not been a realistic tax incentive since 485, and it's not working because, as you said, past 99 apartments, the rate of labor goes up. You have to keep them forever rent stabilized. Rent's affordable, so I think that if we could come up with a new plan and we could find the private sector work with the public sector, that might help, and I think then we'd be onto something. But right now, it seems like they want to get rid of all the wealthy. We're talking about Pieter Ter. It was supposed to be up to $5 million. Now they snuck in $1 million. $1 million, 4% on $1 million. That's $40,000 a year annually.
0: They're going to hurt New York City, New York State big time because we need smarter people to sit down together between our city and our state and work things out. And I don't understand. Rebney used to have smart people on it, and I don't know the people on it now, so I can't. I'm not going to criticize, but it was Rebney's job.
10: They don't have the cachet they did, John.
0: But 60% of the contributions made in New York City and Albany were real estate related. So what happened?
10: I think that you have different companies that came in and took over, and I think that what's happened is the young kids are just, they're the ones creating all of this. They think that they could just get things for free. Nobody wants to work. Nobody wants to, they want free housing. They want free buses.
0: Well, that's a big discussion that me and you are going to have again. Thank you so much, Suzanne Miller, and God bless you and God bless America.
10: Thank you.
0: With us this morning is Janine Driscoll, and she is running for Congress in Nassau's 4th District. Well, Janine Driscoll, why are you running for Congress? Tell us about yourself, and tell us what you stand for.
11: Good morning. So, yeah, I am in the southern part of Nassau County. I'm running running against Laura Gillen, who is the incumbent. I'm running because I really support the president's agenda, and I would like to see that agenda continue. Right now in Nassau County, things are going very well. Obviously, County Executive Bruce Blakeman does a fantastic job for us. But, you know, that's just now, and things can change overnight. We live on the border of the city. I watch what's happening in the city very closely. I have a son right now in the NYPD Police Academy. So, you know, I'm from Queens originally, so I'm very familiar with all the boroughs. I was raised there, went to high school there. So I do worry that things can change very quickly for us in Nassau. The other reason I'm running is because Laura Gillen, my opponent, has consistently voted against the interests of our constituents. She has had, you know, vote after vote where she rejects any type of tax cut. She voted against the restoration of SALT. She also voted against no tax on tips, no tax on overtime, no tax on Social Security. And I don't think her voting on other issues is in line with the interests. She recently voted no on funding for a Smithsonian Institution Museum dedicated to the significant contributions of women. because it didn't include transgender women.
0: I understand Hakeem Jeffries had made a statement that he wants to include on the Museum for Women six other genders.
11: And, you know, I mean, I'm very tuned in family values. I have, you know, I have a large family. I have five kids, and, you know, I've raised them all in Nassau with my husband. And, I, you know, we're just trying to live the American dream. We're trying to have, you know, morals that can make my kids successful, but do the right thing. And I do think that when I consider what goes on in the Democrat Party, it's unconscionable. I look at New York State with the budget, where you have a budget that is absolutely outrageous. And, you know, they're just funding more and more money into these programs for illegals. Even the schools, they're putting all this money in the schools, but the schools aren't improving. They're getting worse. So, you know, something has to give. You know, our taxes have gone up, child care costs have gone up, rent has gone up, electricity, energy costs have gone up. And yet what they're talking about in, you know, the assembly the other day is, you know, getting rid of the terms mother and father, and we're going to be called gestational and non-gestational. So they're trying to really undermine really what it is, family values, good values, and kind of put us all under their control. And the only sense I can make of it, I guess, is power. I don't understand why they would want to do that. But again, the needs of New Yorkers are not being met. So I have to say, you know, I am so happy to be running along with Bruce Blakeman. I've been with Bruce a lot. I marched with him on Sunday at the Israel Day Parade. He's just a fantastic person. He's so talented and smart. And so I always say to Bruce, you know, I can't wait to work with him, because we need to have Congress people in Nassau that can get our Republican governor's agenda also, you know, in place and help him push the values and the programs that he wants. And it doesn't really make sense to me, because Nassau County has been red for the last few years, bright red. And we did so well last year in the election, where other parts of the country didn't do that great. And so I don't understand how we have two Democrats in Congress. So I think that's going to change on November 3rd. I am confident that I can take back this seat for the Republicans and help President Trump and really support him in everything he's doing.
0: Janine Driscoll, thank you so much for coming on this Sunday morning.
11: Thank you so much.
0: You are listening to the Cats Roundtable. We'll be right back.
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0: Welcome back to the Cats Roundtable. Well, like every Sunday, to expand our minds, we have our friend Dr. Sky, but his real name is Steve Cates. Well, Steve, what do you have for us this Sunday morning?
12: Well, John, good morning. Good Sunday morning to everybody listening. We're going to go back a little bit in time and talk about something that happened May 28th. What happened? Blue Origin, Jeff Bezos' big rocket, the New Glenn, was strapped to the launch pad to do what they call a hot fire. And something sad happened to the entire rocket. Many people may know by now, the entire rocket assembly exploded on the launch pad. Now, let's give fair credit to this particular project. Bezos and his team of aerospace engineers and space scientists have worked very hard, John, to develop these BE-4 rocket motors, the main rocket motors. They're powered by liquid methane and liquid oxygen. And they have to fire for 190 seconds when that rocket gets off the ground to escape velocity. But, John, sadly, the entire launch pad, LC-36 in Florida, was destroyed, as we know. And they were actually set for a June 4th launch to put some 49 satellites into orbit. But here's the practical side of what's going to happen, John. Right now, the entire moon mission with Artemis and also the connection with Jeff Bezos and Blue Origin is probably going to get a setback. Why? They, Bezos and his team, are developing the Blue Moon Lander, very much essential for when we do land on the moon. And before they do that, they're going to land a robot called the Blue Moon Mark 1 to test the system out. So, John, in the simplest way I can say it, it's a setback for the whole moon mission because they need that component, the lunar lander, And with this rocket explosion, things are obviously a little bit unsettled at this point.
0: Well, you know, I was so surprised because does that set us back at all in on anything on the moon or on what we're doing on the moon?
12: Well, John, it probably does. If the contracts go the way they are, and I'm not privy to all the fine details, obviously SpaceX is working on the main rocket, the Starship. But if all goes as I read it here right now, it is obviously going to be a bit of a setback. Isaacman, the NASA director, has indicated that. But I say this way, don't rush it. Obviously, we've been there before, and I think you would wholeheartedly agree. Make sure you have the right equipment that's been obviously tested, and especially if you're going to put human beings on the surface of the moon. Yes, John, it probably does set us back a bit. But maybe
0: And NASA has been saying that they want to build something more permanent on the moon. Is this part of this particular mission, or is that in the future?
12: Well, John, it's kind of linked to the same thing. Yes, they need to get cargo to the surface of the moon to build a habitation, to build a place to survive on the moon. So they're together. These projects are hand in hand. So we'll have to see what happens. But in order to get that particular heavy load of material up to the moon, you're going to be depending on Starship, Elon Musk's pride and joy, the most powerful, of course, at least we know, delivery rocket to the moon. So, yes, all these things are pretty much hand in hand. But you got to land, and you have to have a habitation to live more than just one quick, you know, few-hour journey. We'll have to see what happens.
0: Understood. The other thing that people are talking about is the disclosures that are becoming out. It's going to become a very, very hot issue. The joke is we get 1950s pictures of the possible UFOs, but that there's other more important pictures available. One general has said that there's a picture of a UFO next to the

0: o'clock. Thank you so much. We'll talk to you again real soon.
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0: And with us today is Bonnie Brady, and she is the policy director of the New England Fishermen's Association. You've been trying to defend the coastline. You've been defending the fishermen. You've been defending the whales. And it looks like we're making some progress. Can you tell all Americans what's going on?
3: Well, right now, John, I'm down in D.C. I was walking the halls a bit with my director of advocacy, Jason Joyce, and we were part of the Capitol Hill Ocean Week, which takes place every year. So we did have a lovely billboard sign thanking President Trump for his efforts to stop offshore wind, and that we look at it as incredibly destructive, and basically fishermen are at war with offshore wind. So we made it very clear, that line in the sand, as to how we feel about it. I don't know if you've heard, but usually when they build an offshore wind farm, they then, and most of Long Island, I think, has been fighting these, when they bring the cables in addition to going into whatever new power plant or updated power plant they have to do, they usually add a battery energy storage system, or what they refer to as a BESS, with it. So I don't know if you're aware of this, but back in 23, they put a 5-megawatt facility in East Hampton from South Fork Wind Farm. It cooked in 2023, and the entire thing burned. It wasn't like Moss Landing. It didn't escape and explode. However, they said that in order to put it out, they have to put a mist. What basically, these battery energy storage centers are lithium ion based, and they have this nasty little habit of catching fire. It's called thermal runaway, and that's exactly what happened within 9 months of them building the facility. They were able to suppress the fire by using a heavy-duty misting. About 2.2 million gallons of water were used over a several-day period to stop it from exploding. But when we had a local advocate named Cy Kinsella, who had been fighting the project for a very long time, ask about, well, is the DEC going to test the soil? What's going on here? These things don't have what they refer to as catchment systems. So when the water goes to mist, it just goes out of the building and down into the groundwater. And on Tuesday, the Suffolk County Water Authority sued the battery plant developer because apparently it contaminated with PFAS two wells in Bridgehampton at the height of the Hamptons peak season. And so they're suing in court for damages and legal fees for the company that owns them, which of course is an LLC, so they'll probably close doors and run away quickly. And 2.2 million gallons of water contaminate into our groundwater. And this is the same, these things do the same thing no matter where they are. They're not offering catchment systems to hold on to this so it doesn't spoil the soil. DEC took a month before they showed up and did a soil sample and said, ooh, tests were inconclusive. Well, don't worry, because the water got tested, and in fact, it leached along with the chemicals from the batteries. We're talking hydrofluoric acid and several other contaminants right into the water system.
0: So where do we go from here, Bonnie?
3: Well, I mean, this is going to be a really good test case, because none of these systems, they are lithium iron, I can't even speak, iron type of batteries, but they are using the lithium ion instead because it's cheap and easy. So I honestly think that this is going to be a very big deal, because if they sue, they're fighting them all over Long Island, they want to put these in. If they sue and win for damages, I have a feeling these folks are going to close up. They're never going to see their money. But I think the ability, I mean, Long Island, obviously we've got a heavy-duty population. We're surrounded by water. We've already got water contaminants that are going on. So now we want to add more. There's no protection for the average homeowner, anyone that consumes water in wells, the way these projects are doing now. And this is part and parcel because of why? Up to 50% tax credit as a result of the Biden administration. Part of the Green New Deal that will make you sick.
0: Well, Bonnie Brady, would you keep us informed on what else we can do?
3: Absolutely. Thank you so much, John.
0: Thank you. Well, let's have an update of what's going on in the financial markets by John Terrett.
4: Good morning.

0: Morning, John. Well, last week was a week of great records and deep sell-offs, as you know. One day worrying about Iran, the next day voting in favor of tech and AI or rotating into the banks. Now, we had the Fed's beige book last week as well. It showed economic expansion in the U.S. is increasing in 10 of the 12 Fed regions, and that's better than April when it was 8. It also showed slightly stronger inflation, but stable jobs as well. Now, we had the ADP private jobs report on Wednesday. 122,000 were added, and the big one, of course, on Friday was the non-farms government jobs report, stunning report, 172,000 jobs added, beating economists who forecast 88,000. That is really quite a remarkable difference. Now, this means, of course, the Fed meets under Kevin Warsh for the first time on the 16th and 17th of June. There can't be a rate cut now. There can't be. And Wall Street, I will tell you, John, is talking about a rate hike, if not two, before the year's end. And they did not like that on Wall Street on Friday. You saw the big tech sell-off. And the reason is technology stocks, exciting though they are often over-leveraged. In other words, they have debt, they have borrowings. And when the interest rate goes up, they have to spend more on servicing their debt than they can on innovation. And that's basically the problem. Anthropic last week, the AI company behind Mythos and Claude, the bots, filed confidentially for an IPO. It means that they can go ahead and move towards having an IPO later in the year. We think probably the fall. They've beaten OpenAI, the people behind ChatGPT, their great rivals, to the public domain. So that's an interesting thing to watch. And, of course, Bitcoin at its lowest for 2 years this week. Two reasons for that. First of all, people are looking at AI as the shiny new bauble that they want to buy, not cryptocurrency anymore. And also a company called Strategy sold 32 bitcoins last week to pay some dividends. And that spooked the market. Many people sold off. And that's why Bitcoin is so low this weekend. Next week, of course, is going to be dominated by SpaceX, a $75 billion IPO with a valuation of $1.7 trillion. The pricing is already going up. They said it will be $135 per share. Already people are buying in, so we'll find out what the final price will be on June the 11th, but it's likely to be more than the predicted $135 per share. And of course, next week the World Cup gets underway. Very exciting. Biggest sporting event in the world. Brazil and Morocco, the first game in the Meadowlands, and that's Saturday at 6 p.m. John.
1: John Terrett, thank you for the update, and we'll catch up with you again next week.
0: Thank you, John. 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
1: 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So we'll be back to you in a few minutes after the news.
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3: Breaking news this hour from townhall.com. I'm Michael Harrington. Iran firing ballistic missiles and drones toward Bahrain and Kuwait this weekend. That's according to the Bahrainian officials. The U.S. said yesterday that it intercepted several aimed at Gulf allies in the Strait of Hormuz. Interior Secretary Doug Burgum says he did a ride-around in Washington, D.C. with U.S. Parks Police and identified problem areas needing improvement ahead of the 250th birthday celebrations this summer.
4: We did have the jurisdiction to come in directly with the U.S. Park Police. This is a separate form by George Washington in 1791. These are the elite police of the Washington, D.C. metro area. They had been defunded under Biden, almost like a big blue metro, and they'd had all of their authorities taken away. I did a ride around with them, and I found out they couldn't even pursue bad guys. I'm like, I was a governor. It'd be like having a highway patrol. You pull somebody over, they drive away, and you just let them drive away after you pulled them over for a violation because you were not allowed to pursue them. Right. Some of these things made no common sense.
3: He was a guest on the Salem Radio Network. High-profile guest expected in New York City Monday night for Game 3 of the NBA Finals.
5: President Trump will be at his golf club, Trump National, in Bedminster, New Jersey this weekend. On Monday, he's scheduled to head into New York City to Madison Square Garden to catch the NBA Finals.
6: I think the Knicks have an amazing team, the way they played. Started off slow and it just got stronger and stronger.
5: The Knicks will host the San Antonio Spurs in Game 3. Also scheduled to attend, New York City Mayor, Democrat Socialist Zoran Mamdani.
3: That's correspondent Laura Winters. British Prime Minister Keir Starmer hosting Ukrainian President Vladimir Zelensky, French President Emmanuel Macron, and German Chancellor Friedrich Merz today. They will discuss ongoing support for Ukraine. The UK, France, and Germany have been strong backers of Ukraine since Russia's full-scale invasion in 2022. More on these stories at townhall.com.
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0: Good morning, America. This is the Cats Roundtable. John Catsimatidis here. We have a great show for you again today. Spokesman for the Department of State, Tommy Pigott. General Wesley Clark, he was the commander of all of NATO. He's got a few things to say. Dr. Peter Michalos, live long and prosper. Lynn Shaw, Nicole Parker, she has a few things to say about the FBI. Attorney General Ken Paxton, running for the United States Senate in Texas. Secretary Keith Sonderling, and Mike Beltram, and he is running for Congress in Tampa. Senator James Lankford from the state of Oklahoma. And let's start off with Dr. Mehmet Oz. With us today is Dr. Mehmet Oz. Dr. Oz, where do you want to start today?
1: Well, let's start with the breaking news, because I was just in Ohio with the acting attorney general, Todd Blanche, Cash Patel, FBI director, and we had a big announcement about a fraud initiative. State Medicaid office there stopped 49 home health care providers from defrauding the public. We've created a war room that will allow an all-of-government approach, and what that means is we get to have the FBI and the Department of Justice and the Office of Inspector General and the Treasury all working with us at Medicare and Medicaid, so we can actually say, hey, listen, there's too much money going out to autism care here. It's, you know, five times more than it was 2 years ago. Something's wrong, and then they start looking after the bad guys, and we can then stop paying the money out, which is why we are so focused on this, because when the money leaves the building, it's going to international syndicated corrupt groups. It's going overseas to other countries. In Ohio, they have a large, second biggest Somalian population behind Minnesota. They have folks from Bhutan there who met these massive fraud schemes. They sent the money back to Bhutan, and no one seems to be watching the till. And so because the last administration basically advertised, go ahead and steal if you want, we're not coming after you, these guys did just that. They followed orders, and we're coming in there and saying, not only is there a new sheriff in town, we don't want you walking away, we want you running, because we're coming after you.
0: Dr. Oz, shouldn't maybe the president put somebody in between the normal course of business with the money going out to somebody that's a Doge-type person to say, I'm going to double-check and make sure 5 minutes before anybody sends a check out?
1: So the way that Medicare works, which is for seniors, we have that. We stopped $40 billion leaving the building last year. But Medicaid is run by the state. So here in New York State, which has a massive Medicaid budget, the largest Medicaid budget.
0: The new budget is $125 billion, I understand.
1: It's incomprehensibly large. And the bigger concern, of course, is that you're not necessarily getting good quality care for that invested money. It's being stolen, a lot of it. And so you got to figure out who the good players are, who the bad players are. The states have seemingly taken their eye off the ball. They don't seem to care so much about that. They don't think they're getting graded on whether or not tax dollars are being used correctly. They're getting graded on making sure that there's plenty of services out there. What ends up happening is people who aren't really capable pretend that they're doing the right thing. And in many of these states, you've now taken things like personal care services, which is, doing things for your patients that their families would do for them normally. So carrying the groceries, driving them around, picking up stuff, errands. This is the kind of stuff we're now paying for. But if you're a perfectly healthy individual and you want to give your kid a job, this is a good way of doing it. We now have the number one job in the entire state is personal care services. In fact, it's twice more common than the next most common job. So it's a shocking reality. You got twice as many people in personal care service than fast food restaurants. And these numbers get bigger and bigger.
0: It's far beyond that. I understand Florida, with 24 million people, it's only 33 billion. Now, New York, with only 19.5 million people, is 125 billion. How could that be possible?
1: You have an unholy alliance between groups that should be competing over tax dollars. Instead, they say, you know what? Let's get in the same team. Let's all work together. We're all going to go to Albany and get these guys, these suckers, to give us the money that we want. And then the people in Albany say, you know what? Not such a bad problem, because we're not paying for it a lot anyway. A lot of it's coming from Washington. So this is a great game. We're going to pretend like we care about people, pretend like we're paying this extra money in. We're going to collect the money from other states because it's coming from the federal tax till. And then you have other states who are beginning to learn from New York. They're starting to do this. We have kids with autism that are getting charged close to $1 million for autism care a year. I mean, I'm a heart transplant surgeon, as you know. I can do a heart transplant for a couple hundred thousand dollars. I mean, you're talking to me, you got to spend that kind of money for every single kid with autism? Obviously, it's fraudulent. No one's watching because nobody wants to be called the bad guy. Everyone says, oh, you're cutting access to care. The truth is you're making care more available because your biggest allies are the legitimate providers. And if they don't run a real business and take care of people and get paid appropriately, they leave the business. So if you're a regular, you know, stand up home health care person trying to do the right thing, and all these fraudsters are stealing people around you, they drive you out of business because you're trying to do your job. You're actually paying people to help. They're not. They're pretending to help. They're not even providing the service.
0: Dr. Mehmet Oz, thank you so much for coming on. We'll catch up with you again real soon. Thank you for everything you do.
1: Take care.
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0: With us today is Nicole Parker, a former FBI special agent. And Nicole Parker, you've written a new book. Let us know and tell us about your new book, too.
3: Well, first of all, what I can tell you is that under the Trump administration, we are moving in the right direction as far as law and order. And I wrote a book called The Two FBIs. And I talk about how there's FBI One, which are the solid FBI agents who came into the agency to keep America safe, protect Americans, uphold the Constitution, and just, you know, enforce laws. That's what we're hired to do. Whereas on the other hand, there was FBI 2. And those were individuals at the FBI who came in and abused their law enforcement power. And they pushed their political and social agendas into the realm of their work. They went after President Trump, after Trump supporters. The January 6th obsession was going after those that, you know, committed minor misdemeanors. It became the FBI's number one focus and the Department of Justice's number one focus.
0: Nicole Parker, are we ever going to find out the truth about January 6th?
3: I sure hope so. I think that there's one thing that I love about this administration is that they are digging into the facts, they are digging into the truth, and they are exposing fraud, misrepresentations that were made to us under the last administration. Not even just the last administration, because I can tell you that the problems at the FBI, based on my experience, really started under James Comey. He was the one that completely obliterated the trust within the organization of the FBI and outside the organization as well. And I would say July 5th of 2016, when he came forward and said that no reasonable prosecutor would charge Hillary Clinton, that was when I knew that he had politically weaponized the FBI. So I think as we're seeing, we've got a lot of good work going on. It takes time to get to the bottom of things. These problems did not start overnight. They've been going on for well over a decade. And so it takes time. We've got to be patient. But President Trump is committed to the truth. And he is very much committed to law and order. As an agent who worked violent crime, I have such deep respect for that. Our cities, you know, we need to be safe. And I also want to share a personal note. My best friend in the FBI, Special Agent Laura Schwarzenberger, she was shot and killed in the line of duty on February 2nd of 2021, and she was executing a search warrant for a child predator. And that morning, there was no SWAT support from the FBI for Laura's operation. But in the same time frame, there were liberally sending, the FBI was liberally sending SWAT resources for January 6th misdemeanors and nonviolent offenders. But yet they did not send SWAT for the most dangerous criminal out there. And that was a political move, in my opinion. And I believe that my friend should still be alive. And if SWAT had been there that morning and they put that much dedication and devotion to going after child predators as they did the January 6th misdemeanors, I believe my best friend, Special Agent Laura Schwarzenberger, would still be alive. And that's something I talk about in the book, because she was a stellar FBI agent and she deserves better than that. And I'll tell you right now, President Trump made a phone call to her family this year on the 5-year anniversary. He was not even the president when this happened, but he genuinely cares about our law enforcement heroes. And he called her husband and left a very beautiful voice message for her husband and her two sons, praising Laura and her heroism. And that is what I love about President Trump and what he is doing for our country, backing the blue, backing our federal agents that are doing the real work. And I do believe that they will get to the bottom of a lot of things that happened under the last administration and, frankly, the last 10 years. And I sure hope that there's accountability for those that ruined the FBI in the past.
0: Okay, tell us about your book. It's called The Two FBIs. So if they go to Amazon, they could find a book and buy it.
3: Correct. You can purchase it from your favorite book retailer, Amazon, Barnes & Noble, Walmart. You can look it up on the internet.
0: Nicole Parker, thank you so much for coming on, and let's catch up again real soon. Thank you so much.
3: Thank you so much, and God bless.
0: Thank you for listening to the Cats Roundtable. We'll be right back right after this break.
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0: Welcome back to the Cats Roundtable. Let's go to Oklahoma. And what is this morning is Senator James Lankford. Senator, I mean, I understand you worked till 5 o'clock Friday morning just to get some bills passed.
6: Thursday, the Senate started voting on the funding for ICE and CBP. Now, these are federal law enforcement folks that they spend literally their days protecting the United States. Democrats do not want to fund them, period. They look at every ICE agent, every CBP agent as Gestapo, as they call them. We worked through a process to try to get funding because Democrats have blocked funding for this. Got that finally finished. What's called a reconciliation process. It's a very narrow way to do the budgeting. It's hard to do on it, and you can't have any other topic other than those specific things you're working on. So Democrats are bringing up one amendment after another. Starting on Thursday morning, we went all day and then all night, finished up at 5 a.m. on Friday morning, where we finally got that passed so we can actually get full funding for ICE and CBP, which they've not had in a year and a half because Democrats have blocked everything. So we finally got that done.
0: I had Tom Homan on my show, and he went to Newark Airport, where they're having all those picketing, and from all the arrests they made, only one person was from New Jersey. The rest of them were out-of-towners. And these people are paid political actors that are coming in from all over the country to create a problem.
6: This is the focus of the hardcore left right now, is that when things are running smooth, they've got to find some way to be able to create an incident to make it look like things are not running smooth. So they've literally got protesters from all over the country coming in, convening on New Jersey, trying to create something where there's not something. As you've seen all the pictures on it, these are folks that are just screaming at law enforcement hour after hour after hour, trying to wear them down so they'll make a mistake. Then they can show a video of them on social media and say, look how terrible they are. I have to tell you, most people, if they've been screamed at hour after hour after hour, day after day after day, don't handle it well. The folks that are there in law enforcement, they're living up to their training and handling it really well.
0: These people are putting on a play for the benefit of the American people. They're paid protesters, and they're creating a scene about protesting and with lies, lies, lies. And the major channels, ABC, CBS, and NBC, are carrying it like it's real.
6: It's not. It is like a what they call a deep fake video, except they're just acting it out to try to create this whole moment. And again, they've all got their cameras out. They're all trying to get one moment. That's what they're looking for. Just one moment where somebody in law enforcement makes a mistake, and then they can say, this is what they're all like, and this is what they do all the time. When instead the camera should be turned around on them, the story should really be on these protesters coming in from Portland, Oregon, and from all over the country that are just anarchists. And their whole focus is completely different than the vast majority of the American people, but they're trying to be able to cram down their values on us.
0: You know, I've tried to make the differential between immigrants, like immigrants that came through Europe and Ellis Island, and those people. Immigrants yep. came here to work 80 hours a week and make a better life for their families. Migrants came here to change our way of life.
6: Again, I have no problem with guests coming into our country, becoming American citizens, share our values, our work ethic. That is not an issue. Come from all over the world. We welcome people and have always welcomed people as Americans. In fact, 250 years ago, we lose track of this sometimes, John. 250 years ago, when we wrote a letter to good King George and said, goodbye, we're leaving you on July the 4th, 1776, in the Declaration of Independence, one of the things that we wrote into that, one of our complaints against the king, is that he was blocking immigration into our country. So we've been a nation that has invited people in since we weren't even a nation yet, even. So that's core of who we are. But it's different when somebody breaks into your house and steals your things, commits crime, and doesn't share your values. That's totally different than legal immigration coming into our country.
0: I just don't understand why some of these Democrats, they are representing the criminals more than they represent the American citizens. I mean, it just doesn't make yep. any sense.
6: They celebrate the criminals. That's how you end up with folks like the good senator from Maryland, Chris Van Hollen, heading all the way down to a prison in Central America so he can sit down and drink margaritas with someone who was illegally present in the country and was deported, so he can celebrate people that are not legally present in the country. I celebrate people that did it the right way. They celebrate people that did it the wrong way.
0: You're in Oklahoma. How is the drug traffic coming in from Mexico? Is it better?
6: It is getting significantly better with the block in immigration, where we're not allowing people to illegally cross the southern border. And when I say southern border, I mean the border between Texas and Mexico. When that changed, the amount of drugs coming into Oklahoma significantly dropped. The other thing that people outside of our state would know is Oklahoma was overrun with Chinese criminal organizations and people that were Chinese nationals that illegally crossed the border, came into Oklahoma and set up illegal marijuana grows, and then started distributing marijuana all over the country from these illegal grow operations. But they were partnered with Mexican cartels, Chinese criminal organizations, and they would work together to be able to distribute drugs all over. So that has dramatically stopped now, and that's a huge benefit for us. I mean, we're talking in rural Oklahoma, execution-style murders of Chinese nationals as these different criminal organizations went at each other, as well as trying to be able to sell drugs all over the state and the nation on it. That has come to a dramatic stop, and that is very helpful to our state.
0: Now, we have a November election coming up. Are we able to control, make sure legal people vote, that American citizens vote in federal elections only?
6: Yeah, that is a big issue. That's something we actually brought to the Senate and voted on twice again this week, trying to be able to push through the Save America Act. Just making sure that someone's an American citizen. It's already American law. You have to be an American citizen to vote in an American election. We're looking for verification, not just trust on it, and to be able to make sure they actually don't vote double times, don't do a mail-in ballot, then also show up in person. I mean, this is pretty straightforward. Just no fraud in an election. That's a simple thing. So we're continuing to be able to push this with the Save America Act, but also want to be able to make sure that they can do it. I mean, you got states like New Hampshire. It is already the law in New Hampshire that you have to verify your citizenship before you can vote. We just want to make sure that it is federal law as well, that you've got to verify your citizenship before you can vote.
0: Well, Senator, keep fighting in the Senate. Keep fighting for America, because our kids and grandkids are depending on us.
6: They are. Our generation's responsibility to take care of the next.
0: Thank you so much.
2: The Cats Roundtable.
0: With us today is Attorney General Ken Paxton. That might be the new U.S. Senator in Texas. And you just won in the Texas primary. Ken Paxton, tell us all about it.
7: Well, you know what? I spent 14 months traveling the state of Texas. I think people were ready for a change. And I think people want results. They want the Save America Act passed. They want results on the budget. They want results. They want the Senate to get things done. And so, you know, I ran on that platform. And fortunately, the people of Texas overwhelmingly selected, at least the Republican primary voters did.
0: And you won big. What was that, like 64,
7: 36.
0: Tell us what you're going to tell, what you told people, what you stand for in Texas, because Texas is the go-to state. They're either going to Florida or they're going to Texas.
7: Well, that's not an unusual thing, given the leadership of New York, both at the state level and the city level. We have refugees coming in from New York, Illinois, California, a lot of these Democratic states that have terrible policies, high taxes, less freedom, less opportunity, and Texas, Florida, and other Republican states are taking advantage of that. People are voting with their feet. So that's my message. That's Texas is a model in for other states and really for the country. We balance our budget. We have a low tax structure. If you want to come to our state and commit fraud, we will stop you from that. But otherwise, we want businesses to come. We want people to have opportunity. We want to create a good educational system, and we want less government, not more government.
0: Now, the other big things that happened last week, ExxonMobil, one of the largest companies in the world, is moving out of New Jersey, coming to Texas. So, Samsung, moving out of New Jersey, coming to Texas. Do you have room for everybody?
7: Look, we make room for people. We want companies to come here. We want them to bring their good-paying jobs and their opportunities for our people. And we're an open state. We want people to come here. But when they come here, we don't want them to vote the way they were voting in New Jersey or the way they were voting in California, because those policies have failed. So don't come here and change the way we're doing things, because the way we're doing things is the very reason you're moving here. Don't come here and vote the other way and ruin this state. Like states like New Jersey have already proven doesn't work. Socialism doesn't work.
0: What's the population now of Texas?
7: It's pretty close to 32 million. You know, we haven't had a census for a while, but I think we're pretty close to 32 million people, which I think by population, if we were our own country, we'd be the 50th largest country in the world. By economic output, we're number 8 in the world. So if we were our separate country, we would be the 8th largest economy in the world.
0: If you would say what additional item you would do for all Texas, all people, what would be that item?
7: Well, look, I'm a big believer in the Save America Act. And the reason I say that first is if we cannot protect our elections, which we are not protecting them, we're like a third world country in how we protect our elections. But so many states, mostly Democratic states, do not require photo ID, which we require photo ID for everything. We allow non-citizens to vote. We have mail-in ballot fraud that's rampant across these states. Look what's going on in California. They can't even count their ballots. It's ridiculous. With the technology we have, we should have safe elections. You should only be able to vote if you are a resident of that state and you are a citizen of this country. And unfortunately, that's not the way our elections work in this country, but they need to be fixed, because if we do not fix our elections, ultimately, we do not have a credible constitutional republic. And ultimately, we're going to end up with the Democrats controlling everything, because they are willing to subvert that system for their benefit.
0: Ken Paxton, thank you. Congratulations on the big victory.
7: Hey, John, I appreciate you having me on, and look forward to seeing you soon.
0: Thank you. Calling in today is Tommy Pigott, and he's the spokesperson for the Department of State. Well, Tommy, you're a New Jersey guy originally, and
8: I am,
0: and now you got an important job at the Department of State. And tell us everything you do, and tell us what people should look out for.
8: Yeah, well, I mean, it's a great honor to be there. I joined with this new administration in terms of working at the State Department. And really, one of the great parts of working at the State Department is seeing all of the ways that we're helping the American people. I mean, one of the things that Secretary Rubio did when he started under President Trump was to kind of change how we view foreign policy in general, to say, does it make America safer, stronger, more prosperous? It was really, it sounds like a common sense approach that should have always been the case, but it actually is a whole ethos that has gone throughout the entire building. And that goes from everything to the services we provide Americans overseas, to our travel warnings to Americans across different areas, to the implementation of foreign policy and peace deals.
0: Are Americans traveling, I mean, with the wars going on in the Ukraine and even Poland is keeping their eyes open, Russia, Ukraine, Iran, even Israel. Tell us about the travel in those countries. Any warnings out for Americans not to travel?
8: Well, we have actually a whole website, travel.state.gov, that actually gives warnings to Americans based off of where they're going. It's based off of four levels, all the way from exercise normal precautions to do not travel. But if you go to the website and you click on the country you want to go to, it actually gives you a very detailed rundown of what areas to avoid, what type of activities to avoid, why it's at that level. So certain countries are do not travel and explains why. Some countries have different levels of precautions. But Americans are still traveling, and we're actually about to welcome a lot of people to the United States, obviously, with the World Cup and other provisions. And we have the policies in place to make sure we're vetting those people that are coming here.
0: Now, are those people that are coming in, are they checked for diseases and things like that? Because with this Ebola going around in Africa, and are there any African soccer players coming? I mean, we have to watch out for that.
8: Well, we have Title 42 actually in place. So Title 42 in place says that if anyone's been to an affected area within 21 days of wanting to come to the United States, any foreigner, they are not allowed to come into the United States. So there is a team from the DRC, where Ebola currently is, that is set to play in the World Cup, but they've actually been in Europe for a while, so that wouldn't apply. They haven't been in the affected area. But we have that Title 42 provision. And then when it comes to visas in general for people coming, we have surged vetting resources. We're making sure if you're from an area with a terrorist threat, or if you have said things that threaten the United States, we're vetting all of that. We have a huge vetting team to make sure that we're each visa decision being a national security decision and protecting the American people.
0: What else would you like to tell the American people?
8: Well, I think one thing kind of mentioned when you talked about traveling, one thing that's really important to do is if you go to step.state.gov, you can register with the State Department to let them know if you're going to a certain country and when you're going. And there's been a couple instances during my time with the State Department where it's been really helpful to know, because if we need to help you, if we need to reach you with something, if we need to say, or if you need assistance, knowing that you're traveling lets us provide that assistance to you, lets us reach out to you proactively, lets us aid you as only the United States government can. And that's really the fundamental role of the State Department. One of the reasons it was founded was to help Americans abroad, to make sure that they're safe, that they're secure, that we can assist them. And that's what we're working on every day to do.
0: Tommy Pigott, spokesperson for the Department of State. We'll talk again to you real soon.
8: Thanks for having me on.
0: Thank you for listening to the Cats Roundtable. We'll be right back right after this break.
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0: 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We're privileged this morning to have General Wesley Clark. He was a former NATO Supreme Allied Commander. General Clark, what the heck is going on with NATO? We saved their behind so many times, and it doesn't seem like they appreciate the United States.
10: I think that's the opposite, John. They do appreciate the United States, and they think that we're part of NATO, and they're wondering where we are. When they hear that we're pulling troops out and so forth, they ask themselves, what could be more important than stabilizing Europe? Why wouldn't you want to deter Russia? Why would you want to pull troops out and redeploy and so forth and give Russia the feeling that, hey, maybe there's an opportunity to strike? So they're asking some serious questions, and we need some good answers.
0: And I understand that the President Trump is a little bit perturbed at, I guess, the German president or premier, and he moved some troops over to Poland because I hear that Russia was amassing their troops around the Polish border.
10: The fear is really for the Baltic states. So it's not just in Poland, but it's in Estonia, Latvia, Lithuania. And the fear is that the Russians seem to believe that if they say that Russian speakers in these countries, and there are some, are somehow being prejudiced against, then Russia has a right to intervene militarily and take over the country. And that's a pretext for war. We heard exactly the same kind of pretext before the invasion of Ukraine in 2022. It usually is accompanied by some legal action out of the Putin-controlled Duma to sort of put a veil of legality over what they're about to do. And so we've watched this situation over several years, and we've watched the Russians build up their forces there. And, you know, despite the poor results in Ukraine, how do we know that Putin's not thinking, hey, I can get a quick win and against these nasty little people in the Baltics?
0: Well, he did. He did say, Putin did say that, I think I got a quick win. Why should we give Afghanistan to China and I get nothing?
10: Putin is a strategist. He's not a military guy per se, but he's an intelligence spook, and he's a very smart, conniving, capable guy with some great intel assets. So that's why he's focused on the Baltics right now. They were part of Russia during the Tsar's time. They always thirsted for independence. They had some brief independence during the 1930s, and then, of course, at the end of World War II, the Soviet Union reoccupied them. And so since 1991, they've had their independence. They don't want to lose it.
0: And give us what you think is going on in Iran and the Strait of Hormuz.
10: It's like two people in a vicious arm wrestling match. Iran's economy is hurting for sure, but they've reopened their missile cities. They can fire. If we do anything to Iran, they attack our friends in the Gulf. Our friends in the Gulf don't want the Iranians to have control of the Strait of Hormuz. Right now, we seem to be sort of halfway sneaking some boats through, but not enough. Meanwhile, the Iranians are trying to use the negotiations over the Strait of Hormuz to block the Israelis from going after Hezbollah in Lebanon. But at the same time, Hezbollah is not saying, well, if we stop fighting, we'll stop fighting. Hezbollah wants to continue to fight. It's all part of the Iranian strategy. So the president's got a tough role here because it's a tough battlefield. It's a tough negotiation. And then he's also trying to keep the economy from suffering too much. He's done a really good job on, I think, in keeping the stock market up and so forth. But is peace about to break out? It seems unlikely.
0: There are people out there that are suffering, whether it's, Israel, whether it's Lebanon, whether it's Iran, or you tell us.
10: Well, I think, from my experience, I've done a lot of work in foreign policy, but what I learned from General Al Haig when he was NATO commander and before that and his work with Henry Kissinger is that what happens outside our borders has a big impact on the American economy and the strength of the American dollar. And that's fundamentally, we've shaped the world since the 1940s by U.S. security, U.S. armed forces, and the credibility, the stability, the consistency of American foreign policy. And so I know the president wants to make a big transition here. He wants to pull us out of Europe. He wants to focus on the Western Hemisphere. He's trying to cut a deal with China. This is high, high risk for the American economy because there's nothing more difficult than that kind of a strategic realignment. People look at it, they say, what's going on with the dollar? Maybe we should switch to the Chinese. Maybe the Chinese are more reliable. Maybe we need to go to a gold-backed currency. A lot of these issues that look political and diplomatic come down to being financial and economic. We've been sustained by the flow of petrodollars from the Emirates, from the Saudis, for 50 years, Kuwait. They invest their money. They make a lot of money off oil sales. They invest it in the United States by and large. If anything were to happen to that, our economy would definitely feel the impact. So I think the American people have to understand that what happens overseas is of immediate consequence here at home.
0: General Wesley Clark, I want to thank you so much for coming on, and me and you will catch up again real soon.
10: Sounds great. Thank you, John.
2: The Cats Roundtable.
0: We have a special guest today, and his name is Keith Sondering, and he's the Acting Secretary of the United States Department of Labor. On Friday, you had a good jobs report. Tell us about the jobs report.
11: Yes, so Friday the jobs numbers came out, and experts predicted they would come around 85,000 jobs. Actually, 100% of these economists that were making these predictions thought 85,000. And President Trump blew out all expectations. They continued to doubt him, and the job numbers were 172,000. So that doubled the amount of new jobs that the expert had predicted. So we were really excited. The best jobs report in President Trump's second administration.
0: What did you do before becoming acting Secretary of Labor?
11: And most importantly for your audience, I was born in New York City. My parents were born and raised in the Bronx. Moved to Boca when I was 3 years old. And I was a labor and employment attorney in South Florida, in Boca. And then I moved to D.C. in 2017 to join the first Trump administration, and I've been up there ever since.
0: And what is your mission in the labor administration? If people said to you, what is your mission? What do you want to accomplish? So when your term is over, you say, at least I accomplished this.
11: The most important mission that we can do at the Department of Labor is make sure that American workers have the skills to get all these new, high-skilled, high-paying jobs that the president is bringing to this country. So when I look back on the 4 years in the second Trump administration, the most important thing for me is that we have low unemployment and American workers are getting the first and best opportunities for these newly high-skilled trade jobs that the president created.
0: I guess you're in Washington all the time now, and you have to do a lot of traveling under your...
11: It's very important to get out and hear the stories of the American workers and the American job creators. You know, it's very, for us just to stay in D.C. and not talk to the job creators, to not talk to workers, we can't make the best policies to help them. So it's great to be here in New York City. I also visited Long Island as well. And just hearing stories about how the president's policies are creating more jobs and bring home more pay for workers.
0: Well, you know, President Trump is saying that we're going to have trillions of dollars of new businesses come into America. And are we ready for it? Do we have enough labor to supply, to run all those factories and run all those new centers that are going to be opening up?
11: That's our top mission right now, to make sure that American workers have the skills for these new jobs that are coming. A lot of the new jobs require skills that the education system really hasn't been providing. So at the Department of Labor, we're really working with industry to see where these jobs are going, because we know they're making the investments. The president has been able to bring the jobs here, but it won't work unless the American workers have the skills necessary. So we're working with the Department of Education. We're working with middle schools, high schools, community college, trade schools to make sure that they're using the actual equipment that they'll be using, that they're actually getting an education that is industry-led, that's going to allow them to enter these high-paying new jobs the president has delivered on.
0: And what's your last sentence to the American people?
11: That the Department of Labor is here for you, and we will make sure that these opportunities go to you and nobody else.
0: Is there a website that they go to find out what's going on?
11: DOL.gov, or you can follow me on Twitter on Sondering47.
0: Sondering, S-O-N-D-E-R-L-I-N-G.
11: 47.
0: 47.
11: Yes.
0: Keith Sondering, Acting Secretary of Labor, thank you so much for coming on, and God bless you and God bless America.
11: Thank you.
0: With us today is Mike Beltram, and he is running for Congress in Tampa, Florida. Tell all Americans, tell Floridians, tell people of Tampa what you stand for and why are you running for Congress?
12: Well, thanks for having me on the show. I stand for limited government, separation of powers, and individual liberty. I believe in the Constitution. I think we need to have a balanced budget. And I represented Southeast Hillsborough County for 6 years in the Florida House, and I voted against expansions of government, voted against bills that violated the Constitution, voted against some unfortunate expansions of government and expansions of entitlement programs here, notwithstanding that we're here in the free state of Florida. Well, there were a few bad bills that came through, and I voted against those. And I would take the same approach in Washington, whether it's my party or another party that's expanding government or wasting taxpayer dollars or infringing the Constitution or individual liberty. I'm going to stand up for those values against a legislature or a government or even colleagues who may be trying to infringe those fundamental values.
0: I don't know who has that seat right now, but we're talking about making sure Florida, which is now the safety zone for all Americans, they're either going to Florida or they're going to Texas, that our kids and grandkids could walk around safely. And we just want a better way of life, good education for our kids and our grandkids.
12: Yes, and, you know, this particular House seat is the only Democrat-held House seat on Florida's Gulf Coast. And I think that's a travesty. I moved here 16 and a half years ago from New York, and I don't think it should be held by a Democrat. This district, as it's newly reconfigured, went for Trump by 10 points. So this is a seat that we absolutely need to flip this cycle in order to hold the House majority. And that's exactly what we're out doing, getting our signs up, meeting with constituents. We got a great poll earlier this week, and we're off to a really good start.
0: Anything else you want to tell people?
12: Well, if you want to find out more about the campaign, you can go to BeltranForCongress.com. We're off to a great start. We got qualifying next week. I've mailed my papers up to Tallahassee, and I've registered with the FEC. So we're all set to go. And I just really appreciate everyone's support and following Mike on social media. I think we need to flip this seat. I mean, the route to maintaining the House majority runs through Florida District 14 and similar districts around the country. Hakeem Jeffries has declared maximum warfare on the state of Florida because we drew constitutional congressional maps. And I'm another Brooklyn boy, and I'm going to take the fight right back to Hakeem Jeffries and his henchwoman, Kathy Castor.
0: Well, thank you so much, and let's catch up again real soon. I look forward to the next time I'm in Florida that we get together for a cup of coffee.
12: Thanks so much for having me. Appreciate it.
0: Thank you for listening to the Cats Roundtable. We'll be right back right after this break.
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0: Welcome back to the Cats Roundtable. Live long and prosper. That is the sign of Dr. Peter Michalos, and he has a new book coming, and we're going to be talking more about it. Tell us what's up today.
14: Absolutely, John. Today we're going to talk about a very important topic, and that is Alzheimer's disease. And Alzheimer's disease is the most common form of dementia. And unfortunately, 1 in 9 people over the age 65 get it in the United States. And it's a progressive, irreversible brain disorder that destroys memory, thinking, and the ability to carry out daily tasks. And some of the earliest signs are we start seeing memory loss, forgetting where your keys are, where you park your car, can't retrace your steps, getting trouble getting dressed, And when you walk, actually reduced arm swing and even our posture. As we lose our posture, that's also one of the signs. So our mothers told us to sit up straight, stand up straight. That was also very important. So we need to use it or lose it when it comes to Alzheimer's. That's why things like socialization, crossword puzzles, having good friends, participating in church, synagogue, mosque, those things all help to keep the brain stimulated. And there's different kinds of dementia. One of the types is called vascular dementia, which you can get from strokes. Or if you have high blood pressure that's out of control for too long, your tiny blood vessels in your brain get smaller. And that also affects blood flow to the brain. There's another one called Lewy body dementia, which are proteins that accumulate in the brain. And also trauma, of course. The brain doesn't like to see air. So whenever there's any serious trauma to the brain, then you can also have problems. So the other thing that is fascinating is now the new relationship that they found with the gut microbiome and the gut-brain axis, the connection between the brain and the gut. And to start off, I'm going to mention some people call Alzheimer's type 3 diabetes because you get insulin resistant, which basically insulin resistance, you can't use the glucose in your brain cells. You starve the brain cells and you start forming inflammation and more plaques in the brain. And the gut-brain axis, they found that Ozzy the Iceman, this is just recent literature from last week, who's 5,300-year-old mummy, they found that he had a great gut diversity inside. They were able, those bacteria survived in the ice for 5,300 years. And they found that they had a lot of diversity. But in Alzheimer's patient in modern times and also in modern man, we don't have as much gut diversity because of our soil, our foods. And they found that the Alzheimer's patients had more of these bad bacteria called Escherichia, Shigella, and Bacteroides. And they had less of the good bacteria that make fatty acids that we need to function. And those are called Firmicutes and Eubacteria rectalis. So we had more of some of these bad bacteria and even more problems in the Alzheimer's patient, which is also, I think, fascinating. And it's associated with leaky gut. And when there are certain gut bacteria that actually produce amyloid-like proteins that may help form plaques in the brain. So this is new research that really our gut and what we eat plays a major role. That's why the diet, the exercise, we've talked about the Mediterranean diet, the olive oil, and how important they are. Now, what people say, what can I do to check to see if I have the risk? And yes, there is a gene called the APOE4 gene. And you get one copy from your mother, one copy from your father. And there are different combinations. And if you have certain of the genes, like the APOE2 gene, that's much rarer, and that says you're rarely going to get Alzheimer's, but it's also connected with cholesterol. So those people have a higher incidence of high cholesterol problems. Then the APO3, which is the most common combination, that variant says you have average risk for Alzheimer's. The APOE4 shows that you have very high risk of Alzheimer's and high risk of cardiovascular disease. So having that blood test can actually give you an indicator. The other blood
0: test. So our medicine is moving at warp speed.
14: Yeah, absolutely, that we can detect these things, but basic things.
0: But,
14: like,
0: I saw something else the other day that, medicine's moving at warp speed. They also had something for pancreatic cancer.
14: Yeah, no, absolutely, that there is a medicine that extended the life a few months of pancreatic cancer patients, and it was nice to see that because of President Trump's Operation Warp Speed, that people can apply and get access. So, for example, if something is in the middle of a clinical trial and it's helping somebody, you can actually apply to the company and say, based on Operation Right to Try, it's

0: and mercury. The B complex vitamins are important to protect the brain. Vitamin E, it's been documented that people with low vitamin D levels have more dementia. There's a natural substance called curcumin that's been anti-inflammatory, and there's even a company out there that's working on this liposomal intravenous curcumin, and they claim that they're helping glioblastomas and brain tumors to slow them down, which is also fascinating. And the interesting thing is on MRI, you really, or CAT scan, it doesn't show up early Alzheimer's. It only shows up in the late stages where you get brain shrinkage. So these are some of the things to know about that you can do to help protect yourself, and hopefully there'll be many new medicines now with all these great advances that are being coming out of the United States that will be able to hopefully treat this and slow it down and help the many people who suffer from this condition.
1: Dr. Peter Mihalos, thank you so much for coming on. We'll catch up with you again real soon.
0: Thanks, John, for always getting the truth out and sharing great health information with all our listeners.
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1: With us today is Lynn Shaw. She runs lynnswarriors.org. Well, Lynn, give all Americans an update.
3: Good morning, John. We're here today to discuss this major development in the fight to protect our kids and families online, right? We're always talking about digital safety, online AI. Well, this is great and impactful news coming out of Washington, D.C. Now, let me take you back a little bit. Last May 19th, 2025, the Warriors, we stood in the White House, in the Rose Garden with the President and the First Lady. They signed together the bipartisan Take It Down Act into law, this landmark legislation designed to combat the spread of these non-consensual intimate images. And, John, with all this AI-generated deep fakes now and online sexual exploitation, this is groundbreaking. But the good news is the Federal Trade Commission, the FTC, is officially beginning enforcement of this law, marking this is a major turning point.
1: Now, tell all Americans, tell them exactly what the law is.
3: First of all, let me direct everybody to the website. The website is takeitdown.ftc.gov. What is this Take It Down Act that I'm talking about? Well, the law requires online platforms, not you if you see your image online, right? The platforms themselves, big tech, to remove non-consensual intimate images, right, including AI-generated deepfake sexual content. We have all of that going on right now. Once properly reported. And that is why that website is so important, because they take the case over for you. The big tech, the platform, has 48 hours to remove that image, or else they are held responsible monetarily, different fines. The person who put the image up can face jail time. I mean, this is something that has not been done before. And those who are sharing this and distributing this abusive material have to know there's finally a piece of legislation. You could potentially go to jail. So while everybody's sharing these deep fakes now, or revenge porn we keep hearing about, or kids, we have 55% of kids, a new study came out the other day that say we are being saturated with these deep fakes.
1: So Lynn Shaw, finally the Democrats and Republicans all agreed on protecting our kids?
3: I know, John, it's hard to believe, but they should be doing this from the beginning with everything. Everybody came together on this one. So this is, we know it can be done, though, right? Because right now we also have the Kids Online Safety Act that we're trying to get over, you know, this hurdle. We know they can work together. And, John, what better, you know, topic with everything going on than kids and families? Everybody can get on board with protecting kids. And now with all the AI, we must put some laws. I mean, they're urgently needed into place. Look, we are pro-technology, pro-innovation. I think you are, we are, everybody pretty much is. But the truth is the technology is moving so much faster than law, than any of us. And you know what? We seem to...
1: Well, I see all the multi-billionaires and almost trillionaires are all this technology people. Don't they want to protect our kids?
3: Do you want an honest answer? No,
1: yes.
3: John. That is the honest answer. No, because there is no
1: regulation. So give us one example. Give us one example so they all know about it.
3: I want everybody to have this website handy, takeitdown.ftc.gov. And what it does is...

0: your child or yourself even, there's a nude image or, again, something AI-generated. We don't even know what's real anymore, John, pretty much, unless we vet things online. You can pursue action against these companies, the company itself, whether it's X, whether it's Meta, whether it's Google, because if they fail to comply with removing these images that are not yours, okay, this is about victim protection, then they take care of everything for you. Instead of usually big tech playbook is, oh, you know, it's on the parents, it's on people to take care of protection. Finally, we have something where big tech will be held accountable by the government. And what you have to do, though, is understand the steps, John. You know, screenshot the image, you know, document like the date, report directly to this website, takeitdown.ftc.gov, file your complaint, contact also your local law enforcement. We always need a chain, a record of everything. And, you know, use organizations specializing in online...
1: Okay, so if it's bad stuff in front of your children, then we got to protect our kids. Go to that website. Tell us that website again, because we are out of time.
0: Everybody needs to know it. takeitdown.ftc.gov. And it's especially for, you know, non-consensual images. And there's so much sexual content with our kids in it. And if you didn't put that picture up, if they, you know, they will be held, the platform will be held responsible. And
1: Lynn Shaw, thank you for everything you do. God bless you and God bless America.
0: Thanks, John. Thanks a lot.
1: Thank you.
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3: Breaking news this hour from townhall.com. I'm Michael Harrington. Pakistan's interior minister is in Tehran today to restart negotiations between Iran and the U.S. The visit comes as the American military reported shooting down two more Iranian drones today over the Strait of Hormuz, shot down several yesterday. The Trump administration is pressing Iran to make a deal to end the Middle East war. Nebraska Senator Republican Pete Ricketts says he's just back from a forum in Singapore, and has the highlights.
4: It really was a great opportunity to meet with our Indo-Pacific allies, and in particular, Secretary Hegseth gave a great speech about how we want to work with our partners and allies. We need them to step up. And then he gave shout-outs to all the countries that are stepping up. Japan, for example, is increasing their defense spending, and they are changing their laws so they can sell, for example, ships to our allies in the region. Korea is stepping up their defense spending. They want to take over more responsibility for their defense.
3: He spoke to the Salem Radio Network. Correspondent Julie Walker reports on Australia's third fatal shark attack in 4 weeks.
5: A shark attack in Australia kills a spearfisher Saturday. It's the country's third fatal shark attack in 4 weeks. Police say the 35-year-old was spearfishing with family in Western Australia. Authorities suspect a 15-foot white shark was responsible. This spate of fatalities is unusual in a country that averages just under 3 shark deaths a year. On May 24th, a spearfisher was attacked on the Great Barrier Reef. A week earlier, a 13-foot white shark fatally mauled another spearfisher. In January, a 12-year-old boy died after he was mauled by a bull shark in Sydney Harbor. I'm Julie Walker.
3: The Nigerian army says it's freed 360 people abducted by Boko Haram in southern Borno today in the northeastern part of the country. More on these stories at townhall.com.
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8: People.
3: The S&P has decided not to change its guidelines for including large mega-cap companies in its stock indices. The index committee announced it has considered feedback from market participants but chosen to maintain its current criteria for the S&P 500, S&P Mid-Cap 400, and the S&P Small-Cap 600. Unlike NASDAQ, which recently updated its guidelines to quickly add large companies after their IPOs, S&P believes its approach offers substantial market coverage and sector balance. OpenAI CEO Sam Altman has met with Senator Bernie Sanders to discuss public ownership in AI companies, a meeting that highlighted the tension between AI powerhouses and policymakers. President Trump also expressed interest in the idea, showing how two politicians from different ends of the political spectrum are both embracing the concept. Concerns about AI's impact are growing across the country. News and analysis at townhall.com. The NFL Chicago Bears might be leaving the state of Illinois.
9: The decision came down after a proposal for tax breaks and financial incentives stalled in the Illinois legislature. The Bears Board of Directors voted to move forward with a project in Hammond, Indiana. That's about 22 miles south of the current facility. Local state representative Cam Buckner said he'd been talking to Bears CEO Kevin Warren and suggested that Illinois might still be on the table. The Bears have played in Chicago since 1921 and Soldier Field since 1971. I'm Jennifer King.
3: Today is Sunday, June the 7th, and some notable people are celebrating a birthday today, including filmmaker James Ivory, who's 98 years old. Singer Tom Jones turns 86 today, while actor Liam Neeson is 74. Former Vice President Mike Pence turns 67 today. Senator Ben Ray Lujan, a Democrat of New Mexico, has 54 candles on his birthday cake. This is SRN News.
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11: Dottie Herman has had her eye on real estate for years. 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
12: Good morning and happy Sunday. And welcome back to Real Talk. I'm Dottie Herman. And I'm here each week on Real Talk, and I decided to start this show about a year or so ago to talk about real issues that we all face. And when one person is facing an issue, I assure you there's millions of people facing the same issue. You can get a lot of the shows. That you, if you've missed any, you can follow me on Facebook, Instagram, LinkedIn, or at DottieHerman.com. We've got a great show today, and you're not going to want to miss it. It involves something none of us can avoid, and that's healthcare. Most Americans assume that we need, that when they need healthcare, it will be there. If someone gets sick, if they have a chest pain, break a bone, or they need emergency, okay, they feel that they expect the hospital will be open, staffed, and ready to accommodate them. But across the country, that assumption is becoming less certain. Hospitals are facing growing financial pressures, staffing shortages, aging infrastructures, and increasingly demands on aging population. Remember, the baby boomers is the largest population, and they're aging. I think the oldest baby boomer is about 80. And that's going to continue growing. For many communities, especially smaller ones, healthcare access is becoming increasingly fragile. So today we have an interesting show planned, and we will be joined by Catalina Island Health CEO, Tim Kaplinski. Tim was a member of the hospital's operating board of directors in 2023 before joining the staff as the chief strategy officer in January 24. He previously serves as chief operating officer for 7 years at the Catalina Island Conservancy, overseeing all operations in support of its conservation, education, and recreational goals. Tim, welcome to Real Talk.
8: Hi, Dottie. Thanks so much for having me. Happy Sunday to you.
12: Well, this is a subject I think that I'm having growing concerns with, and it involves everybody. So first of all, give us a little background. How did you get involved with this whole healthcare situation and what you're specializing in, what, you know, you're specializing in?
8: Yeah, no, it's interesting. It's probably not a typical path. When I was with the Conservancy, we had a failing runway, and it was built in the 40s and had much upkeep. And there was a unique program at the Department of Defense, the IRT, the Innovative Readiness Training Program. And if you as a nonprofit, and the Conservancy was a nonprofit, had a project that could help some branch of the military practice their wartime skills, and you as the nonprofit could provide all the materials, and they felt like it fit into their training program, then you did that. So sure enough, we had the Marines accepted the project to redo our runway up at the Conservancy. And trust me, I'm getting back to this healthcare, just a second. So they were here for 5 months, got a brand new runway. It's fabulous. It's going to last for, you know, many, many, many decades, and it's in good shape. Well, through that process, I would regularly meet with the CEO of the hospital and tell him, hey, I know you got to build a new hospital, and you ought to take advantage of this program that's available to nonprofits, because you might find somebody, some branch of service that might be interested in helping practice their skills, train while you're getting part of your hospital built by them. Anyway, he and I went back and forth quite a bit over those kind of issues, and pretty soon he brought me on as the chief strategy officer, as you said, January of 24. And then a year later, he said, hey, I think I'm going to retire or resign. I'm going to go start another company, and wanted to know if he should throw my hat into the ring with the board.
12: Right.
8: And I had to think about it, because I knew that I didn't know a lot about healthcare or anything. I didn't know anything about running healthcare except for the 1 year under my belt. But I gave it some thought, and I thought, you know what, if I get a good team around me, and those people are experts in compliance and regulatory and delivering good clinical care to the community, then I just need to lead and pay attention to the details and be looking out front. So it's not your normal path, I would imagine, but that's how I got here.
12: Well, sometimes I think maybe when you come in fresh and you really don't know anything, you don't get into the pattern of like, this is the way it always is or was, so you kind of just let it stay. So maybe that sometimes works in your favor, that you really have to kind of start from the beginning. So I know that many people don't realize, you know, with healthcare, that it's the resilience in healthcare. It's not just about having doctors and nurses, which of course is part of it, a big part of it, but it's about having systems that continue functioning during crisis. And whether it's a natural disaster, a cyber attack, a pandemic, or a sudden staffing shortage, hospitals must be able to continue caring for patients when the unexpected happens. And if they can't, well, then the patient suffers. Now, your Catalina Healthcare, Island Healthcare, operates in one of the most unique healthcare environments in America. Now, you're located on an island more than 20 miles from the mainland, so there is no neighboring hospital down the street to absorb patients if something goes wrong. So you can't afford anything to go wrong. And every day requires careful planning, preparation, and problem solving. So.
8: Yeah, that's right. You've nailed it, Dottie. Go ahead.
12: Yeah. I mean, like, you know, God forbid something goes wrong in one hospital, there's usually another hospital that's not far away. But now you're all by yourself. And so the reality is that healthcare resilience affects all of us. And so whether you live in a major city, suburb, or rural town, we're dependent on the healthcare system. And I know it's getting fragile. I mean, I know there's... So give us a rundown of, first of all, what people should know. Like, when you talk about the healthcare resilience gap, what exactly does that mean? Because, you know, states since 2010, I've been reading, reducing access to emergency and inpatient care for millions of Americans. Now, that's what I read. I'm not an expert. But in preparation for this, I just did a little homework. And so when you talk about healthcare resilience gap, tell everybody, well, our listeners, what does that mean and what they should know?
8: Let me tell you where we're at. So you said it. We're on an island. It's 22 miles off the coast of Los Angeles, off the coast of Long Beach. And what we have is a 12-bed medical center in Avalon. We have 4,000 permanent residents that live here. A lot of them work in the service industry, hospitality, because Catalina Island does get a million visitors every year. And that's pretty consistent. And one thing I like to point out, when I have some people go advocate on our behalf at some of the different agencies in the state, is, hey, our Love Catalina is our Chamber of Commerce. It's the tourism outfit for Avalon. They do a fabulous job marketing the island as a great tourist destination. Lifestyle is the rich and famous, if you want to call it that.
12: Right.
8: But the people that deliver all that hospitality and everything are service workers. 90% of the population works in the hospitality industry. Anyway, our 12-bed medical center for those million visitors and the 4,000 residents, we have the ER. It's open 24/7. We have a contract. Another creative thing we've done, and it's staffed by UC Irvine emergency physicians. And then it's backed up by our own lab, our own nursing corps, our own imaging. But you said it, there's no bridge, there's no road. There's no way to get here except for by boat and by helicopter. And that has implications when we're delivering care. And we'll get to that. We bought the island's only pharmacy in order to make sure that stayed on island. If we didn't buy it, we're not sure if anybody else would have. And so that kept that kind of care local. People are able to get their prescriptions filled here on the island.
12: Right.
8: But yeah, healthcare is not abstract for us. It's geography. And we, like you said, we live that resilience problem every day. It's something breaks. We don't get just to run down to the local hardware store, big box store and pick something up. It's trickier than that. Nurses will maybe miss a boat and, you know, the boat only runs two or three times after that. And or they miss the helicopter even. So go ahead.
12: Sorry to interrupt you, but I have to ask a question. Okay, now you have a particular circumstances that if you're listening to the show, you might say, well, that's Catalina Island. And that's, you know, a unique situation. They don't have anybody near them. But for most of us, we assume that there's local hospitals around and that they'll always be there when we need them. But I have read, and maybe you can elaborate on this, I've read there are warning signs that patients should pay attention to that may indicate their local health care system is under stress. Should people know what all those local health care options are?
8: Well, absolutely, because our situation here on an island, yep, a little bit different. It's on an island. There are other hospitals in the United States that are on islands. But rural is rural, and that's where that federal designation for us as a critical access hospital comes into play. There are other hospitals that meet that same criteria of being X amount of distance away from the next level of hospital. And so those warning signs are, you know, if service lines start contracting at your local hospital, if you're starting to see different staffing happening, you know, where they can't keep staffing regular, a lot of turnover, maybe there's requests for additional funding, capital projects are delayed, those kind of things could be indications. But the difference for all of us rural hospitals and the urban is that, like you said, we have low volumes, and so it is fragile, and that resilience, you have to think outside of the box. You have to make sure you have backup plans for what's how to accommodate and deliver care. And so, yes, it won't be a surprise. I think it would be rare that anybody would be surprised if their local hospital closed. There are plenty of warning signs that probably start to show themselves a few years out. And I'll tell you, a report just came out that there's several hundred hospitals in the United States that met a certain criteria where they felt like, oh boy, here's a few hospitals that are close. And we've been on those lists before.
12: Right. So is there a place that people can look to see if their hospital is on that list?
8: Oh, Dottie, I'd have to get back to you on that. I read that a few weeks ago. And
12: I'm just curious.
8: From a federal, yeah, I don't have it off the top of my head.
12: Okay, but I'm not saying this as an expert. And obviously, I wouldn't be alive if it wasn't for some hospital that I thank God I'm still here. I just recently had an emergency when I was in Florida. But I tend to think that the hospital system is under some pressure, and there's, about staff and money, and a lot of the facilities are older and funding. So, I think that people should, maybe take a visit to their hospital just to take a look, because you're not really going to know about what's going on in your hospital unless you're in an emergency, and then that's when you find out. And if there's a problem, I think you want to kind of know that ahead of time, if you can.
8: Yeah.
12: I mean, whether it's true or not, when I was in Florida, I got sick, and I had to be in an emergency. But up until then, because I'm a New Yorker, I don't know the hospitals in Florida, nor do I really never even thought about it. And then I got, I caught pneumonia, and I was talking to somebody, and they said, don't go, and I won't mention the hospital's name. Whatever you do, don't go to this hospital. It's a bad hospital. Don't go there. Go here or go there. Well, that's assuming you can drive. But when I got really sick from the pneumonia and I had to be taken by an ambulance, I didn't have any choice. And where were they taking me? They were taking me to the hospital that everyone told me never to go to. And fortunately, there was nothing I could do about it, because I'm like, well, I want to go to a different hospital. And they're like, well, when you're in the emergency, you're just going to the closest hospital. That's that. And as it turned out, everything was turned out fine. But do you think hospitals are under, more pressure today with funding and, facilities that are old or help staffing problems?
8: Yeah, it's, it sounds like you could almost give this, give the talk yourself, Dottie. So for a while there, when I first got here, I thought, well, we're a small hospital. You got to be able to handle this. Rural hospitals. For a critical access hospital for that federal designation, you got to be under 25 beds. We're at 12 beds, so we're even smaller than a small hospital.
12: Right.
8: And as I watched what we have to go through from a staffing perspective and from a regulatory perspective, we have all the same requirements of a big hospital. We just don't have as much staff to take care of it. We don't have as much and I'm going to say resilience, but we don't have enough as much backup as everybody else. So we have to comply with all those same regulatory requirements. And we have a whole meeting once a month to go over all the reports that we have to do and who's responsible for them and who's doing them. So it dawned on me that at that one end of our building, we actually have a long-term care unit, or, some people be used to the name a nursing home. So we take care of a few patients. We've had one patient that's been here for 8 years. Then in the middle part of the hospital is the acute wing, where we'll take transfers in from our emergency department or somebody from the mainland that's now recovered enough to be able to, that we can handle them. Then they get transferred back over to our hospital, and we let them recover for a few weeks here in our hospital with family nearby, with friends nearby, those kind of things. But let me tell you, the most bizarre thing when I showed up here, like we've already pointed out, I was very new to healthcare, is how the finances work, and it is crazy. About a year ago, we had 6 days cash on hand, and that's a typical figure that hospitals use. And we would have qualified for that. Hey, you're getting ready to close list. That means if enough payments, reimbursements don't come in from insurance companies, then we can make payroll for 1 week and we're done.
12: What if they come in late?
8: Well, exactly. And no, it doesn't take much. There, as a matter of fact, we were working with one of our payers, and we said, hey, we're changing billing companies, so that means we need a new PO box for that billing company to receive documents from Medicaid. And it took 2 to 3 months for that change to happen and for payments then to start coming in. So little changes that you would think would be nothing can have a big effect. Now, the good news is we are up to 93 days cash on hand. It does give you a little breathing room. We're able to fix some deferred maintenance. We're starting to entertain bringing on additional services. I mean, can you imagine? So you know people, when they get their infusion, their chemotherapy or other infusion therapy, it can make you nauseous. Well, try getting that and then getting on the boat to come home. So, you know, those kind of things, there's plenty of the same thing would happen if somebody was in a rural hospital across America and they just got their chemotherapy and now they had to drive 2 hours to get back home.
12: Yeah, well, I think
8: we're looking.
12: I think that people don't necessarily think about that, but I think that when you, if you are sick or you think maybe you should think about that because, but I do know that, out on Long Island, there's a Shelter Island. There's no hospital there and you have to take a ferry to get somewhere. And so they have to be really on it because if you get sick there, there's no hospital. You have to take the ferry to get to, to the closest hospital. So there are challenges. But you know what I want to talk about when the break happens? I don't think people think about hackers attacking hospitals and that cybersecurity is now a patient safety issue. So I'd like to talk, because this is really important, when we get back from the break, that hackers attack hospitals. And cybersecurity is now a patient safety issue. We're going to talk about that with Tim as soon as we get back from our commercial break.
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12: We're back. You're listening to Real Talk, and we are talking about a really interesting subject that affects everyone. We're here with Tim Kilpinski, the CEO of Catalina Island Hilltop, healthcare. And we're talking about healthcare, and, you know, they have a unique situation because they're on an island, and it's just them. But for our audience, this really is pertaining to all healthcare systems. Right before the break, I talked about hackers attacking hospitals. Now, I never even thought about that until this subject came on. I did some, research. And when most people hear the word, like me, cybersecurity, they think about stolen passwords, hacked bank accounts, or identity theft. But increasingly, cybersecurity has become a healthcare issue and potentially a life and death issue. Hospitals today rely on interconnected computer systems for everything from patient records and medication management to imaging equipment and emergency room operations. So in recent years, healthcare organizations have become one of the most targeted industries for cyber criminals. And when systems are attacked, medical records can become inaccessible, appointments can be delayed, surgeries can be postponed, and emergency operations are disrupted. In many cases, hospitals have even been forced to revert to paper records while working to restore critical systems. So, Tim, what can you tell us about that?
8: Yeah, and you're right, and I'll tell you, I think the burgeoning hackers, the ones that are beginners, they start on small and isolated hospitals because, we're an attractive target. They know that we have less IT systems, less redundancy, those kind of things. So I think we end up being a target prior to some of the bigger hospitals even, because they practice on us. And,
12: but what I'm reading, all hospitals are having this problem. I mean, maybe be to a greater extent if you're small, but this is, I'm sure this is a big problem, but, you know, I've done some homework on this subject, so this is a problem that's been increasingly getting worse for all hospitals.
8: It is. When a cyber attack happens, so much of our systems rely on interconnectivity with each other. Our CT machine is outside. People get their scans. Well, that scan is immediately shipped off to the mainland over the internet. And then the radiologists read those scans. Same thing with our x-rays. Same thing with lab results. Our teledoc machines. When you need to bring an expert in or a specialist to consult with the attending physician, those kind of things, everything is relied on that connectivity. So it would start to scale back all the services that you'd be able to offer. There's that cybersecurity attacks. We feel okay with some of our virtual private networks that keep everything secure as it's transferring around. But for example, the island does not have a cable connecting it to the mainland. So everything goes off by microwave towers. That should be fixed here in the next couple of years, where a fiber optic cable will be laid in the channel crossing the ocean here to the island. But what we've done to make sure we try and have redundancies is we have three different internet providers at the hospital so that we have different failovers in order to make sure we have continuity of service. Now, if somebody hacks us and takes all those down, you're going back to paper. And
12: that's what I was reading. Is there any way, I don't know if there's any way anybody can, is there any way patients, all of them, whether they're affiliated to a small hospital or a big hospital, is there anything that patients can do? Because it's their health records. But is there any way they can protect themselves? I would doubt it, but maybe I'm wrong.
8: Well, I mean, the best thing you can do, and it's the same kind of answers that you get when it's, hey, prepare for a fire, prepare for an earthquake. And it's doing that pre-planning and having those records handy. So if you're on certain medications, that ought to be, you ought to have that recorded down. You ought to, what it is, how often you're taking it, so that when you go to the hospital, you're not dependent upon them being able to look it up on their system. You know, has there been any other kind
12: of
8: procedures
12: or things
8: like that? So,
12: That's good advice. So, in other words, you should have your own records, even though the hospital, for most part, is going to have them. But just God forbid, in case that you have, at least you have a copy of everything that you take, whatever medications or whatever procedures.
8: That's right. Because then, and a family member, you got somebody that knows, hey, here's where that's stored. Because in case, like in your situation, you got moved by ambulance for pneumonia. Well, but what if it was something different and maybe, you know, then somebody else knows, hey, this is where I'm going.
12: Really a nightmare navigating, because I went to an ambulance and they said, well, then the insurance goes, well, hospital called and said, well, your insurance is not paying because you didn't authorize it. I said, now, I didn't even know this, but apparently when you go to a hospital, you're supposed to call and say to the hospital that you're being admitted to a hospital. At least you're supposed to call your insurance company. I'm in an ambulance on oxygen. I wasn't able to call my insurance company. The hospital should have done it, but they didn't do it. Okay? And this went back and forth. I can't tell you how many hours and hours until finally the hospital said, well, you know, we thought she'd be in and out or something. I don't know. But it was just hours and hours of time. And I really think that the systems are really, you know, getting archaic. Now, I have a feeling that your hospital probably is more efficient than most hospitals. I just feel, because I think when you're small, you can't afford to make even a little mistake. You all have to know what you're doing. But I think that's good advice to give to people, that they should keep a record of everything that they have. You should also know where your nearest emergency care options are. Now, you know, take a few minutes to identify the closest hospital or the urgent care or whatever, but make sure you know where they are. Keep a personal, as Tim said, you keep a personal health information file on your own health, which I've never done, so I'm trying to do it now. You know, establish a relationship with your primary care and learn about telehealth options before you need them. And are you seeing a lot more of telehealth? I mean, obviously, I guess we're all seeing it. What do you say about that? Do you do like, what's your thoughts on that?
8: We do. And I'll tell you, one of the big reasons we were able to go from that 6 days cash on hand, and listen, if the hospital doesn't stay open, then you can't provide care. And so their finances and delivering care to the community are very interrelated. And so when I say, hey, we went from 6 days cash on hand, now we have over 90 days cash on hand, a big part of that was due to a telehospitalist. So the doctor that is responsible for keeping an eye on patients that are spending the night in the hospital. Typically, you don't spend the night in the ER. The ER doc stabilizes you and then moves you into one of the overnight beds outside of the ER once you're stabilized. And so we did start that. We started that program, a telehospitalist. So he comes here occasionally. We've just signed a new contract. He'll be coming here much more frequently. But in the beginning, he would monitor and keep track of all the patients that were spending the night in the hospital that were trying to recover via telehospitalist. So it's a machine with a video screen, and they can take your vitals, and the nurse is always there at the same time the doctor is. And that, man, that has made such a difference for our community. So people are now getting care here instead of over on the mainland, or they're finishing up their care.
12: Wait, so explain that to me again. So in other words, what would you have... Telecare means you're still going to be in the hospital, or you're doing that from home? You're going to be in the hospital.
8: Two different things, actually. It's very diversified. And what I mean by that, so for us to provide care to our community members, you know, they were in a hospital on the mainland. They got good enough, but not good enough to go home, but they had good enough to come to our, I'll call it a mid-level hospital, and we were able to provide that subacute transitional care.
12: But I'm going to stop you for a second because the audience is not all going to be in your hospital. So in general, just explain that to us. In other words,
8: that's right.
12: With telecare, explain what people should know.
8: So you can be, like I said, you can be in the hospital and receiving telecare from a specialist that's not in the building, or, and this is another program that we started just recently, is for our chronic care management. There was equipment sent to people's homes, blood pressure monitors, glucose monitors, pulse oximeters, those kind of things were sent to people's homes. And then once a month, the nurse would call in to that patient that's at their home and do a consult with them. But in the meantime, during that month, all that data was going back up to the charts into that person's patient record.
12: Well, I think, you know we're coming to a commercial break, but I want to talk about that. I mean, I want to talk about the pros and cons.
6: 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Hey, Joe on the radio telling you about Patriots Pasta and Piscopo featuring yours truly. Oh, we're going to have a great time at Carmine's in the private room called the Sinatra Room. Doesn't get more old school New York than that. We'll be doing some great Frank Sinatra tunes. And also, I'm bringing in some special talent as well. Some gals that I usually go out with that I'm going to highlight. Like, you're going to not believe how talented they are. And again, Christopher Macchio will not be there. Just so you know, he is going to serve his country well. President Trump has requested that Christopher is down at an event that same time. But we're going to go on with a great show, and we're going to have a blast at Patriots Pasta and Piscopo. 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
12: We're back, and I apologize to my listeners that I was cut off in the middle. There was a glitch in the system. So I'm going to start that again. I was in the middle of talking about telecare and that it's exploded. It exploded during the pandemic when nobody could really leave and go anywhere. And many people initially viewed it as a convenience, a way to avoid driving to a doctor's office or sitting in a waiting room. But healthcare leaders increasingly see telehealth as something much bigger. In many communities, it's becoming an essential tool for improving access, reducing delays, and even saving lives. And for seniors who have mobility problems, it's helpful. And I'm seeing more and more doctors, you know, regular GPs do telecare. I mean, it's rather than go to the office. I'd like to talk about that with Tim, but before that, I think I have a question. Do I have a caller that's called in about telecare, telehealth?
17: Good morning, Dottie. Can you hear me?
12: Yes, I can.
17: Thank you. Good morning, Dottie. This is Laura Schaefer, actually general manager of the radio station, and I'm listening in this morning. You sound great, and you always bring so much informative information to the air. I had a question actually about telehealth. Yeah, you're welcome. Good to hear you this morning. So with telehealth, I've always wondered, how is it that the doctors verify like the claims of a patient calling in claiming they've got issues? It seems to me like it would be a really easy situation to manipulate and get hands-on prescription drugs that shouldn't have been prescribed. So I'm just wondering if your guests can speak to that a little bit. It seems like...
12: I hear what you're saying.
17: You know?
12: Tim, you want to address that? I'm not a healthcare professional, so I can't.
8: Hey, no, good question. No, appreciate that. Actually, that leads right into the other. So we were talking about telehealth in the hospital, where a doctor's not in the hospital, but the patients are. Or there was the telehealth where there's patients and we're doing chronic care management. And the other one that we've started is behavior, not we started, but we're taking advantage of, is behavioral health, telehealth. And so in one of the new programs that's doing a couple different things is training so they can finish up their schooling, but they're under the mentorship of a fully licensed social worker. And but if somebody needs medications, they have to have a 1-hour appointment with a psychiatric nurse practitioner, and then that person is actually under the supervision of a psychiatrist. And that's the chain of events. So it's not, nobody can call up have a 5-minute appointment and get scheduled 2 narcotics or any of those kind of things.
16: Why would you need a psychiatrist if you, let's just say, had a bad, like some bad cough, or you had something that required medication? Why would it have to go through a psychiatrist? Wouldn't it just be a medical doctor or something?
8: Oh, true. Different disciplines. So if you're under regular care for psychiatric therapy or behavioral health therapy, then that's that bucket. And if somebody's calling in now, we don't do that here, where somebody's able to call in with a complaint and then get prescribed medicine. That doesn't happen at our hospital. But I think I have heard of that also happening. And I'll tell you, somebody might be able to get prescribed antibiotics or something like that. I do know that I've seen that happen in other hospitals. But once you get up into, I'll say, dangerous or more regulated drugs, that usually requires a visit or an extended telehospitalist consult.
16: You know, Laura, that's a great question. Because I think, but I'm not sure, I'm not a health professional, but I think with these telehealth doctors, like that are online, you can get them. Because I see you can pick a doctor online. I do believe that they prescribe medications. I could be wrong, so don't hold this. But I'm going to find out those answers.
17: Yeah, I thought so, too.
16: But I think if you go, forget the hospital. Maybe you're not in the hospital. You need a medication. And you decide to go online to get a doctor, which you can do now. Okay, mm-hmm. I never did it, but I almost did it. You know, then they had all different doctors. You decide which one you want. I believe that I could be wrong, so please don't take this, but I will have the right answer by next week. I think they can prescribe medications, which makes
8: sure.
16: Oh,
8: they can.
16: Okay, absolutely. If they can.
8: Absolutely.
16: Then Laura's question is really very, like, how would you, I mean, I guess somebody could fake it even if they saw them in person, but I just think that there'd be more of a chance, as Laura said.
17: Yeah, you would think there'd be more of a misuse. But like your guest just said too, it's more the antibiotics and lower on the shelf items that are readily prescribed, that aren't going to be dangerous. That makes sense.
16: Right.
17: But if it is more of a severe situation, I guess they would just refer you and say you need to come in. Is that what would typically happen?
8: I would think
17: so.
8: Or
17: the 1 hour consult.
8: And That's right. Yep. And I think the other thing that I've also observed in our hospital is if they've already got a relationship with you, you know, the primary care provider is here at the hospital, somebody calls in and they know that this is a chronic problem or it recurs, and they're just saying, hey, I've got that situation again. I think the doc at that point feels comfortable because they have seen him. Now, this, you know, www.getadoctorgetaprescription.com, I don't know how all that's regulated.
17: Yeah, interesting. Interesting. Yes, well, thank you for that information.
16: Thanks. Okay. Thanks for calling. But that's a really good question. I have to think about it. By the way, I will find out the answer for next week and tell you, because I do think you can get medication online. But like you said, if it's maybe an antibiotic or something that's not high up there, like not a narcotic, I don't know. I think they're reluctant to really, any doctors are kind of reluctant to give major narcotics out now because of all the things with Michael Jackson and, you know, all that misuse. So I'll see. But do you think telecare is good today? I mean, is it a good thing, or do you think that people can get lazy and say, you know what, rather than go to the doctor, who the heck wants to go to the office? I'll just go online and find a doctor there, or have my own doctor. And maybe they would miss certain things that they wouldn't if you had a physical, like in person. I don't know. I mean, it's certainly easier.
8: You're supposed to come in for, you got to come in for an annual physical. There's no way around that.
16: Right.
8: But I can't speak to what other people will be doing. I know for folks that are concerned about their care and their health and their longevity, is that telehealth does play a role, because it does save you the time from going in. It does, for a rural environment, does provide access to specialists. And I'll tell you, as we all know, that behavioral health, mental health issues in the country have grown, that we feel like that's extremely valuable, because then you avoid the stigma of having to go into the mental health building or the office.
16: Oh, right. If you're, right. If someone can see you.
8: That's right.
16: Someone who doesn't like you sees you.
8: And this applies anywhere, in any rural hospital, there's not multiple buildings to go into. So everybody, you know, and our waiting rooms are small. Well, so everybody knows why somebody's there.
16: Listen, I maybe for the last 8 years, I try to go to the Mayo Clinic for at least once every year, or every other year, for a physical, you know, complete physical. A lot of the men that I worked with, all, you know, as a CEO, all of them went. So they just went and did their physical there. So I try it. And, you know, there's a lot, some of the doctors, I mean, don't require a physical. Some

0: Well, and so you can stay in regular contact with your portals. The portal is not the place you go to for 911 by any means, obviously. But you can maintain a little bit of contact there and stay in touch with your provider through the healthcare portals that most hospitals have in place.
1: Yeah. So, Tim, let me ask you, you've been such help. Many of our listeners are caring for aging parents, and telehealth has changed the way seniors can access healthcare. And what are some of, you've just said a lot of benefits. Do you think that telehealth will eventually become a standard part of healthcare, much like online banking became a normal part of everyday life? Do you think that? Did I lose you? I think I lost Tim. Well, you know what? If I don't get him back, I have to say that this was a very interesting topic. And I'm not an expert, so I'm just giving you an opinion. And this is just my opinion. So remember, it doesn't mean I'm right. But my feeling is that medicine is going completely in that direction. That even regular MDs are not, you have to, like my doctor will say, you have to come once a year or I can't give you any medication. So my GP. So at least you come once a year, but it doesn't mean that you have to, but it helps that if it's not something serious, that they don't have to, you don't have to go to the office. And I think that helps the doctor, but I think it helps the patient too. Obviously something serious, you don't want to not physically go to the doctors. But then as Laura said, I think there's good and bad, but like that's with everything, because I think that, with good and bad, because I think that sometimes you might miss something by not going physically to the doctor. Tim, are you back?
0: Yes.
1: Because we lost you. So we don't have too much longer to go. We have about 5 minutes. So why don't you tell the listeners what you think they should know and what things that are important for them to know, the latest things and what you think, things that people should know.
0: Well, like we talked about before, having a copy of your records, having a person that you trust that's able to take you in and advocate on your behalf, that's important. Not avoiding care. That's why it's so critical that the rural hospitals stay in place and stay open, is so that people, so that people don't have yet another barrier. Because if you have to go 2 hours for your annual physical, let me tell you, there'll be a lot of people that don't do that.
1: Don't go.
0: But if you only have 20 minutes to get to it or 30 minutes or something like that, then it's there. And I'm telling you, people need to do things regular. Stuff can sneak up on you. You don't know what's going on. That little thing that's annoying you actually could be something something bigger. But if it's checked and caught, then it's much, much easier to treat it. And the chances are good that you can really get a complete care at your local, at your rural hospital, instead of waiting until it's gotten so out of hand that the only choice is to now go to the urban hospitals. So I think that's important. I think it's nice after HR1 was voted in July of last year that the RHTP, or the Rural Health Transformation Program, was part of that package. It does not quite fill the gap of some of the cuts that happened in that, but I do hope that if this is the RHTP funds that each state got, California got $233 million off the top of my head. That's done right, we're excited about that, because we think we can modernize what we do and make ourselves more sustainable, because in a rural health setting, you really don't have the volumes that it takes to keep a hospital open. We actually artificially keep some of our beds empty, because once I fill one more bed, I got to hire a full nursing staff.
1: True.
0: Which, when it's 24/7, 365, that's 4.2 people. That's $1.2 million just to fill one bed. Yeah.
1: Yeah, and they are lucky to have you. And we certainly want to support rural hospitals. We don't want to do without them. And they do need to be supported, because nobody wants to have to drive, and a lot of people will never get there.

0: But what we can all agree on is that healthcare resilience isn't about buildings or technology. It's about people. And the stronger our hospitals, the better prepared our communities are to protect families during both everyday medical needs and unexpected crises. So we've learned today healthcare resilience isn't just about hospitals and government policy. It's really about people. So it's good that you're informed and you know what's going on. And make sure that when you or your spouse, your child, or your aging parent needs care, that care is available, accessible, and reliable, and you know where to find it. Okay? You know, be prepared. The strongest healthcare systems are built on trust, as you can see with CAMP, communication, and communities that value access to care. And that's really what Tim's talking about, access to care. Tim, thank you so much for joining us and for sharing your unique perspective from Catalina Island Health. The challenges facing healthcare today affect every family in America, but so do all the opportunities that are there to improve it. So again, thank you, Jim. Have a wonderful weekend, everybody. Again, I'll be back next week, and I will also have the answer to your questions. Okay, enjoy Sunday. In the Northeast, it looks like a nice day. Be back.
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3: Breaking news this hour from townhall.com. I'm Michael Harrington. Pakistani officials are in Tehran at this hour to restart negotiations between the U.S. and Iran. The visit comes as the American military has been shooting down Iranian drones and missiles all weekend long. The Trump administration is warning Iran to make a deal and end the Middle East war now. Fighting between Israel and Hezbollah, meanwhile, continues despite a U.S. brokered ceasefire. Interior Secretary Doug Burgum says one of the first orders that President Trump signed when he took office for the second time was to clean up the nation's capital. He says Americans visiting for the 250th celebrations this summer will definitely see a difference.
4: When President Trump took office, one of his first executive orders was make D.C. safe and beautiful, whether it's, removing 152 homeless encampments and relocating the unhoused, whether it's reopening parks, fixing fountains, tuning up monuments, doing replantings, eliminating over 1,000 graffiti sites, plus doubling the size of the U.S. Park Police and helping drive crime statistics to an all-time low in Washington, D.C.
3: He was a guest of the Salem Radio Network. There are reports that foreign-linked social media campaigns may be shaping local fights over U.S. data centers.
5: Multiple AI industry groups, Republican lawmakers, and policy watchdogs are alleging China-linked accounts are amplifying opposition to data center projects online, prompting calls for a congressional probe. Supporters warn such funding can mask foreign influence, spread misinformation, and threaten critical infrastructure planning and local economies. Ken Lorman reporting.
3: Anthropic is proposing the top AI companies coordinate a way to pause the development of advanced AI systems if they become too dangerous. The company behind the Claude chatbot says the tech might go out of control. More on these stories at townhall.com.
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It's Ask the Lawyer with Mike Connors. Got questions concerning elder or estate law? Attorney Mike Connors has the answer. He's been recognized as one of New York's top lawyers by New York Magazine and brings nearly 40 years of experience to the table. His office number is 718-238-6500. That's 718-238-6500. Here's Mike Connors.

0: Welcome to Ask a Lawyer with me, Mike Connors. This show, the first part of the show, we talk about estate planning and elder law. And the idea behind estate planning is to pass assets from one generation to the next, paying the least amount of taxes we need to pay legally, avoiding going through court, avoiding probate. And as far as elder law is concerned, our main focus is trying to save assets from nursing home bills. The second part of the show, we talk about sometimes politics, history, religion. Today, we're going to be focusing a lot on taxes and a little bit on politics. Our guest today is going to be Nicole Maliotakis, congressional representative from the 11th Congressional District of New York, the only Republican conservative Congress member from New York City. And we're going to be talking about some of her proposals. And Beth, I don't know if you know this, but she is proposing that if a senior citizen is over 65 sells their personal residence, that the tax exemption we have right now is $250,000 for husband, $250,000 for wife, to bring that up to $500,000 for husband, $500,000 for wife. So in effect, a married couple can sell their house for $1 million free of capital gains tax. And when you say that, that means, it doesn't mean you can sell the house for $1 million. It means you can sell the house, you get $1 million exemption. Plus, if you pay $200,000 for the house, that would get added on. If you put $200,000 improvements in the house, that would get it on. And then you take off your closing costs. So in effect, you could sell your house maybe for about $1.5 million and not have to pay capital gains tax.
1: Yeah, I mean, why should they pay taxes on a home that they've been living in all their life? They bought it, they used their money that they already paid taxes on, and then they bought this house, and now you're wanting to pay again because the value of the house increased? No. If they're moving someplace else, they have to buy a house someplace else. Will they still take the money if they move to Florida?
0: Yeah, in effect roll over an investment property, and we're going to be talking about that later in the show. You can, like, if you have an investment property, you can sell it in New York and then buy another property in Florida. It's called a 1031 exchange, but you can't do that with your residence. So for the sake of argument, if you sell your personal residence for $2 million in New York, and you buy, let's say, a property in Florida for $2 million, you can't roll that over. You have to pay the capital gains tax in New York.
1: See, but right now, that's not fair.
0: Yeah, but right now, we're saying, you know, right now you have a $500,000 exemption between husband and wife. After this goes forward, and of course, this is for senior citizens, she's mentioned, then it goes to $1 million, from $500,000 to $1 million, which is going to save, if you're in that bracket, it's going to save you about $175,000 in real money in taxes. Not $175,000, you know, just generally, but $175,000 in taxes. We're also going to be talking a little bit about, you know, fraud and the amount of fraud that goes through New York, which we only, you know, on the tip of that. We're not even close to examining that as a real problem. But we're going to at least talk about that a little bit. And we're also going to be talking about generally taxes on the sale of your property after Nicole's interview, because, you know, there are a lot of things that you can do when you sell your property. There are different things you have to look at. And one of the things is, first of all, if you sell your property, I always tell my attorneys, if somebody's going to sell their property, you better go over and figure out roughly what they're going to pay in capital gains taxes. You don't want to sell your house today and then find out that next year you sell your house for $1 million today, and you go next year to do your taxes and you find you owe $100,000 in taxes, but you bought another house for $1,100,000. You got to know how much you're going to pay in taxes, and that's what we try to do with Connors and Sullivan. And again, you can schedule an appointment in any one of our offices in Brooklyn, Queens, Manhattan, and Staten Island at 718-238-6500. And then, Michael, you were talking about this. We haven't mentioned this for a while. What languages do we speak here?
2: Well, allegedly we've got English.
0: Yeah.
2: And then besides that,
0: that's Nicole's argument. Allegedly we have English.
2: And then besides that, we have Spanish, Italian, Romanian, Greek, Polish, Ukrainian, Russian, Arabic, Hindi, Tagalog, Mandarin, Cantonese, and Fujianese.
1: That's a lot.
0: That is a fair amount of languages, and most of those people are native speakers in those languages. These are not guys who learned Spanish in high school. You know, those guys, I don't think we don't put on the books here as speaking the language.
1: This this is because we're in Brooklyn.
0: Well, our main office in Brooklyn. Remember, we're in Queens and Staten Island and Manhattan, too.
1: Yeah,
0: and you can see, listen, and some people ask me, where can I schedule an appointment? I go to the different offices, so you can see me in Brooklyn, Queens, Manhattan, Staten Island. Call. You may have to wait a couple of weeks to see me, but if you want to see me to talk over your matters, you're more than welcome to do it. And you want to come in, you want to talk about the Civil War, some people do that. You know, we can talk about the Civil War, we can talk about history, we can talk about Joe Piscopo. Whatever you want, come in, we'll talk about it. Give us a call at 718-238-6500, 718-238-6500. We're going to take a short break. When we come back, we're going to be talking to Congresswoman Nicole Malliotakis.
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0: Hi, this is Patrick Wayne. I had the good fortune to be raised by a man of strength and courage, a man of true grit. 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
2: Time now for Connor's Corner, where Mike takes a closer look at topics like history, politics, religion, and more. Here's Mike.
3: Welcome to the Connor's Corner segment of Ask the Lawyer. Right now, we're very proud to have the representative of Congress from the 11th Congressional District in New York, Nicole Malliotakis. Nicole, welcome to the show.
4: Good to be with you again. Thank you.
3: Okay, now you got some big news for us, or for our listeners.
4: Well, look, this week I introduced new legislation that will help a lot of the seniors who live in our district who have lived in their homes for a long time. I mean, I go to senior centers, I see seniors everywhere I go, and they sometimes say that they're ready to downsize, but they don't sell their homes. Why? Because, you know, all their equity is built in there, and I think that one of the biggest deterrents right now is the capital gains tax. Seniors who have held their homes for long periods of time, raised their families there, you know, now they may be ready to downsize, and they are basically discouraged from selling their homes because they don't want to have their nest egg taxed. And so I came up with an idea with some of the local realtors. Frank Rialli, actually, of Safari Realty, was the one who initially gave me this suggestion. In a different way, I put my own touch on it. But what my legislation would do is actually increase the exemption for capital gains to $1 million for seniors who are 65 years old and they've lived in their home for 25 years. And so I think this would actually affect a lot of people in our district in Staten Island and Brooklyn. As you know, the medium home sale price in this district is roughly $700,000. It's much higher than other parts of the country. And so the current exemption, which is $250,000 or $500,000 if you're married, is simply not adequate. So I'm hoping that we can work with President Trump. He was very much welcoming when we first chatted about the need to eliminate tax on Social Security. We came up with a great proposal this year, which was signed into law in the big beautiful bill, the Working Families Tax Package, that gave seniors a $6,000 bonus deduction if they were within a very reasonable amount of income, which really targeted our seniors in the middle class. And so for most seniors, 51 million seniors across the country, basically they got what they paid in Social Security tax refunded to them when they filed their taxes. And so now this is the next idea that I think will be really beneficial for our seniors, and I was glad to introduce it this week with, by the way, a lot of support. Local realtors came out in support of it. The Staten Island and the Brooklyn Board of Realtors came out in support of it. So I'm very excited about this legislation. I'm going to continue to push to make it a reality.
3: Well, it's only common sense. I mean, you said that this law, the $250,000 amount, was put in back in 1997. And I would dare say back then, in, you know, let's say I'm going to go in the Bay Ridge part of Brooklyn, which is part of your district. You know, the average house back then was maybe $300,000. Now the average house is way over $1 million. So it hasn't really even the numbers you're talking about is not keeping track with the value of housing over the last 30 years in Brooklyn.
4: Yeah, and so as a result, a lot of seniors put their home in a trust so that way they could pass it down to their children when they pass away. And then they basically it avoids taxes being paid on that property anyway. So this is, I think, a good way to allow seniors to, you know, downsize if they wish to do so and take their money, their full nest egg, to buy something better or to use that money for something else, to support their grandchildren's college or to help their children start their young families out. So I think that this is it's a common sense thing. As you said, it hasn't been adjusted in 1997 when they did it. They never indexed it to inflation. So it's just stayed at $250,000 per single, $500,000 married. So, you know, anything above those amounts, you would be taxed in terms of profit. So there is another measure for everyone, and we are trying to modernize that 1997 figure. So we do have legislation that would actually double the exemption to $500,000 for single, $1 million for married, for everybody, which would certainly benefit people here in New York City, the middle class that I represent in Staten Island and Brooklyn. That is, I think, a larger initiative and a larger effort, simply because, you know, with every tax cut, that's less money coming into the Treasury. It's got to be offset somehow. I think that's maybe a little tougher of a lift, but we still have that that we're pushing. The other thing that we were able to be successful this year is to deliver on increasing the state and local tax deduction, the SALT deduction, as it's more commonly known. This is something that I was very proud as a House Ways and Means member, which we oversee tax policy, to push in my committee. That was the only member of the Ways and Means Committee on the Republican side that had been pushing this, because a lot of folks are not from the high tax states like New York, California, New Jersey, on this committee. And so as one of the few, I was very proud to advocate, by the way, on the Republican or Democrat side, because every single Democrat voted against increasing the SALT deduction, which so many people in New York City benefited from. So as one of the few voices on this committee pushing for SALT, I was very proud that we were able to deliver up to $500,000 in income. They have a $40,000 SALT deduction, and that's huge. It saves people thousands of dollars in many cases. Seniors who own their homes, they not only benefited from that bonus senior deduction of $6,000, but they also benefited from the SALT deduction. They were probably the biggest winners in the tax cuts package. But certainly the SALT deduction was huge for people in our district, middle-class families, and it was geared towards middle-class families, which is why only families up to $500,000 in income could qualify to write off their state, local taxes, and including their property taxes.
3: Did any Democrats at all vote for the SALT deduction?
4: No. So, not interestingly one. Enough, they voted against the entire working families tax package. So they voted not only against increasing the SALT deduction, they voted against the senior bonus deduction. They voted against extending and increasing the child tax credit. They voted for the baby accounts now that are become very popular, where you'll get start off with a $1,000 savings account that's sort of an investment for babies to start off from day one, and parents can contribute to that, and they can see it compounded, and by the time they're 18 years old, they'll have somewhat of a savings for themselves. They voted against all of these measures, and I think it was very disappointing. In fact, if they had taken control of Congress, they would have increased taxes probably about $1.5 trillion. That's the estimate, because they would have allowed all of the 2017 tax cuts to expire. And don't forget that we also under deduction. So for those who are renters, or they don't need the SALT deduction, they still take the standard deduction. And the standard deduction in 2017 was doubled, and then we increased it a little more this year. And so it's like roughly $16,000 now. The deduction. And what's interesting about this is the Democrats would have allowed it to expire, which means it would have been cut in half, and it would have been a very sad thing for so many in our district who take that deduction.
3: Let me ask you a question a lot of our listeners are asking about. They read that the Mandami administration wants to impose a death tax on estates over $750,000. Is there any chance that could be passed someday in New York City?
4: You know, I don't see it passing in New York City, thankfully. You know, as radical as the New York City Council is, you know, they're not that radical, I guess. At least the Speaker of the Council, Menin, seems to be pretty reasonable. And she's pushing back on a lot of these ridiculous proposals that would hit the middle class. So not just the death tax, but also property tax increases. Remember, there has not been a property tax rate increase since 2001 after the September 11th attacks when the city was in dire straits. So that's 25 years ago. There have been property tax increases, and that's a different story, and it's bad. And why is that? Because the property tax levy increases year after year. So when the city comes up with its bloated, ridiculous budget, they have to put together a levy that basically splits up what they need to put in the pot to pay for this budget. And that is why we see our property tax bills, mine included, go up year after year after year. There is somewhat of a state cap. I think it's 5% a year or 20% over 5 years is the cap that your property tax can go up. But this is, you know, this is unfortunate. And when I ran for mayor in 2017, I said that I would freeze the property tax levy. I think we have not had a mayor that's been willing to do that. And that actually means that you have to, you know, slow the budget down. The budget in the city of New York is insane. It is more than the entire state of Florida, okay? The entire state of Florida, which is more than twice the population of the city of New York. And the same thing goes for the guys in Albany. I mean, the governor just passed another budget, $265 billion. That is more than twice the state of Florida, which has millions of more residents. And we see money being wasted on all sorts of things. One of the biggest drivers of the state budget is Medicaid, because there's so much fraud in the state of New York. And so, you know, it is a combination between wasteful spending and the Medicaid fraud, which, by the way, on the federal level, we've been going after that Medicaid fraud. And that is to protect our seniors, to protect our vulnerable, to protect, you know, single mothers who are relying on Medicaid. And we can protect those dollars, and we need to protect those dollars for the people who the program was actually intended for, not the fraudsters. How many times do we read in the newspaper over and over and over about fraudsters who are stealing taxpayer money and stealing this program from the people who truly need it, and is creating a real fiscal crisis in our state. And we need our governor to do more, as you're seeing happening on the federal level, where prosecutors are going after those criminals, those criminal organizations, these people who are setting up fake hospice places to build, using other people's identity to steal money. It is so horrific. You know, it's estimated to be about $1 trillion a year that is being stolen nationally. And we got to get to the bottom of it. And I'm proud that the Trump administration is taking it seriously.
3: What do you think our chances are, Bruce Blakeman's chances this year?
4: Well, I think Bruce has a shot, because look how close Lee Zeldin came just 4 years ago. And people know more about Kathy Hochul today than they did 4 years ago. And I don't think that they'd be happy with the amount of their money that she's wasting, the inability to fix the broken bail law that continues to release criminals on our streets over and over again. She just signed another law to make it difficult to turn criminals who are here illegally over for deportation. Now think about this. We just had a 83-year-old man shoved in front of a train, a veteran killed by an illegal immigrant. We had a Lakin Riley's murder. She was killed in Georgia by an illegal immigrant who had been arrested in New York but released back onto our streets. And what does Kathy Hochul do? She doubles down and makes it even harder and says that when we release people from jail, we're not going to allow for any cooperation to coordinate that release so these people can be deported. So essentially she's saying she wants illegal immigrants who are committing crimes to be able to remain in our city. That's not what the people of this country want or what they need. I had traced back, by the way, speaking of wasteful money, billions of dollars that were spent on these luxury hotel rooms to put illegal immigrants When I did a FOIL request, Freedom of Information Law request with the NYPD, we traced it 16,000 crimes back to the shelters. 3,000 to 4,000 individuals in those shelters had committed 16,000 crimes.
3: That's reported crimes, that you can trace to them.
4: Exactly, reported crimes. So when we looked at the stats and you went, where's the perp's address? The perp's address was one of those homeless shelters. So that's what the taxpayers were asked to spend billions of dollars on. And this brings me to another issue that I'm working on. With the Department of Justice, I've called for them to investigate the city's shady shelter contracts. We took a few shelters in our district, and when we did the math, we found out that the city's paying nearly $10,000 per room to house a homeless individual. $10,000 a month per room.
3: Okay.
4: That is, think about that. That is three times the rate, the average rent in the district, and it is more than twice the average mortgage in the district that's being paid on a monthly basis. And that's what we're paying to house one individual in a room. That is so not just wasteful. I think that it's criminal. And we did see an indictment come down in Brooklyn where there was another shady contract. It turned out that there was a lot of pay-for-play and corruption there. Four individuals were indicted by the Department of Justice, and I've asked them to look into these shady shelter contracts in my district because I think this is definitely something that's going on there. I know the Democrats, and I know that City Hall is not great at their fiduciary responsibility to protect the taxpayers. We know that they love to spend money and there's wasteful spending. But come on, $10,000 per month per room, that to me, it can't just be negligence. I mean, it's got to be criminal, in my opinion.
3: And do you know how many people are being actually serviced? Are all the people being serviced that they say they're servicing? I would bet.
4: Yeah, well, look, I guess that's a really good question. And again, the homeless population has not come down. It has been, when Bill de Blasio, it was about 60,000 when Bill de Blasio first started spending all this money on homelessness, and now it's still around 60,000. So they're not actually helping address the issue and reduce the population to help people get out of the shelter system and to be self-sufficient, to be able to address their underlying issue, whether it's workforce training, whether it's mental illness, whether it's drug addiction, which is simply just falling on, bad times, domestic violence, not just addressing those issues to reduce homelessness. It just seems that they want to warehouse people, and they keep opening shelter after shelter after shelter.
3: All right, I think we're running sort of out of time on this segment, but let me ask you something. Your proposal to increase the exemption for the capital gains tax on the sale of your personal residence, are the Democrats behind it, for it? Any idea yet?
4: Well, I do believe that this is a bill that can get bipartisan support. Actually, the broader legislation that would increase the capital gains exemption for everyone from those 1997 numbers, to modernize that to make it up to $500,000 for individual and $1 million for married, that is very bipartisan. In fact, I'm co-sponsoring that bill with Jimmy Panetta of California. So I imagine that this new legislation I've introduced will also get bipartisan support. We're going to start to build that coalition. We just got the bill number. We're very excited about it, and we're going to move forward here and really push it and work with organizations like AARP to build consensus, because AARP went to senior centers with me when we were pushing the bonus deduction for senior citizens to reduce their tax liability or refund their tax liability that they paid on Social Security, and we were successful in getting across the finish line. So I'm very proud to have done town halls with AARP and work with them to help our seniors. And it's not just on this issue like taxes, but on prescription drugs, going after the middlemen, the PBMs that have been driving up costs, expanding telehealth for senior citizens. another big thing that we were able to accomplish. So we're working on what we can, you know, how we can improve seniors' lives, whether it's financially, from a health perspective, and I look forward to continuing to get things done.
3: Nicole, where can the audience, if they want to, where can they find more about your proposals, your office? Do you have a website?
4: Yeah, they can go to my website, malliotakis.house.gov, if they could spell that, or they can just go to my Facebook page or my Twitter, if they have Twitter. We write about all this stuff on social media. But if they Google me online, and they can connect to my congressional page, and they'll see all the work that I'm doing. And they can also sign up for my newsletter so they could learn more about the work that I'm doing. We have a monthly newsletter where we keep everyone informed about the bills I'm introducing, the events that I've been doing, and I'm happy to add as many people to that newsletter as possible.
3: All right, Nicole, thank you very much. I mean, this is a great piece of legislation. Let's hope it goes somewhere.
4: Thank you very much.
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3: Welcome back to Ask the Lawyer with me, Mike Connors, now accompanied by Eugene Krivolitz, one of our attorneys, my son, Michael.
10: Hello, everyone.
3: All right. So, Eugene, you know, we got the proposal here we just talked about with the Congresswoman Malliotakis, and I think it's a good idea to raise the exemption. Right now, if you sell your personal residence, the first $250,000 of capital gain is not taxed on the sale of your personal residence. And of course, if you're married, it's $250 for husband and $250 for wife. And of course, what some people don't even realize, let's say you inherited the property from your parents, you're the wife, your husband does not have to be on the deed to get that $250 exemption. You just have to file a joint tax return. And also, I'm going to explain this because this happens a lot. If, let's say, we have $1 million property, husband and wife, husband died. Let's say they bought the property for $100,000, you know, 30 years ago. Husband dies, property's worth $1 million today. The husband's half of the house stepped up to his date of death value, $500,000, half of $1,500,000. The wife, if she sells the house within 2 years of her husband's passing, she gets $250,000 tax-free. And if she sells within 2 years of her husband's death, she gets his $250,000. So I assume, the bill hasn't been written yet, I assume the same fact is going to be. So in some cases, somebody might be able to sell a property for $1.5 million up to $2 million tax-free, which would be good. And my question is, Eugene, do you think this is going to get people moving out of New York City?
11: It could, perhaps on the margins. If there was a reason for people to stay, those people who wanted to get out of the state, one of the reasons could be that they will have to pay capital gains tax on the sale of their residence. And as we know, in New York, there's a lot of properties that are now valued way above $1 million. So a lot of people may have held back because of taxes.
10: Right. And then, you know, here's the thing. You know, like you figure it out before this, if assuming this law is going to be passed, before the law being passed, you sold your house, maybe paid $300,000 in taxes. Maybe now you're going to pay zero. And that might be the deciding factor. Hey, it's time to get rid of living in New York City and move to Florida, wherever you're going to move to.
11: Right. And a lot of people in New York, their wealth is their home. Right, so a lot of the people would rely on the money from the sale of their residence for their retirement. So I think, yeah, and there may be a difference. That could be a difference maker to some people in deciding whether they stay in New York or move somewhere else.
10: And, you know, one of the things, too, I think it would start a boom in the local real estate practices, because no matter what, more people are going to be selling, which real estate brokers are going to make their money, real estate lawyers are going to make their money. And also, unintended consequence perhaps, but we're going to see the New York City get their sales tax, their transfer taxes. I mean, if you sell a house in New York City right now, or basically almost 2% of your sales price goes to the city and state in kind of like a sales tax, what we call a transfer tax. So if you have a $2 million house, almost $20,000 goes in taxes on the sale. And again, if you're selling, you don't even see that money. It comes straight off the closing, and plus the buyer is probably getting a mortgage, so you got another, give or take the size of the mortgage, another $20,000 going to the city and state on the mortgage tax.
11: Right.
10: Yeah.
11: And then the buyers may be coming in, making improvements to the properties, having the assessed values go up, increasing the property taxes.
10: The contractor is going to get more money. No matter what, when you buy a house, you put some money into the house.
11: Right.
10: So I think it would be a boom for the real estate market in New York City. I don't think that's the reason necessarily that it should be passed. But I think generally, in my nature, anything where you pay less taxes to the government is good for the population, no matter what. I mean, the family can do more with the money than the government can.
11: Yeah, I agree. It could be very beneficial. The only downside is the federal government losing a little revenue. But again, that's speculative.
10: But the question is, will they lose a little revenue? Because if you don't sell, you don't get the revenue.
11: That's right.
10: You know, if the people don't sell and they don't, then you never get the revenue. If you hold the house till after you're gone, there's no death tax, there's no estate tax to the federal government under $50 million. So it's going to be a very small percentage of the people that, you know,
11: right,
10: pay it. What do you know? You know, I don't know. Maybe we shouldn't even get into this. But what is the second home tax that Mandami is putting in?
11: Yeah, so to the extent that I do know, the proposal was that anybody who had a property worth more than $5 million that was not their primary residence, and my understanding was that it was not a property that they had rented out. So it has to be an unoccupied second property worth more than $5 million. And if that's the case, there was an excise tax proposed that those owners will be paying per year to New York. The question was how many homes actually...
10: Can't be many. I mean, I'm sure, yeah, there's some Manhattan condos or whatever, but it can't be... certainly there are not too many houses in Brooklyn, I think, worth more than $500 that are unoccupied most of the year.
11: Right. And another thing, there may be loopholes, because if the only thing you have to do is rent out the property to avoid this tax, I mean, the question is how many people will rent it out to friends, relatives, below market value, just to avoid the tax.
10: And then how many people might try to sell that property and not pay other taxes in New York? If somebody is in here and it's their second home and they're here, they're going to be going to restaurants. It's not poor people owning $5 million homes. They're going to be going to restaurants. They're going to be going to stores. They're going to tip the doorman.
11: Yeah,
10: you know, I mean,
11: I think the argument to be made here, those are the people you want in New York City. Generally speaking, the people who purchasing really expensive real estate usually employ a lot of people. Even if they do not live in New York City, they employ people. When they do come to New York City, they're spending on money on all kinds of services. They support the New York City economy, New York State economy. And then these are the same people that don't tap into any of the social programs. Their kids generally do not go to New York City public schools. They don't use any of the services provided to the residents of the city. Those are the people that are paying taxes and not taking anything out of the system. Those are the people you want in your city.
10: Yeah, well, you know, Governor Hochul said a couple of months ago she wants the millionaires to come back. But at the same time, I don't think she's doing very little to try to entice them to come back. You know, we talk about this on estate taxes all the time. Let's say you're a single person. And the reason I say single, if you're married, there's no tax between husband and wife, whether it's New York State or the federal government. But let's say you're a single person in New York. You pass away, let's say you have a $10 million estate. Your children pay $1 million in taxes. Now, you say, well, that's 10% on $10 million. That's not too bad. But you got to remember, if that person moves to Florida, they pay zero taxes. And in fact, if that person moves to New Jersey and they have children, they pay zero taxes. So I've seen people literally move from Staten Island to Elizabeth, New Jersey, and save their kids $1 million in taxes by moving not much more than 5 miles, I think was the way we figured it out. I mean,
11: could be a lot less. Yeah, what part of Staten Island, what part of Jersey?
10: Yeah, I think it was about 5 miles we figured that she moved to, so she's still seeing her grandchildren. She's not losing contact. She just got across the Gospels Bridge once in a while.
11: Yeah.
10: You know, so I don't know what they don't understand in Albany, and the budget numbers are incredible. I can't believe. You know, why does New York City have a higher budget than all of Florida?
11: And one third of the New York City has a third of the number of people that Florida does. So per person, Florida is probably paying a quarter as much as New York City is paying.
10: And they're talking about reducing their property taxes.
11: Right.
10: Now, they don't have a death tax. I mean, they do have probate as a little bit of a, you know, for personal experience. Probate,
11: they don't have an income tax.
10: They don't have an income tax, but probate is a little bit, they do pick up some on probate fees down there, you know, but otherwise, I mean, you know, tax-wise, there's no reason why you wouldn't want to move to Florida over New York State. None whatsoever.
11: And many other states as well.
10: Yeah, Florida's not the only one. Tennessee, North Carolina, South Carolina. Most southern states don't have death taxes. Most states in the country don't have a death tax. Even California doesn't have a death tax, but they hit you with a lot of other things.
11: Yeah. You know, New York City is losing people. Not that it's always been more expensive in New York City and higher taxes, but now there's all other kind of issues, like safety, right? So you have the people with money. You want to tax them more. They don't feel safe in the city. We have no law and order. And then you're asking the people to come back to New York City after they already moved. Or you want them to stay, pay more taxes, and not be able to walk outside and feel safe.
10: Well, not only that. Let's say you ask them to come back, and then you're going to tax their second home, possibly.
11: Yeah.
10: You know, because let's say they have a house in the Hamptons and a condo in Manhattan. So they live in, you know, the Hamptons. Plus, not only that, even let's say you had that. I mean, I don't think New York City is going to get to the point where they check your cell phones where you're living. Maybe they will, but I doubt it on this tax. Because let's say you have a house in the Hamptons, a house in New York City, and you file your income taxes from New York City. How would they even know you're going to be there? You know, I realize that they can track cell phones, they can charge credit cards and whatever, but when you're that close, you can drive, you know, you can drive an hour or two. I don't think they can track you to that point.
11: Yeah, or do they have the resources
10: to
11: track? Is that what they want to focus on? Their already strained resources. But yeah, they have a lot more things to worry about than taxing second homes, and allegedly that would even bring in all the revenue.
10: I can't imagine we bring in that much revenue. There can't be that many people have second homes over $5 million. I mean, yeah, there's some, but you know, it's like, you know, you could tax every billionaire to death and you're still not getting anything because there's just not that many billionaires. You know, you're talking about subway safety. Today we met with one of our clients, and I think he wanted to talk about his experience. But Michael, would you want to get Mike Steinberg on the
12: show? Yeah, if you want to have him on. I mean, he's had a heck of a life.
10: Yeah. I mean, he was literally almost cut in half by a lunatic on the New York City subway system about 20 years ago.
13: and he came within millimeters of dying. And I he told us this today. I didn't realize he never lost consciousness.
11: Yeah. He was there the whole time, observed people nearby as it was happening, as he was getting cut. He said he remembers what people said, expressions on their faces. Yeah, it's a very interesting story.
13: And I know he did come to forgive his attacker. Of course, his attacker wasn't quite, you know, in a sound mind. But he did forgive his attacker in public and, you know, at the trial. Right. So, you know.
11: And he still takes the train to this day.
13: I can't believe that, because he was in our Brooklyn office today and he took the subway train here. If I were killed or nearly killed on the subway, I don't think I'd want to be taking the subway again. I don't know.
11: But it saves him in traffic.
13: Yeah, well. So it's plus, not only that, he's 20 years older.
11: Yeah.
13: Eugene, let me ask you something. You're taking courses at LMs right now.
11: Yeah.
13: What have you learned that impacts, let's say, our clients at Connors and Sullivan?
11: A lot of things to do with property transactions and structuring documents in a way to save on taxes. So one of the things I learned recently, there's a lot of ways to structure partnerships and other entities where you could actually allocate the tax burdens between the partners. So one of the main reasons to, you know, have a unique or custom operating agreement in the partnership is to be able to come up with specific tax allocations that would be beneficial. I was actually surprised to learn over the last couple months how flexible it is to structure an agreement and to be able to allocate taxes to different individuals within an entity.
13: Because let's say you want to get more assets to your children, you have a partnership with them, and then you pay the taxes and they get their income tax rate, if that's what your goal is.
11: Yeah, ultimately, the more taxes you save, and income taxes, the more wealth you're able to retain and pass down eventually to your family. And just generally speaking, it's being in control, being able to defer taxes. Any goal for estate planning should be to defer taxes as much as possible.
13: Yeah, because sometimes people don't realize, but the value of money has to be taken into account. A tax you pay today is probably not worth the same dollar amount you're going to be paying 5 years from now, even in moderate inflation. You know, and of course, a tax that you may have paid, you know, like the idea between a 1031 exchange. You sell an investment property now, you roll it over into another property, and so you defer the capital gains tax to the point in the future. Now, most of the time, our goal is to hold that property until the person dies, and then no capital gain is paid. But even if you do pay a capital gain 20 years later, the amount, if you pay $100,000 20 years from now, that's not $100,000 today. That's probably $10,000-$15,000 in relative value of money.
11: Right. And in terms of deferment, you always want to defer. Because, especially if your money is invested in securities or otherwise, the taxes that you don't pay today and they get deferred are compounding. They're growing and compounding. So you could actually generate enough growth on the deferred taxes to pay tax on the entire amount.
13: Right. And that's the general idea. You want to defer taxes. And in some cases, if you can, defer taxes till after you're gone, because a lot of taxes are wiped out by your death. And, you know, that's what we do at Connors and Sullivan. And, you know, one other thought right now, which maybe we should bring this up to Nicole Malliotakis, I think they should make the 1031 exchanges simpler. Why can't you just sell a property, buy a property, and report it? You have to have this fiction of owning the same properties at the same time through a title company. What purpose does that serve the government?
11: I don't know, except making it more complicated.
13: You sell a property, you buy a property, you report it. What do they say, whether it's the same calendar year or 6 months or whatever they want to put down?
11: Within a certain amount of time, yeah.
13: So why can't you just do that?
11: Yeah, I mean, it's kind of what happens now, right? As long as it's...
13: Yeah, but you got to get a title company to hold the

0: destination, but I think there's a lot of confusion as to how the 1031 exchange applies to mixed-use properties.
1: Right. Another thing that some people don't realize also, which is it's getting to be very rare right now, if you bought your property before 1977, let's say husband and wife, and the wife was not working before 1977, which is a fairly common situation back then, the husband dies, today you get a stepped-up basis on the full value because the laws on the stepped-up basis changed dramatically in 1977. But the IRS was stuck with their old rules. But they used to tax, like between husband and wife, believe it or not. Husband died, they used to tax the entire house to the husband's estate because they say the wife didn't work, so it was totally his. But now that works to our advantage for those people, who bought a house before 1977. And before you sell, if you're in one of those situations, before you sell that house, if don't go to an ordinary real estate lawyer, don't go to an ordinary accountant. Maybe you want to come to us because in some cases we've saved our clients hundreds of thousands of dollars by taking advantage of that, you know, one law. 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There are very few people that even remember real estate transactions from 1977. But if you're in one of those situations, you want to save taxes on selling your house, come and see us at Connors and Sullivan. 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We charge by the job. Come in, talk it over. I think we're wrapping up today's show, but thank you for listening. You can see us next week at the same time and places. Thank you for listening to Ask the Lawyer. Eugene, thank you for being on the show.
0: Thank you, Mr. Connors, for having me.
1: Michael, we'll see you next week.
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4: Breaking news this hour from townhall.com. I'm Michael Harrington. Pakistan's interior minister is in Tehran at this hour. The plan is to restart negotiations between this country and Iran. The visit comes as the U.S. military has been shooting down Iranian drones over the Strait of Hormuz, Bahrain, and Kuwait all weekend long. The Trump administration pressing Iran to make a deal now to end the war. Republican Jim Jordan, the Ohio congressman, tells the Salem Radio Network sanctuary cities are still a big problem in this country.
5: There are 18 big cities, 11 states, three major counties like Fairfax County and the District of Columbia that are sanctuary jurisdictions. That represents almost a third of the population because of the big populated areas. So you have this situation where politicians tell local law enforcement don't work with federal law enforcement when it comes to enforcing federal law. And in practice, what that means is you'll have an illegal migrant who is here in the country illegally but commits another crime, is being held in a detention center in a jail. They get a detainer notice sent from ICE saying, hey, if you're going to let this person out, give us a heads up. We'll come apprehend them. And they say no.
4: He was a guest on the Salem Radio Network. Authorities in St. Petersburg telling residents there to stay indoors after a large-scale Ukrainian drone attack targeted that Russian city.
6: This attack highlights Kyiv's growing ability to strike deep inside Russia. The governor of St. Petersburg says three people sustained minor injuries. He also warns of possible mobile internet disruptions. Russia's defense ministry says its air defenses shot down 376 Ukrainian drones.
4: That's correspondent Andrew Stewart. The S&P has decided not to change its guidelines for including large mega-cap companies in its stock indexes. The index committee announced it had considered feedback from market participants but chose to maintain its current criteria for the S&P 500 and the S&P Mini-Cap 400. More on these stories at townhall.com.
1: Tune in each week on Sunday from 7 to 9 p.m. as Lucas Ferrara, a highly respected New York lawyer, debates the hottest issues impacting our city, state, and nation with Mert Roberts, a self-proclaimed man of the people. Fasten your seatbelts, as things are sure to get bumpy, as nothing and no one is safe. Shake it off with Mert and Lucas live Sunday nights, 7 to 9 p.m. exclusively on AM 970, The Answer.
4: The Nigerian army says it's freed 360 people abducted in Boko Haram in southern Borno today. It's in the northeastern part of the country. The operation, according to the army, was conducted in the Mandara Mountains, which form part of the Muslim terrorist group's stronghold. It resulted in the release of several people, including children, who've been abducted across different communities in Borno. Two infants died during their prolonged captivity. Kosovo is holding an early parliamentary election today, its third in 18 months, aimed at resolving a political impasse. The main political parties failed to agree on a new president by a March deadline. That prolonged crisis has hurt Kosovo's economy, already struggling with the global energy crisis. Prime Minister Albin Kurti's party holds a clear majority, but electing a president requires broader consensus. The opposition accuses Kurti of trying to control all political institutions. News and analysis at townhall.com. Three men sentenced for a big art heist from a Dutch museum.
7: The Koto Vanesti helmet and three golden bracelets, some of Romania's most revered national treasures from the Dacia civilization, were stolen from the Trents Museum in January 2025 when they were on loan for an exhibition. Now the Northern Netherlands District Court says the three guilty men, whose identities have not been released in line with privacy rules, warranted a custodial sentence because of the nature and gravity of their crime, each getting 47 months for the brazen robbery that shook the museum world. Two bracelets and a helmet were recovered earlier this year after a deal with two of the thieves. A third bracelet is still missing. The recovered artifacts have been returned to Romania. I'm Charles de Ledesma.
4: TV and movie actors have voted to ratify a four-year contract. The studios and streaming services union leaders negotiated protections against synthetic actors created by AI. More on these stories at townhall.com.
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12: It's Scott Jennings on AM 970, The Answer. People, ladies and gentlemen, here's Scott Jennings.
13: Here we are. Thanks for joining us. It is the Scott Jennings Show. I'm Jennifer Horn in for Scott today. Very happy to be with you. I host the Morning Answer on Salem Radio in Los Angeles, AM 870, AM 590, The Answer. And happy to be filling in for my friend Scott, who will be back with you on Mondays, back next week. Now, speaking of Los Angeles, just off the shore of California, the Secretary of Energy, or excuse me, the Secretary of the Interior and the Secretary of Energy, Chris Wright, they had a little meeting today to talk about Gavin Newsom's policies and what the Trump administration is doing to get around them. Take a listen. This is Doug Burgum from earlier today, Cut 25.
14: Everybody needs to know in California, the reason you're paying more for gasoline than anybody else in the lower 48, more for diesel, is because of the state policies. It's not because of some war overseas. It's because of the policies that the state of California has. And, of course, it's just going to get worse. They're regulating refineries out of existence. There used to be 40 refineries in California. Then it was 8, then 7, then 6. They're putting so much pressure. So California not only imports, as Chris said, 60% of their oil from foreign countries. That is a absolute national security risk. The number one importer into California on February 1st of this year, 2026, was Iraq. So California has a policy. They've turned themselves into an energy desert, an energy island.
13: That was Secretary Doug Burgum, Secretary of the Interior, talking about the problems that California faces because of our reliance on foreign oil when we have a whole plethora of resources right here in our state and in this country. Thought it would be a great day to talk to my friend. Mark Morano is here. He is the editor-in-chief of Climate Depot, which you should check out all the time for all the latest news. At Climate Depot is where you can find him on X. And Mark, it is great to see you. Thanks so much for joining us, and welcome to the Scott Jennings Show.
15: Thank you. Thanks a lot, Jennifer. Happy to be on.
13: All right. So you heard from Secretary Burgum right there criticizing the policies of Governor Gavin Newsom. And this is part of the Trump administration's policy to start unleashing our energy, our natural resources, our own oil, so that we're not dependent on all these other countries. What do you make of that? It's on federal properties offshore, so it's not under Gavin Newsom's domain, but there will be some pushback.
15: What's funny is if we're a little further offshore, closer to China, Gavin Newsom would have no problem with the low environmental standards in China and no problem importing that energy. Because in the end, what Gavin Newsom's all about is an accounting trick on paper to say, look, we're trying to achieve net zero. Well, they outsource most of their energy from foreign nations. It's completely bonkers. Just to give you, and Doug Burgum went through the list, but 40 refineries in California down to 8, down to 6, with the two most recent leaving. He has run California energy policy as imposing Soviet-style quotas on the entire energy grid. Yeah. It's because of policies against gas-powered cars, against policies against offshore drilling, against all kinds of policies against on energy extraction on land. We saw the way the fires and the rebuilding have been handled. California is a cluster F under his administration and most of the California governors of recent years. And this is what the federal government is now being forced to essentially invoke, wartime powers to try to overcome this. And he said something else that was incredibly important. This is a national security risk. When you look at the military airports in California, when you look at the strategic location on the coastline, and you have a state that is just literally going around and stifling off energy and making it more reliant on international sources of energy. And by the way, he loves to think of himself, Newsom, as a head of state. He's met with the Chinese premier, essentially signing California and China climate agreements when California is not even its own nation state, which, by the way, I live in Virginia. I'd be happy to see California secede if you guys ever want to push that and, leave the United States. But sorry, but it's irrelevant. But
13: you're going to have to give me a spare bedroom then, Mark, if that's the case. I don't want to fall off into the ocean. Well, you make some great points. And for people who are not familiar, you've been doing this for a long time at Climate Depot, kind of tamping down. I mean, President Trump calls it the green new scam, but you've been talking about how environmentalists have been running not just the state of California, but the government for a long time, making these ridiculous decisions for problems that they are in many ways manufacturing. And the Trump administration has been coming in there. And yesterday, this announcement, a $700 million investment in coal plants. That's enough to have environmentalists, getting into a bunker and hiding out. But this is the way that America can unleash our own energy and our own prosperity, right?
15: Absolutely. When you're talking about national security, the number one issue is domestic energy supply. And by the way, the number one energy supply for national security happens to be coal. And secondly, coal, the United States has the largest reserve of coal in the world. We're the Saudi Arabia of coal. And President Trump just yesterday as well with Doug Burgum announced that they're going to be doing a wartime production act, invoking an old Cold War era law that's essentially going to revitalize coal. Now, remember, we dealt with under O'Biden and O'Biden, there you go, over Obama and Biden, we dealt with 12 years of the war on coal. And we have, you know, even at one point, the EPA director under President Biden actually said there's no war on coal. And behind her, she had a poster celebrating the war on coal and stopping coal. So that is one of the biggest things is, you know, national security. And the big thing about coal, which is what President Trump is doing to try to bypass things that Gavin Newsom is doing, is that coal is not subject to a global price. Like oil, we can drill as much oil as we want. Unless the U.S. government nationalizes our oil industry, we're still going to be subject to the global oil market price. So if there's conflict in Middle East, oil goes up. Coal does not have that problem. And President Trump recognizes that. Doug Burgum recognizes that. Chris Wright recognizes that. Lee Zeldin at EPA recognizes that. And we have the most pro, I shouldn't even say pro-American, pro-friendly, but this is the most pro-energy administration in the history of the country. You know how bad it is? CNN was forced to admit that the U.S. is now drilling more oil than any country in the history of the planet. And that's despite Gavin Newsom's best effort as the largest state to try to stop that.
13: It's just amazing. And just switching gears for a second, too. You know, we have this war of affordability that Democrats have tried to launch against President Trump. And we started the show last hour with the new jobs report, which has been incredible to see the U-turns on energy that the Trump administration has made from the Biden administration. Talk to us about what you think the gas prices will do. Do you see them coming down? I know for the midterms we want them to. This conflict in Iran going longer than I think the president is comfortable with at this moment. In our final moment, how do you see gas prices turning around as we go into the summer? Do you? Or are they going to continue to go up?
15: Well, it's all depends. That's the answer to that. I mean, they have dropped recently, surprisingly. It all comes down to the Strait of Hormuz. If we can get that strait open and we can get the flow of oil, even just the announcement, I shouldn't say the announcement, because how many times have we announced it's open? Even once the ships start flowing and we get back to, you know, pre-war levels, I think because oil is a speculative futures market, the price could come down almost immediately. Now, getting back down all the way could take some months. I don't know even if the war is Strait of Hormuz and open tomorrow, if it'd be lower than it was, but I think we could go a long way, 75% drop. But we have to get the Strait of Hormuz open. Without the Strait of Hormuz, to say we keep in the stalemate, I think it's looking very grim to have any substantial changes in the oil. Now, I will say that one of the things you'll see a lot of these energy analysts predicting gloom and doom, oh, the infrastructure of Kuwait, Saudi Arabia, and the United Arab Emirates has been damaged. It's going to take 7 years. These are some of the wealthiest countries in the history of the planet.
13: That's right.
15: And they're going to have means, motive, and opportunity to literally invest everything and throw all of their resources at rebuilding everything and getting the oil infrastructure back up and running. So I think all those predictions are pessimistic. The only thing that's stopping us right now is the Strait of Hormuz has to be reopened. Okay, that's my message. And once that happens, I think this issue like melts away.
13: It's unleashed. And I think everything else that President Trump has done for the economy will start to feel it as that happens. Yeah. Mark Morano, always great to see you. Give him a follow at Climate Depot. Want you to also check out the website. Great information there. You can link to all of Mark's books as well. 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Thanks so much, Mark. I'm Jennifer Horn. This is the Scott Jennings Show.

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8: Hey, Joe on the radio telling you about Patriots Pasta and Piscopo featuring yours truly. Oh, we're going to have a great time at Carmine's in the private room called the Sinatra Room. Doesn't get more old school New York than that. We'll be doing some great Frank Sinatra tunes. And also, I'm bringing in some special talent as well. Some gals that I usually go out with that I'm going to highlight. Like, you're going to not believe how talented they are. And again, Christopher Macchio will not be there. Just so you know, he is going to serve his country well. President Trump has requested that Christopher is down at an event that same time, but we're going to go on with a great show, and we're going to have a blast at Patriots Pasta and Piscopo. Portions of the proceeds, by the way, will support the Equal First Aid charity, courtesy of LifeVac. 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That's am970theanswer.com for tickets to Patriots Pasta and Piscopo. 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That's T, the number 2, and then T.org.

0: bluster, when you positively need the truth, this is where you come. The Scott Jennings Show.
1: I'm going to promise you common sense. I'm going to promise you the truth. And I'm going to promise you that I will give you sometimes a little bluster. Scott never does that. But every once in a while, you need a little bluster, especially on a Friday. I'm Jennifer Horn. Happy to be sitting in for my friend Scott Jennings. He will be back with you next week. Follow him in the meantime at Jennings Show. Now, I love the story of a good hypocrite. And you know, guys, everybody has been a little hypocritical in their lives. I have, you have, everybody has. But it's different when you have a public forum. And it's different when you've spent a lot of time clutching your pearls about a certain issue and then you get caught. Seattle, which has turned into a, I mean, it's always been the wild, wild west of liberalism, but now it seems like it's just a lunatic factory up in the Pacific Northwest. The mayor of Seattle, and it's a gorgeous city, one of my favorites, but the Seattle mayor, Katie Wilson, last year urged residents to boycott Starbucks. Now, look, conservatives have boycotted Starbucks before. They were coffee bean and tea leaf all the way. I don't know. I don't get too involved with these boycotts unless they really are offensive. But the mayor wanted her residents of Seattle to boycott Starbucks. A big deal, since Starbucks is from Seattle. And Seattle, like, they're the coffee culture and the coffee capital of the country. Well, she asked her residents to boycott. But then guess what? She got caught walking into Starbucks, buying her latte. Now, she hasn't commented on whether or not she thinks the boycott should continue, but she did just admit that she had the pleasure of visiting the Pike Place Market Starbucks, and she ordered a blueberry muffin latte, which was a staff creation. Oh, boy, she's a foo-foo drinker. She did an interview that was published this week on a local Fox affiliate there, and the anchor asked if she is still supporting the boycott of Starbucks. She said, quote, "I guess I broke my own boycott, and yeah, but I don't know. What do you want me to say about that?" I want you to say you were thirsty, Katie. That's what I would like you to say, because you ask people to do silly boycotts for silly reasons, and then all of a sudden, you're thirsty, you need a blueberry muffin latte, and you have to go into that Starbucks, and you get caught. So apparently she was upset because Starbucks was not going to do union support. She wanted to support a unionizing of the Starbucks in her area. She declared that the boycott would begin last summer. She saw the barista picket line. She said, "I'm not buying Starbucks. You shouldn't either," to the Seattle Times. Well, now she has changed her mind. Isn't it funny how leftists do this? The hypocrisy can be seen all over the place, not just in Seattle, not just here in California, but in Washington, D.C., where Alexandria Ocasio-Cortez also has shown herself to be a bit of a hypocrite. Cut 19.
2: Behavior reported by Grim Flattner in this New York Times article, trapping a woman in a room for being physically.
3: Yeah, I mean, as you all know, this all kind of just came out. I've been doing legislative business on the floor, so I need to dig into everything further before commenting on it. Yeah, because I think this reporting just recently came out, so I just want to make sure that I'm fully read up on it before I comment on it.
4: Generally about Flattner, are you concerned by what you've seen so far? Does he offer voters more of an explanation? Does he need to offer voters more of an explanation?
3: I mean, I think I have to read up on this latest reporting. You know, I think everyone, when we run for office, our responsibilities to our constituents and to the people of, for me, New York 14, in this case, for the people of Maine.
1: Just drink the coffee, AOC. Just like Katie Miller, she just had to go into that Starbucks. The draw was too strong. That's exactly what we're going to see with AOC. AOC is going to have to figure out a way that she votes for Graham Plattner if he is the nominee, because she couldn't dare vote for one of those big bad Republicans, right? All right, now here's how you call out the hypocrisy. One of my favorite cabinet secretaries in the Trump administration, Scott Bessent, well, he went after Senator Wyden. Take a listen. Cut 20.
5: Senator Wyden has mendaciously slandered the Treasury building in an attempt to cover up his son having an investment meeting with Jeffrey Epstein to ask for funding. Thank you.
6: Mr. Chairman?
7: Yes.
6: Let's be clear here. Nobody is interested in the ramblings of a capo in the most corrupt regime in American history.
1: Okay, wait. Actually, yes, we are interested. Does your son have ties to Jeffrey Epstein, Senator? Because that's what I think we want to know. You can't say we don't have interest in Epstein. Everybody's had interest in Epstein. Are you kidding me? Everybody has. You guys were dying for those papers and the reports to be leaked out, and now you don't care because Trump. Ay, ay, ay. This is the hypocrisy of the left. So you know what? Let's call them out for drinking the coffee and for supporting Nazis and being crazy. I'm Jennifer Horn. This is the Scott Jennings Show.
0: Common sense for the American people. This is the Scott Jennings Show. 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
8: Hey, Joe on the radio telling you about Patriots Pasta and Piscopo featuring yours truly. Oh, we're going to have a great time at Carmine's in the private room called the Sinatra Room. Doesn't get more old school New York than that. We'll be doing some great Frank Sinatra tunes. 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Some gals that I usually go out with that I'm going to highlight. Like, you're going to not believe how talented they are. And again, Christopher Macchio will not be there, just so you know. He is going to serve his country well. 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
0: Leftist arguments with truth and common sense. They hate that. This is the Scott Jenny Show.
1: They sure do. Common sense doesn't last long on the left in this country, but we're glad to have you where we deliver common sense to the American people. This is the Scott Jennings Show. I'm Jennifer Horn. Happy to be filling in for Scott. He'll be back with you next week. In the meantime, it is time to check in with a friend of mine. Congressman Kevin Kiley has a very interesting story to tell. He represents California's 3rd District in the United States House of Representatives. And Congressman Kiley, welcome in to the Scott Jennings Show. Great to have you here.
10: Great to be with you. Thanks for having me.
1: So let's talk about the attempt to, well, they did redistrict California. I think it could still be challenged because there is no way that you could argue it was not redistricted using race as part of the criteria. But you've been a thorn in the side of Gavin Newsom. I think it is fair to say. And he and his team were looking at your congressional district as one that they'd love to knock out and give to Democrats. And you did something really interesting. You changed your party preference. No party preference. You're an independent by all accounts. Tell us how you did it and give us the results because you had a big win this week, my friend.
10: So we made a little bit of history in this new sixth district in California, and you're absolutely right. Gavin Newsom has been targeting me in every way possible. Even last election in 2024, his own staff member ran against me, although we won by 45,000 votes. And so that didn't work out so well for him. So, you know, he ended up gerrymandering the map in California. But, you know, it's just a testament to the hubris of politicians who engage in gerrymandering that they think they can just, you know, move the lines around on the map and pick your representative for you. But the voters in my area are have something else in mind. You know, they're not going to let political insiders choose their representative for them. So in this primary, as the results are right now, I'm in first place. This will be history making for an independent to advance in first place in a California primary. And we fully intend to make history again this November.
1: I think it's incredible. And here's what's even more of an interesting piece. You had a Republican and a Democrat running against you, and it's neck and neck right now. We don't know how this thing will go, but the last time I checked, the Republican was ahead by just a bit. And so wouldn't it be interesting if Gavin Newsom wanted to get a conservative out of that spot, if it's Kevin Kiley, who's, and I'll use air quotes here, an independent, and then a Republican challenger. Well, Gavin Newsom has double Fs on that attempt to redistrict Republicans out of a seat.
10: Yeah, I mean, from the way I see it, no matter who my opponent is in November, we're planning to win. And so I fully, intend to overcome this attempt to deprive our area of representation, regardless of who the opponent is. And it is true that, you know, in California's top two system, you know, you can get all kinds of different possibilities. We'll see how the late vote counting goes. You know, it's crazy in California. We still have probably roughly half the votes to count in my district. The election was 3 days ago, but we'll see how the remaining count goes. But we're confident that I'm going to advance to the top two.
1: Let's talk about that, because the slow counting makes people lose faith in the system. President Trump has already been talking about this. He says California could be up to the funny business again. Steve Hilton, gubernatorial candidate, is having a press conference today dealing with this. We look like the laughingstock of the nation, and it's not new to us. We've dealt with this for the last several election cycles, waiting and waiting and waiting, 37 days till election. election results are certified. What are you doing? I know you're looking into trying to create some legislation that will make this go faster. What are you up to, Congressman?
10: Yeah, exactly. And you're right. It is so embarrassing for our state. And it's not just me saying it. It's people on all sides who are watching this nationally and saying, what in the world is wrong with California, where their state politicians can't even manage to do the most simple administrative task of a democracy, which is to count votes. And it has all kinds of negative ramifications. It erodes trust in the process. It creates instability and uncertainty. And yes, it's just embarrassing for our state. Mm-hmm. And by the way, you know, those who are in charge in California, they'll say, oh, no, this is about voter access. This is about voter integrity or what have you. Then why is it that every single other state manages to count their votes in a timely way? Whether it's a Democrat state like Massachusetts or a Republican state like Florida, they get the results on election night. So it's not a Democrat-Republican thing. It's just the unique incompetence of California state government. So we have a bill that we've introduced in the House called the Election Results Accountability Act, which simply says enough is enough. You know, you got to count your votes in a timely fashion.
1: Yeah, I think it's really ridiculous. I was talking to Steve Hilton earlier today on the morning show that I host in Los Angeles, and he was saying that there's a county in California, Ventura County, where they only have like 80,000 plus votes to count, and they're not even going to be releasing another number drop until Tuesday. Today's Friday. Those are the kinds of things where you go, okay, is it staffing issues? Obviously, another piece of this is that we accept ballots that were postmarked on Election Day for 7 days after. So this is why I think when we talk about the low number of voter turnout and low turnout elections, people lose faith and they just say, I'm not going to do it. I don't trust the system.
10: Well, sure. I think that it does breed distrust when people exercise their, you know, right as a citizen to vote, carry out their civic duty, and then they expect to learn what happened and to be able to find out who won. But then it's one person who's ahead on election night, and then maybe it changes multiple times over the course of the next month. You know, people have moved on with their lives, and then suddenly they get to find out, you know, a month after they vote, oh, by the way, this is who won.
1: Right.
10: And think about it from the perspective of the candidates. If you're in a close race, you're basically going through torture. I mean, you have one result on election night, and then maybe every few days you get these incremental updates over the course of the next several weeks, wondering, okay, am I going to be a city councilor or a school board member or a state legislator or a member of Congress? Do I need to start organizing my staff and training and going to orientation and all of these things? I mean, it's just nuts. It is a failure of government performance at the most basic level.
1: On a whole, want to ask you about what you are going to be focusing on in the next few months in Congress. I know we'll have some breaks going on, certainly, but there is a real challenge, I think, for Republicans. You're an independent now, to message some of the successes that have happened over the last 2 years. Democrats are still touting this message of affordability. I think you look at the job numbers, you look at where the economy is. I don't think that we are having an economic crisis. We need to get gas prices down, certainly, but I think people are starting to feel it. I think Democrats might need more. What do you think the balance of power looks like as we move into this midterm cycle into November?
10: Well, I do think that making life more affordable needs to be the central focus. Mm-hmm. And that is particularly true, as you know, Jen, for those of us in California.
1: Sure.
10: Where we have the highest cost of living in the entire country. So we're talking about highest gas prices in the country by far, highest electricity rates. We're in the top three when it comes to groceries and housing and water. So if you're in California, then life is a lot more unaffordable than if you're in any other state, which is not to minimize the struggles that people are experiencing elsewhere. But it's to say that actually the most high impact thing that I can do as a member of Congress from California is to try to counteract some of the policies in our state that have caused the cost of living to explode. So, for example, I have a bill to cap how high the state's gas tax can be, saying mm-hmm. that there's no reason that any state should have to have a gas tax over 50 cents.
1: Because ours in California goes up, it's going up again in July.
10: Right. It's going up for 2 more cents. So mm-hmm. this would actually put a cap, and it would give immediate relief, and it would prevent politicians in California from raising the price of gas again, or expanding domestic energy, or for example, you know, the Newsom had a ban on gas-powered cars that I introduced a bill
1: right.
10: to reverse, and we actually got that passed with bipartisan support and signed into law. So that's gone away. People can drive the car of their choice. There's a lot we could do. There's more we could do at the federal level as well. We did pass a bipartisan housing bill that will help with housing affordability. Of course, the tax relief that was passed is going to be particularly beneficial to Californians because we quadrupled the state and local tax deduction in addition to increasing things like the child tax credit, the adoption tax credit, and making Social Security tax-free for most seniors. So these are really important things from an affordability perspective, but certainly, you know, folks are continuing to struggle, and we need to address it in every way we can.
1: So as a governing body, what are the House of Representatives going to be working on in the next? Is there anything that they're going to be pushing for before the November midterms, or is this pretty much just stay low, start working, and get yourself reelected?
10: Well, there's actually a lot on our plate. I mean, we've got the annual appropriations bills.
1: Sure.
10: We just had one of them last night dealing with agriculture. There's the issue of FISA that continues to be, you know, contentious, where there's a balance between national security and civil liberties concerns. There's the issue of border funding, and the housing bill still needs to be finalized between the House and the Senate. And then I think there's a lot of other legislation that we really ought to move forward. I've got bills that I'm working on related to education. I'm the chair of the K-12 Education Subcommittee. I mentioned this election reform bill that would speed up vote counting in California, bills like the Lower Gas Tax Reduction Act that I've introduced, in addition to a number of others. So I think that, you know, there's plenty that we can do even within the relatively condensed time frame in an election year. And the way I see it, you know, we can't afford to waste any day that we have the opportunity to, especially for, you know, those of us in California, when there's so much wrong with the direction of our state. So anything that I can do to counteract that here, I think, you know, I want to make sure I take advantage of it.
1: Yeah, actually getting some work done. Congressman Kevin Kiley is with us. He represents California's 3rd Congressional District. You can follow him at Rep. Kiley. And in our final moments here, I was very happy to see that the Senate just funded CBP. They funded ICE through the end of Trump's term. That has been such a point of contention, especially in a state like California or any of the border states where you really see the fentanyl, the drugs, and all of the issues that are still coming across our border, even though the people have freely stopped. I mean, that's slowed down, but certainly there are still cartels that are running. And Congressman, this is really important that funding means something.
10: Well, it is important to recognize, as you just said, that we have had a 180-degree turnaround at the border. And it's one of those things where sort of once the problem doesn't exist in the dramatic way that it did before, it kind of, you know, is not top of mind anymore. And so, you know, we, you know, tend to have short memories and forget what a crisis the border was just a few years ago, where you had unprecedented numbers of people coming over, 10 million plus coming over, known terrorists coming over, human trafficking, unaccompanied children, fentanyl, and all the rest of it. So that has been a major success, you know, of Congress and the administration, is bringing that essentially to a standstill. Now, it is rather unfortunate that we have not been able to find bipartisan support for an appropriations bill to provide funding going forward.
1: Mm-hmm.
10: I think that there's many things that we, and I'm one of them, that should have been possible to do that along with having some common sense reforms to interior immigration enforcement that are supported by people on both sides of the aisle. So I'm still hopeful and advocating for something like that to come together.
1: Well, we appreciate you and your fight for sure for our state of California and the country. Representative Kevin Kiley is with us. He represents California's 3rd District. You can give him a follow at Rep. Kiley. Congressman Kiley, thanks so much for being with us. Have a great weekend. I'm Jennifer Horn. There's more up ahead. It is the Scott Jennings Show.
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13: Hey, Joe on the radio telling you about Patriots Pasta and Piscopo featuring yours truly. Oh, we're going to have a great time at Carmine's in the private room called the Sinatra Room. Doesn't get more old school New York than that. We'll be doing some great Frank Sinatra tunes. And also, I'm bringing in some special talent as well. Some gals that I usually go out with that I'm going to highlight. Like, you're going to not believe how talented they are. And again, Christopher Macchio will not be there. Just so you know, he is going to serve his country well. President Trump has requested that Christopher is down at an event that same time, but we're going to go on with a great show, and we're going to have a blast at Patriots Pasta and Piscopo. 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

0: Remember when you were in your teens and you thought you were invincible, right? The way all the same rationale applies to adults, too. When we're healthy, we think we don't need a power of attorney or a healthcare proxy. We think we can worry about that when we're older or become sick. Nothing can be further than the truth. The fact is, if something happens, God forbid, you might not be able to designate a power of attorney or a healthcare proxy. What happens then? The state or the courts may have to make those choices for you. Is that what you really want? 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

0: Breaking news this hour from townhall.com. I'm Michael Harrington. They're trying for peace again in Iran. Pakistan's interior minister is on the scene, attempting to restart negotiations between Iran and this country. The visit comes as the U.S. military has been swatting down drones and Iranian missiles all over the Middle East over the weekend. The Trump administration says the time for peace is now. Doug Burgum, the Secretary of Interior, says he did a ride-around in Washington, D.C. with park police, determining problems that got to be fixed up ahead of the 250th celebrations this summer.
1: We did have the jurisdiction to come in directly with the U.S. Park Police. This is a separate form by George Washington in 1791. These are the elite police of the Washington, D.C. metro area. They had been defunded under Biden, almost like a big blue metro, and they'd had all of their authorities taken away. I did a ride around with them, and I found out they couldn't even pursue bad guys. I'm like, I was a governor. It'd be like having a highway patrol. You pull somebody over, they drive away, and you just let them drive away after you pulled them over for a violation because you were not allowed to pursue them. Right. Some of these things made no common sense.
0: He was a guest on the Salem Radio Network. Three high-profile guests due in New York City Monday night for Game 3 of the NBA Finals.
2: President Trump will be at his golf club, Trump National, in Bedminster, New Jersey this weekend. On Monday, he's scheduled to head into New York City to Madison Square Garden to catch the NBA Finals.
3: I think the Knicks have an amazing team, the way they played. Started off slow and it just got stronger and stronger.
2: The Knicks will host the San Antonio Spurs in Game 3. Also scheduled to attend, New York City Mayor, Democrat Socialist Zoran Mamdani.
0: That's correspondent Laura Winters. British Prime Minister Keir Starmer is hosting the Ukrainian president, the French president, and the German leader today. They're discussing ongoing support for Ukraine and an end to the invasion of the Russians. More on these stories at townhall.com.
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0: Anthropic is proposing the top AI companies coordinate a way to pause the development of advanced AI systems if they become too dangerous. The company behind the Claude chatbot family says the technology is improving so quickly there's a risk humans could lose control of it. In a blog post, Anthropic suggests giving the world an option to slow down or temporarily pause AI development. The company plans to research ways to implement the idea, noting that AI models are getting faster, doubling their task capacity about every 4 months. Health workers in Mugabe, the epicenter of Congo's Ebola outbreak, say they're working with little pay or rest. The mining town attracts a huge number of laborers for large gold mines who live in crowded mining camps, making the transmission of the disease much easier. The virus spreads through close contact with sick or diseased patients' bodily fluids. Congolese authorities say there's almost 500 confirmed deaths. This is townhall.com. A federal judge in Washington has blocked a plan to loosen rules for fishing red snapper in the Atlantic, halting what was expected to be the longest recreational snapper season in years.
5: The issue pits recreational anglers against commercial fishermen and activists. The dispute highlights tensions over science and the Trump administration's rollback of environmental regulations. Florida Governor Ron DeSantis and others sought to manage the fishery, but NOAA's permits were challenged in court. The ruling has sparked backlash, with commercial fishermen worried about their future.
0: Correspondent Ron Taylor. Today is Sunday, June the 7th. It's the 158th day of 2026. On this date in history, 1776, Richard Henry Lee of Virginia offered a resolution to the Continental Congress stating, quote, that these United Colonies are and of a right ought to be free and independent states. You know what happened next. More on these stories at townhall.com.
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1: Well, on this 157th day of the year, which means there are 208 days left in 2026, 82 years ago today, our brave men and women there, they were storming the beaches of Normandy and all was happening. God bless all of them for what they did for us on this June 6th, 1944. They certainly changed the world forever, Mary.
2: Indeed, yes.
1: And to all of you tuned in across the USA on one of our 625 AM and FM stations, welcome aboard America's number one travel radio show, everyone. It is just after 10 AM Eastern time. And from coast to coast, border to border, and around the world on TuneIn, well, the fastest 2 hours in travel is back, and we are ready to go, aren't we, Mary?
2: We are definitely ready to go, but I am glad that you brought that up, because I don't think that D-Day really gets remembered the way that it should, and it was huge, largest seaborne invasion in history, and
1: Amphibious,
2: there are
1: right?
2: only a handful of vets who actually were there left, and they're all over 100 years old.
1: It may be the single most important day in our world happened, because, I mean, we would not have, listen, Europe wouldn't be here today.
2: I mean, it was the beginning of the liberation.
1: How this
2: Europe.
1: Country
2: yeah.
1: would be today.
2: Yeah, yeah.
1: I mean, so we have a lot to be thankful for, and coming off of Memorial Day a few weeks ago, it is something to be to remember and certainly not never forget. So, all right, so well, we just mentioned being D-Day as I opened the show. And, you know, if you think about it, a little more than 6,000 miles from France and those beaches there, it's Japan. And that was another very active region for our military in the Pacific during World War II. And I'm mentioning this because there was a ship. Now, some refer to her as the Fighting One. Besides World War II, the ship also saw action in the Vietnam War, and then it was a recovery vessel for NASA, if you didn't know that. If you don't know the famous American warship that I'm talking about, it would be the USS Intrepid. Since 1982, she's been docked on Pier 82 on the west side of New York City. And coming up for all the big America 250 and Sail Forth 250 celebrations that are going to be happening, and that's just a few weeks away now, well, your favorite travel radio show, that would be America's number one travel radio show, well, we will be coming to you live from the deck of the Intrepid as we do our part to celebrate the greatest nation on earth.
2: Very exciting. We've been there many times, living in the area as visitors, but this broadcast on July 4th, and it's going to be a different type of show since a lot is going to be happening directly in front of us, right, on the Hudson
1: Absolutely.
2: River, as well as above us with all of the airborne activities going on. We are going to do the show similar to how NBC does the Macy's Thanksgiving Day Parade. And what do I mean by that? Well, we're going to have guests join us and we're going to weave them in and out of the broadcast as it's unfolding. But because it will be, we literally will be there at the height of all of the activity. So we're going to share real time play by play of what's happening for that morning. And RJ's actually going to be on set with us, and perhaps maybe he'll even be out around the Intrepid talking to some of the visitors.
1: Yeah, I think we're going to coordinate
2: maybe
1: that.
2: Maybe he'll find a vet. It's going to be a special show as we celebrate America's 250th.
1: You know, I was talking this week with some of the folks involved in the planning that's happening right now. They're billing it as the greatest celebration in our nation's history. I'll give you a couple examples. You know, that morning, for just the seventh time in U.S. history, there will be a formal naval review happening. It's only the fourth time it's happened in New York. They're expecting 35 or so different nations to be participating in the celebrations. There are going to be more than 50 gray hull ships. Now, they're the warships from the U.S. or allied nations that will be involved. We've seen numbers saying around 15,000 soldiers will be involved. The Blue Angels will be flying overhead that day around 10:30 a.m. So that should make for some very serious, amazing sound coming through your radios out there, folks. Somewhere between 150, maybe 200 different aircraft will be flying above us, all while a fleet of 40 tall ships will be proceeding in the front of us in the Hudson River.
2: Yeah, I think actually when the Blue Angels are coming directly overhead, we should just stop talking and just let them speak for themselves. And they
1: will loudly.
2: You'll know. You'll hear them. So we're going to share more in the weeks ahead, but make it a point to be tuned in as we broadcast live from the Intrepid on July 4th.
1: Yeah, absolutely. So Rudy, now that we've shared that, what's going to happen in New York? What's the good word from Minnesota today?
3: Well, it may hit 90 for the first time this year. But wait, I just wanted to point out that the Intrepid, which is docked on the east side of Manhattan, is open to the public at all times. I mean, well, not all times, but during the day, you can go visit that.
2: Yeah.
3: And did you just say 150 to 200 airplanes in the air that day over New York?
2: Yes.
1: Yeah, that's what's going to be over us here.
2: Yeah.
3: That's, I mean, that's extraordinary.
2: Yeah. It's really going to
1: be. Yeah, but can I tell you something? You know, to go back to D-Day, do you know that there was like 13,000 aircraft in the sky for D-Day? I want you to think
3: No idea.
1: Yeah, I mean,
3: I would have lost a bet on that. Oh my God!
1: Yeah, so it's a huge number. I mean, it's a ridiculously huge number if you think about what happened there. So, you know, Bobby, listen, it's been a tough week for our Yankees with the loss of Aaron Judge for a while. But certainly the Knicks being in the NBA Finals, they've got folks engaged up here. They're now up 2-0 after last night's 105-104 win. Do you think Jalen Brunson would have been the same player if he had stayed there in Dallas with the Mavs?
4: Oh, I don't know. He's gotten opportunities there in New York that he wouldn't have gotten here in Dallas. But we miss him, and that's one of the several things we've missed out on here in Dallas with our evaluations.
1: but delicately put. Okay. So.
2: All right. Well, go Knicks. Sorry, we are in the New York area. Go Knicks. All right. I will quickly alert everyone that new travel polls are waiting for you to vote on the show website. The first question, should United Airlines pursue acquiring JetBlue Airways? Second question, should the U.S. add a $250 bill back into the currency options?
1: Yeah, I'm going to say yes to that, by the way. And by the way, also like a $500 bill. If you travel a lot, you'll understand that because carrying all those hundreds is not that convenient.
3: But the problem is drug dealers love that. You know,
1: yeah, I know. I get the pluses and minuses, but I mean, you know, there's got to be a way of technology we can figure this out because, you know, it just is the $100 bills, it's an issue that's the largest we can get, you know. But anyway, we'll move to the Travel News Roundtable because we only have about 2 minutes left in this segment. So the first thing I'm going to just, if you know, in Dallas this week, to stay there where Bobby is, you know, there was a major news happening, and no, it did not involve Bobby's Cowboys, folks. But Southwest Airlines significantly changed up its leadership. If you haven't seen, you know, the airline, they continue to reinvent themselves really before our eyes. They're now talking about adding lounges, long-haul flights. Andrew Watterson has now been kind of pushed aside. He's been just said he was the chief operating officer, and he's now going to basically focus strictly on operations. Justin Jones has been appointed the new chief commercial officer. And Tony Roach now is basically, you know, he's the chief customer and brand officer. He's going to be directly reporting to Bob Jordan. So that airline seems to be reinventing well right before our eyes, Mary.
2: Lots of changes going on there. Definitely an airline to watch. All right. Boston, listen up. A very interesting TSA pilot program has just begun at Boston Logan International Airport. Travelers flying out of Logan with Delta or JetBlue can park at Logan's new remote terminal in Framingham. You will check in there. You will check your bags there. You will go through screening and security with TSA in this remote terminal that is not at the airport. And then you will hop on a dedicated bus that will take you to the airport where you will just bypass TSA and go directly to your gates. This is a brand new program being tested at Boston Logan. It's in conjunction with the Massachusetts Port Authority. You just go to massport.com and you can book, again, if you're flying for now with Delta or JetBlue. It is $9. Under 18 is free. And your flight has to be somewhere between 5:30 a.m. and 4:30 p.m. But, I mean, that is... But this is huge. Yeah,
1: that's a big deal.
2: Huge.
1: That's a big deal. All right, well, Rudy, hold your thoughts because we got to get to our B block next. And right now, folks, I got to send you into the commercial break. After our first sponsor break of the day, well, travel, AI, advisors, luxury, it's all going to be discussed. Why? Because the chief travel leader is next.
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1: Father's Day is coming, everyone. 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
2: Father's Day is just 2 weeks away, and we're offering an opportunity that will be a Father's Day gift you're going to talk about for a long time, whether it's this October in the Southern Med or July of 2027. 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
1: So many of these places that we're going are bucket list. 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The cruise this October is nearly sold out. We only announced the 2027 itinerary about a month ago or so. 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You're going to see a banner for each cruise on the homepage. 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
2: All right. J.D. O'Hara is the CEO of International Travel Group, and he's joined us multiple times on the show. They're one of the world's largest travel services companies. They've been listed by Forbes as one of America's most trusted travel companies, and they're the parent company of a number of major industry brands. Today's CTL conversation has a bit of a twist. Rather than reconnect with JD on the show hotline, we're instead going to introduce all of you to Jeremy Van Kuyk, and he is Internova's Chief Information Officer.
1: Well, that he is, Mary, and I'm mixing it up, staying fresh, pushing the envelopes, how we like to roll. Jeremy, we are glad to have you aboard. Welcome to America's number one travel radio show.
7: Thank you for having me. Nice really appreciate it, and I'm glad to be here.
1: Glad to have you aboard with us this morning, so thank you. Last week, Rail Booker Group CEO Frank Marini was here on the show with us, and since Mary and I had just returned from 9 days of travel over in Italy, their new EES, or the entry and exit system, was top of mind with us. We asked Frank a question that I'm going to ask you as well right now, because it fits nicely into a few things we want to discuss today. As we were returning to New York from Rome, what struck me really was how our travel experiences are more and more being homogenized and digitized. As many companies out there, they talk about great customer service and its importance. We happen to believe that people and relationships matter most in travel and will continue to, but I'd like to hear your thoughts on how good customer service can still be provided when so much of the travel experience is now, you know, moving us to less human interaction and more engagement with electronics and computers.
7: Yeah, travel is a deeply personal experience, and at the end of the day, you know, travel advisors, it's a relationship business, right? Our travel advisors know and have been born and raised in the travel industry, have good friends within, you know, the hoteliers and the cruise lines, and it's all about establishing those relationships so that they can provide a better customer experience and have those relationships with their customers. And at the end of the day, you know, the digital aspects of and the technology aspects will make things easier for all of us, travelers and travel advisors alike. But at the end of the day, you still have to have that relationship, especially when you're talking about travel advisors that have been there and done that. When you're booking travel.
2: Yeah, you know, I'm so glad you brought that up because, Robert, we were just in Sorrento and we were eating at a lovely restaurant and I overheard a woman come in with her family and she told the maitre d', I'm a travel advisor. And I watched her as she sat down, case the joint. She reviewed the menu meticulously, so hopefully that will not change. However, on the positive side of AI transforming travel in ways that will help both advisors and travelers, you guys at Internova recently launched AI tools that I have a number in front of me says could save advisors 1.5 million hours a year. Now, that could be life-changing in a very good way. How will this ultimately benefit travelers and advisors?
7: Yeah, so I think you're talking about our Atlas tool, which is it's bringing all kinds of different content together, which then gives more information to our travel advisors right at their fingertips, easy to find things that they need to find. And really what it's going to do is buy them more time to go on these experiential trips on their own, right, these familiarization trips.
2: Mm-hmm.
7: And again, when you're traveling, you really want to have an advisor that has been there and done that, has been in that restaurant that you were sitting in, has reviewed the menu, especially if you get into things like wellness travel or if you get into things where, you know, celiac issues, right? Where where if you're going to go to a restaurant and have a challenge with the menu because of what's being served, AI might not know anything about that, right? It knows where the restaurant is.
2: It'll
7: read and review, give you reviews. But at the end of the day, that advisor that's sitting there can say, you might want to avoid this because I sat in this restaurant and this is how they were preparing the food.
2: Yeah, that's a very good point.
1: So I'll take you a little bit of a different direction. So it might have been maybe 6 weeks ago or so, I forget at this point, that the news crossed our desk. And since we have you here today, Jeremy, I thought we'd ask you and hear exactly what's what. Clearly, Internova has so many brands that are successful, but you decided to unify Pro Travel International, the Zelle Travel Group, Altor, into your global travel collection portfolio. Now, the luxury sector of travel continues to see good growth. It's why I'm assuming that this move was made. I would like to hear a little bit about that. But what are some of the benefits that you feel this is going to deliver to the industry and also travelers?
7: At the end of the day, brand unification, it's really bringing our powerhouse brands. Those brands were family-owned and started, and we don't want to lose that, right? You know, there's a culture in the industry itself and within those individual unique brands. But bringing them all together under one flag just helps us then communicate out the value of a travel advisor and the value of Global Travel Collection to all of our different travelers out there and our clients and our partners. It's an easier story for us to tell in the marketplace, and it also then allows us to really shape the conversation that we have with partners as well as our travelers and making sure that we, we're providing the best in class services for travelers to find us when we're running under one brand.
2: Jeremy, Internova is a company that has a lot of travel advisors connected to it. It's a core part of your business. But as Chief Information Officer, and we're talking about it with you today, you're continuing to innovate and keep integrating technology because this is just the direction the world is moving towards. But on the luxury component, I just want to stay with that for a minute. There's a lot of evidence out there that luxury travelers still continue to value the expert personal guidance. Are you seeing that, or are you seeing them more interested in technology, and how are we bridging these two?
7: It's a combination of both, right? I mean, you can use technology for inspiration. You can use it to gather information. But at the end of the day, and let's go back to even COVID, when airports started shutting down and destinations started shutting down, you hear the horror stories of people seeing on phone calls because they booked with an online travel agency, and they're seeing on phone calls for 12 hours waiting for a customer service rep who knows nothing about them and has no idea where they really are to help them get out of whatever trouble they're in. Whereas from an advisor's perspective, we were able to reach out to the clients directly. We knew exactly where they were and exactly where they needed to get back to. And so that it was more of a, we're reaching out to the customer or the traveler and getting them out of whatever trouble they might have been in.
2: Yeah, you can't replace that.
1: No, you can't. No. So, yeah. You know, I know you came through the Carlson companies and then grew into the Travel Leaders Group. I frankly, listen, I can remember being up there in Minnetonka for meetings with Marilyn and her team in the past.
2: Yeah.
1: But, you know, you took on your current roles as CIO with Internova 5 years ago or so. The world of travel, even which is what we're talking about here today, it's always evolving, adapting, I'll add to that. And that leads to a good amount of transition. Clearly now, JD, he's, as Mary and I know, he's a deal maker. He's always working on something. But since this is our chief travel leader conversation, I want to get a little personal with you, Jeremy. What do you love about the travel industry since you've made your career in it? And what do you think that other industries out there could learn from travel?
7: Travel is sexy and it's fun and it's just a blast to be in. I have an IT degree, right? But, you know, at the end of the day, I'm the one IT person, I think, in the world that is at the same career or the same place that he started in after college. So I went right from college into Carlson Companies, which became Travel Leaders, which became Internova. And at the end of the day, I've stayed with the company out of loyalty, but also because it's travel, and travel is just so much fun to be in. And I just think at the end of the day, other industries can take note that if you want to keep employees around, you have to make the job fun. And at the end of the day, travel is just a blast. So.
2: Yeah, I agree. And I feel like it's always in forward motion. We're going to run out of time, but it's probably one of the most resilient industries, don't you think?
7: Totally. Yes. Deeply personal. You know, we always say, you know, travel advisors make dreams come true, right? There's a lot of people out there that, you know, spend or save all of their money for the year for that one perfect trip. And if that trip doesn't go well, you're very disappointed. So if that's where I would leave you with, use a travel advisor and make sure that every time you go on a trip, it's perfect and you love it.
1: Well, there are so many ways to describe this business, so many sectors of it. It really has such an impact in our lives and our society, our economies, all of that around the world. So, Jeremy, very nice connecting with you today. We really appreciate that. Look forward to doing that again in the future. Our best to you and the team, and we hope you have a nice weekend, okay?
7: Yeah, you as well. Thank you so much for having me.
2: Take care.
7: Thanks so much. Bye now.
1: All right, a nice conversation with Jeremy. We are rolling today, folks, for sure. And looking at the clock, we're going to wrap and send things down to Dallas. This way Bobby can push all the buttons, fire off all the tones, and get you through this bottom of the hour break. When we return, well, we're going to switch gears, and we're going to go into the hotel and resort sector of travel. That's going to get some attention from us. 80% of the best weekend show in America still to come, folks.
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2: Off to Texas to reconnect with Rob Schneider. He's known for his work with the Dallas Business Journal and Hotel Investment Today, and he joins us now on the show hotline.
1: Rob, well, it's nice to have you back on our national program. Hello.
3: Great to be here.
1: This week, well, I want to start there because I got a kick at it when I opened the paper. I think it was on Monday, and I saw Barry Diller, the news on him. By the way, I would just add, I hope that we're all as active as he is at 84 and still doing the deals that,
3: right,
1: that he's doing. But his company, People Incorporated, announced that they're offering more than $12 billion to take over the rest of MGM Resorts that they don't own. Last segment, we were talking about AI and travel, and Barry's exact quote was, "While everyone else is running towards AI, I want to run the other way." Clearly, he's very bullish in MGM Resorts. He's already, I think they owned 26% of the casino company. Now they're buying the rest.
3: Yeah.
1: He said he didn't think that it could realize its full potential in the public markets otherwise. So do you see this as a power move to swoop in and grab a known brand and grow it? What are your thoughts on what Barry's doing here?
3: It's a really aggressive move, and that billion-dollar total is really aggressive as well. And, MGM, I think, controls 40% of the Las Vegas Strip. So that combined with another deal that I think we're going to talk about in a bit is really going to dramatically change who controls a lot of Vegas out there. I think this is, I've read some places that say this is actually undervalued, that MGM could be worth a lot more than that. And I think there'll be a lot fewer people controlling Las Vegas. But I also think this is a sign that there's a lot of banks that have to be involved with this, and this is a sign that there is a fundamental belief in travel, but especially hospitality, and especially hospitality combined with gaming.
1: Mm-hmm.
3: So it's a positive sign that this much money is moving in that direction.
1: Well, the gaming
2: component. Gaming
1: component.
2: So, yeah.
3: Absolutely.
2: So when you think about most valuable hotel chains based on market cap, Marriott is the leader by far at nearly $100 billion, right? Hilton's a little over $70 billion. Then you drop down to Sands in third, which may surprise some people listening, at $35 billion. We just talked about MGM Grand. But another big acquisition, Rob, that just happened that you alluded to is Fertitta's company, Tilman Fertitta, buying Caesars Entertainment for a little less than $6 billion. Now, Caesars has more than 50 resorts, and of course, now it's being added to a portfolio that already includes the Golden Nugget casino chain, Landry's Restaurant Group, right, and NBA's Houston Rockets. How do you see this major purchase impacting travelers and any expectations for what Fertitta will do with Caesars?
3: Yeah, so this is another really interesting deal with a big $1 billion and a lot of debt involved with this as well. And I think something like 10 banks are involved in this deal as well. So it's another sign that capital is moving back into the direction of hospitality. But I think really what this seems to be is also a loyalty play here, and to try to combine all these gambling loyalty, but also hospitality loyalty programs as well. And I think that, when you talk about the big brands like Marriott and Hilton and Hyatt, that loyalty is a big push for all this stuff. I believe that Caesars right now has a deal with Wyndham Rewards, and so it'll be interesting to see how that all plays out into this as well. But I think loyalty is a big part of this, and I think that's why you see the big hotel brands leaning into loyalty so much, loyalty programs.
1: Yeah, because once you get locked into them, they have you, and they market against that to so many ways.
2: Sure.
1: So let's
2: build
1: on that a little bit, where I want to talk about the luxury sector of travel with you, Rob. It's a sector of the business that continues to grow and engage travelers. Now, this week, Hyatt's CEO, he discussed how they're more focused on the higher-end guests. They're not going into the, what the industry considers lower mid-scale economy or budget hotel spaces. What are your thoughts on the luxury sector of travel, specific to what's happening in the hotel side at this point?
3: Well, so, I'm sure you have used this phrase, and this comes up a lot when you talk to hotel companies, is a K-shaped economy.
1: Right.
3: And so one side of that K is luxury and upper upscale, but especially luxury. And that is continuing to drive the growth for hotels. And those customers are a lot more valuable to hotel companies, whereas maybe the economy and lower end is still struggling a little bit, which marks really kind of two desperate views of the economy right now. And Hyatt is an interesting example because they are trying to lean into their premium, and they've also made a big push into all-inclusive as well, especially in Caribbean. They made a couple of big deals in the last couple of years to get into much more into all-inclusive. That really is a big push for them. You know, the irony of this, though, is their biggest development is actually on the select service, the lower-end side, because Hyatt is odd in that there are a lot of secondary and tertiary markets that don't have Hyatt hotels, and they're trying to fill in the blanks of that right now. And speaking of loyalty, they're doing that because if you're a Hyatt loyalty member, you know, if you're in a top 25 right. market, you can find a hotel, but there are many smaller secondary markets that you can't find a Hyatt hotel. They're trying to fill in the blanks. So they're doing the development on the smaller end to try to fill in the blanks, but they're also really making a big push with luxury.
1: Well, more to come. Listen, it's a sector that's growing. We're seeing, even in the airlines, you know, economy class is shrinking and so forth. Luxury travel is growing well. Rob, listen, nice connecting with you today. Look forward to checking in again sometime soon.
3: Thanks a lot. I appreciate your time.
2: Yeah, thank you. Take care.
1: Well, Rob Schlatter, Mary. We could have gone on and on with him.
2: Always brings good info. All right, we're going to hand off to Bobby so he can run some sponsor messages. Cruising Without a Passport is next, and then the latest Destination Spotlight comes your way in 10 minutes.
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1: 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Well, I can understand if the phrase take a cruise suggests travel overseas, visiting several countries, and in general, that's correct. But in fact, you don't need a passport, and you don't have to leave the U.S. to enjoy a cruise. Allison Tibaldi is editor-at-large for Family Vacationists, covering travel and food. And she recently penned an article for USA Today describing five cruises closer to home than you might think. Allison, it's nice to have you with us today. Each of the five cruises you choose are different and take place in different venues. Let's describe a few of them, beginning with the Alaska cruises that just began running in May and run through October. Why would I want to take that trip?
2: Well, as you know, Rudy, Alaska is such a bucket list destination for many people, myself included. I just, you know, the nature, the fact that it's so wide open, it's just such a unique destination in terms of natural beauty, but as well as in terms of the different shore excursions that you could have that touch on local culture. It's something that I feel like if you have the opportunity, you must do.
1: I actually agree. Then there's the Maine Windjammer cruise that operates also between May and October. I presume this is aboard a craft with big sails, Windjammer, right?
2: Yes, it is, Rudy. I hate to say I have a favorite, but I am such a fan of the Windjammer. They do have big sails, but of course it's weather dependent. So if there's no wind, you know, you're not going to get very far. They always say that the itinerary is determined by weather, wind, and tide. So if you book a 3-day Windjammer, you might really be cruising and going to several different remote islands, or you might actually stay pretty close to your departure port. So, but it is a beautiful way. You know, Maine is such a wonderful state.
1: Are they all out of Maine?
2: They are, yes. They either leave from Rockland or Camden, so they're all out of Maine. It's really like a classic Maine vacation. And, you know, you have a crew who are sailing, but if you like to sail, they welcome your input and your help. So it can be quite interactive as well.
1: I love that you were on one of them, a 22-passenger schooner, and your husband, who apparently likes to sail, helped the crew. Okay, I live on the Mississippi River. In fact, I'm looking at it as I talk to you from my studio. And there's a cruise line that runs cruises between where I live in St. Paul, up here north in Minnesota, down to New Orleans and back. It's an American cruise line with a stop in Hannibal, Missouri. Is that the only stop it makes other than New Orleans and St. Paul?
2: No, it makes many, many stops along the way. I mean, as a Mark Twain fan, that, you know, Hannibal is just one of those bucket list destinations as well. But, you know, it's a real dive into American history and culture as you cruise down the Mississippi. They do have other American rivers that they cruise on, but I think, you know, the Mississippi is just so iconic. And, of course, it actually attracts a lot of international travelers as well who want to deep dive into American culture.
1: Right. They read Tom Sawyer. Also up north here, there's the Great Lakes cruising on Lake Superior, Michigan, here on Erie in Ontario, which is the largest freshwater ecosystem on the planet. I did not know that. And if you're over 18, you can sail on a Viking expedition ship if you book with Great Lakes Treasures. This is a 10-day trip that starts and finishes in Milwaukee. But I don't want to leave out Hawaii. It's called Uncruise. We only have 30 seconds left. Give us 30 seconds on Uncruise, please.
2: Yes, Uncruise is a small cruise line that really is an uncruise. It has very little to do with your typical cruise. You're going to be up in the morning, putting on your bathing suit and some flippers and a mask and snorkeling in the sea. It's a very immersive small ship experience where you really get to get a feel, I always think, of what Hawaii is, the sense of aloha. It's really a very magical, one of my favorite experiences.
1: I can get behind that. Well, if you'd like to read Allison's article, go to usatoday.com/travel, then search for USA Cruises, then scroll to the bottom of the homepage and choose page 5. You'll see Allison's article there, headline 5 cruises you can take in 2026 without a passport. Hey, Allison, thanks so much for joining us. I didn't know there were that many domestic cruise lines.
2: Oh, thank you, Rudy. It's been a pleasure.
1: We'll be right back.
0: 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We'll be right back.
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5: Hey, Joe on the radio telling you about Patriots Pasta and Piscopo featuring yours truly. Oh, we're going to have a great time at Carmine's in the private room called the Sinatra Room. Doesn't get more old school New York than that. We'll be doing some great Frank Sinatra tunes. And also, I'm bringing in some special talent as well. Some gals that I usually go out with that I'm going to highlight. Like, you're going to not believe how talented they are. And again, Christopher Macchio will not be there. Just so you know, he is going to serve his country well. President Trump has requested that Christopher is down at an event that same time, but we're going to go on with a great show, and we're going to have a blast at Patriots Pasta and Piscopo. 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
7: Well, as America's top weekend radio show just keeps pushing forward today, folks, now it's time for the 165th Destination Spotlight. We're going to focus on America's 37th state. 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Now, I know our listeners there know what state I'm talking about. 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
7: Well, you are very welcome. You know, since we're in America 250 mode here on the show, I think some of our listeners around the country might be interested to know that if it had been left up to President Andrew Johnson, Nebraska would have never been America's 37th state. It is the only state in our nation to be vetoed, but then overridden by Congress. So maybe that's why your state government is nonpartisan.

0: quirky roadside Americana attractions. You've got Carhenge, Runza, the famous food is very popular. I'd love to have you share what that is. But talk to us about this other side of Nebraska and some of the roadside attractions.
1: Yeah, we have some great roadside attractions. Carhenge is probably the most famous, like you said. And one cool thing about Carhenge last year is it started being repainted as murals. It used to be just a stone painting or a gray painting, I should say. Mm-hmm. But now they've started painting murals on all the individual cars. So if you've already been there once, it's worth going back to because it looks completely different within the last year.
2: That's
1: some other fun roadside attractions we have. Of course, you brought up Runza. So Runza is a cabbage and beef pocket sandwich, and it's Nebraska's fast food chain. You know, you don't go to a town without stopping and getting Runza. I know so many people, as soon as they get off the airplane, they need their Runza fix.
0: Yeah.
1: But the cabbage pockets and their onion rings are handmade. They're amazing. Runza's just a phenomenal asset to our state.
3: Well, and not only, you know, what else is phenomenal? I know Warren Buffett has now moved on and Greg Abel has taken over at Berkshire Hathaway, but every year they boost your tourism with the annual meeting that happens based right there in Omaha, and they're a major asset. But, you know, as the executive director of tourism for Nebraska, if you were planning a trip for someone coming to your state, what are a few must-dos that you really say you have to have happen to get that authentic Nebraska experience?
1: I'm going to give two because I have to give a shout-out to Omaha. I mean, it's a large percentage of our tourism product in the state. Definitely spend a weekend in Omaha. Visit the Henry Dorley Zoo and Aquarium. The Durham Museum is an old train station that's beautiful. Boys Town, many people know of the story of Boys Town. That's right in the Omaha area. People can go there. Another quirky thing there is the world's largest ball of postage stamps, so people can see that at their visitor's center. There's a new science museum in Omaha, the Kiewit Luminarium. Also, the Joslin Art Museum in Omaha just had a multi-million dollar renovation. It's world renowned. It's beautiful. It's worth people's time. So that's my shout out for Omaha. They definitely deserve a weekend, and people should head west. One west option is Scotts Bluff. That's where Scotts Bluff National Monument is. And not too far from there is Chimney Rock, also iconically Nebraska.
0: Mm-hmm.
1: If people played Oregon Trail as a kid, they will remember Chimney Rock and want to get that picture in front of it.
0: Yeah.
1: But lots of natural assets out that way, fossil finding, great byway driving, all kinds of things.
0: Yeah, Chimney Rock is stunning. I remember when we came upon it and I thought, well, what is that? And it's absolutely stunning.
1: You don't even realize you're coming upon it.
0: No, it's amazing.
1: There it is.
0: And there it is. So last question, as we focus heavily on America's 250th birthday this year, is there a major happening or two to celebrate in Nebraska that you want to shout out?
1: Yeah, there's all kinds of things happening all year across the state, but I will shout out one in particular. Nebraska's 4th of July city is Seward, Nebraska. They're doing a lot of things on the 4th of July. One thing they are doing is rededicating the 500-mile sculpture garden that was installed all across Nebraska in 1976, because one of those sculptures is in Seward.
3: All right. Well, Jen, thank you very much. We really appreciate that. Seward, Nebraska, we've got it. Have a great weekend, okay?
1: Awesome. Thank you.
0: Bye.
3: All right, well, Nebraska, unless in a Cornhuskers game, would be another thing to do. So, well, that's it for the Cornhusker State, folks. If you want to plan your own travels there, it's just visitnebraska.com. When we return with Hour 2 in just a few minutes, we're going to wrap ourselves in the American flag in a unique way. We'll also talk Virgin Atlantic Airways. 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

0: Tune in each week on Sunday from 7 to 9 p.m. as Lucas Ferrara, a highly respected New York lawyer, debates the hottest issues impacting our city, state, and nation with Mert Roberts, a self-proclaimed man of the people. 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
1: Breaking news this hour from townhall.com. I'm Michael Harrington. The Pakistani Interior Minister is in Tehran today trying to start new negotiations between Iran and the U.S. to end the war. The visit comes as the American military has been swatting down Iranian missiles and drones all over the Middle East all this weekend. Nebraska Republican Senator Pete Ricketts says he's just back from a forum in Singapore, and he outlines the highlights.
2: It really was a great opportunity to meet with our Indo-Pacific allies, and in particular, Secretary Hegseth gave a great speech about how we want to work with our partners and allies. We need them to step up. And then he gave shout-outs to all the countries that are stepping up. Japan, for example, is increasing their defense spending, and they are changing their laws so they can sell, for example, ships to our allies in the region. Korea is stepping up their defense spending. They want to take over more responsibility for their defense.
1: He spoke to the Salem Radio Network. Correspondent Julie Walker reports on Australia's third fatal shark attack in 4 weeks.
3: A shark attack in Australia kills a spearfisher Saturday. It's the country's third fatal shark attack in 4 weeks. Police say the 35-year-old was spearfishing with family in Western Australia. Authorities suspect a 15-foot white shark was responsible. This spate of fatalities is unusual in a country that averages just under 3 shark deaths a year. On May 24th, a spearfisher was attacked on the Great Barrier Reef. A week earlier, a 13-foot white shark fatally mauled another spearfisher. In January, a 12-year-old boy died after he was mauled by a bull shark in Sydney Harbor. I'm Julie Walker.
1: The Nigerian army says that it has freed nearly 400 people abducted by the Muslim terror group Boko Haram in southern Borno today. That's in the northeastern part of the country. The operation was conducted in the Mandaren Mountains. More on these stories at townhall.com.
0: Do you? 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It's happening Wednesday, June 24th at 6 p.m. Seating is limited. 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
1: The S&P has decided not to change its guidelines to include large mega-cap companies inside its stock indexes. The index committee announced it considered feedback from market participants, but chose to maintain its current criteria for the S&P 500, mid-cap 400, and small-cap 600. Unlike NASDAQ, which recently updated its guidelines to quickly add big companies after their IPOs, S&P says it believes its approach offers substantial market coverage and the proper sector balance. OpenAI CEO Sam Altman has met with Senator Bernie Sanders to discuss public ownership in AI companies, a meeting that highlights the tension between AI powerhouses and policymakers. President Trump also is expressing interest in the idea, showing how two politicians on opposite ends of the political spectrum are embracing the concept. There are concerns about AI's impact, backlash over data centers and local communities, and job prospects. This is townhall.com. The NFL Chicago Bears may be moving out of Illinois.
4: The decision came down after a proposal for tax breaks and financial incentives stalled in the Illinois legislature. The Bears Board of Directors voted to move forward with a project in Hammond, Indiana. That's about 22 miles south of the current facility. Local state representative Cam Buckner said he'd been talking to Bears CEO Kevin Warren and suggested that Illinois might still be on the table. The Bears have played in Chicago since 1921 and Soldier Field since 1971. I'm Jennifer King.
1: Today is Sunday, June the 7th, and some notable people are celebrating a birthday today, including filmmaker James Ivory, who's 98 years old. Singer Tom Jones is still out there. He's 86 today. Actor Liam Neeson turns 74. Former Vice President Mike Pence has 67 candles on his birthday cake. TV personality Bear Grylls is 52. Actor Carl Urban, 54. More on these stories at townhall.com.
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1: Well, it seems like I just wrapped hour one, and here we go with hour two as our show theme song plays out across the nation with our 625 AM and FM stations for the second time today. Welcome back to hour two of America's number one travel radio show, everyone. It is just past 11 a.m. Eastern Time. It is Saturday, June 6th, 2026. And this segment, well, as we said at the end of hour one, it is going to be all about the red, white, and blue.
2: That's right. Our next guest, Bob Caggiano, is celebrating a 50-year career with Annan Flag Makers. Annan Flags are 100% made in the USA at four of their factories. Maybe one of the flags you own is an Annan Flag. They've also marked significant historical milestones over the last two centuries. As Celebrating America and our America 250 coverage continues, let's head to that show hotline as we begin this second hour of the show and welcome Bob.
1: Bob, good morning. Welcome to America's number one travel radio show.
3: Good morning. Thank you for having me.
1: Well, nice to have you aboard with us today. So, listen, we'll start this way because, you know, for folks who don't know this, Annan started in 1820 supplying ships here in the New York City area before focusing exclusively on flags. I think it was around 1847 or so. So that would be the past, if I do my math, 179 years. It makes you one of America's oldest companies. You're now run by the sixth generation of the family, and in a world where business can open and close overnight, I mean, what do you say are some of the key elements that have kept the family business alive and continuing to deliver for Americans, you know, for over two centuries?
3: Well, you know, the company stands for quality, reliability, integrity, and I think that is what really sets us apart from our competition. Our competition has great quality too, but Annan's just pretty special. And you're right, we did start in 1820 supplying ships that sailed up the Hudson, and then in 1847 we pretty much went solely into flags. You know, I've always thought of Annan as a kind of a footprint of American history. And the flags have been all over the U.S. You know, they started with the inauguration of Zachary Taylor, and then they've covered the caskets of presidents and veterans and flown in front of millions of businesses, schools, churches, and very special to me in front of multiple millions of homes across the country, because when you do travel the world, no other country flies their national flag in front of homes like they do in the U.S. You know,
2: yeah,
3: so it's pretty special. You know, our flags have been carried in the Civil War across the globe, raised on Iwo Jima, the first flag planted on the moon by the crew of Apollo 11. You know what's really, really interesting is that in its recent, we always knew that our flag covered Lincoln's casket.
1: Right.
3: And about 2 years ago, that flag was brought into our office. And there was our name that we, you know, because their name is always on there, on the heading, by the grommets. There was Annan and Company. And it had the name of a Lewis Applegate, who was the doctor to Senator Ed Morgan from New York City, who was a close friend of Lincoln's and one of his six pallbearers. Well, that flag was finally, you know, taken by Lewis Applegate, passed through, down to his family, and then given to a museum in Florida, but then eventually sold. And they brought that into our building like, you know, 2 years ago. And to sit there and, you know, and look at that flag when it was like, over 150 years old or something like that. It was just incredible. And it's actually, so now it resides.
1: Bob, I love hearing this pride from you. I mean,
2: this is in Keene's Steakhouse in New York, Bob, correct? Now,
3: yes,
2: can
3: yes,
2: you?
3: Yes, yes, it is. Lincoln room upstairs.
2: Unbelievable, Bob. And you know, congratulations on 50 years with this company, because you're certainly part of the legacy. But I have a question. You just mentioned something about seeing Annan near the grommets. And, you know, you're talking to a large travel audience across the country. So when our listeners are out exploring historic hotels, visiting, you know, Capitol buildings this summer, out on their travels, wherever they are, is there a way to find out and look and see that, oh, that's an Annan flag, 100% made in America?
3: Well, they are 100% made in the USA. Flags fall under the U.S. Textile Act. So anything 12 by 18 inch and larger have to have the manufacturer's name, material content, and where it's produced. So, of course, we're always going to have the Annan name on there and the material content and where it was produced, which is 100% in the USA.
1: So, Bob, let me ask you this. You know, the start of last hour, Mary and I, we announced that we're going to be broadcasting live from the Intrepid on July 4th here in New York City. There's so much planned for that day. So, you know, with our nation celebrating the America 250 birthday just 28 days from now, I mean, how is Annan marking this major milestone for our country and really doing its part? Not that you haven't, you know, over the 179 years, but how are you doing your part to help many of these celebrations?
3: Of course. We don't always know where our flags end up because we are wholesale only. And, you know, we sell to big box stores, but most of our business is through independent resellers across the country who would be somebody, you know, XYZ flag company. And they sell more flags. That division is the largest in our company. And, you know, they sell anything from a 4x6 inch to a 30x60 foot flag. But what Annan was doing, you know, with obviously, I started at the end of 1976, so I kind of had a feel for what 2026 would be like. And the industry is pretty much tapped out because you just can't produce enough flags to handle a 25% increase because flags are so labor intensive. Right. Every flag we make has hands are touching it, pushing it through a sewing machine. So we were as best prepared for that as we could. But also, starting in June of 2024, I was in touch with America 250, the bipartisan committee, and we are actually the official licensee for that particular design flag. And they have sold so well. We're struggling to keep up with the inventory because they've just done phenomenal.
1: So, Rudy, you know, I know, Bob, we've got Rudy Petschen with us from Minnesota today as well. But, Rudy, you think about all the parades that are going to be happening around the country. I guess we're going to have to start looking to see if people are holding their little Annan flags.
4: How long does it take you? I mean, I say a typical flag, obviously typical size flag. I'm not talking about those enormous ones that car dealers have that look like the size of a barn waving over them. How long does it take you all to make a flag?
3: Probably close to a half hour, but you know, Rudy, it's so different. It's you know, we actually take the gray goods in GREIGE, we dye them the red and the blue, we then you know, put them on these machines and cut the stripes, and then they put the stripes together, and then they put the field onto the stripes, and then we put the heading on it, and then we put the grommets on it. And we box it. So it's really quite an ordeal. I mean, a lot of people touch their hands. And when people visit our factory, they're like, wow, I can't believe that so much work goes into producing a U.S.
1: Yeah,
3: flag.
1: Well, Bob, you have educated us all today. And again, listen, we've got so much to be proud of in this country.
3: We do, folks.
1: Annan.com, place to go for all the retailers. You can connect with Bob and the team directly at Annan Flags. Bob, you know, celebrate in a big way, okay?
2: Thank you, Bob.
1: Enjoy the weekend.
3: Okay, thank you. Take care. Bye-bye.
1: All right, take care. Think about that. I mean, you know, every flag.
2: And think about it. Yeah. So they've covered every presidential inauguration as well. But think about that. Their flags
1: Artemis
2: laid Lincoln's casket.
1: Artemis, too, it just
2: casket,
1: flew on as
2: Artemis,
1: well.
2: Artemis, it went around
1: went
2: the moon.
1: Went around the moon as well. So
2: incredible.
1: All right, well, listen, when we return in 180 seconds, they're 179 years old. We'll be back in 180 seconds. Well, we're going to do a 180. We like to do that here on this program. Virgin Atlantic Airways is next, folks.
0: As we take a brief sponsors break, now's a good time to check us out on Facebook, Instagram, X, or LinkedIn at RM World Travel. We're coming right back.
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2: All right, Dave Hodges was recently promoted to Vice President of the Americas with Virgin Atlantic Airways. He's leading operations across the U.S., the Caribbean, Mexico, and Canada. Off to our show hotline once again we go today to connect with Dave, and we'll get updates on the U.S. presence for Virgin Atlantic and what it means for U.S. travelers.
1: Well, I am glad we could make your appearance on America's number one travel radio show happen today, Dave. Nice to have you here with us.
7: Great to be here. Thank you for the invitation.
1: Well, thank you very much. Listen, congratulations on this new role. I mean, after basically 13 years with Virgin Atlantic, you're now leading the Americas out of Atlanta. This show is heard there, so you'll have listeners and some friends tuned in. But, you know, most travelers, I think, know it as Delta Airlines' massive hometown hub and global headquarters. Mm-hmm. I know Delta is a partner airline with Virgin Atlantic within the SkyTeam Alliance. They also own, I think, about a 49% stake in Virgin as well. But I want you to talk about, you know, what this move means for you and American travelers.
7: Yeah, well, it's a great opportunity for me to come over here. And I have to say, since I moved here to Atlanta and I've traveled around different parts, you know, New York, LA, big markets for us, everyone's been so welcoming. So it's great to be in America and great to be leading the team out here. We've got a wonderful team here at Virgin Atlantic. And as you said, we work really closely with Delta Airlines. They're our partner in many different ways. They're our JV partner that we have with Air France, KLM, and that gives us the opportunity to connect across the U.S. to many different markets that we don't fly direct to, and that gives many more people the opportunity to experience Virgin Atlantic. And I know from 13 years and having lots of different conversations with people across different parts of the world, and including many in the U.S. as well, when people fly with us, they have that great experience. Mm-hmm. And I was talking to people this week about some of the, you know, things that the experiences they've had in their different times with Virgin. So really, really exciting, and really exciting to be working with Delta as well. You know, a really strong premium carrier in this market, which aligns perfectly with Virgin Atlantic. We've been premium leisure carrier for 42 years since we set up in 1984. So it's an exciting time for me, and I think an exciting time for our joint venture, given what we offer the customers over here.
2: So, Dave, let's expand a little bit about the legendary culture of Virgin Atlantic. As you just mentioned, it was started in 1984 by Sir Richard Branson. The airline actually holds a special place for Robert and myself. It's the airline we chose to fly when we first took our sons to London years ago when they were younger. But since you...
7: Oh, amazing.
2: Yeah, it was, and it, again, just as you said earlier, fantastic experience. And I want you to expand on that because you did serve previously in one of your roles as head of cabin crew operations. So how do you define the airline's unique culture, and how are you going to work to make sure that the famous flying experience that people just love continues under the expansion?
7: Yeah, no, it's a really good question. I think the two things that we really focus on, and I think we're renowned for, are our innovation and our people. And when you look through our history, we've always had the best people, and we've always looked to innovate. And that's there's no change to that strategy in terms of going forward and how we continue to work. Like you said, I worked with the cabin crew, and I know how hard we work to get the best people. I've been involved in those recruitment processes, and they are incredibly thorough, incredibly stringent to make sure we get thousands and thousands of people who want to come and work with us. And so having those people who give that incredible customer experience on board where, you know, they have that empathetic understanding of how to, some people want to banter with our people, some people want to, you know, just sit and do their own thing, and understanding how they can give that different experience. And it's not just our crew. You know, I've worked in the airport teams of, with our clubhouse teams as well. But on innovation, that's absolutely critical. We're renowned for, you know, being the first team to use premium economy or lie flat seats in upper, in economy, putting the TVs in the back of seats. We were the first to. We've got to continue innovating, and we're doing that. We've just launched, we're the first airline to launch an app with ChatGPT, which is how you improve personalising the booking process. And I think we're going to see more and more of how you personalise things through technology whilst continuing to keep that human touch. We've just launched Starlink on board our aircraft, which is an incredible change to Wi-Fi that's coming across different airlines. But we've launched it in our A350s, and already it's across all our fleet. And by the end of the year, there'll be lots more of our other fleets that are done. And by early next year, it'll be across everywhere. And that really personalises the journey in terms of, one, the in-flight entertainment that you can provide for yourself through streaming quality and the different things that people want to watch and do. But also it gives us much better access to our crew and to our teams on board to help when there's things that we can do, the better personalized experience, whether it's in a moment of needing help with a connection.
1: I do think, when I think of Virgin Atlantic, I do think that you're an innovative airline. There's no question about that. Yeah. Some of the things you just mentioned. So, you know, your last role before this promotion, you were the head of London's Heathrow International Airport. And without question, listen, if you can manage operations there at Heathrow, Dave, you should pretty much be able to manage them anywhere. So that's automatic. But, you know, here in this country, we're all focused on America's 250 right now that's coming quickly. I know as a Brit, I mean, that, you know, 250 years, you're like, yeah, okay, that's nothing. We get that. But really, since Heathrow is celebrating its 80th anniversary this year, you know, how did handling the daily demands there of that massive UK airport prepare you for taking on the America region?
7: As you said, Heathrow is a very busy airport, very full airport, so I was very fortunate to work with some brilliant people. And actually, one of the things that I really did at Heathrow was work closely with Delta, and actually Delta, you know, really known for their operational performance, and I learned a lot from spending time in Atlanta about how they handle the operation. And the great thing for us at Heathrow is we've currently got the best transatlantic operational performance, which means so much to customers. But yeah, it really prepares you as well for coming over to the US, you know, working closely with the operations teams over here at the different airports on how we can continue to focus all around the US on those things that are most important to customers. And there's nothing up there with importance about leaving on time, making sure that you're going with your bags. All those critical
1: things. Well, they are key.
2: Right, they are.
7: Automatically think about.
2: Yeah, Dave.
7: Yeah,
2: I do want to, before we run out of time, I really want to ask you about the transatlantic corridor, because as you well know, it is one of the most fiercely competitive air routes in the world.
7: Yeah.
2: So beyond the Delta relationship, are you going to at all be focused on winning over corporate business travelers as well as the leisure travel? Any thoughts on this?
7: Yeah, 100%. Corporate is such an important market for us. We do really well on premium leisure, but we've really grown corporate over the years and work incredibly closely with Delta as part of our joint venture on that. And I think we, you know, things like Starlink are really aimed at not just premium leisure customers, but at our corporate customers as well, right? They're able to have that time to work on board if they choose to do that. And it gives them much better streaming quality. If you look at the investment we've put into our clubhouse, we've got a new one in LA. Heathrow, we've just spent quite a bit of money on, and it's looking brilliant. We're looking at JFK later in the year. So there's all these things where we're investing in the customer experience that are really important to our corporate customers.
1: We'll look for you to
2: we'll
1: bring that here
2: to
1: New
2: JFK,
1: York.
2: We'll look for you at JFK, yeah.
1: It's all right. So I think about 4 years ago, Virgin Atlantic welcomed its first Airbus A330-900 into the fleet, and they clearly they delivered a major leap in operational efficiency and passenger comfort versus the A330-300s that you were flying. I know you've got the A350s you just talked about, but you know, I wonder what drove that strategic decision behind the specific aircraft investment. Now, Mary and I, listen, we still wish that the Boeing 747 was flying. You know, they used to be in the fleet. They're not, except I guess maybe Lufthansa is flying something out there. But the Airbus A330-900, how does that fit into the broader fleet goals?
7: Yeah, I know you're right. The 747 is a beautiful aircraft, but you know, these newer aircraft are much more fuel efficient, which is really important from both a sustainability and a cost perspective. But they also onboard experience that we were able to offer, you know, is significantly improved. And the 339 is really important. We've got more coming in later in the year with a higher business class density and a higher premium density. And for us, that's really answering what our customers, and to your point on the last question, corporate customers as well. I was in LA a couple of weeks ago, and the main complaint was we don't have enough business class seats. We need more, more, more, because the demand is there. So the 339s are really important as they start to come in these higher business class configurations to our kind of strategy around focusing on that premium leisure and those corporate customers that are really important to us.
1: It's
2: yeah,
1: a terrific
2: fantastic.
1: Aircraft, no question about it. Well, Dave, listen, very nice checking in with you today.
2: Yeah, that was great,
1: again,
2: Dave.
1: Congrats on the opportunity. We hope that you'll stay in touch.
7: Thank you.
1: We'll look forward to seeing the developments here in JFK and when we're down in Atlanta, because we do go through that airport pretty frequently. I hope you have a nice weekend, okay?
7: Brilliant. Do say hello when you're in Atlanta.
2: Thanks for highlighting the airline. Have a great weekend.
7: Thanks.
1: All right, folks. Well, Virgin Atlantic Airways. Nice conversation that we had there with Dave. Wish him well in the job. And for all of you listening to us down there in Atlanta, well, you've got a new friend down there. So as we take this show into the bottom of the hour break, an American monster is next as Rudy brings you the latest right stuff. About 20 minutes from now, the telephone will be front and center for the museum gallery.
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1: 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Well, for today's Right Stuff segment, we're going to consider a legend, or maybe not a legend. The title of this book tells you the subject, The Secret History of Bigfoot. Field Notes on a North American Monster. The author is John O'Connor, and I got to tell you, his is a fascinating book on a subject I really hadn't considered seriously until I read his book. While it was published 2 years ago, or a year ago or so, its subject dovetails with travel because, and I never knew this, Bigfoot is a big draw for American travelers. John, welcome to the show. Forgive me. I've certainly heard of this giant ape-like creature who lives in dense remote forests called Bigfoot and doesn't want to be seen. Heard about it since I was a kid. But I had no idea that this Bigfoot has not just an incredible history rooted, at least in the U.S., in our indigenous people, the earliest people to roam what we now call North America, but there's also a determined and organized band of Bigfoot aficionados. Am I just way behind the curve on this?
2: No, I think, well, in a sense, we all are. I think one of the really charming things about Bigfoot, is one of the interesting things about this culture, is just like the subject, these guys, and it's mostly guys, probably 80% men, they tend to live in the shadows. I mean, it's really this unique subculture that flies under the radar for a lot of Americans. It's out there happening in our, on our public lands and in our national forests and national parks. People go out and look for signs of Bigfoot. And so, no, you're not alone. But I was surprised too how vibrant and present this is in the American experience.
1: You traveled all over the country. I know Pacific Northwest and I guess New England. Sort of the North is more likely to be Bigfoot country, according to the aficionados of Bigfoot. But there are people looking for them in Florida, too, aren't they?
2: Yeah, that was one of the really interesting things about this phenomenon. Yes, it's traditionally associated with the Pacific Northwest, Oregon, and Washington State, where I went. But it's also all over the place. It's in Ohio, upstate New York. I went here where, in Massachusetts, where I'm based. I went to the Berkshires, is a big place. Florida, Texas, Arkansas. I was kind of all over the map, literally and figuratively speaking, looking for this creature, or really more to the point, hanging out with the folks who were looking for it.
1: Of which there were many in your book, all over the place. Let's take a look at Willow Creek, California. That's in Humboldt County in Northern California. What did you find when you got there?
2: So there is a group of guys there called the Bluff Creek. Project Bluff Creek is this drainage outside of the town of Willow Creek, where some of your listeners will probably be familiar with the famous Patterson-Gimlin film, which gave
1: us the most famous film.
2: Iconic kind of controversial looks at this creature. And it was filmed in Bluff Creek, and there's a group of guys there who are there not necessarily to try to find Bigfoot or discover whether or not it exists, but to reshoot that Patterson-Gimlin film using the same kind of equipment as was used in 1968 when or 67, the exact date escapes me when it was filmed, just to try to determine whether or not it could have been hoaxed or whether or not it's potentially a true story, for lack of a better word.
1: And I gather these Bigfooters each have different opinions. Now, what you found also in Willow Creek, and this speaks to the travel aspect of it, is Bigfoot Motel, Bigfoot Books, an annual Bigfoot Days Festival, and outside the town, a 400-mile Bigfoot Trail. They like to think of themselves as the Bigfoot capital of the world, as a gateway to Sasquatch country. We're talking tourism here, right? Bigfoot sells.
2: Yeah, and it's a very cool place to hang out. I mean, that was part of the allure for me writing this book is, you know, it really gestated during the pandemic when we'd all been kind of locked up for a year or a year and a half in some cases. And it was, an excuse to kind of get out there and see this remarkable country of ours and go to places like Redwood Country, in the Pacific Northwest and also in Northern California. And, but see it through the prism of this kind of time-worn legend and lore of the American backcountry.
1: I just find it fascinating. John O'Connor is the author. Read this book. You won't be able to, and he's a brilliant writer as well. The Secret History of Bigfoot, Field Notes of a North American Monster. And if you're really into it, you can subscribe to a monthly newsletter called BigfootTimes.net. Thank you so much for joining us. Lovely to talk to you. I wish you best with the book.
2: Thank you for having me. I really appreciate it.
1: I cannot tell you how much I enjoyed reading this book, and it is so well written. John has done a lot of research and a lot of sleeping in tents in outside places. We'll be right back.
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1: 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Okay. Summer is here, and the media is filled with stories asking whether Americans are going to drive or fly on more or fewer vacations than normal this summer due to the sharp increase in the cost of fuel that powers our cars and our airliners. Melanie Fish follows Travel World data for Expedia, where she's the Vice President of Global Public Relations. We wanted her take on summer travel, given her access to early statistics from bookings on Expedia, Hotels.com, and VRBO, or Vrbo, as it's called. Melanie, welcome back to the show. Overall, do Americans seem to be pulling back on summer travel?
2: Summer travel is not slowing down, but it is getting smarter. Expedia has dubbed this the stay here summer, not the stay home summer. People are just staying closer to home, but it's still that magical summer travel. We know this because domestic trips are leading. Beach towns, lakes, mountains, drivable escapes. International travel is still happening, but travelers are being more selective and value-focused. Now, Rudy, let me say it's just as important as where people are traveling is how they're planning. Value is setting the itinerary. There's an actual budget filter in the Hotels.com app right there with family-friendly or luxury. Use of that budget filter has surged 1,800%.
1: Whoa.
2: Also, travelers are getting smarter. They know how to look beyond that headline price to understand the real value in travel shopping. Again, on that Hotels.com app, the filter for all-inclusive use is up. Meal plan is up. Free breakfast is up. Those are all seeing steady growth, showing that people are really getting smart about how they're planning.
1: Any sense of whether the length of time of these vacations is shorter or longer than, say, maybe last year or the year before?
2: No, I don't have a sense of that, but what I can tell you is that people are planning more last minute. There's been so much uncertainty in the world that they've just been waiting to see what happens. What happens with the soccer tournament prices? What happens with airfare prices? But they are planning to go.
1: You just mentioned the World Cup competitions here. We're also celebrating America's 250th. Those impacts are impacting destinations and travel?
2: Oh, absolutely. We have the big soccer tournament. We have the U.S.'s birthday. Then we have this travel uncertainty happening with costs. And all of that is combining to really affect what people are doing. Now, some travelers are avoiding host cities for better value places, mm-hmm. and others are building their trips around these big events. So, you know, the net effect is that demand is spread out, opening deals in some unexpected places, like secondary cities. Maybe you do want to experience the tournament excitement, but you're not going to stay in the thick of it. You're going to go one town over to get better value.
1: We only have about 30 seconds left. How about driving versus flying?
2: Oh, what we know is that whether you're driving or flying, if you're flexible on dates, you're going to get better value. August is shaping up as a quieter, better value month in general. And if you bundle your hotel stay either with that car rental because you're driving or those flights, it's the key to unlocking lower total prices.
1: Good advice. Are you taking a vacation, Melanie Fish?
2: I am taking a vacation. I will be going to my aunt's lake house in Virginia, and I cannot wait.
1: Perfect. Melanie Fish is the Vice President of Global Public Relations for Expedia. We check in with her periodically to find travel trends, and now you've got your summer travel trend warning. Thanks so much for joining us. Nice talking to you, Melanie.
2: Thank you.
1: And we'll be right back right after some short messages for more talk about travel.
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3: 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And this June, AM 970 is doing just that, right here in the heart of New York City. 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
8: Well, thank you, Robert, for inviting me. This is actually going to be great fun.
6: Well, we're looking forward to it. And I have to be honest with you. Listen, you got a great first name to be the executive director at a telephone museum.
8: It's so serendipitous, wasn't it, that I ended up here?
6: Yeah, no question about it. All right, so as Mary just alerted everyone in your intro, this is a big year for the anniversary of the first successful telephone call, 150 years. So I want to know, you know, how did the New Hampshire Telephone Museum celebrate, and are you celebrating all year long?
8: We celebrate every single day. That's the shortest answer I can have for you. The museum, you know, it's a much larger museum than what people think, and it really started with one gentleman's collection. He lived in Warner. He wanted to open up a museum. He ended up working for the telephone industry. There was an independent telephone company that was here. He bought it. And when he retired after selling the company, he said, you know what, I'm going to open up a museum. So this is our 21st season. We started with his collection, and after all these many, many years, we keep collecting and buying more. So we have an enormous amount of artifacts here in the building.
7: So that's what I want to get to with you. So after the first successful telephone call between Bell and his assistant Watson, from what I know in history, commercialization happened pretty quickly after that first phone call. So I would assume you have

0: it's a lot more than just old, dusty artifact telephones. Mm-hmm. That is for sure.
1: And did I see that you have a switchboard?
0: We do. We've got a variety of switchboards, and we tell a great story about all the switchboard operators. You know, one of the things about having industry people visit, they love to share their history, their own personal histories. And we've got great stories to tell, which is part of the fun working here.
2: Yeah, you know, I was actually just out at the Palmer House Hotel in Chicago, and they were they showed us an area where they used to have their switchboard, because all of the calls at one point, it was a big business hotel, all coming through that hotel. And, you know, their jobs are just no longer there anymore because, you know, most people don't even pick up the phone in their hotel room. But, yeah, let's talk about, from a communication standpoint, what are some other things that might surprise people if they come for a visit?
0: This year we have a couple of new exhibits. We have something called Subcom, which that is basically a company that's here in New Hampshire, and it's an underwater cable telephone system. It's super important to realize that, you know, there's a huge, vast ocean out there that has wires so we can all communicate across continents. You know, we tend to think that we just want to call anybody, any time of day, anywhere in the world, and it happens. But there's got to be infrastructure, so we need to tell the story about the infrastructure. That's one of the new exhibits. The other one may be even more of a surprise. We just created a tattoo exhibit. Why tattoos at a communications museum?
2: Yeah, I'd like to know that.
0: Yeah, exactly. They have been used for thousands of years prior to the telephone to share information, tell stories, mm-hmm. relay history. It's fascinating. They are so intertwined, you might be terribly surprised.
2: Well, listen, I understand. I get the logic. So, yeah. You know, to give folks just an idea if they didn't know, Alexander Graham Bell, he passed away at a relatively young age, 75 years old. It was 104 years mm-hmm. ago. But if he were miraculously to walk into the New Hampshire Telephone Museum, what would you hope that he'd say to you and your team there, Graham, after seeing the place?
0: Well, my first thought would be absolutely that he would be stunned at how we have extended the entire idea about how you learn about things. We're not some stuffy little place. We have a lot of fun here, and the way we tell stories is, quite frankly, I hope that I don't sound too hubris, but we want to make sure that when you're wandering around, that you're having a great time.
2: Okay.
0: Yes, you're learning something, but we tend to remember things if we're having fun. I think he might be surprised by that.
2: Well, I'm going to give the website for folks. They can go check it out themselves. NHTelephoneMuseum.org. Graham, nice connecting with you today.
0: Absolutely. Thank you so much.
1: Thank you. Enjoy the weekend.
0: Thank you. You too.
2: All right, folks. Well, there you go. The New Hampshire Telephone Museum. And with that phone call, well, our time is up for today, everyone. Until we're back next Saturday, June 13th at 10 a.m. Eastern Time. Special thanks to all of our guests who appear on the show today with Mary and me and Rudy. 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
4: Hey, Joe on the radio telling you about Patriots Pasta and Piscopo featuring yours truly. Oh, we're going to have a great time at Carmine's in the private room called the Sinatra Room. Doesn't get more old school New York than that. We'll be doing some great Frank Sinatra tunes. And also, I'm bringing in some special talent as well. Some gals that I usually go out with that I'm going to highlight. Like, you're going to not believe how talented they are. And again, Christopher Macchio will not be there. Just so you know, he is going to serve his country well. President Trump has requested that Christopher is down at an event that same time, but we're going to go on with a great show, and we're going to have a blast at Patriots Pasta and Piscopo. 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

0: Town Hall. I'm Mary Rose. Iran has fired ballistic missiles and drones toward Beirut and Kuwait. That's according to Beirut's government. The U.S. said Saturday that it intercepted several aimed at Gulf allies and the Strait of Hormuz. Beirut called on Tehran to stop what it called serious escalation. Doug Burgum, Secretary of the Interior, says one of the first orders that President Trump signed when he took office for the second time was to clean up the nation's capital. He says Americans visiting for the 250 celebrations this summer, they'll definitely notice a difference.
1: When President Trump took office, one of his first executive orders was make D.C. safe and beautiful, whether it's, removing 152 homeless encampments and relocating the unhoused, whether it's reopening parks, fixing fountains, tuning up monuments, doing replantings, eliminating over 1,000 graffiti sites, plus doubling the size of the U.S. Park Police and helping drive crime statistics to an all-time low in Washington, D.C.
0: He was a guest on the Salem Radio Network. There are reports that foreign-linked social media campaigns may be shaping local fights over U.S. data centers. Correspondent Ken Lorman reports.
2: Multiple AI industry groups, Republican lawmakers, and policy watchdogs are alleging China-linked accounts are amplifying opposition to data center projects online, prompting calls for a congressional probe. Supporters warn such funding can mask foreign influence, spread misinformation, and threaten critical infrastructure planning and local economies. Ken Lorman reporting.
0: The horse that won the Kentucky Derby earlier this year won the Belmont Stakes. Golden Tempo came in first Saturday's race at Saratoga Springs. More on these stories at townhall.com.
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4: One.
0: A tragic update about an American student who disappeared in Japan. Correspondent Laura Winters reports.
5: The body of the Auburn University student who went missing in Japan has been found. 20-year-old James Weston Higginbotham went missing a week ago on a family vacation. His mother tells Fox News the family members separated after some bickering, and Weston took a train to go on a hike and explore. His cell phone went dark, and then a massive search had been ongoing. His parents say Weston loved nature and was an avid hiker.
0: Canada is restricting U.S. livestock imports after another screwworm case in Texas. A second case of the parasite was discovered Friday in a month-old calf in southern Texas. The larva of the screwworm fly feeds on the living tissue of livestock animals, and it can be fatal. Breaking news and analysis at townhall.com. World Cup fans who thought they scored free tickets will now have to pay full price.
6: FIFA has canceled World Cup tickets issued to about 60 fans who mistakenly got them for free because of a website error during the checkout process. Soccer's ruling body issued a statement saying it regrets the error and any inconvenience caused, adding that those tickets remain reserved for the fans who were affected to buy at the agreed price. The tickets were sold through the official World Cup site on May 21st. It's the latest glitch in an often controversial World Cup ticketing program. The Attorneys General of New York and New Jersey are investigating FIFA for possible violations of consumer protection laws. I'm Marcela Sanchez.
0: Motorists and airline passengers aren't the only travelers thinking about high fuel prices as summer vacations near. Recreational boaters are feeling a pinch. More on these stories at townhall.com.
4: Hey, Joe on the radio telling you about Patriots Pasta and Piscopo featuring yours truly. Oh, we're going to have a great time at Carmine's in the private room called the Sinatra Room. Doesn't get more old school New York than that. We'll be doing some great Frank Sinatra tunes. And also, I'm bringing in some special talent as well. Some gals that I usually go out with that I'm going to highlight. Like, you're going to not believe how talented they are. And again, Christopher Macchio will not be there. Just so you know, he is going to serve his country well. President Trump has requested that Christopher is down at an event that same time. But we're going to go on with a great show, and we're going to have a blast at Patriots Pasta and Piscopo. 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
9: Point of the 2026 primary election season, and if the results are any indication, some long-held political assumptions may be facing a serious challenge. From California's gubernatorial race to debates over America's relationship with Israel to a renewed emphasis on family policy, the transformation of the political landscape appears to be continuing. Well, this past Tuesday was the biggest primary day of the election cycle so far. Nowhere were the results more surprising than California, where a political shift of potential seismic proportions may be underway.
10: We're just getting started. This is the first stage, but the fight really starts tomorrow to bring the change to California that we so desperately need. But I'm very confident we're going to make it happen. Change is coming to California.
9: That was Steve Hilton, Republican candidate for governor in California, who, as we head into the weekend, continues to lead, despite California's notoriously slow ballot counting process. We'll get an analysis of Tuesday's results and examine the trends emerging as we move toward the midterm elections with Andy Walworth of Real Clear Politics. Another longstanding assumption facing a fresh approach is America's military support for Israel. This week, legislation was introduced in Congress that would fundamentally reshape U.S.-Israel relations by ending America's military assistance to Israel. What's remarkable is that the proposal comes from Republicans and reflects a position Israeli Prime Minister Benjamin Netanyahu has publicly embraced.
11: Well, we appreciate the aid that was given. We appreciate what is happening now. We appreciate President Trump's resolute stand. We appreciate all that. But I think it's time that we ended over time an agreed schedule, American military aid, and move from aid to partnership.
9: The author of the legislation, Indiana Congressman Marlon Stutzman, joins me in studio to explain the proposal and why he believes the time has come for a new chapter in the U.S.-Israel relationship. And is Pride Month losing some of its political momentum? Several governors have moved beyond simply remaining silent this June and are instead actively promoting policies that strengthen marriage, children, and the nuclear family. Nebraska Governor Jim Pillen joins us to discuss why. Also, House Speaker Mike Johnson also will be joining us to talk about Reconciliation 2.0, which passed the Senate in the early hours of Friday morning.
12: On this vote, the yeas are 52, the nays are 47. This bill, as amended, is passed.
9: In addition to the all-night session that the Senate had, we'll discuss with the Speaker what will be included in Reconciliation 3.0, as well as the looming debate over the extension of Section 702 of the Foreign Intelligence Surveillance Act, which failed to gain approval in the Senate this week. All of that and more coming up on This Week on Capitol Hill.
13: Today's edition of This Week on Capitol Hill is being presented by AARP.
9: Oh! Well, as I mentioned, this week marks the halfway point of the primary election season. Conventional wisdom says the party in power loses political ground in the midterm elections. And a recent survey of K Street leaders, that's Washington's lobbying class, shows 61% expect Republicans to lose their congressional majority in November. Now, history may support that view, but do the current political trends? California's primary results suggest voters may be more willing to challenge established political patterns than many analysts expect. So what should we make of this week's results, and what do they tell us about the road ahead? Joining us now to help sort through all the numbers and the trends is Andy Woolworth. He's Chief Content Officer of Real Clear Politics Media. Andy, welcome to This Week on Capitol Hill.
14: Hey, Tony, thanks for having me on. Appreciate it.
9: Well, let's jump right into it. What are the key takeaways? What do you see from this week's primary election results? I mean, we're halfway through the season.
14: Yeah, well, of course, the marquee event was California, so we might as well start there. In some ways, it was surprising. In some ways, it was not surprising. The polls, regular averages, sort of held up pretty much. So it looks like what we're looking at right now, there'll be this runoff between Javier Becerra and Steve Hilton. Hilton's the Republican. You have Tom Steyer in third place. He's the billionaire. He spent more than $200 million of his own money. But it's not that close, so it looks like that will be the runoff. They take a long time to count their votes in California. So that we won't have these certified elections until July 10th, which is more than a month away. But I would be surprised if these numbers change that much. In the mayor's race, which was the other marquee race, it looks like Karen Bass, she's about 35% right now. Spencer Pratt, at 29%, Nitya Raman, who was a member of the Democratic Socialists of America, she's at 23%. So the good news here for both Hilton and Pratt is that they are very likely to be in the runoff. It looks like that's going to happen. I think the bad news is that it doesn't look like there was sort of a hidden vote for either one of them, because what we saw sort of was roughly in line with the polls before the election. What sometimes you see is that there are voters who get into the polling booth and they pull the lever for a candidate they didn't tell the pollsters about. That happened with Trump. He called it the Trump shy voters, if you remember. Mm-hmm. But I think what you can expect now is that Hilton will pick up all those Chad Bianco voters. There was about 11% of the electorate. He was the other Republican in the race. That only gets into about 38-40%. California, I think, remains a very blue state. So, Tony, it would be a surprise if either of the Republicans made it into office. But I do think it's going to be very interesting, and it does show that there is a general dissatisfaction with the status quo, even in a place like California.
9: So Andy, two questions on that in particular. Mm-hmm. California. We see both in Hilton and Pratt, they're outsiders. They were not political people. They weren't ascending through the ranks, very much like President Trump. Is this a new trend we're seeing in politics?
14: I think there is, Tony, a real anti-incumbent feeling in the country right now, and you're seeing that on both sides. I think it's a good year to be an outsider and a bad year to be part of an existing administration. I think the Democrats are going to have a lot of problem. All those Democrats who were involved with the Biden administration are going to have a lot of explaining to do. I would think the Democrats are going to be looking for an outsider when it comes to 2028, not so much on the Republican side.
9: One more question on the California trends. Were there voters that, you know, now that there appears to be change, potential change on the horizon with Hilton and Pratt, that maybe set this out, that might be enthused by the results, that may vote in the general election that didn't vote in the primaries?
14: That's entirely possible. And especially with someone like Pratt, who is such an innovative a candidate in so many ways, I think that is a real possibility. I mean, Karen Bass is a singularly bad candidate with a singularly hard record to run on. Javier Becerra on the governor's side, because he hadn't held state office, at least not since he was attorney general. doesn't have the sort of same baggage that she does. So if I were watching the two races, I would think that the L.A. race is going to be the more interesting and more fun. And there is this possibility, too, that you'd have these sort of reverse coattails where the Pratt voters might get in the voting booth and pull the lever for Hilton. Even though he's technically, you know, further up the ballot. So I think you're right. It could happen. But I just caution, boy, that is a blue state. And they've elected Republicans before, obviously. It could happen again. And I mean, that's why we play the game and we wait till November because, you know, it's politics. Anything could happen.
15: You're absolutely right. A day is like a lifetime in politics a lifetime a day. So let me ask you this. When you look at the rest of what happened on Tuesday, any other surprises there that jump out to you?
14: You know, can I just say one other thing about Pratt? And then I'll move on. But, you know, we've gotten to this point where we think that all elections are national, where Trump is such a big player and it's all about Trump. Pratt is very strategically saying that his race is about L.A., and he is very focused on local. And I'll be watching that because I think that's a curious development as well. I mean, that's sort of just counter to the national trend we're seeing.
15: Yeah.
14: The other thing, I guess, that you know, a lot of people focused on was this race in Iowa where Randy Feenstra lost to Zach Lawn, I guess the name is. You think... And people, because Trump had endorsed Feenstra late, people said, ah, look, you know, Trump is losing his grip on the party. I think people have made way too much of that. Feenstra wasn't that strong a candidate. The results were very close, 37.8 to 37%, so it wasn't really a blowout. And, you know, Lon is sort of, he's MAGA. He's certainly MAGA adjacent if he isn't full of MAGA, and he's MAHA. So I think Trump's sway within the Republican Party, if you've been reading those headlines saying, you know, that his you know, this is a rejection of his power, I think that's overblown. He's still the guy.
15: All right, Andy, we've got to leave it there. Thanks so much for joining us. Great to see you. All right, folks, stick with us. On the other side of the break, a historic U.S.-Israel relationship being proposed. 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
15: Welcome back to This Week on Capitol Hill. I'm your host, Tony Perkins. Well, on Wednesday of this week, a resolution was introduced into the House of Representatives that, if passed, would trigger a seismic change in U.S. policy on Israel. The legislation, which has the support of Israeli Prime Minister Benjamin Netanyahu, would shift the framework for the U.S.-Israel relationship from one of traditional foreign assistance to one of partnership. Joining me now in studio is the author of the resolution, Congressman Marlon Stutzman, who is actively engaged in U.S. foreign policy on the Middle East and a very vocal supporter of Israel. He represents the 3rd Congressional District of Indiana. Congressman Stutzman, welcome to This Week on Capitol Hill.
26: Thank you, Tony. Great to be with you.
15: This is a historic shift in the relationship between the United States and Israel that you're proposing.
26: It is. And, you know, as you've been to Israel many times, I've been to Israel many times, and to see how the country just continues to grow and flourish is just remarkable. You know, it reminds me of Nehemiah when he's rebuilding the walls. He's got a sword in one hand and he's building with the other hand. That's what Israel's had to do for so many years. But their economy is strong. The population is growing. And so we've been giving Israel, you know, support of $3.8 billion roughly a year for their military, and it's a partnership between the United States and Israel. But this is a proposal to stand together as true allies and not have a dependency, what many people see as a dependency on the United States military or government.
15: Now, Congressman Stutzman, some administrations have used that foreign aid with some pretty heavy strings attached.
26: Yes.
15: And that's been put Israel at risk, has it not?
26: It sure has. And that's why Prime Minister Netanyahu, you know, I believe, wants to move a different direction and say we don't need that supplemental given to us directly as aid, but let's have a trade agreement. Let's have a defense agreement. You know, what I often think of is, you know, the relationships that we have through NATO, which aren't as strong as they should be, but our greatest ally in the world, Tony, is Israel. It's no longer Great Britain. It's no longer other countries in Europe. It's the capability that Israel has, the technology that Israel has, they are our true allies.
15: And well, let me ask you about that, Congressman Stutzman. So what makes them that strong of an ally compared to Great Britain or another country in Europe?
26: Well, I think a lot of it comes down to their values and their capabilities with technology. You know, Israel is becoming known as the Silicon Valley of the Middle East. But I think there's a special blessing on Israel and the fact that they are a more free society. They are a democracy. I think that those values and the fact that they're built on Christian Judeo principles helps them be successful.
15: I think, I don't know if you've probably observed this, I've seen it even in the 20 years that I've been going to Israel, that Israel starting out as, you know, kind of almost Marxist ideology from Europe has moved closer to that Judeo-Christian worldview that you described, going back to their biblical roots as they're rediscovering that.
26: I think it's the relationship with America. You know, there's roughly 10 million Israelis in Israel. I don't know the exact percentage of Jews versus non-Jews. But here in the United States, there's roughly 7 million Jews. And I think it's that relationship between Christians and Jews in America and the country of Israel that has moved them that direction. So I think we've had a positive influence on Israel. And my hope is that Israel will continue to have a positive influence on America.
15: Before we get to the specifics of this resolution and how that would work, now I know it's a framework, and so it'll be a memorandum of understanding will actually hammer out the details of this. This is just creating a new paradigm, really.
26: Right.
15: But, you know, there's some critics on the right about the relationship with Israel, especially among evangelicals, criticizing evangelicals for this relationship. When you state your support for Israel, you're stating, correct me if I'm wrong, but I've spent a lot of time with you.
26: Yeah.
15: You're stating your support for the Jewish state, their right to exist, their right to defend themselves. You're not giving a blank check to every policy that they write or every administration that holds power.
26: No. In fact, I wish other countries would behave like Israel is right now. I mean, you look at what's going on in Europe with the immigration policy, they're taking a very different turn in Europe than what Europe used to be. They're going to be weaker. They used to be dependable allies. They're not. Even though they say Iran is the leading state sponsor of terror, they're not even helping us with the fight with the IRGC. So I think that when this comes back down to the values that America has, and all of those are built on those Christian Judeo principles, Israel has shifted that same direction. And I think that's why they see the growth and the blessings. I mean, the family structure is strong in Israel. And and I think that also affects the economics as well.
15: Okay, let's talk. We just got a little over 3 minutes left. Let's talk about what this framework would provide and what that looks like.
26: Yeah, so a new memorandum of understanding is coming up in 2028. And as Prime Minister Netanyahu said on 60 Minutes, that he wants to end that supplemental that we give to them and be a true partner and be a true friend. And so we're calling it aid to trade and moving from an aid supplemental to trade agreements, defense agreements. And my hope is that even with the Abraham Accords, as those continue to grow, that can maybe even be a part of this, that the Middle East could be a powerhouse economically with the oil and gas industry there, with the technology that's growing there. They could really be a strong economic engine and take advantage of Europe that is going the other direction.
15: It's amazing the technology and the advancements that have been made by Israeli companies.
26: Yes.
15: That the United States benefits from. I mean, if you use Waze, that came from Israel.
26: That's right.
15: A lot of our cybersecurity for our banking infrastructure came from Israel. Cell phone. I mean, there's so much. You go down the list.
26: Yeah, it is. I mean, they're known as startup nation. They have more startups than any other country in the world besides the United States. And so that natural relationship economic makes sense because you have startup techs there and they can come to the United States and develop relationships with our companies.
15: So Congressman Sussman, why would someone be against saying, all right, we're not giving any more aid, we're just going to build a mature partnership and we're going to do trade and we're going to help grow each other's economy? Who would be against that?
26: I think it would be somebody who says, you know, actually we want to control Israel. We want to have leverage over Israel and say, hey, you know what, you take our money, you have to therefore do this.
15: Very similar to what we saw in the Biden administration slow walking the munitions they needed to defend themselves take on Hamas.
26: Yeah, and you know, this $3.8 billion is about 2% of their budget. So it's not a small number, but it's not a big number
15: but
26: either.
15: Part of that has been controlling in the manufacturing of some of the munitions that they needed. They've been forced to buy that from the United States with the money that the U.S. provided.
26: Yeah, we give them the money, but then they're required to buy back from us.
15: And not manufacture it.
26: Exactly. And so that's where the wrong administration, like the Biden administration, could put them in a very vulnerable spot, because if they're depending on American equipment and we don't provide it.
15: So my assessment of this, Congressman's assessment, if you support Israel, you would support this because this gives them relationship but independence. If you don't support Israel, you would support this because it's no longer giving them money as foreign aid.
26: That's right. Yeah, if you're a budget hawk, we're reducing our spending and our foreign aid. And there's a lot of, you know, some members of Congress, they just oppose foreign aid to everybody. But in this case, you know, we've supported it for a long time because we support the growth and the security and safety of Israel. But now the relationship is it's a mature relationship, and it's time to move forward together, defending one another and growing together.
15: So, bottom line, nobody should be against this.
26: It'll be interesting. I'm sure there'll be some conspiracy theories that come out of all of this. So.
15: Well, I commend you, Congressman Marlon Stutzman, for providing leadership on this. I think it's a very strategic piece of legislation that'll benefit both countries.
26: Yeah, well, I know that, you know, President Trump is a strong leader, strong negotiator. As he and Marco Rubio work through this, I wanted to be able to show their support in Congress for this.
15: All right, thanks so much. Folks, stick with us. We're back with more after this.
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0: Quiet.
2: 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In June of 1775, America didn't yet exist. There were no stars and stripes, no constitution, no nation. But there was George Washington. Standing before a ragtag colonial army, Washington accepted command, knowing the odds were against him. The most powerful military on earth stood across the battlefield. Washington didn't promise an easy victory. He promised resolve. He led not as a king, but as a citizen. And when the war was finally won, he did something unheard of in history. He gave up power and went home. George Washington proved that in America, our leaders serve the people, not the other way around. That example helped define who we are as a nation. Celebrating America 250. Connors and Sullivan and LifeVac.
25: Hey, Joe on the radio telling you about Patriots Pasta and Piscopo featuring yours truly. Oh, we're going to have a great time at Carmine's in the private room called the Sinatra Room. Doesn't get more old school New York than that. We'll be doing some great Frank Sinatra tunes. And also, I'm bringing in some special talent as well. Some gals that I usually go out with that I'm going to highlight. Like, you're going to not believe how talented they are. And again, Christopher Macchio will not be there, just so you know. He is going to serve his country well. President Trump has requested that Christopher is down at an event that same time, but we're going to go on with a great show, and we're going to have a blast at Patriots Pasta and Piscopo. 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That's am970theanswer.com for tickets to Patriots Pasta and Piscopo.
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9: Welcome back to This Week on Capitol Hill. I'm your host, Tony Perkins. Thanks so much for joining us. Well, as we approach the 250th anniversary of America's independence, there's a growing recognition that if we hope to preserve this nation and the freedoms that we have for future generations, we must do what our founders did, and that is acknowledge our dependence upon God. And in that spirit, I invite you to join me in signing the Declaration of Dependence and challenging others to do the same. Simply text America to 67742. That's America to 67742, and I'll send you a link to the declaration. Well, speaking of declarations, there are signs of a broader cultural shift taking place across the country. Corporate America's celebration of so-called Pride Month has been noticeably more subdued than in recent years. And at the same time, several states are taking steps to affirm and celebrate the family as God's design for society. And one of those states is Nebraska, where Governor Jim Pillen has officially proclaimed June as Marriage and Family Month, recognizing the vital role that strong marriages and families play in the health and future of our nation. Joining us now to discuss that proclamation and the importance of strengthening the family is the governor of Nebraska, Jim Pillen. Governor, thanks so much for joining us. Welcome to This Week on Capitol Hill.
0: Thank you for having me. It's an incredibly important topic. I'm grateful to be able to talk about it.
9: Well, you know a lot about young people. You know a lot about their success and preparing them for success. You know, you've worked with young people. How important is the family in that preparation?
0: You know, I think that what's so incredibly important when we think back and look in the mirror and talk about our life, you know, as I have often said, we grew up with nothing, but we had everything. Because we had an incredible mom and dad. And being a mom is the most important job on the face of the earth, in my view. And I think it's really, really important that we do a better job of speaking about how important the values that we've developed and all based around faith, family, hard work, the American dream. And, you know, families are the essence of it. Now, challenges arise. We're human beings. But I think what's really, really important in having this conversation is that doesn't mean everything's perfect. But what it means is as Suzanne and I, our mantra for raising our family is love conquers all. It's really, really important that we stay focused on that and that we speak it into existence, not talking about it. Our children, others are not going to get it by osmosis, and these other voices can overtake, and we can't let that happen.
9: Well, just as in sports where there is a goal line, you don't always reach it, but you aim for it. And, yeah. And in public policy, we know that not everybody reaches it, but we set a standard by which society benefits if we do reach it. And
0: no.
9: Is that not why you're declaring this as a family month?
0: No question. When you have when you set policy, it has impact. And proclamations are really, really important. That's why we did it, because what happens is that it starts having an influence on how people think. We're taking the conversation broader to say, okay, what if there is a deterrent to family, what's happening? Well, number one, just think about how difficult it is for families. Used to be we ate every meal, three meals together a day, 7 days a week. That's a great deterrent to family. We have to sit down at the table and eat together more. We have to make it a priority to go to church so that we are with like-minded faith people to help pull us together, because we can't do this alone. And then the greatest obstacle of all, Tony, is this screen time and these dumb phones and how families have become addicted. We talk about what these phones are doing and technology is doing to our kids. It's what's it done to grandparents and parents. You just look all the time. People are sitting down and looking at their phones, not even talking to each other. So I think it's important that we talk about this in the family texture to say, okay, what are the biggest obstacles? We have to have more time together so that our families are stronger and that our families can overcome all the obstacles that are out there, because there's a lot.
15: Governor, I just have about 45 seconds left, but this is not just an off-the-cuff proclamation. This is based on decades of social science that kids do best when they're raised in a home with a mother and a father who are married.
0: There's no ifs, ands, or buts about it. And you can talk to anybody that has worked with children and see, since we've been having more breakups of family, more children being raised without a father in their life, the outcomes are very, very difficult and very, very challenging. We have to make sure that young men understand what kind of responsibilities there are. And how important it is that they are in their children's lives, and obviously motherhood. I talk about it all the time. Motherhood's the most important job on the face of the earth.
15: Certainly is.
0: Let's brag about moms.
15: Governor, thanks so much for joining us, and I appreciate your leadership on the issue.
0: Thanks.
15: Folks, stick with us. On the other side of the break, House Speaker Mike Johnson joins us, so don't go away.
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6: 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Doesn't get more old school New York than that. 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Like, you're going to not believe how talented they are. 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
15: Welcome back to This Week on Capitol Hill. I'm Tony Perkins, your host. Well, both the House and Senate were back in D.C. this week. The Senate managed to finally pass Reconciliation 2.0 in the wee hours of Friday morning. The measure awaits the House when they return this coming week. However, the Senate failed to advance a reauthorization of a key provision of the foreign surveillance law known as FISA. The current provision expires June the 12th. Joining me now for our weekly conversation to discuss this and more is House Speaker Mike Johnson, who represents the 4th Congressional District of Louisiana. Mr. Speaker, welcome back to This Week on Capitol Hill.
10: Hey, Tony, great to be with you as always.
15: All right, so the Senate finally advanced Reconciliation 2.0. What are the next steps to seeing immigration and border security fully funded?
10: Well, we've got to do it quickly, and it is a real shame, as we've discussed many times, that the Democrats have chosen to politicize immigration enforcement and border security, two critical functions of the federal government. I'm grateful that the Republicans stuck it out. The final vote, as you saw, was after 5 a.m. They did an around-the-clock voterama, as they call it in the Senate, and the Democrats tried to obstruct that at every turn. But thankfully, we got a majority to get that through, and it is a reconciliation bill, so they only needed Republican votes, and they sent it over to the House. So they get it done first thing next week as soon as we return, and finally, we'll get those two agencies fully funded. They've been effectively unfunded for a long time now because of Democrats' games. And the key point here is, Tony, we'll fund it for three straight years, so they won't be able to play these games any longer in the Trump administration.
15: Do you think you'll get any Democratic support in the House?
10: I certainly hope so, but I doubt that it will happen. I mean, they've dug in. Everything is partisan now, and it's a shameful thing that the radical left, the insurgent left, has taken over the Democrat Party. Watch the primaries as they play out. Watch the voices that are being elevated in their party. They're not rational anymore. As we keep saying, and we've discussed many times in the program, the upcoming election this fall is about common sense versus crazy. And I will tell you that we'll stand by common sense every time in the Republican Party. We're going to make sure the American people are safe, we have a secure border, and that our immigration laws are respected and enforced.
15: Speaking of common sense versus crazy, it appears that voters in California are tired of crazy and may be going for common sense.
10: It does. Some good developments out there. You know, the Republican candidate, Steve Hilton, is the, you know, ran first in the jungle primary for governor. We had some good races around the state for our candidates and for the House. And we'll see how it all shakes out. It's shameful that they've not yet finished completing the count of their ballots. But don't get us started on that.
15: Yeah, right. Not surprising. Let me go back to something else coming out of the Senate, or actually I should say that did not come out of the Senate, and that is the Foreign Intelligence Surveillance Act, the Section 702 that expires June the 12th. That failed a procedural vote in the Senate. What's next?
10: Yeah, it's a concern. I mean, the expiration date, as you said, is next week, and we must reauthorize FISA. Now, the last time we did it in 2024, Republicans, conservatives, we worked very hard. We got 56 major reforms on the Foreign Intelligence Surveillance Act to ensure that the privacy and the protection of Americans is there. And we haven't had errors since those reforms were made, so they did the desired job. Look, the point of this, Tony, is two-thirds of the president's daily national security briefing comes from intel that is collected with this statute. It is critical. It has prevented another 9/11 on our shores, and we cannot let it go dark.
15: Mr. Speaker, I want to shift gears kind of away from Washington and policy to more principled positions. I know you're very busy, and you don't weigh in on a lot when it comes to the cultural stuff that's happening out there, but you're very passionate about life. We talk about it quite frequently here on this program. We share that among many things in common. But there was a social influencer basically posting on the internet, on the social media, about choosing abortion for a child that had Down syndrome. And I just want to quote from what you posted. I said, in 29 days, we'll celebrate the 250th birthday of our exceptional nation, which became the greatest of all because we were the first to declare the self-evident truth that all people are created equal by God, not born equal, but were created equal. Why is it important to have this cultural conversation?
10: Well, it's rather shocking, heartbreaking. I mean, millions of people now have seen the post that we're referring to. There's a famous YouTuber who, you know, creates content and decided to go online and effectively share with the world that he and his wife chose to abort their innocent, precious, unborn child because they got a Down syndrome diagnosis. Now, remember, those are false diagnoses right. Many times, but that child is no less precious than anyone else. And it's been heartening to see a lot of people go on and comment who have Down syndrome children or who truly respect the sanctity of human life. But my point was, this is directly tied to the celebration we'll have of our nation on July 4th. We are dedicated to the proposition that we're all created by God. We're made in his image. We all have inestimable dignity and value. And every unborn child is worth fighting for. And when a culture devolves to the point where that kind of depravity, I mean, it's evil to kill an unborn child. When it becomes the fodder for social media influencers to get attention and clicks, it's a very dangerous place. We got to remind everybody of the sanctity of human life every single day.
15: I mean, Mr. Speaker, isn't this what sets Western civilization apart, that we view life as having inherent value and dignity? It's not viewed upon as utilitarian value. That's a big difference.
10: It is, and it's what separates Western civilization from ideologies like Marxism that don't really value life because they don't recognize the existence of a creator who gives us life and the rights that we have. You know, that philosophy follows government. Government is the God, and therefore no one has inherent value. You're just another social animal. You're part of the herd that has to be directed and dictated to. That's not what we stand for in America. It's the reason we're the most exceptional, greatest nation in the history of the world, because we're founded on this creed that's listed right there in the nation's birth certificate, right in the second paragraph. So, a self-evident truth.
15: So is this not further evidence of the Marxist ideology that has infiltrated our schools, our media, and the broader culture?
10: Absolutely. And the moral relativism that it has spawned, and the fact that, you know, few generations of American school children now have been indoctrinated into these false ideologies. We're losing the foundational principles that made us the most successful, most powerful, most benevolent, most free nation in the history of the world. We have to defend those foundations, Tony. It's essential to maintain our republic.
15: Mr. Speaker, 30 seconds left. Besides Reconciliation 2.0, what should we be looking for next week?
10: Well, it's a busy week again. We're moving appropriations through the process, funding the government as good stewards. We've got a couple of those bills already off the plate. 9 have been through committee. There's 12 in all. We'll keep it moving on all the other things that are on our plate that we'll talk about next week.
15: All right, Mr. Speaker, have a great weekend. Always great to see you, my friend.
10: Thanks so much.
15: All right, folks, don't go away. On the other side of the break, a few more final thoughts on the news of the week. So stay tuned to more This Week on Capitol Hill. By the way, let me just leave you with this. Let me encourage you to be praying for what's happening here in our nation's capital, and praying as we move toward that 250th celebration. It's a big celebration. All right, we'll be right back.
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0: Treatment options to only experimental drugs and surgeries has prompted many Americans to reconsider the movement's underlying motives. Increasingly, Americans see pride parades not merely as expressions of tolerance, but as demonstrations of cultural influence reaching into every corner of society. For many, concerns over gender identity policies involving children became the point at which broader questions about sexuality, marriage, parental rights, and cultural authority converged. As many warned years ago, the debate was never simply about the right to marry the person one loves. It was also about redefining long-standing social norms, including those governing parent-child relationships. When schools withheld information from parents about a child's social gender transitioning, many families saw the connection between what was happening in the classroom and the broader redefinition of marriage and family. As a result, public opinion began to shift. That shift is showing up in the corporate world. Companies are not only scaling back Pride Month promotions, many are abandoning participation in the Human Rights Campaign's Corporate Equality Index. The 2026 index lost 65% of its Fortune 500 participants. Whether driven by conviction, consumer pressure, or shareholder concern, many corporations are recalculating their public association with LGBT activism. Now, by itself, that would not prove a cultural realignment, but combined with developments in states across the nation, it suggests something more than a temporary retreat. Republican leaders have moved beyond symbolic resistance to Pride Month and are increasingly advancing proclamations and policies promoting the nuclear family. Among the arguments they cite is extensive social science showing that, across numerous measures, children do best when raised by a married mother and father. Here is why I believe it's more than just a passing fad. Corporate leaders and elected officials are responding to the people. For several years, parents refused to back down. They attended school board and city council meetings, opposing boys and girls sports and mixed-sex bathrooms, and in many cases ran for office themselves. They won seats, changed policies, and reshaped local governments. There are fewer rainbows this June. That doesn't mean that cultural debate is over, but it does suggest that millions of Americans who refuse to surrender their convictions are beginning to see the impact of their perseverance. Parents and patriots are prevailing. And that is promising for America. And that has been This Week on Capitol Hill.
1: 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The Answer.
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4: 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I'm Michael Harrington. The sound of air raids in the air in Israel at this hour. Israel says Iran has launched missiles at it in the first such bombardment since the fragile ceasefire took effect in early April, complicating mediation efforts for a deal to end the war. Tehran had warned of retaliation against Israel earlier on Sunday when Israel shot missiles into Beirut's southern suburbs. Israel said it was retaliation for the Iranian-backed Hezbollah group firing northern Israel even earlier today. Ohio Republican Congressman Jim Jordan warns that so-called sanctuary cities for illegal immigrants are still a big problem in this country.
5: There are 18 big cities, 11 states, 3 major counties like Fairfax County, and the

0: District of Columbia that are sanctuary jurisdictions, that represents almost a third of the population because it's a big populated area. So you have this situation where politicians tell local law enforcement don't work with federal law enforcement when it comes to enforcing federal law. And in practice, what that means is you'll have an illegal migrant who is here in the country illegally but commits another crime, is being held in a detention center in a jail. They get a detainer notice sent from ICE saying, hey, if you're going to let this person out, give us a heads up. We'll come apprehend them. And they say no.
1: He was a guest on the Salem Radio Network. Authorities in St. Petersburg telling residents there to stay indoors after a large-scale Ukrainian drone attack.
2: This attack highlights Kyiv's growing ability to strike deep inside Russia. The governor of St. Petersburg says three people sustained minor injuries. He also warns of possible mobile internet disruptions. Russia's defense ministry says its air defenses shot down 376 Ukrainian drones.
1: Correspondent Andrew Stewart. The S&P has decided not to change its guidelines for including large mega-cap companies in its stock indexes. The committee announced it had considered feedback from market participants but decided to stand pat. More on these stories at townhall.com.
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5: Are you ready to meet your Maker? I hope that you will just, you know, take the time and be serious about this. This is not a joke. If you don't think all of this, you know, virus and all of these terrible catastrophes that have been happening in the last several years is just by accident, ladies and gentlemen, God's trying to wake America up. I mean, he's starting to shake this world, and I believe that time is running out. You don't have all the time. We don't have the luxury of waiting any longer. If you are a born-again believer, you better get off your posterior there and go give the gospel to a lost and a dying world. And if you're a Jewish person, you have to stop following these false teachers. Now, I want to just state this. There are a lot of so-called rabbis. I don't say so-called. I'm not trying to be disrespectful, but I'm not going to give someone, a man, a title that God deserves. Only God deserves that title. But I will be very frank with you. I have had some wonderful conversations with many so-called rabbis. I've debated with them, some very well-established ones. I debated with the chief rabbi of the Wailing Wall one night, very late. And all I'm trying to say is many of them mean well. They're not in it for the purpose of deceiving their people. They're not. I don't believe they are. They are sincere in their belief. They mean well. They believe they're guiding their people right. But what they're doing is they're following what others have said and about what others have said instead of just taking the Torah. When most religious, or especially Orthodox or ultra-Orthodox Jews, when you're talking about Torah, you're not talking about the five books of Moses by themselves. You're talking about what the rabbis say about what the Torah says. And what the rabbis say about what the Torah says is if not of more authority and more importance than simply you reading it by yourself. The popes have done the same thing over the years. You know, the priests, as they give their little sermons and they read their sermons out and they give you the interpretation of what the Bible says. Look, the Bible doesn't need anybody to interpret it. The Bible interprets itself. You just need to start believing what the Bible says. Just read it for yourself, all right? And all we're trying to do is get you back in the Bible. Just get back in the Bible. If a Jewish person would read the first five books of Moses, the Torah, without any influence by their synagogue, and they were crying out to God, the God of Abraham, Isaac, and Jacob, and wanting to know the truth, if they really asked God to know the truth, you know what God would do for them? The Lord would remove that veil of Moses off their eyes, and they would see very clearly there's a lot more to this than what they've been falsely taught. There's not a Jew alive that's following the Torah. Well, they can't even follow the Torah anyway because there's no temple, there's no blood sacrifice, the sacrificial system has been eradicated, and on you go. They can't even follow the Torah. Do you think the God of the Jews would just leave his people without being able to follow the Torah? No, but see, they've had to come up with their own good work system to replace what the Torah expects. And it's very clear that if we don't follow the Torah as it says itself, not by what the rabbis say it says, that we'll be guilty of the whole law by breaking the whole law. And that's what I'm trying to say. There was a reason for these scriptures given to point the way for the coming Messiah. And ladies and gentlemen, he's already come. 2,000 years ago, he came to die. By the way, how could God die anyway, right? If he's God, he can't die. Well, that's true. But he can die if he becomes a man and he lives a life and we crucify him. Yes, he can die. But because he's God, he lives forever. And right now, you know where the Lord Jesus Christ is? The Jewish Messiah? He's not in some grave where most of the leaders of all religions are still in their grave. You can go dig up their bodies. You'll find their bones there, but you're not going to find any bones where they put Jesus' body in the sepulcher. I was there in the sepulcher where they claim where he was buried or where he was put in the rich man's tomb there. I went to visit it in there. Most scholars believe it's Gordon's Calvary. I was down there. He ain't there, folks. Glory to God, he ain't there. You know where he is right now? He's sitting at the right hand of God the Father. Yeah, that's right. He's alive. You know, have you ever often wondered about the saying that it's in the scriptures that we worship the God of Abraham, Isaac, and Jacob? Well, that implies that Abraham, Isaac, and Jacob is alive. You know why? Because we don't worship the God of the dead. We worship the God of the living. Oh, yes, yes, they're alive. They are alive. Their bodies are in the grave. Abraham, Isaac, and Jacob, their bodies are still in the grave. But one day they're going to get out of there. Their bodies are, that is. But they're alive. Their spirit's alive. Their soul's alive. Let me finish talking about Genesis 49:10. It says, the scepter shall not depart from Judah, nor a lawgiver from between his feet until Shiloh come. Now, Shiloh, again, in agreement with the ancient rabbinical authorities, whether they agreed or not, it doesn't matter to me. But it's nice to know they're in agreement. And what I'm trying to say is you can do nothing against the truth before it. Many of these authorities, these elders of Israel, even predating the first coming of Christ, they understood these messianic prophecies, and many of them were looking for him to come because they knew that was the time for him to come, it was the time for the Messiah to come, when the scepter, and then the Bible says, the scepter shall not depart from Judah. Well, ladies and gentlemen, it departed back in those days because they were under Roman rule. And it says, nor a lawgiver from between his feet until Shiloh come. And unto him shall the gathering of the people be. Israel had no legal authority. They couldn't sentence someone to death. So that must mean, according to Genesis 49:10, that Mashiach has already come. The word Shiloh is a definite reference to the Messiah. It says unto him. He is a bringer of peace. The scriptures say that the scepter will not depart until Shiloh come. The scepter is what proved their tribal identity. The scriptures state that the Messiah would come before they lost their ability to prove their tribal identity. Today, people cannot prove what tribe their family line is from, ladies and gentlemen. When was that lost? Well, in the year 70 AD, when the Romans came, and they not only destroyed the temple, but they also destroyed all the records pertaining to tribal identity. Therefore, Messiah had to come before 70 AD.
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5: We have been considering this incredible problem that has been a sad commentary on modern-day Judaism. The reason I say it's a sad commentary is because the Jewish people have been deliberately lied to about a chapter in the Holy Scriptures, in their own Bible, and they have been deceived into believing that Jesus Christ is not the Messiah by carefully crafting methods to avoid reading, especially messianic prophecies in the scriptures, in the Holy Scriptures, including the Torah and the rest of the books called the Tanakh. And we normally refer to that as the Old Testament. Now, one time I had a Jewish person come to me and admonished me and said, our scriptures aren't old. Well, they're pretty old. I mean, they're over 3,000 years old. I guess you could say the New Testament's old too, right? I mean, it's 2,000 years old. But that's not the point. The point is, when we refer to the Old Testament, we generally are referring to the Old Covenant that was fulfilled by the Lord Jesus Christ, the Jewish Messiah, some 2,000 years ago. And he gave, according to the scriptures, he was to fulfill the Old Covenant by bringing in the New Covenant, which he purchased, by the way, with his own blood. And that was also prophesied in Jeremiah chapter 31. You read that chapter, you'll see that God had promised the nation of Israel that there would be a new covenant, not like the old covenant, but it would be a completely new covenant. In fact, it says, Jeremiah chapter 31 and verse 31, behold, the days come, saith the Lord, that I will make a new covenant with the house of Israel and with the house of Judah, not according to the covenant that I made with their fathers in the day that I took them by the hand to bring them out of the land of Egypt, which my covenant they break, although I was a husband unto them, saith the Lord. So it's very clear that this is not the same covenant. This is not the old covenant. The Mosaic covenant is not going to be renewed. No, this is a new covenant, and it's replacing the old covenant. So this is what the Jewish people need to hear. This is what they're not being taught. There is a new covenant that was being prophesied by Jeremiah the prophet, and it's come true. 100% has come true some 2,000 years ago when the Jewish Messiah, the Lord Jesus Christ, Yeshua HaMashiach, died on an old rugged cross, shed his own blood to pay the penalty for our sins. Now, one day, all Israel shall be saved, and that will be glorious when, as a nation, we'll experience the fulfillment of this as a nation, but now individually, Jewish people from all walks of life, from all around the world, are coming to a saving knowledge of their Messiah. Now, folks, it is not until we look at the portrait in the 53rd chapter of the book of Isaiah that we see the painting getting even clearer. This picture shows the purpose of his coming, the Messiah. It states in verse 5, he was wounded for our transgressions, he was bruised for our iniquities. His sufferings were for our sins, ladies and gentlemen. You may think you're not so bad, that you're a pretty good person. You may not have killed someone or stolen a car, but you have sinned against a holy God. In the Torah, it is said that there are 613 commandments. These commandments have a purpose. That purpose is to reveal the righteousness of God and the sinfulness of man. No matter how hard one tries, he always falls short of God's standard of righteousness. The Tanakh teaches us in Ecclesiastes chapter 7, verse 20, for there is not a just man upon earth that doeth good and sinneth not. In fact, in Isaiah 6:4-6, the Bible says, we are all as an unclean thing, and all our righteousnesses are as filthy rags. That is why every year there was a day of atonement, Yom Kippur, which, by the way, I practiced for many, many years, 17 years, in fact, of my young life. A sacrifice had to be made to cover the sins of the people. The Torah states in Leviticus chapter 17, verse 11, for the life of the flesh is in the blood, and I've given it to you upon the altar to make an atonement for your souls. For it is the blood that maketh atonement for the soul. The picture that God started painting in Genesis chapter 3, verse 15 is startling, and it is becoming clearer and clearer. In order for a man to be restored back into fellowship with God, the Messiah had to come and give his life as an atonement for our sins. Isaiah 53, verse 8 says, for he, no doubt referring to the Messiah here, for he was cut off out of the land of the living, for the transgression of my people was he stricken. He died, but it was because of our sins that he died. He suffered greatly at the hands of men. Isaiah tells us that he was beaten, spat upon, and even had his beard ripped from his face. And Isaiah chapter 50, verse 6 says, I gave my back to the smiters and my cheeks to them that pluck off the hair. I hid not my face from shame and spitting. Was all this necessary? According to Isaiah 53, verse 10, it was. His death was an offering for sin, and God was pleased with his offering. In verse 10, it states, yet it pleased the Lord to bruise him. He hath put him to grief. When thou shalt make his soul an offering for sin, he shall see his seed, he shall prolong his days, and the pledge of the Lord shall prosper in his hand. Not only do we see him dying, but we also see him resurrecting from the grave. In the same verse, it says, he shall prolong his days. This Messiah died, was buried, according to verse 9. And now we see his days lengthened. That speaks of nothing other than resurrection. So, dearly beloved, some have said that Isaiah chapter 53, this forbidden chapter, and is forbidden to be read or even consulted because the rabbinical authorities are terrified with the thought that a Jewish person may read this chapter, he would come to the conclusion, if he knows anything about the Lord Jesus, that he's talking about the Lord Jesus. Some have said that that chapter refers to the Holocaust. Well, no, it doesn't refer to the Holocaust. It's not an event. It's talking about a person. It's in the personal pronoun. And again, let me reiterate, and I will reiterate this over and over again, that most of the rabbinical sages, the ancient ones I'm talking about, agreed with one voice that this was referring to the Mashiach. this chapter, chapter 53. In fact, as I've already mentioned, in the prayer book of Yom Kippur that I read when I was a little boy, it refers to this chapter as referring to the Messiah. So those of you that are curious as to really what the prayer book says during Yom Kippur, the Day of Atonement, I'm going to read to you the portion that I read when I was a young boy, and this can be found on page 239, the prayer book for the Day of Atonement, with English translation by Dr. Phillips. It was revised in a large edition that I have here, 1937, Hebrew Publication Company, over there in Delancey Street, which I don't know if they're still over there. But the fact of the matter is, this was one of the most common prayer books of that day. And most of the prayer books today have eradicated these references. And I'm going to read this to you now on page 239. This is the additional service. And it says, before he created anything, he established his dwelling, the temple. The lofty armory he established from the beginning before any people or language. He counseled to suffer his divine presence to rest there, that those who err may be guided into the path of rectitude. Though their wickedness be flagrant, yet hath he cause repentance to precede it. When he said, wash ye, cleanse yourselves. Though he should be exceedingly angry with his people, yet will the Holy One not awaken all his wrath. We have hitherto been cut off through our evil deeds. Yet hast thou, O our rock, not brought consummation on us. Our righteous anointed is departed from us. Horror has seized us, and we have none to justify us. He hath borne the yoke of our iniquities and our transgression, and is wounded because of our transgression. He beareth our sins on his shoulder, that he may find pardon for our iniquities.
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5: According to Matthew chapter 21, verses 23 to 27, the Bible tells us, and when he was come into the temple, the chief priests and the elders of the people came unto him as he was teaching, and said, by what authority dost thou these things? And who gave thee this authority? And Jesus answered and said unto them, I also will ask you one thing, which if ye can tell me, I, and likewise, will tell you by what authority I do these things. The baptism of John, whence was it? From heaven or of men? And they reasoned with themselves, saying, if we shall say, from heaven, he will say unto us, why did ye not then believe him? But if we shall say, of men, we fear the people, for all hold John as a prophet. And they answered Jesus and said, we cannot tell. And he said unto them, neither tell I you by what authority I do these things. As was customary of the Lord Jesus Christ, he would answer a question with a question, and many times they could not answer his question. So he did not waste any time trying to reason with them because they would not receive the truth. In Matthew chapter 26, verses 3 to 4, then assembled together the chief priests and the scribes and the elders of the people unto the palace of the high priest, who was called Caiaphas, and consulted that they might take Jesus by subtlety and kill him. So you see that it's not the people themselves who rejected Christ, though in reality all of us reject Christ because he came to die for all of our sins. But it was the religious leaders of the day that led the way of rejection. And that is the problem today. It is the religious rabbinical authorities who cast their teeth against the claims of the messiahship of Jesus Christ. And they're the ones that are helping the blindness of my people to continue. The blindness we have already because of our heart's blindness. Our hearts, the Bible says, are desperately wicked and deceitful above all things, who can know it. And then we have a blindness by the devil who hides the gospel from us. And now we have another blindness whereby in Isaiah chapter 6 that God said we would not understand lest we be healed and be converted because we would not open our hearts and minds to the truth. And this is largely the result of lies, misinformation, mistruths, and absolute fabrication of things about Jesus Christ that are not true. So if you want to know about whether Jesus Christ is the Messiah, don't be reading books about it. Get the book of the testimony of Jesus Christ, the real life testimony. You might say an autobiography. The New Covenant in reality is an autobiography of Jesus Christ. You know, an autobiography is a biography that you write about yourself. And since Jesus is the author and finisher of our faith, then read what he said about himself. Read what he inspired his disciples to write about him. And also in the Tanakh, in the Old Testament, read what he authored them to write, since he is the Word of God, both for the Old and New Testament. He is the author of the Bible. So, I mean, if you want to know about Jesus Christ, you want to know if he's the Messiah, stop wasting your time listening to what others say about him. You get this New Covenant. We'll send it to you free of charge. It's a Hebrew English New Covenant or New Testament prophecy edition. And we will send it to you free of charge. No gimmicks. We just want you to have this in your possession. Jeremiah the prophet foretold there would be a new covenant. And so we have it today. It's been around for 2,000 years. Do you want a copy? We'll send it to you gladly. Just call us at 844-644-4426. Again, the number is 844-644-4426. And request a Hebrew English New Covenant Prophecy Edition. We have also Spanish, a Hebrew Spanish, and a Hebrew Russian. So, ladies and gentlemen, I pray that if you're Jewish and listening to this and you're interested to know the truth, then call us. We are very excited about the opportunity God's given us to give you. It's been told to me the most beautiful New Testament ever published. And it really is beautiful. To God be the glory. It is very beautiful. It's very Jewish. The whole thing is Jewish. I mean, look, every New Testament human finger of God was a Jew. This is a Jewish book. It's not a Goyish book. It's a Jewish book. It wasn't written by Gentiles. It was written by Jews because that's the way God ordained it. The Bible says in Romans 3 that it was committed unto them. Who's the them? It's the Jews. It was committed unto them. Even Luke, that wrote the Gospel of Luke, was a Greek Jew, but he was a Jew. Romans 3 says, is committed unto them the oracles of God. So get a hold of us. You might know a Jewish doctor, a Jewish chiropractor, a Jewish teacher, a Jewish philosopher, might be your college professor. But don't sit around and do nothing. Don't just, you know, be afraid to approach them. They're not going to bite you. They're not going to, you know, hurt you. Most Jewish people that I know are very hospitable. If you give them a gift with the right intention, and you do it out of love for their souls and do it the right way, they will not reject it. And so if you have any questions on how to present it to your doctor or your dentist or a friend or a family member, just call us or email us at radio@hibb.org. 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You can email and request a new covenant as well if you don't feel like calling. 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And there are tons of information there for a Jewish person to review and to see about different subjects pertaining to whether Jesus is the Messiah or not. So the verses that I read to you show the actual fulfillment. I go on to read there the prophecy about the first coming of the Messiah mentioned there in the Tanakh or the Old Testament. Isaiah chapter 53, verse 7 says, he was, referring to the Messiah, he was oppressed and he was afflicted, yet he opened not his mouth. He is brought as a lamb to the slaughter, and as a sheep before her shears is dumb, so he opened not his mouth. Well, in direct fulfillment of that, we read these words in Matthew chapter 26. Now the chief priests and elders and all the council sought false witness against Jesus to put him to death, but found none. But Jesus held his peace. And the high priest answered and said unto him, I adjure thee by the living God, that thou tell us whether thou be the Christ, the Son of God. Jesus saith unto him, thou hast said. Then the high priest rent his clothes, saying, he has spoken blasphemy. What further need have we of witnesses? Behold, now ye have heard his blasphemy. What think ye? They answered and said, he is guilty of death. So, again, a direct fulfillment of Isaiah chapter 53, verse 7. And then in Matthew 27, verses 1 and 2, all of the chief priests and elders of the people took counsel against Jesus to put him to death. And when they had bound him, they led him away and delivered him to Pontius Pilate, the governor. I go on to read now from verse 11 of chapter 27 of Matthew. And Jesus stood before the governor, and the governor asked him, saying, art thou the king of the Jews? And Jesus said unto him, thou sayest. And when he was accused of the chief priests and elders, he answered nothing. Then said Pilate unto him, hearest thou not how many things they witness against thee? And he answered him to never a word, insomuch that the governor marveled greatly. And when he had scourged Jesus, he delivered him to be crucified. So you see, as the events unfold regarding the affliction that was put upon our Savior, Lord Jesus Christ, this was foretold. Isaiah chapter 53, verse 8, once again coming from the Tanakh, the Old Testament as we know it, he was taken from prison and from judgment, and who shall declare his generation? For he was cut off out of the land of the living, for the transgression of my people was he stricken.
8: 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Whether you're here in the United States, Israel, or some other part of the world, we would like to show our appreciation to those who are listening. 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This is a live recording of Dr. Freed giving his testimony how that at 17 years old, after coming back to New York City to mourn the death of his uncle, Rabbi Shepherd Bam, he found a complete Old and New Testament that had been given to his late uncle many years prior. Him finding this Bible ultimately led him to finding Jesus Christ as his Messiah.
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5: The Bible said, "But he was wounded for our transgressions, he was bruised for our iniquities. The chastisement of our peace was upon him, and with his stripes we are healed." Now, did you think about what I just mentioned to you from the prophet Isaiah when he said, in Isaiah 53, verse 8, "For the transgression of my people was he stricken." So there's a couple things I need to mention. First of all, realize that, once again, as I've already mentioned, Isaiah chapter 53 is not talking about the Holocaust. It's not talking about the sufferings of the people of Israel. It is not talking about Isaiah, for Isaiah would not qualify. If you read Isaiah chapter 1, it shows in chapter 1 that Israel's likened to Sodom and Gomorrah spiritually. In Isaiah chapter 6, specifically about the prophet, he said he was a man of unclean lips. He would not qualify as the righteous servant. But if it just takes a little knowledge of a little grammar, not even that, when he says, "For the transgression of my people." Isaiah's talking here. He says it's the transgression of my people. Who's the people of Isaiah? Israel. "For the transgression of my people was he stricken." So it was because of the transgression of Israel, the Messiah was to be killed. Now, it's not just them, it's the whole world. But specifically, Isaiah is focusing on his own people. In Isaiah chapter 53, verse 5, I'll read that one more time. "But he was wounded for our transgressions." So in verse 8, it had said, "For the transgression of my people was he stricken." And going back a few verses in verse 5, he said, "But he was wounded for our transgressions. He was bruised for our iniquities." So, ladies and gentlemen, when the Jewish leaders want to throw out anti-Semitism for anybody that accuses the nation of Israel, the Jewish people, for having a part in the crucifixion, and they just go ballistic. I mean, they go absolutely insane about it. "Oh, no, no, that's anti-Semitic." Listen, they may be saying it out of an anti-Semitic spirit, but the truth is the truth, that the nation of Israel is to be held accountable for the crucifixion of their Messiah. And the key is, Jesus is their Messiah too, okay? And the sins that he paid for was the sins of the Jews and the world. This is what is so mixed up and confused out there. Listen, if he is the Savior of the Jews, then he died for the sins of the Jews. What's so hard for people to understand that? So when we say that religious Jewish leaders, you know, they're the ones that yelled out, "Crucify him, crucify him," I mean, it's recorded. That's exactly what happened. But the world rejected Christ. And if he is only dying for the sins of the Jews, then he's only the Savior of the Jews. Ladies and gentlemen, he paid for the sin of the world. That's what John the Baptist said. I quoted already. I'll quote it once again. "Behold, the Lamb of God taketh away the sin of the world." That's our Savior, okay? That's our Savior. Now, according to one of the Jewish teachers, sages of yesteryear, Elijah de Vitus, very well respected. I gave a little analogy about his background, a little bio. But he said regarding this prophecy in Isaiah, the meaning of "he was wounded for our transgressions, bruised for our iniquities" is that since the Messiah bears our iniquities, which produce the effect of his being bruised, it follows that Whoso will not admit that the Messiah thus suffers for our iniquities must endure and suffer for them himself. Whoa! Did you get that? That if you don't recognize and receive the truth that the Messiah was to be bruised because of your iniquities and transgressions, things that you've gone against the law of God, and if you don't receive that, if you don't admit that, that you're going to have to suffer it yourself, the penalty of your own sins, that's exactly what the Bible teaches. If you don't receive the Redeemer's purchase price that he paid with his blood to pay for your sins, and the penalty of your sin is to spend the rest of eternity in a place called a lake of fire. And if you don't admit that, if you don't receive that as truth, if you don't acknowledge it, if you don't own that and embrace that, that you yourself now will have to suffer for your own sins. But the Lamb of God, that's what the Passover Lamb was all about. It was a picture of the Messiah coming to take our place. Every time the priest, when they brought a lamb, or a ram or a sacrifice that had to be killed, and the priest put his hand on that, the head of that animal, that was symbolic of transferring the guilt and the penalty of sin onto that animal, which was still only a picture, because the blood of goats can take away sin. You remember the story in Exodus chapter 12 and about the Passover when they had to strike the lintel with the blood of the Passover lamb that they had killed, and they took the blood and they hit the two side posts, they struck it, and the word to strike there has the idea of like piercing, you know? And that blood was on the lintels of the door posts, and if you didn't get through that door, you are not covered by the blood. See, that whole thing, that whole picture is so clear that it's referring to Christ, it's referring to the Messiah. And, you know, if you look at the cross, it's like a T. Do you know that Orthodox Jews don't even like crossing the T on the letter because they don't want to have anything to do with the cross? Do you know that in ancient Hebrew, I studied ancient Hebrew, the way they used to use the letters. It's really, they're like pictures, you know, the letter resh. It's like a picture of a head. And the letter bet, it's like the picture of a tent. So every letter in the ancient pre-Babylonian Hebrew were like pictures, okay? And believe it or not, the last letter of the Hebrew alphabet is, in the ancient Hebrew writing, is like a cross. Over time, I don't like using the word evolved, because I'm not an evolutionist. Amen. Give me an amen for that. But used in this way, it manifested itself over time and came to the way the letter is today. And that last letter is Tav. You have Aleph, the first Hebrew letter of 22 letters of the Hebrew alphabet. And the last letter is Tav. And even in the Phoenician writings, that letter was equivalent to like an X. Well, an X is, you know, is like a cross. But that can be seen very clearly in the ancient biblical writings that a cross laying down was a Tav. It's very, very interesting, many of these connections. Now, according to the Zohar, part 3, or 218a, the Amsterdam edition, it says these words. Now, I've already mentioned a little bit about the Zohar, but the Zohar is a Kabbalistic, part of the Kabbalistic writings. They refer to them as mystic writings. Now, again, I do not condone everything in those writings. I don't condone mysticism, obviously, but there is a lot of numerology, there's typology, there's things that we would agree with that the Bible does demonstrate. And when it comes to certain things, we are in agreement. In fact, there are some things the Zohar teaches that modern-day Judaism would not be able to agree because they don't want to agree. But they have such reverence for the Zohar, they ought to take heed to what it says. Now, according to the Zohar regarding Isaiah chapter 53, verse 5, it says here, "When the Holy One, blessed be he," and by the way, the two words, Holy One, always refers to God, and it actually can be translated holy man, Ish Kodesh. So, you know, this is something also that sometimes we don't realize, but when we read this expression, Holy One, in the Bible, is referring to God himself. But they're saying here, when the Holy One, blessed be he, wishes the recovery of the children of the world, he afflicts one righteous person from their midst, and for his sake all are healed. How is this known? It is written, he was wounded for our transgression, he was bruised for our iniquities, and with his stripes we are healed. And they reference that to Isaiah 53, verse 5. So they recognize that this is talking about an individual. It's not talking about an event. It's not talking about Isaiah. It's talking about an individual that is going to suffer on behalf of the nation of Israel.
8: 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This is a live recording of Dr. Freed giving his testimony how that at 17 years old, after coming back to New York City to mourn the death of his uncle, Rabbi Shepherd Bam, he found a complete Old and New Testament that had been given to his late uncle many years prior. Him finding this Bible ultimately led him to finding Jesus Christ as his Messiah. 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Once again, that phone number is 844-644-4426. Or you can write to us at P.O. 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That's P.O. 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And now here is Dr. Freed with the remainder of today's broadcast.
5: Again, this coincides with John 3:16. Every believer in Christ the Messiah should have that memorized. For God so loved the world that he gave his only begotten Son, that whosoever believeth in him should not perish, but have everlasting life. You see, according to Daniel chapter 9, verse 26, we have another messianic prophecy about the first coming of Christ, and this expression cut off, similar to Isaiah chapter 53. And obviously the word cut off means put to death. And it says here in Daniel chapter 9, verse 26, and after 62 weeks shall Messiah be cut off, but not for himself. So the Messiah didn't die because he was a sinner. No, because he's sinless. That's why he did die, so that he would be the righteous servant, the one who could justify the world. Moses was willing to die, but he was a sinner. He couldn't qualify. Even Paul said himself, he wished himself to be accursed, but he was a sinner. No one could take the place of another sinner, only someone who was sinless. That's where Christ comes into the picture. That's where the Messiah was to take our place, because he is the sinless one who's dying for the sinner. He is the just one dying for the unjust, the righteous one dying for the unrighteous. You get it? So he wasn't cut off for himself. No, he voluntarily, vicariously, sacrificially gave his life to be a ransom for us. What a savior! What a savior! What a messiah! This was prophesied hundreds of years before Christ ever came the first time. In Isaiah 53, verse 10, the part of that verse says, yet it pleased the Lord to bruise him. He hath put him to grief. Thou shalt make his soul an offering for sin. That's what the Messiah was. That's what his purpose was regarding the first coming, to be an offering for sin. Whose sin? The sin of the world. That includes the sin of Israel and the sin of the rest of the world, for every one of us.
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2: This is John Katzmatidis, the Cat's Corner. Well, I remember the movie Mr. Smith Goes to Washington. What happened? We have too many politicians in Washington that know nothing about business. Why? We need more common sense in Washington. Whether we're talking about the federal government, state government, you need common sense. We need the balance of power in our government. Doctors, lawyers, accountants, professionals, business people, and blue-collar workers. And that's the only way we can come out with common sense. Putting on taxes and regulations without knowledge of what happens. Some of the states are not doing a good job. All they do is raise taxes. And then when they need more money, they tax the taxes. I mean, you gotta laugh about it, but it's happening. We need people that have common sense, a balance of power in all our legislative functions to be able to operate our country, our states, our cities more effectively. This is John Katzmatidis, the Cat's Corner.
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6: Breaking news this hour from Town Hall, I'm Mary Rose. Israel says Iran has launched missiles at it in the first such bombardment since a fragile ceasefire took effect in early April, complicating mediation efforts for a deal to end the war. Tehran had warned of retaliation after Israel on Sunday struck Beirut's southern suburbs in defiance of Washington's request days after to stand down. Israel called it retaliation for the Iranian-backed Hezbollah firing at northern Israel earlier in the day. Israel's attack on Beirut came a few days after the Lebanese and Israeli governments agreed to a ceasefire in U.S.-hosted talks, though Hezbollah rejected the deal. Doug Burgum, Secretary of the Interior, says he did a ride-along in Washington, D.C. with U.S. Park Service to identify problem areas that needed improvement ahead of the 250 celebrations this summer.
7: We did have the jurisdiction to come in direct.

0: directly with the U.S. Park Police. This is a separate formed by George Washington in 1791. These are the elite police of the Washington, D.C. metro area. They had been defunded under Biden, almost like a big blue metro, and they'd had all of their authorities taken away. I did a ride around with them, and I found out they couldn't even pursue bad guys. I'm like, I was a governor. It'd be like having a highway patrol. You pull somebody over, they drive away, and you just let them drive away after you pulled them over for a violation because you were not allowed to pursue them. Right. Some of these things made no common sense.
1: He was a guest on the Salem Radio Network. Authorities say a shooting near a busy street festival in Ohio has wounded at least 12 people. Toledo police say the shooting happened Saturday near the Old West End Festival, an annual gathering of live music and home tours in a historic district. Deputy Police Chief Joe Hefferman says it appears at least two people fired weapons and they were probably shooting at each other. More on these stories at townhall.com.
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3: There are 18 big cities, 11 states, 3 major counties like Fairfax County and the District of Columbia that are sanctuary jurisdictions. That represents almost a third of the population because they're big populated areas. So you have this situation where politicians tell local law enforcement don't work with federal law enforcement when it comes to enforcing federal law. And in practice, what that means is you'll have an illegal migrant who is here in the country illegally but commits another crime, is being held in a detention center in a jail to get a detainer notice sent from ICE saying, hey, if you're going to let this person out, give us a heads up, we'll come apprehend them. And they say no.
1: Game 3 of the NBA Finals will take place under heavy security at Madison Square Garden. The New York Knicks announced Saturday TSA-style screening procedures, and a strict no-bag policy will be in effect for Monday night. The Secret Service is involved since President Trump will be attending. Breaking news, townhall.com. A federal judge in Washington has blocked a plan to loosen rules for fishing red snapper in the Atlantic, halting what was expected to be the longest recreational snapper season in years.
4: The issue pits recreational anglers against commercial fishermen and activists. The dispute highlights tensions over science and the Trump administration's rollback of environmental regulations. Florida Governor Ron DeSantis and others sought to manage the fishery, but NOAA's permits were challenged in court. The ruling has sparked backlash with commercial fishermen worried about their future.
1: Correspondent Ron Taylor reporting. Actor James Handy has been stabbed to death, and police have charged the son of his girlfriend in the killing. Michael Gledhill was charged after police say officers found the 81-year-old Handy stabbed in the chest and unconscious outside a home in Los Angeles on Wednesday. More on these stories at townhall.com.
5: Hey, Joe on the radio telling you about Patriots Pasta and Piscopo featuring yours truly. Oh, we're going to have a great time at Carmine's in the private room called the Sinatra Room. Doesn't get more old school New York than that. We'll be doing some great Frank Sinatra tunes. And also, I'm bringing in some special talent as well. Some gals that I usually go out with that I'm going to highlight. Like, you're going to not believe how talented they are. And again, Christopher Macchio will not be there. Just so you know, he is going to serve his country well. President Trump has requested that Christopher is down at an event that same time, but we're going to go on with a great show, and we're going to have a blast at Patriots Pasta and Piscopo. 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
12: You ever notice Congress always seems to have time for symbolism? I mean, it kind of goes to what we
13: like
12: were saying.
13: Like wearing a kafifa or kafifa and taking the knee. Remember that? All the Democrats.
12: No, I don't remember any of that.
13: You don't remember all that?
12: What are you talking about?
13: Like during Black Lives Matter, all the Democrats, they went into the Statuary Hall and they all took a knee.
12: Oh, I do remember that.
13: They had scarves or something around there. So, I don't remember what they were wearing, but they had time for symbolism.
12: No, they had, there was some sort of, African something.
13: Scarf or something, I don't remember what it was.
12: Well, I mean, it kind of goes with what we were saying yesterday about performative politics. Not governing, not budgeting, not securing the border, not dealing with the debt, not moving the legislation that members spend, their entire campaigns promising voters that they'll pass.
13: We'll solve the budget.
12: But symbolism.
13: Let me take a knee.
12: Symbolism.
13: Yeah.
12: There's always time for that, apparently.
13: Apparently.
12: The latest example comes from Capitol Hill, where you have Senator Rick Scott and Congressman Andy Ogles, who have introduced legislation to rename the street in front of the Chinese embassy in Washington, D.C., Tiananmen Square Memorial Boulevard.
13: Okay, I like that one, though.
12: Okay. Now,
13: I mean, this is the city that renamed part of their streets BLM.
12: Now,
13: I think that's kind of funny.
12: So if the bill becomes law,
13: yeah,
12: the Chinese embassy's official address,
13: yes,
12: would commemorate the 1989 Tiananmen Square massacre.
13: That is Trump level trolling.
12: Every time a diplomat writes a letter, prints a business card,
13: they'd have to put it on Tiananmen Square.
12: Now, let's start with the obvious.
13: Now, I think, by the way, you can make this even better. If you'll make the cross street Taiwan Avenue.
12: Oh, yeah. Certainly.
13: That would be hilarious.
12: But the underlying point is entirely legitimate.
13: Okay.
12: Here. 37 years ago, the Chinese Communist Party sent troops and tanks into Tiananmen Square to crush pro-democracy demonstrations. The regime has spent decades trying to censor and deny and erase what happened there. So remembering that atrocity matters.
13: Because you're not allowed to remember the Tiananmen Square anniversary in Hong Kong anymore. Hong Kong used to be a part of the British Commonwealth, and Great Britain let China have Hong Kong back. And when they did, China says, we're going to respect all of Hong Kong's freedoms. And then every year Hong Kong was having these Tiananmen Square celebrations. And China went, no, you can't do that anymore. And so they sent the military into Hong Kong to squash any remembrances about Tiananmen Square and throw people in jail for doing it.
12: And look, honoring those who stood against authoritarianism matters.
13: It does.
12: Reminding the Chinese Communist Party that the world has not forgotten Tiananmen Square is a worthy objective. In fact, I think there's part of me, like you, that appreciates the sheer pettiness.
13: Yeah, I mean, the Trump level of trolling, you have learned from the president on that. That's pretty darn good level of trolling.
12: Because I think if the Chinese Communist Party hates being reminded of Tiananmen Square,
13: then you got to remind them every day.
12: Then making Chinese diplomats use that address every day would be the diplomatic equivalent of a pebble in the shoe that just never goes away.
13: I think they should put up a statue of Winnie the Pooh right outside the Chinese embassy. That would really make the Chinese mad.
12: That would as well. But I guess what I don't get is why Congress, or how Congress, always manages to find the bandwidth for these kind of gestures when the actual work in Congress for our nation just keeps piling up. The SAVE Act was passed in the House, what, months ago?
13: Right.
12: And whether you support it or you oppose it, the SAVE Act, that is,
13: yeah,
12: it's legislation dealing with federal election law and proof of citizenship requirements for voter registration. It is a substantive issue with real-world consequences, yet it sits.
13: But that's why. Because it is a substantive issue with real-world consequences, people that we elect over and over to Congress don't want to touch it. But they love dealing with the symbolism. They love dealing with the fluffy. They love dealing with the here's a little trinket, because that doesn't actually affect anything. That doesn't. They can go, look how great of a person I am. We renamed this Tiananmen Square. But what have you actually accomplished? Well, I haven't had to accomplish anything because I don't want to offend anybody other than, you know, we can offend the Chinese. That's fine. But I don't want to actually have to do something here because somebody in the United States somewhere might think that I'm a bad person for doing something that actually helps people.
12: But there are substantive issues. We're still spending money. The federal government is still spending money it doesn't have.
13: Right.
12: The national debt continues to grow.
13: Yeah.
12: I mean, the appropriations process remains in a perpetual exercise in dysfunction.
13: Well, it's better than it was. We do have to give Speaker Mike Johnson credit.
12: No, that's true.
13: They did
12: absolutely
13: get back to regular order this last year. Now, the Senate screwed it up. Because that last bill, they didn't pass that. We had another government shutdown over the last bill. But you got to give the House credit. They did at least do the hard, heavy lifting of the regular appropriations this time.
12: No, but I guess.
13: But they need to cut it next time. They need to cut the budget more next time.
12: Right. But I guess what makes this timing especially interesting is that President Trump is already navigating a series of major foreign policy challenges. You know, relations with China right now remain very tense.
13: They do.
12: Iran remains obviously a concern. Global trade remains a concern. The administration is juggling issues that carry genuine geopolitical consequences. Meanwhile, Congress is over here saying, you know what we should do? We've got a little extra time this afternoon. Let's make the Chinese embassy update its stationery. And maybe that's unfair for me to say that. Maybe lawmakers can walk and chew gum at the same time. Maybe they can pass meaningful legislation while simultaneously trolling the Chinese Communist Party.
13: Okay, but if you're telling people that you can walk and chew gum at the same time, you need to be able to do two things. You need to be able to put one foot in front of the other and move forward, and you need to be able to have your jaw go up and down as there's gum in your mouth. If you can tell me all day long, hey, we can walk and chew gum at the same time, but if you don't actually walk and chew gum at the same time, I'm going to be like, prove it. Until you pass the SAVE Act, don't tell me you can walk and chew gum at the same time.
12: And that's the frustration, isn't it?
13: Yes.
12: The American people, you keep hearing about all the things Congress doesn't have time to do.
13: I see you blowing bubbles.
12: You know,
13: I don't see you moving forward.
12: Right. I mean, we hear about legislative calendars and procedural hurdles, committee schedules, negotiations, delays. And we hear about the important things. You know, these things are complicated. This is very complicated.
13: Sure.
12: This isn't easy. And it isn't.
13: But if you can't accomplish it, then we need to elect someone who can. This is why Donald Trump was elected president, because everybody else used to say, well, it's complicated. And Donald Trump went, no, it's not. It's easy. I can fix it. And people went, all right, we'll give you a shot at fixing it.
12: But a new street sign outside the Chinese embassy.
13: It's funny.
12: It might irritate Beijing,
13: yeah,
12: but it won't secure an election. It won't balance a budget. It won't reduce the debt or address any of the issues that voters send lawmakers to Washington to tackle.
13: Let's get to the top of the things you need to know. First thing you need to know, President Trump wants Acting Attorney General Todd Blanche to be the next actual Attorney General. Blanche stepped in after Attorney General Pam Bondi was fired from the post earlier this year. President Trump told a crowd at the White House earlier this week that he was going to make Blanche, quote, permanent Attorney General. Since he took over the top position, Blanche has overseen some high-profile investigations and indictments, including charges against former FBI Director James Comey and launching the National Fraud Enforcement Division. Blanche would have to be confirmed by a majority of the Senate, which is expected to fall along a party-line vote.
12: You know, I think he's done an excellent job in a very short amount of time.
13: I do, too.
12: There's been a lot of activity.
13: I think he deserves a shot at the whole thing. I do. Second thing you need to know, the federal government cut off the state of Hawaii from receiving Medicaid funds this week. Hawaii's Medicaid Fraud Control Unit was decertified by the Federal Department of Health and Human Services due to a lack of accountability. Federal law says each state must have a fraud control unit in order to receive Medicaid funds. Between 2022 and 2025, there were no criminal indictments for Medicaid fraud in Hawaii, while enrollment in Medicaid exploded by 40%. Andrew Ferguson, co-chair of the White House Fraud Task Force, says for more than a decade, Hawaii's Medicaid Fraud Control Unit has received millions and millions of dollars to fight fraud and has consistently been one of the lowest performing fraud units in the country.
12: See, the Democrats, they say they're so compassionate.
13: Yeah.
12: They care so much more than Republicans.
13: Right.
12: And yet when there's corruption that's uncovered, they don't want to do anything about it.
13: Well, they don't even want to uncover it. California trying to outlaw uncovering fraud in that state.
12: It's just ridiculous.
13: Third thing you need to know, water has begun flowing into the reflecting pool along the National Mall. The pool had been drained for repairs and cleaning. After ceiling leaks, the pools were painted with dark blue paint designed to increase the reflectiveness of the pool. The final cost of the repairs is expected to be between $13 and $20 million, which is less than the $32 million spent on a failed repair project during the Obama administration, but far more than President Trump's initial $1.5 million estimate. Workers are now going to focus on the granite along the outside of the pools, pressure washing and cleaning those, and the walkways all the way around.
12: You know, it is so rich for Democrats. You know, when President Trump is doing something like this, they're like, oh, is he getting his money's worth?
13: Yeah, it's over
12: budget. Are we as taxpayer? 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

0: 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Stephen Farr with Louisar Avalone.
1: So water is flowing back into the reflecting pool, the Lincoln Memorial reflecting pool. And look, it's just, I mean, the symbolism here of Democrats all of a sudden becoming, you know, cost conscious of things. And first of all, President Trump is not, you know, spending us into oblivion with respect to the restoration. In fact, of the reflecting pool. In fact, what, he spent about half of what Barack Obama did during his administration?
0: Yeah, actually, because Barack Obama's somewhere around $32 million. This is, I think the most common estimates are about $15 million for the Trump's restoration. Some estimates say it could be as high as 20, but I think about 15 is where it's going to come down.
1: And then there was a vote in the United States Senate to block President Trump from continuing the construction of that 90,000 square foot ballroom at the White House.
0: Yeah.
1: Now, it ultimately failed. There were about six Republicans who voted with the Democrats. The vote was, the vote was 52-47. So the resolution failed. But nevertheless, again, these are folks that are seeing what President Trump is doing,
0: right,
1: trying to improve the infrastructure, improve the
0: beauty of Washington, D.C., to restore some of the beauty that was designed into our capital. Our capital city was intentionally designed to be intimidating to heads of states of other nations.
1: And it is. If you walk around D.C., it is.
0: But it's only intimidating if everything is beautiful and gorgeous.
1: But you use the word intimidating like it's to strike fear. I don't know.
0: It was to strike awe.
1: That was the word.
0: But it was designed to not look like the United States was this backwards colony anymore. That we were a legitimate nation, every bit as worthy as European rivals.
1: And by the way, one of the reasons, you know, I even hesitate to say this, because
0: yeah,
1: on social media, there are so many conspiracies that last assassination attempt of President Trump at the White House Correspondents' Dinner in Washington, D.C.
0: That wasn't the last assassination attempt against President Trump.
1: One of the most recent ones was actually staged.
0: Okay, but
1: some say it was staged in order for him to garner support of building this ballroom.
0: But those rumors that it was staged were created by Democrat activists.
1: Oh, of course.
0: That's not something that was organic. That was something that was actually, and it's out, they're out, their memos about, hey, we've got to tell everybody that this was staged.
1: And the senators that are opposing this ballroom, it's not about the ballroom.
0: No, it's about Trump derangement syndrome. That's all it's about, which is no way to run a government. We got a question in for our American mamas. Dear mamas, would you leave a concert if the band started bashing America?
1: Well, let's ask our American mamas.
2: Mama.

0: And joining us now, our American mama, Terry Netterville. I think this story, there was a concert. It was in Florida. It was with the Black Crowes. Yeah. And I've liked the Black Crowes, but I've also known the band's kind of dysfunctional. I mean, if you go back and look at some of the band's history, the two brothers that are leading, I mean, they've gotten into fights on stage amongst each other. Anyway, so they're up on stage, and they have a picture of them up on the screen, and there's like an eagle and something like that. And the crowd starts, the Florida crowd starts chanting, USA, USA.
1: Right.
0: And the lead singer goes, I don't know why you're cheering for this country right now. I mean, it's a mess, and it's awful. And people start booing.
1: Yeah.
0: And then they start heading for the exits, and thousands of people left that concert early.
1: Right.
0: What would you do if you were at a concert and the band started bashing America?
1: I'm out.
0: You're gone.
1: I'm part of the crowd that's going to exit, and there were so many people that just said, we're out. We're so tired of this, Stephen. We're so tired of this. It's so interesting because if you go back in time, I love to watch those documentaries with the old bands, AC/DC, Led Zeppelin, and you get to see the stories of how they started, where they came from. And a lot of them are patriotic. And then you have those who are, you know, at the time, you know, Bob Dole and others like that who were at Woodstock.
0: Oh, Bob Dylan.
1: Yeah.
0: Bob Dylan.
1: Yeah, who'd I say?
0: Bob Dole.
1: Oh.
0: I've now got images of Bob Dole at Woodstock.
1: Thank you for that correction.
0: Bob Dole did not go to Woodstock.
1: But you see them, and they were all just, you know, fighting against the man.
0: Yeah.
1: You know, give it to the man.
0: Right.
1: And all of a sudden, all of these, you know, used to be cool.
0: Right.
1: You know, musicians are coming out, and then this next generation, or I think Black Crowes is older now.
0: Yeah.
1: They're coming out, and they're trying to admonish these Americans for loving the country that we live in.
0: Right.
1: And badger them. Like, not only was he badgering them for chanting USA.
0: Right.
1: But as they continued to boo and walk out, he admonished them some more.
0: Right.
1: And basically told them, you don't know what you're talking about. He was like, I know right from wrong. He's so self-righteous about it. And I think either he's brainwashed.
0: Right.
1: He has, you know, Trump derangement syndrome.
0: Right.
1: Or he truly does not understand this country.
0: I get the feeling that he's missing the emotion of gratitude.
1: Yeah. Oh.
0: That he does.
1: For sure.
0: He is not thankful, and that's quite ironic for someone who has made their life in entertainment in the United States of America, and the only reason he's able to make money is because enough Americans have enough disposable income that they're willing to buy his albums, willing to buy his records, and make him a multimillionaire.
1: Yeah, you know what else is interesting to me is a lot of these woke leftists, not our Democrat friends who are normal, but the woke, the ones who just hate our country and I think just get out of here.
0: Right.
1: After all of these years, don't they see that others like them, like in the movie industry, those movies have done just poorly?
0: They've
1: for the
0: failed.
1: Last, yeah, all of them. The ones that are more Christian-oriented or more, you know, animated, they do well. But when you try to put woke ideology in there, we don't consume. We don't use our money and go see this.
0: Snow White's completely failed.
1: Yeah, I mean, it just completely obliterated.
0: Star Trek, when they went with basically the all woke, you know, all lesbian cast.
1: Yeah.
0: That didn't even get one season.
1: Well, the fatigue is real. There were a couple of years there during the COVID experience and all of that where we felt bad, you know, the whole transitioning, you know, the trans people, where we were like, okay, we're going to listen to your side of the argument because we don't want to be bad people.
0: Right.
1: We want to be open to your ideas. It got to the point where we could see that you give them an inch, they go a mile, and it just gets crazy. So now we are at this point where we're like, you're crazy. We're out of here. We're not giving you any money. We're not going to support you. We're not going to praise you. We're not going to pretend. We're not going to pretend anymore that we're going to be okay with this. Like in the old days, maybe you go, well, I like the artistry, so I'm going to stay here. I love the music. Now, I don't care how good they are or how much I love their music. If they bash my country, I'm out.
0: And it's not necessarily that they have to like Donald Trump.
1: Right.
0: I just don't want you telling me that I'm evil.
1: Yeah. No doubt.
0: For having voted for him.
1: There's a restaurant, Zeus, I think is down in South Louisiana, and they're getting a little heat from Republicans because on the menu it's something like, if you want to try the Trump beheaded something something
0: oh my God.
1: On the menu, and people are leaving the establishment. I want people to completely cancel. For somebody that's not, I don't believe in cancellation.
0: Right.
1: Do not give them your money if they're going to do something like that. We're tired of it.
0: I think that's fair. And again, it's not so much a boycott as it is a boycott. Go ahead and support the things that you really do support. And if you've got artists that don't love your country,
1: just don't support them.
0: Yeah. If you like to ask our American Mamas question, go to our website, AmericanGroundRadio.com/mamas, and click on the Ask the Mamas button. Terry Netterville, thank you so much.
1: Thank you.
0: Hey, coming up next year on American Ground Radio, we are digging deep. Stick around. We'll be right back.
2: You're listening to American Ground Radio. In American history is brought to you by Connors and Sullivan, serving New York families for over 45 years. On a cold December morning in 1903, two bicycle mechanics from Ohio changed the world. At Kitty Hawk, North Carolina, Orville and Wilbur Wright launched the first powered controlled airplane into the air. It flew for just 12 seconds, but it proved the impossible was possible. The Wright brothers weren't backed by a government program or massive corporation. They succeeded through experimentation, persistence, ingenuity, and a belief that failure was simply part of discovery. From that short flight came commercial aviation, international travel, military air power, and eventually space exploration itself. The Wright brothers didn't just lift off the ground. They lifted America's sights to the heavens, celebrating America 250. Connors and Sullivan, serving New York families for over 45 years.
3: A quote from esteemed Justice Learned Hand. Anyone may arrange his affairs that his taxes may be as low as possible. He is not bound to choose the pattern which best pays the Treasury. There is not even a patriotic duty to increase one's taxes. Over and over again, the courts have said there is nothing sinister in so arranging affairs as to keep taxes as low as possible. Everybody does it, rich and poor alike, and all do right, for nobody owes any public duty to pay more than the law demands. Mike Connors, Connors and Sullivan.
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0: 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Steve Barr with Louis Saar Abalone.
1: So the, I guess, following the U.S. mediated talks, Israel and Lebanon both agree to a ceasefire if Hezbollah ends their attacks. Did you see the story?
2: I did.
1: I mean, this is a big deal, I think. And again, I think it's more evidence of President Trump being the peace president.
0: Okay, but there's a pretty big if in what you just said. If Hezbollah is willing to end its attacks, which so far they've said they're not willing to do. So that means that, yeah, Israel and Lebanon can both go, okay, we're not mad at each other. But Hezbollah can just go, hey, we're burning this whole thing down, and the fighting continues. Because, again, too much of the world wants to blame Israel for this problem. This is one of those, you know, there's a great Prager University video many years ago. It said if Hezbollah and Hamas were to lay down their arms tomorrow, there would be peace. If Israel were to lay down its arms tomorrow, there would be no Israel. That is the fact of the matter. Hezbollah and Hamas don't want peace with Israel, and that's why they don't have it.
1: No, I think you're absolutely right, which underscores the reason that President Trump needed to take the action that he did
0: with Iran,
1: with regards to Iran, who have been using all of these proxies to carry out terrorism, not just against their neighbors, but all across the planet.
0: Yeah, I mean, Hezbollah and Hamas were both basically 100% funded and armed by Iran. And we've seen how effective Iran's drones have been in Ukraine for the Russians. And, you know, look, Iran's missiles may not be getting through, but there was a drone that did get through in Kuwait and blew up not the military airport, a public airport in Kuwait this week. It was one drone blew up the airport.
1: It's not very neighborly.
0: It's not. So what if Iran were giving those drones to Hezbollah? That becomes an existential crisis for Israel.
1: Now, the anti-Semitism in this country, though,
0: it's crazy.
1: Does it seem to have tamped down here recently?
0: Not at all. Not at all. No.
1: You think it's still raging?
0: The mayor of New York City refused to go on a parade for celebrating a Jewish holiday this week in New York City. The city with the largest collection of Jews outside of Israel. And the mayor refused to go because he's anti-Semitic. And he was voted to be mayor of our nation's largest city with everybody in that city knowing he's anti-Semitic.
1: It doesn't make any sense, obviously.
0: But here we are. Let's dig deep.
3: Working in a coal mine, going downtown, working in a coal mine.
0: Okay. This is going to be a difficult conversation.
1: But
0: I think this is one we have to have. Do you remember the story of out of Texas, of the high school track star who was murdered at a track event, allegedly by a student from another school, all because he asked that student from the other school to go to his own school's tent, to get out of his school's tent and go to the other school's tent at the track meet?
1: Oh, yeah.
0: You remember the story?
1: I do. And there's all sorts of protests and shouting outside the courtroom this week.
0: And people are all upset about this. One of the things that's interesting about this is that this is being called the Carmelo Anthony trial. CBS News, 12 jurors, 6 alternatives have been chosen for the Carmelo Anthony murder trial. They're not mentioning the name of the student who was murdered until you get to the, let me just real quick, 7th paragraph, Austin Metcalf. This should be the Austin Metcalf murder trial because Austin Metcalf was the person who was murdered. But we're calling it the Carmelo Anthony trial.
1: But I think that's because the narrative here is what Carmelo Anthony, the accused, has supporters outside the courtroom this week, and they are all chanting that this was in self-defense. Basically that you cannot charge someone. Basically, self-defense is not a crime.
0: Hey, would you please go from this tent to that tent? Oh, wait, no, I got to stab you now.
1: I got to not only stab you, I have to fatally stab you.
0: There is a big racial component to the story, and there shouldn't be. The accused murderer is a black teen, and the boy he's accused of stabbing to death is white. That should not matter. But it became an issue during jury selection. During jury selection. Look, they start off with 589 prospective jurors trying to weed it down and find just 12 people they could put on this jury those 12 people would have to say, I think I can be unbiased in this case. And look, I just went through jury duty 2 weeks ago. You've got to be able to say, I think for a lot of different reasons, I can be unbiased about this. And you want people on that jury who say they can be unbiased. But the final jury does not have any black jurors on it. And that's definitely going to be used by the defense as a reason for a mistrial. They're already claiming, well, this jury is racist because we don't have any black people on it. So the question is, were the prosecutors racist in getting rid of all the black jurors? But I'm going to argue the evidence we have says no, that it wasn't the prosecutors who were being racist. It was the jurors who were being racist.
1: How so?
0: This is from CBS News. Not me, CBS News. One prospective juror whom prosecutors identified as African-American said he would, quote, have a hard time putting a brother in jail.
1: So it's not that the prosecutors were trying to make sure, stack the jury pool
0: with racist white people who want to throw a black kid in jail.
1: It was.
0: But have we come to a point in America where we flipped it? And now we have a lot of people who say,
1: that is so interesting,
0: I can't put someone in jail who looks like me.
1: That is so interesting. Because most folks would read the headlines about how it's an all-white jury.
0: Right.
1: And immediately conclude. And look, just average Americans, black and white alike,
0: right,
1: conclude that, well, the prosecutors must have wanted it that way.
0: They must have wanted an all-white jury.
1: And
0: in
1: they
0: the
1: got
0: South,
1: their way.
0: In Dallas, Texas, oh my gosh, oh yeah, they got all those redneck KKK. Look, no, Dallas, Texas is a very multi-ethnic city.
1: Let me ask you this question. Who brings a knife to a track meet?
0: Yeah. I'm
1: just saying. I mean, that's a question no one seems eager to answer.
0: Yeah.
1: A track meet. Not a camping trip. Not a hunting expedition.
0: A track meet. Look, there were some. Now, there are also some who said they could not put Anthony in jail, Carmelo Anthony, if he was guilty. Even if he was guilty, they said, we can't put him in jail because he looks like a kid. Here's some more quotes. I think this is actually from WFAA. He looks like a child. I can't send him to jail. He could learn from his mistake. Another person said, seeing someone who looks like a kid, I can't determine a verdict. The person who was murdered was a kid, too. That person doesn't get to live anymore.
1: His parents don't. I mean, his parents had to bury him.
0: If Carmelo Anthony is guilty of the crime, shouldn't he, the person responsible, who at that point would be responsible for the death, shouldn't that person be punished according to the rule of law? Not because of the color of their skin, not because of whether they look young or not, but because of what they did or did not do.
1: Well, yeah, and what is the message that we're sending by glorifying, by celebrating? I mean, you are in some ways celebrating Carmelo Anthony because you're basically saying because he's black, he deserves a break.
0: And there's a real question. This case is going to go forward without any black jurors on it. And part of the reason is because that the potential jurors admitted to their own racism. But how many juries have people on them who felt the same way, but didn't admit it, and got on the jury anyway, and gave not guilty, not because of the facts, but because of race?
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1: I mean, the Senate voted not to proceed with the Save America Act. How? I do not understand. You had four Republicans voting to reject the Graham Amendment.
0: Okay.
1: Murkowski, mm-hmm. McConnell,
0: yep.
1: Tillis,
0: yep.
1: and Collins.
0: Okay, so Susan Collins is running for re-election in Maine. She's up against Graham Platner, the far-left Democrat. And Maine is not a red state. It is a blue state. Susan Collins is a rarity in that state. Lisa Murkowski is a rhino from Alaska. You've got McConnell, who I think he's going to vote against anything Trump wants. And you've got Tom Tillis retiring from North Carolina. He hates Trump, too.
1: So it matters not what the American people want.
0: No.
1: 70% of Americans support the Save America Act.
0: Right, but Collins voted that way so that she could get reelected in Maine. Murkowski and McConnell and Tillis voted that way, I think, because they hate Trump.
1: 69% of independents support the Save America Act.
0: Wow.
1: Nearly 50% of rank-and-file Democrats do. 81% favor requiring voter ID. 80% want states to purge non-citizens from their voter rolls. This is not a radical idea. This is an idea that resonates with the American people.
0: Right.
1: How irresponsible is it for the United States Senate to reject the Save America Act as part of this reconciliation package?
0: How irresponsible?
1: Very.
0: I'd say 11.
1: On a scale of 1 to 10?
0: Yeah.
1: Okay.
0: Yeah, it's 11 irresponsible.
1: I mean, this is about our elections.
0: Yeah.
1: I mean, most Americans agree on several basic principles. Elections should be secure.
0: Yes.
1: Eligible citizens should have the right to vote.
0: And their vote shouldn't be canceled out by people who shouldn't be voting, or by dead people, or by AI, or bots, or party operatives for either party.
1: I mean, this isn't rocket science, especially when you've got such an overwhelming majority of Americans, Republicans, independents, Democrats alike, who are like, yeah, this makes sense.
0: You know what? Maybe it should be rocket sciences. Because if you're actually doing rocket science, you have to have an ID to get into the building where you're doing rocket science.
1: More than likely, yes.
0: So maybe we should make voting rocket science.
1: You know what? You may be onto something.
0: Maybe.
1: That might just take off.
0: Yeah.
1: Like a rocket.
0: It might be a bright spot. Here's another moment when Democrat Senator John Fetterman actually sounds like a reasonable person, and maybe, just maybe, the only reasonable person in the entire Democrat Party in the United States of America. He was just outside the Capitol early this week, and he was asked by reporters on the steps. He was asked about Democrat Senate candidate for Maine, Graham Plattner. And we've been highly critical of Democrats like Chuck Schumer and Cory Booker for not denouncing the Nazi tattoo-loving womanizer. But Fetterman did, and that is a bright spot. Take a listen.
10: Well, he lied to everybody. He said that...
0: Do we have that audio? Are we not getting that audio? Hold on a second.
10: ...his Nazi tattoo situation. And now there...
0: Here we go.
10: ...already lied about that. So I assume...
0: Here we go.
10: He lied to everybody. He said that there wasn't any after his Nazi tattoo situation. And now there's more and more of the things. So he's already lied about that. So I assume, you know, it's like they say, for every ranch you see in Texas, there's 50 that you haven't seen. So I'm sure there's plenty, a lot of more ranches in P. Hustle's life.
0: Look, he's right. But my question is, why is Fetterman over and over the only Democrat who seems to have any common sense?
1: That's a great question. I mean, he's not afraid. I mean, is he the only United States senator that isn't afraid to part with his own party or call them out?
0: I think Rand Paul will part with the Republican Party on principle, and he will call the Republican Party out when he disagrees with them. I don't always agree with Rand Paul when he does that.
1: Right, right.
0: But he does. He has the courage to do that. Obviously, we just talked about four Republicans who are willing to discard Donald Trump's SAVE initiative, but I don't think that's because it was based on principle. I think – and look, Fetterman's come out in front of the SAVE Act in the past. And I don't know if Fetterman could win his party's primary in Pennsylvania right now. His time in the Senate might get cut short. And by the way, Fetterman wasn't done. He also said, quote, "This is a guy that's had a problem with me, how I dress, but he seemed to have no problem posing in a towel at a disgusting website that consistently has serious problems about that kind of depravity. Let me make a deal. I'll tell P. Hustle I'll wear a suit every day if he releases all those texts and messages that he's had with the dozen women. You can prove to America what's in these conversations. Can P. Hustle prove how old these people are?"
1: You know what? Integrity, you know, that word gets thrown around quite a bit. But integrity is not just – most people think it means being honest.
0: Right.
1: I say it's something far more deeper.
0: It's deeper than that.
1: It's about being consistent.
0: Yes.
1: And so if
0: – it's about knowing what you believe and why you believe it and sticking to that.
1: And so if Fetterman is out there – and at least he's consistent.
0: Yes.
1: Right? I believe he is a man of integrity.
0: Look, back at the founding of our country, you get to the third presidential race, and it had come down to Thomas Jefferson, and he beat John Adams. But as they're filling out the forms in Congress, someone didn't write down the right thing, and so it was a tie between Jefferson and Aaron Burr. And Alexander Hamilton came out, and he basically convinced Federalists to vote for, in the House, to vote for Thomas Jefferson. And he said, "I may disagree with his principles, but at least Thomas Jefferson has them."
1: Right? Exactly.
0: Saying Aaron Burr does not. I may disagree with some of Fetterman's principles, but he has them. And I think that's more than the rest of the Democrat Party. The rest of the Democrat Party is still supporting Graham Plattner, but not because they agree with his principles. but because they want power.
1: Preservation of their power.
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0: it's all about branding, branding, branding. He was asked in the Oval Office, you know, basically, did he notice anything about Biden during that June 2024 debate? You know, like, because, of course, Dr. Jill Biden thought her husband may have had a stroke in the midst of that debate.
1: I mean, that's what she says now. I think the evidence suggests she didn't think that at the time.
0: So President Trump said, you know, something happened to him during that debate.
1: Okay.
0: And in classic Trump form, he said, it could have been me. I had a very good debate. So, you know, and he could have. He could have said
1: Donald Trump was good in that debate.
0: Biden could have been completely set off in terms of panic because he's like...
1: But I remember watching that debate, and I just remember going, this is how we've seen Joe Biden. Everybody's like, oh, we didn't see Joe Biden this badly. Yes, you did. Every time he had to do a press conference, he was just as incoherent. Every time he had to try and fight a flight of stairs because he couldn't climb it, he had to do martial battle with it.
0: Well, President Trump said that he didn't see Biden's cognitive decline. He said that Biden was fine, that he was the same guy he's always known. He said that was the problem. He said he was never the sharpest guy.
1: And Trump's right on that. And that's why everybody else, when they say, oh, something must have gone wrong, I'm like, whoa. Sterling Nassar and his friend Scarlett went to a concert at the Darling Harbour Theatre in Sydney, Australia. A live orchestra was playing along with a film of the movie La La Land starring Ryan Gosling and Emma Stone. And everything was going great until intermission. That's when the orchestra's pianist came down ill and couldn't go back out. So the conductor of the orchestra walked out and asked the audience if there were any piano players in the house. Well, it turns out Sterling was indeed a sterling pianist and a very accomplished sight reader. So he was called up and sight-read the rest of the concert, even playing a complicated piano solo during the second act. Sterling's sight-reading ability saved the show. He said afterwards, yes, it was a gamble, but one that paid off.
0: What a great story.
1: Pretty cool, just sight-reading with an orchestra. May your pursuit of happiness bring you joy.
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4: News this hour from Town Hall. I'm Mary Rose. Iran has launched missiles at Israel. Tehran says the missiles are in response to an earlier attack by Israel.
5: Israeli officials say the attack is a necessary retaliation against Iranian-backed Hezbollah after terrorists fired into northern Israel earlier in the day. The Jewish state defends its weekend strike on Beirut's southern suburbs, calling it a response to that Hezbollah fire. Lebanese officials say the strike hit a residential building, killing two. Israel maintains it's simply responding to ongoing threats.
4: That's Ken Lorman reporting. Australia has had three fatal shark attacks in 4 weeks.
6: A shark attack in Australia kills a spearfisher Saturday. It's the country's third fatal shark attack in 4 weeks. Police say the 35-year-old was spearfishing with family in Western Australia. Authorities suspect a 15-foot white shark was responsible. This spate of fatalities is unusual in a country that averages just under 3 shark deaths a year. On May 24th, a spearfisher was attacked on the Great Barrier Reef. A week earlier, a 13-foot white shark fatally mauled another spearfisher. In January, a 12-year-old boy died after he was mauled by a bull shark in Sydney Harbor. I'm Julie Walker.
4: Nebraska Senator Republican Pete Ricketts tells the Salem Radio Network he is just back from a forum in Singapore.

0: really was a great opportunity to meet with our Indo-Pacific allies, and in particular Secretary Hegseth gave a great speech about how we want to work with our partners and allies. We need them to step up. And then he gave shout outs to all the countries that are stepping up. Japan, for example, is increasing their defense spending, and they are changing their laws so they can sell, for example, ships to our allies in the region. Korea is stepping up their defense spending. They want to take over more responsibility for their defense.
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1: America Prays, correspondent Michael Harrington reports.
3: Fewer members of the general population are Christian these days. Church attendance and other spiritual practices are in decline. But there's one thing people still do, and that's pray. According to new numbers from the Barna Group, 73% of American adults pray at least once a week, and Christians pray a lot more. As the Barna Report puts it, quote, spiritual longing remains active even when institutional participation wavers. Michael Harrington reporting.
1: King Charles, Queen Camilla, and other senior British royals were among guests attending the wedding of Charles's nephew, Peter Phillips. Phillips is the son of Princess Anne, married Harriet Sperling, a nurse with the National Health Service in Kimball, southwestern England, on Saturday. More than 100 guests, including Prince William, Princess Catherine, and Princesses Eugenie and Beatrice, joined the celebration. Breaking news at townhall.com. The Chicago Bears may be moving their stadium out of Illinois.
4: The decision came down after a proposal for tax breaks and financial incentives stalled in the Illinois legislature. The Bears Board of Directors voted to move forward with a project in Hammond, Indiana. That's about 22 miles south of the current facility. Local state representative Cam Buckner said he'd been talking to Bears CEO Kevin Warren and suggested that Illinois might still be on the table. The Bears have played in Chicago since 1921 and Soldier Field since 1971. I'm Jennifer King.
1: Motorists and airline passengers aren't the only travelers thinking about high fuel prices as summer vacations near. Recreational boaters are feeling a pinch from the Iran war, too. The ethanol-free gasoline that many boats prefer is even more expensive than regular gas. So is diesel fuel, which also powers some boats. Most still plan to head out on the water, though, this year. More on these stories at townhall.com.
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6: This is the Arthur Idala Power Hour with quintessential New Yorker, attorney Arthur Idala, New York's go-to lawyer. He's here to share his stories from in the courtroom and around the city with interviews from high-profile guests and everyday folks calling in to talk about everything from politics, lifestyle, health and wellness, and more. And now your host, making the case for the city he loves, attorney Arthur Idala.
7: And we are on Wheeler here at 546 Fifth Avenue, my law firm. I'm so happy to be here. My second day back from Italia. And, you know, I heard Mike Francesa say, it was like 2 weeks ago, talking about the New York Knicks and when the New York Knicks are on fire in this city, how the city is electrified in a unique way. And as a Yankee fan, I kind of got a little like, oh, hold on a second. But, you know, Alex, you know what the difference is? Even though it's been since 2009, like the Yankees have won so many times, but the Knicks and the Rangers, you know, it's been quite some time.
8: Oh, look, all New Yorkers are ready for this. And it's the one team that really brings us together. Cause look, Met fans don't really want the Yanks to win. Yankee fans are kind of whatever if the Mets are in the World Series, but everybody wants the Knicks to win this thing.
7: Well, I mean, there's some people in Brooklyn who may take issue with that. But anyway, that was a great game last night. And, you know, they did beat the odds and they won. I'm very happy about it. There's so many people walking around the city of New York wearing Knicks gear. My son Arthur was told if he comes into school, he's in fourth grade. If he comes into school wearing Knicks gear on Monday, I don't know, he gets some sort of like dress down day sometime down later in the week. So, Alex, I don't even know. When is the next game? Is it tomorrow or Saturday?
8: It's tomorrow night.
7: All right.
8: And you know, the Garden already sold out the watch party tickets. So.
7: Oh, let me just tell you something. What I don't like is the prices of these tickets. I mean, they really, you know, they knock out New Yorkers, really. It's really become an elitist event. They were saying last night, I listened to the radio broadcast of the fourth quarter. It was less expensive to fly from New York to Texas, buy the tickets, go to Texas, watch the game, stay in a hotel and fly back than to buy a ticket in the bottom of the bowl of, Madison
8: Square. Now, I know we're about to get something serious, but I do have the clip of Brunson's big three if you want it.
7: Go ahead, play it.
9: Bridges looks back to Brunson. Quarter three is up. Bang! Jalen Brunson from downtown.
7: Yeah, that was. I was in a car last night listening to it on the radio. All right, I got to get serious only because I have a relatively serious guy in front of me. I mean, he knows how to make some jokes. Apparently, on Monday when he made his appearance, he was singing. Is that true, Randy? Did you sing on the radio?
10: I did My Way in your absence, you know, because it's an anthem for all of us Italians, especially since we do it our way, Arthur.
7: Well,
10: and I'm glad to hear you sounding today like. Mayor Mondani about the World Cup. You're complaining about ticket prices.
7: Well, I mean, Randy, it is. First of all, folks, we're talking to Randy Mastro. He's literally one of the greatest attorneys in the city, the state, the country. And he was he was the chief of staff to Mayor Adams. In another lifetime, he was chief of staff to Mayor Giuliani. And he's here today because I saw a couple of cases of his floating around the law journal and the legal periodicals that I read. So I asked him to come on in. But Randy, I got to take you up on this. I mean, $25,000 to go to a basketball game, Randy? Come on. I mean, don't lump me in with Mom Donnie on something like that. I mean, you know, he's complaining about $150 ticket to get to a bus ticket to get to the stadium. I'm talking about my son, my 9-year-old said, Arthur, Daddy, how much would it cost to go to the Knicks playoff game? And I said, put it this way, Arthur, Daddy and Mommy would be buying a new car before we went and watched one of those ball games. So, Randy,
10: you can't put a price on a good time, and the Knicks winning the championship for the first time in decades, that's a good time.
7: 50 plus years. Okay, so you have been active as a lawyer, and you're active now regarding, I saw you just filed a lawsuit regarding a FOIL request having to do with Mayor Mamdani and his actions as soon as he came off into office, especially those involving Mayor Adams' executive orders that he then just ripped up and cast aside, especially the ones that I'm focusing on regarding anti-Semitism.
10: Correct.
7: You want to talk sure. to me about that?
10: Sure. My law firm, Deckard, is representing a very respected freelance journalist, Richard Behar, award-winning major pieces in Forbes and Fortune. Richard foiled the Mamdani administration immediately after
11: Just real quick, tell people what FOIL is.
10: Yes, it's called the Freedom of Information Law. Sorry, I don't mean to get too technical on the law. Freedom of Information Law, which means that any citizen can petition the government for government records on a subject. And then the government has to respond in a reasonable amount of time. And when journalists do it, it's particularly important because this protects the public's right to know. Well, what Mayor Mondani did his first day in office was he basically wiped out all the executive orders of Eric Adams going back to September 2024. This is a big deal because during 2025, when I had the honor of being first deputy mayor, Mayor Adams entered a series of executive orders to combat anti-Semitism. We created a mayor's office to combat anti-Semitism. We adopted the international definition of anti-Semitism. We had an anti-BDS executive order. We had an executive order protecting the entrances to houses of worship, to name a few. And Mayor Mondani wiped all of those out. There was an outcry, so he brought the mayor's office to combat anti-Semitism back. You know, why did he do it? What are the circumstances? So Richard Behar, reputable freelance journalist, gives a FOIL request. So did others, by the way. No response substantively to any of them. Then Richard Behar did a second request.
11: And a FOIL request goes where? Where do you...
10: It goes right to the mayor's office, and there has to be some response within 14 days, and then confirming how quickly you'll get... You know,
11: so
10: a real
11: is there
10: response.
11: Like a FOIL office in the
10: yes,
11: City Hall?
10: There's a records officer in City Hall. So Richard makes this request in January. Then a few weeks later, you may remember the press reports that at the city's Economic Development Corporation suddenly wiped off its website is any reference to Israel and Israeli company investment. The city, even though historically EDC has encouraged foreign investment with multiple foreign countries, including Israel, and foreign companies, including Israeli companies. Suddenly this disappears. Now this is curious. City Hall said at the time we had nothing to do with it, but there's no head of EDC right now. Mayor Mondani has yet to name a head of EDC. So what low-level staffer got the message to suddenly wipe Israel off the website? So Richard FOIL'd that, too. Do you know what response he got from the mayor's office
11: I'm
10: on
11: about
10: both
11: to
10: of
11: find
10: those?
11: Out.
10: You are about to
11: Drum
10: find
11: roll,
10: out.
11: Please.
10: Okay. We'll get back to you in November of 2026. That's 11 months on the first FOIL request. It's about 8 or 9 months on the second. That is incredible.
11: And is that all? That's the only substance of the messaging that you got?
10: Just that they expected to respond by November 2026.
11: Okay, so now...
10: So, of course, we've gone to court.
11: Well, let's look under the hood a little deeper, because I don't know the answer to this question. How long would it... Like, if Arthur Idala just wanted to FOIL something benign, how long would it, does it typically take?
10: Well, it should have been pretty easy. It should have been a matter of days... If not weeks, certainly not 11 months, to respond to with any documents about how the mayor made that decision on day one. Wasn't like it was a long period of time. You know, what are the documents that reflect how he made that decision? Why he made that decision? Anything relating to that decision to get rid of all of those executive orders, right? So that seems
11: incredible. So what's the relief that you're seeking in the court?
10: Oh, to compel them to produce the documents, right? And we're before a highly respected jurist in New York State Supreme Court, Gerald Leibovitz, and we've been consolidated, or we've been related to an existing case that was brought by several lawmakers and Jewish organizations that overlaps to some extent with the case. So we're hopeful to get a prompt resolution. But what's so important about this is when journalists make those FOIL requests, when they ask for that, you know, information, they're doing that for the public, to keep the public informed. So this is not only an affront to a journalist, it's an affront to the public.
11: All right. And when do you see, do you have a court date? Is there a certain amount of time papers are due, motion papers, responses, motions to dismiss?
10: We're on file as of this past week, and we've asked the judge to expedite the case, so we're waiting for an order on that.
11: Okay. And I do know the judge of whom you speak. He's not exactly a rookie, so you're in good hands there. Now, Mr. Mastro, also, you know, your name, even though you're not in City Hall anymore, is still in the papers, especially regarding the law. I also read this week about a case filed by a former staffer of yours at City Hall, Howard Singer, But that case is against Police Commissioner Jessica Tisch about his pension. And the article suggested you were somehow behind the lawsuit. But, you know, I know your name is, you're not a lawyer in the lawsuit. So you want to tell me what that's all about?
10: Okay. That's simply not true. Although any city employee who believes they've been wronged by the city is entitled to their day in court, you know, I'm not going to comment on a pending lawsuit, especially one in which I will unfortunately likely be called as a witness. But I have to set the record straight. I did not share texts with anyone. I've never spoken with Howard Singer's lawyer. I told Howard Singer that I would not speak with his attorney. And I've never represented Howard Singer. I did not draft his lawsuit, as that one report suggested. And I have no interest in being involved in any way.
11: Well, I did see the one article that suggested you drafted the lawsuit, and knowing you, and forget about me knowing you, the city, the judiciary, the legal community knowing you was, you know, you wouldn't draft something and not put your name on it.
10: And I wouldn't have drafted that. But, you know, whether I disagreed with Commissioner Tisch's decision about Howard Singer's pension, or spoke out publicly last fall when I was acting mayor about what happened at Park East Synagogue, does not affect the respect I have always had for her as a colleague and commissioner. In fact, her reappointment as police commissioner is one decision of our new mayor that I have praised, including on this show. Well, but let me just conclude by saying, you know, a court will now decide this case, and whatever else I have to say about it will be under subpoena.
11: So just to be clear, you're not a lawyer in the case.
10: No.
11: You're not a litigant in the case.
10: No.
11: Someone threw your name in a newspaper article. Is your name in the filing?
10: It is in the filing. Okay. It worked for me. But no, none of those things.
11: Doesn't it stink when these things like this happen? And
10: you know, in the public life has its you know, pluses and minuses, but. I was grateful to serve as first deputy mayor, and I continue to, you know, care deeply about what goes on in our city.
11: And I know how much you love that job. You've told me that on the air and off the air. But, you know, you talked about the pluses and minuses of public service. Mr. Mascher, I just have to say, and maybe, you know, you look at the past through rose-colored glasses, but I think of the days when you were with Mayor Giuliani, and I think of the names now of people who have just been really under the magnifying glass and a microscope and getting jammed up from every single mayor. I mean, every single mayor has had some kind of issue, some kind of investigation, and then people who work for the mayor, and it is becoming less and less appealing to go into public service, and it just becomes more, it's more of a risk. It's just more of a risk. And I know, you know, you're a tough guy, and, you know, you laugh it off, but it's not, you know, if you sat down and you did a real cost-benefit analysis of taking a high-profile position in public service, you got to think long and hard before you do it these days.
10: Well, as you know, I went back 30 years later to be first deputy mayor, and I'm very proud of what we did over those 9 months, very proud of the people with whom I served.
11: I actually inaccurately referred to you as chief of staff to Eric Adams, but you were first deputy mayor.
10: I
11: apologize.
10: Yes.
11: My sincere apologies.
10: There's no need to apologize.
11: I know you have a very
10: no formality.
11: I know
10: no
11: you
10: formality.
11: Have a very fragile ego, Randy.
10: Apparently,
11: when that gets you upset. All right, I got it. Well, I got Chief John Schell, I think, coming on, so I got to bring him on and talk about crime coming up. The summer has begun. I will tell you, Randy, I'm going to ask you a very personal question. When was the last time you were in Italy?
10: The last time I was in Italy was in Sicily.
11: Well, that's a good start.
10: That was a good one. I was in Sicily in 2024.
11: Oh, good.
10: And,
11: okay,
10: you get. And I am returning to Italy.
11: Quando?
10: In a few weeks.
11: Oh, good boy!
10: Celebrating my birthday, going to Venice and Capri.
11: Oh, wow. That's from one end of the boot like to the other. You're doing a diagonal.
10: They're both amazing places, and I know you just came back from
11: unbelievable,
10: Italy.
11: Unbelievable.
10: So it was a pleasure.
11: So am I going to get an invitation to Capri? Is that where we're having the party? Because
10: no,
11: I just came from my buddy's 60th birthday party in Lake Como. So.
10: You're going to get an invitation, but not to Capri.
11: Oh, come on, Randy. Yeeminy crickets.
10: That's all right. The Hamptons, is that a good enough
11: one? Yeah, okay.
10: All right.
11: Well,
10: I see you in the Hamptons in August.
11: Believe me, as much as I love the Hamptons, when you spend a week in Italy, like, It's great, but it's Italy is Italy, man. It's very unique. Randy, thank you for jumping in and clearing the air on some of these issues. I appreciate it.
10: Thank you.
11: All right, Alex, let's take a quick break, and let's hopefully we could find Chief Chell and Tariq walking the streets of the city of New York and give us some updates on crime. It's Arthur Idala on a Thursday night on the Power Hour with Randy Mastro. We'll be right back.

0: 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Salem Media's Mike Gallagher, Scott Jennings, Larry O'Connor, Jennifer Horn. 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In the summer heat of 1787, delegates gathered in Philadelphia to do what many thought was impossible. They argued, they compromised, and they prayed. What they produced was the United States Constitution, a framework designed not to concentrate power, but to restrain it. A government with checks and balances, three branches, limits, written in ink, and the ability to amend the document when necessary. Benjamin Franklin famously said the founders had created a republic. If you can keep it. For nearly 250 years, Americans have relied on that document to protect our freedom of speech, religion, and self-government. The Constitution doesn't guarantee an easy nation, but it's made a free nation possible. Connors and Sullivan and Life.
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2: Thursday night, two of my buddies welcome me back from Italia. Tariq, you have no idea how you would be treated if you walked through the streets of Italy, man. I mean, they would not know what to do with you. The women would be fawning over you, and the men would be worshiping you. You know, there's not too many guys, you know, who are like that handsome, tall, muscular. With Chell, they'd just be pointing him to, hey, actually in Italy, we got an Irish pub over here. They actually serve Miller Lite. Hello?
3: Yeah. Is that you?
4: That's historic. That's funny.
2: Good job, Chell.
4: Welcome back, Arnie.
3: Welcome back. Why would you start the show off that way, first of all?
2: Well, you know, I mean, the truth is when you walk around Italy for 9 days and you're fantasizing about being back on the radio with Tariq and John, you know, you start thinking about you guys. I'm like, I wonder how these guys would fit in over here. Jell, I got to tell you, you would fit in like a glove.
3: All right. Well, I don't fit into too many gloves, number one. Number two, the irony of this conversation is I'm currently on my way to my Irish pub called Joyce's as we speak. So
2: I know.
3: Someone to tip you off.
2: So, but just so you know, John Chell, mayoral candidate, the majority of texts I got about your announcement for mayor was that if he ever wins, Joyce's is going out of business.
3: That's going to be my campaign headquarters.
2: Oh, okay. I'm glad it worked out. Tariq, how you doing, man? Tariq, where are you? Underwater, Tariq? Where are you? Are you back in the Bahamas? Where are you?
4: I'm not at Joyce's, but similar.
2: Oh, okay. Very nice. Very nice. All right, Chief Gerald, as chief of department 1 year ago, you're starting the summer. You guys had great statistics. You're working with Jessica Tisch, and you're like, okay, the temperature's heating up. The rain is actually slowing down. We got the World Cup coming in. We got kids getting out of school. We got the beaches opening up. We got anti-Semitism protests here and there. All right, Chief Chell, what do we do to keep the city safe? What do we do to keep the statistics low down in the subway and in the neighborhoods where typically crime flares up this time of the year, the city pools? Talk to us, Chief. Tell us how we keep New Yorkers safe.
3: Well, this was the time of year that, as police officers, we hated this time of year because it was so busy with everything you said, plus just the daily movement of, you know, 8.5 million people and throwing another million tourists on top of that. But the key to success is just to deploy properly, deploy rapidly. What I mean by that is, you know, moving cops around where they need to be moved, how they need to move, and the speed of it all. You know, making sure your detectives are, you know, doing well with their cases. Cops are standing on corners. It's a heavy lift, but we're so used to it that it almost becomes second nature. But they keep on doing a good job. You know, crime is still down, whether you believe it or not. FIFA's here. The Puerto Rican Day Parade's here. July 4th is here. New York Knicks basketball is here. And we just keep they just keep on moving.
2: Well, I would be remiss, and Tariq, I'm going to talk to you in a second about the additional cops that we're bringing on, but Chell, since you know, lauded yourself as this premier basketball player, where were you last night?
3: I stayed home. Tariq, I tried to get Tariq to go out last night, but he gave me some song and dance about how he was staying home and yada yada. But I'll pass that one to Tariq because he was the better basketball player. Not a better shooter than me, but a better overall basketball player.
2: Tariq, where were you last night?
4: I stayed home, man. I wanted to hear the sound. I didn't want to be in a bar or anything where and just watch the game. I was really into that one. That was a great game. A lot of intensity, and so I stayed home and watched it.
2: So, yeah, obviously, you guys know I'm a radio man. And I was out with my family last night, and we were watching in a restaurant, a little Italian restaurant, Joe G's on 56th Street and 8th Avenue. But, you know, by the fourth quarter, you know, they were shutting down. Like, it's an Italian restaurant. They're not really there for sports. So we got in the car, and it was my parents, my brother-in-law, my sister. And we listened to the end of the game on the radio, man. And I got to tell you, when you have the right announcers, you know, because you got to really use your imagination, and they're going play by play and dribble by dribble, and it was really, it was very, very, very exciting listening to the Knicks win. Well, go ahead, Alex, go ahead, play.
5: Kyler Murray made those great calls last night with Monica McNutt.
2: Do you want to play the little? You want to play the little clip you have for the boys here?
6: 8 to shoot, right wing, crossover, right elbow, step back, pump fake, leans in, throws it up, and he knocked it down. Jalen Brunson, a ridiculous shot, and the Knicks have a 6-point lead, 38 seconds to go.
2: They're much more emotional, like they, because, you know, they know you can't see what's going on, so they're screaming and yelling. It was really a lot of fun. All right, let me get back to business. Go ahead.
3: Well, Jalen Brunson obviously got the accolades last night, but without Josh Hart doing the intangibles last night, 14 rebounds, 7 steals, without him doing what he did, Jalen Brunson wouldn't have been in a position to do what he did. So I give Josh Hart the MVP last night.
2: That's what everyone said about crime going down in the city. They go, Jessica Tisch gets all the credit, but without John Chell, they're really doing, kind of getting all the rebounds, and, you know, crime would have never went down. Isn't that the truth, Tariq?
4: That is absolutely true. And so, I don't know what Shell knows it too. He knows it. He knows the game.
2: Tariq, they announced they're hiring, I think, 500 or 550 more police officers by the end of the year. Or I think they'll be on the job by the end of the year, which is a camp, which, you know, Mamdani said, no, we're not going to increase the number of officers. But I guess Jessica Tisch won that battle. What are your thoughts on that?
4: We don't know what the attrition looks like. And so when you hear the number, it sounds good until we find out how many are they losing. And so we are a department that loses hundreds and hundreds of people every year. And so I'm not sure that 550 is sufficient, but it's better than nothing. Because we thought that, as the mayor had said, I'm not hiring any new cops. And that was a disaster. So we'll take what we can get. But we have to know how many cops are we losing this year.
2: No, Tariq, that's the first thing I thought of. You know, we have Vincent on here from the SBA, and we have Scott on here from the DEA, and, you know, they were talking about how many guys they're losing. So I'm thinking, I don't know how 500 guys coming on is going to increase. It sounds like maybe, hopefully everyone will break even, but I don't think there's going to be an increase. Chell, am I wrong?
3: No, because the minute those 500 graduate from Madison Square Garden, within 2 months, you're back to net zero, because they lose about 230 to 300 a month. So it's going to be a net zero. That's number one. Number two, that's just one big checkbox virtue signal about policing. He doesn't want more cops. Trust me on that. But more importantly, Governor Hochul really should put pen to paper. And not to get too deep into it, but the pension system tier 2A needs to go back to tier 2. What do I mean by that? That a cop retiring doesn't have to rely on his or her best year. They could do combinations. So it's beneficial to them, and they don't walk out the door. Now, Tariq and I were talking about this last night. With all this overtime they're going to start doing for the next, they say 6 weeks, but in the NYPD, sometimes they drag it out. If you got 20 years on, you made all this overtime, you're not going to make any more, and with Tier 2A, you're going to bounce. So there's much more to this. And lastly, make these cops the highest paid in the nation, and you'll get a better swath of great New York kids come in and solve this problem.
2: So it just shows you folks how, like, the media, you know, twists things, right? It's like they show you an automobile that looks beautiful, and they open the door, and they got leather interior and a digital screen, and then when you lift the hood, there's no engine in it. So all the reports were that, they're increasing the number of cops, they're increasing the number of cops, and I thought exactly what Tariq just said was, like, they're only increasing the number of cops if no one was leaving. But you heard what John Schell just said about how many people leave. John, would you say 200-plus cops leave a month?
3: It's between 200 and 300, and you'll get a big influx during the summer, because that's usually an anniversary of 20-plus years beyond that. Coupled with the fact that the overtime they'll be making with FIFA and the Knicks and everything else, some guys and gals might say, hey, I'm out of here because I'm not going to get this again, and my pension system will get lower if it's not changed.
2: All right. And so that is just for folks to understand the way it works regarding your pension, John. It has to do with what, your last 3 years? Is that what it is?
3: Depends when you came on, but the majority of cops that came on post 2005, they're in that tier 2A system, and you can only go in your best year. So if you make less overtime next year, you're not going to take less money in your pension.
2: That's right. So it's, right. So it's your, right. I got you. So it's your best 1 year. So in other words, you could, if you wanted to keep cops, you could say, look, you could work as long as you want. And even if we got to go back 7 years to your best 1 year, that's what your pension will be based on, correct?
3: Correct. This combination.
7: Yeah, Audie,
3: the governor. Yeah, Tariq.
4: No, go ahead, Joe.
3: No, go ahead, see.
4: Yeah, for me, Audie, it was my last year. It was, I didn't even have the option of it being my best year. It was my last year. And so, if you're in your if you're ready to retire and you have a really good year and you're in your last year, you may think that, listen, this overtime is not coming back like this. So instead of losing money next year and having to retire on that, you just roll out. And that could exacerbate the amount of people leaving this year with all of these events and everything coming up and the overtime being what it is.
2: Tariq, what do you feel about the mayor not marching in the Israeli Day Parade?
4: Yeah, I think it's a mistake. I understand his politics, and he's staying true to who he was when he ran. I think the mayor believes that he's playing with house money, that he did not win with these people's support, so he's not going to change his position on things like this, because he believes he can win even though people disagree with him. He thinks he can win the hearts and minds of young people on the issue of affordability. And so with all that being said, I think it was the wrong thing to do. New York is a melting pot. It's a city for all of us. And I think the mayor who represents the city should be marching for everybody when you can. If there's an emergency or some reason why you have to be away from the city or that you can't be out there, but if you can be, why wouldn't you be out there for all walks of life, all backgrounds?
2: So I saw someone put out a tweet the other day. Mayor Mamdani campaign promises update. Fast and free buses? Nope. Tax the rich? Nope. Rent freeze? Nope. Corp tax rate 11%? Nope. Dismantle SRG? Nope. Sound familiar, Chell?
3: Yeah, because some left-wing person basically said that Mamdani has hit all his goals. Well, first of all, it's impossible to hit all these goals 5 months into it. Since you brought it up, let's go down a list of things that you were banking on. What he did get was the pre-2K, which looks like they're struggling to get those 2,000 kids. And if they say the wealth tax was because of the Pierre, I can't pronounce it.
2: Pierre Zate.
3: Yeah, that's only bringing in $300 million, not $500, and that's just a scrape at the bucket. So he's not there yet, and for people to say he is just totally a false narrative. So you got to remind people once in a while.
2: Yeah, I mean he took that victory lap about that tax. How do you guys see from a crime perspective the governor's race shaping up? I think what it was 4.5 months out, something like that. Obviously, Bruce Blakeman is resting very strongly on the fact that his county, Nassau County, is this one of the safest in the whole country, I believe. Is crime enough of an issue to matter in a governor's race, or is it now about affordability in the economy? Tariq, I'll let you go first.
4: I think affordability will come before crime when it comes to the voters in this election. But I do think that overall, public safety should be the number one because you can't have a thriving city that's unsafe. You can't have a thriving state that's unsafe. So they go hand in hand. But what I think is going to happen in this election is people are going to be voting on affordability. That's going to be one of their top issues from the job market to housing crisis and then quality of life as well.
2: Joe?
3: Yeah, the economy is going to rule the day. You know, unfortunately, I know the big word is affordability, but we've got to come to terms with New York City is the most expensive place to live in a nation. And this might sound cruel. Maybe it's not affordable for everybody. And although we like everybody to stay and thrive, we can't pay for everybody either. So where do you strike that balance? You know, the rent went up 3% in January, not Mondami's fault. The rent board is still contemplating whether they're going to be 0 to 2 or 0 to 4 on 2-year leases. You can't freeze rent in a city. They hate landlords. I mean, why would you ever buy a building here again? But Artie, this is not, the prices of New York City are not going to come down now, tomorrow, or in the future. You know, I hate to say it, the market dictates, and New York City is the most expensive around.
2: Yeah, I can't disagree with you, and I just think it was so misleading. People running on a citywide official running on I'm gonna reduce prices on everything. I mean, I just when the campaign was going on, I said I don't care who the next mayor is. How are you gonna make a cup of coffee less expensive? You know, how are you gonna make the parking garage that used to be $400 for a monthly pass, now it's $750 for a monthly pass? I have no idea how that's gonna happen. All right, boys. I got a couple more things to tend to before I wrap up the show. We good, Chell? We got to get together, man. I haven't seen you in a while.
3: All right. Well, stop going on vacation and spending all the company's money and take Tariq and I out for a burger. We're a cheap date.
2: All right.
3: I'm ready. A couple beers and a burger.
2: I'm ready to go. Well, maybe next week we catch one of those Knicks games. I don't mean it to Garden, by the way.
4: No, you said it.
2: I don't mean it to Garden. I don't have $75,000 burning. I don't have $75,000 burning a hole in my pocket.
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2: Here
3: we go. Tap into that, take us to the Knick game.
2: Okay.
4: Yeah. You think you'll take one of your top clients out, huh?
2: Yeah, we couldn't even sit in the last row. How about that? Not even the last row.
3: Every time I call Joe, I get a bill for $850. I should be spoke for 10 minutes.
2: Well, that's $8,500 an hour. That's how we roll over here. All right, guys, thanks for joining. I'll catch up with you next week.
4: All right, buddy.
2: All right, I always love hanging out with those guys. We're gonna take a quick break. I want to talk to you a little bit about driving, and I'm gonna talk about that with my friend Lauren tomorrow. I had to tell you who else is going to be on tomorrow, Friday, and I have a big birthday shout-out I want to give. So don't go away on this Thursday night. We'll be right back.
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0: What do we got? A little basketball action here.
1: Of course. You know, it's a basketball town right now. Though the Yankees did win today, by the way.
0: Oh, you know what? Shame on me. I did not. You know, I miss the day games. I wish they were more day games. I really do. You know why? Mike Sabella's not here. Usually he or Lino. So the two guys who, I'm not going to say they work less than I do, but their day may be a little less intense. So they actually keep the game on in their office. Real quick, I am going to a premiere tonight of the movie Mario, about Mario Cuomo. I was invited by the Cuomo family. It's a like private premiere. I'm very excited about that. And tomorrow I am going to have Lauren Fix on to talk about what I'm going to talk to you about right now. But I'm also going to have my buddy Mike Vecchione and Jimmy Dennehy talking about a new book they came out with. So I'm excited about that. I always love talking to Mike Vecchione. He's the former, basically, chief trial attorney of the Brooklyn District Attorney's Office. He was a lawyer for many, many years, and now he's been an author for many, many years. He's a wonderful man, a tremendous friend and mentor to me. So that's going to be great. I want to thank Randy Mastro for coming on today on short notice. That was very cool. And real quick, I'm going to have Lauren Fix on to talk about the greatest driving experience I believe I had in my life in Italy. I had a BMW that I rented. It was a 5 Series, which is a big 4-door sedan. It was brand new. It had the paddle shifters. And I will talk about Lauren and what that was like driving through the hillsides of Tuscany in Umbria. Magical. Before I go and run out to this premiere, I'm also doing CNN tonight from 10 to 11, and then I'm supposed to do it again Saturday morning. I believe it's also from 10 to 11. And then they booked me for next Friday, which I think is the 12th from 10 to 11. So, you know, it comes and goes, these like flavors of the week, flavors of the month with all TV shows. Before we go, I need to give a big birthday shout out here on June the 4th to my brother-in-law, Carl Bambina. He's the ballerina. All he does is, oh, I can't give you the rest of it because that's what they used to tease him about when he was in PS 185 back in the 1970s. He was a classmate with my sister, Lori. They started first grade together, and when he gave her a little pocketbook that they have framed in a shadow box, he gave her a pocketbook as like a birthday present, I think. As soon as you walk into their house, it's on the wall on the right with a little card he gave her. From first grade, their wedding anniversary will be, I think, 29 years, June 28th. But today is Carl's birthday, and when it comes to brother-in-laws and son-in-laws, you really can't get any better than Carl. He is always there, and fathers, by the way. I said brother-in-laws and son-in-laws, but I watch him as a father, as a husband. It's no secret that Nicholas, my godson, got diabetes. He's now 22, I think, right? He's not 23 yet. No, he's 22. And he got diabetes when he was 4. And Carl kind of took it upon himself to be the guardian of the insulin. And even yesterday, talking about going to Italy, and Nicholas went to Italy, and he forgot his passport. I was like, how do you forget your passport? It's the most important thing. And Carl corrected me. He said, no, his insulin is the most important thing, which Carl is correct. happy birthday, Carlito. He has taken a tremendous burden off of my shoulders by living so close to my parents, as do I, but I'm in Manhattan most of the time, and he's in Brooklyn most of the time. So when, you know, my mom needs to get shuttled somewhere, we call him Carl service. Today on his birthday, he spent some time with my dad, you know, just checking off a couple of boxes that my dad needed to work on. He is a wonderful son to his mother, Julie, and he's a great nephew. I can't say a bad word about him. Well, I can, actually. I'm going to say a couple of bad words about him. He really should clean up the backyard of his house, which is a beautiful backyard. I had it. It was like out of Architectural Digest, and he let it like fall apart. So, yeah, there's that. There you go. I said a bad word about him. He's always there for Luca, too, who's his godson. And of course, Arthur and Ariana. So to Uncle Carlito, I want to wish you a very, very special happy birthday. Uh-oh. Here she comes, Carl. Hey, Carl, hold on.
2: Happy birthday, Carlito. Happy birthday to you. Happy birthday to you. Happy birthday, dear Carl.
0: There go our ratings.
2: Happy birthday to you.
0: You just heard all...
2: So one time I can sing.
0: It just
2: hurt. Is on your picture.
0: I know. There's Uncle Alan. I'm having lunch with Alan Dershowitz tomorrow before he heads off to the vineyard. Uncle Carl, happy birthday from your brother-in-law, who, from the bottom of my heart, thank you so much for taking such brilliant care of my entire family, from my sister, obviously, to my niece and nephew, to my parents, and everyone in between. I was in court this morning in Staten Island, handling a couple of cases. It's just so funny how the difference between going to Staten Island court and Manhattan court. Whereas Staten Island court, like, everyone is very nice and friendly and laid back, and the judges are a little more calm and a little more courteous. And then you go to Manhattan and it's just like, all right, hurry up. No long adjournments. Blah, blah, blah, blah, blah. You know, it's just much more, I don't want to really say formal, but it's all business. Let's put it that way. And the same could be true about living in Manhattan versus living in Brooklyn or the part of Brooklyn I live in, or Staten Island. When I did spend time living in Manhattan, and Joan, I don't know how you feel about it, but it's like, it's as much as New York, Manhattan has to offer, to some degree, it's like an island full of strangers.
2: Yeah.
0: Whereas this
2: Except
0: morning,
2: you walk down the street and you know somebody all of a sudden. You're like how is that?
0: This morning, my neighbor Jill was like hosing her front lawn. I sat there and spoke to her for 20 minutes. And yesterday was my neighbor Charlie Kapitanakis. And, you know, we have to do that show on Sid Davidoff.
2: Yes. In fact, I reached out to them. Yes.
0: He was a
2: correct.
0: Guest on the show. He mm-hmm. was a New York City lion. And
2: I will
0: deserves...
2: tell you, I know all my neighbors. I know
0: okay, Joan, how many years
2: have
0: you been living in the building?
2: My building, 20
0: okay,
2: years.
0: Okay, thank you. And Joan, you talk. Well, you are like my mother. You talk to trees.
2: I do. I talk to trees all the time. I hug trees in Central Park.
0: And you
2: every
0: just
2: time.
0: Go over and you start asking them, what's your name? Hi, I'm Joni. What's your name? Who are you? What do you do? That's my mother. That's why you and my mother
2: I know. Well, we love
0: my mother's
2: each other.
0: Upset
2: we talk
0: with
2: every
0: you.
2: Day.
0: She wants to go to Carnegie Hall.
2: Well, and I'm upset with you because you didn't invite me to see them last night at Joe G. And I've never even been
0: always,
2: to Joe G.
0: Oh, you're always busy.
2: I'm taking your mother. We're going on the 30th of June. She's coming to Carnegie Hall. I'm helping produce a beautiful America 250 concert. Somebody very special is going to do the Lincoln Project. Have you heard what the Lincoln Project is?
0: No, but we have 1 minute left. What are we doing? We're doing something June 23rd, right?
2: June 23rd is going to be amazing.
0: Sinatra's doing...
2: Piscopo as Sinatra.
0: Is doing June 24th, right?
2: Correct, at Carmine's.
0: Okay.
2: We are doing all day.
0: Where's
2: outside,
0: our 23rd?
2: Where? In Times Square by the Red Steps from Piscopo at 6 a.m. through Kevin McCullough in the evening. So it's going to be
0: all day and night.
2: You're going to be on everybody's shows. Tom is involved. Kevin is involved. Christine is involved.
0: Okay.
2: Your friend Scott Jennings, who we love, is involved. Mike Gallagher is involved. Piscopo. Everybody. Oh, my God. It's so exciting.
0: Alex.
1: Look at this. I think overall, you are a radio man. That's why I'm playing this night to end the show. As you said earlier.
0: Everybody, happy Thursday night. We'll be back tomorrow.
2: Go have fun.
0: Live and local on the iDot.

0: 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Peace.
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1: 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Heroes like Fire Lieutenant Michael Wells. Inspired by the heroism of firefighters on 9/11, Michael felt a calling to pursue his dream of serving his community as a firefighter. He would devote 14 years to his fire department, rise to lieutenant, save lives, and earn the badge of honor for his bravery. Despite Michael's courage, faith, and unwavering smile, he lost his battle with occupational cancer. 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
3: Word of the attacks came, correspondent Laura Winters reports.
4: The president really wants to make a deal with Iran and appears to be trying to de-escalate the situation. He tells reporters at Axios and Fox News that his message to leaders in Iran is this: you've shot your missiles, that's enough, get back to the table and make a deal.
3: Doug Burgum, Secretary of the Interior, says one of the first orders that President Trump signed when he took office for a second time was to clean up the nation's capital. He says Americans visiting for the 250 celebrations this summer will definitely notice a difference.
5: When President Trump took office, one of his first executive orders was make D.C. safe and beautiful, whether it's, removing 152 homeless encampments and relocating the unhoused, whether it's reopening parks, fixing fountains, tuning up monuments, doing replantings, eliminating over 1,000 graffiti sites, plus doubling the size of the U.S. Park Police and helping drive crime statistics to an all-time low in Washington, D.C.
3: He was a guest on the Salem Radio Network. There are reports that foreign-linked social media campaigns may be shaping local fights over U.S. data centers. Correspondent Ken Lorman reports.
6: Multiple AI industry groups, Republican lawmakers, and policy watchdogs are alleging China-linked accounts are amplifying opposition to data center projects online, prompting calls for a congressional probe. Supporters warn such funding can mask foreign influence, spread misinformation, and threaten critical infrastructure planning and local economies. Ken Lorman reporting.
3: The horse that won the Kentucky Derby earlier this year won the Belmont Stakes. Golden Tempo came in first in Saturday's race at Saratoga Springs. More on these stories at townhall.com.
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1: this great

0: in American history is brought to you by Connors and Sullivan and LifeVac. In November of 1863, President Abraham Lincoln spoke for just over 2 minutes at a battlefield in Gettysburg, Pennsylvania. He spoke less than 300 words, but they served to redefine a nation. At Gettysburg, Lincoln reminded Americans that the Civil War wasn't just about preserving territory. It was about preserving the idea that a nation built on liberty could endure, that it must endure. He spoke of sacrifice, of unfinished work, and of a government of the people, by the people, for the people. In America's darkest hour, Lincoln pointed our nation back to its founding ideals and challenged future generations to live up to them. Connors and Sullivan and LifeVac.
1: Authorities say a shooting near a busy street festival in Ohio has wounded at least 12 people.
2: Police in Toledo say the shooting took place Saturday near the Old West End Festival. The festival is an annual gathering of live music and home tours in a historic district. Deputy Police Chief Joe Hefferman says it appears at least two people fired weapons, and they were, quote, probably shooting at each other, unquote. Deputy Chief Hefferman also says two of the victims are hospitalized in critical condition.
1: That's correspondent Andrew Stewart reporting. Canada is restricting U.S. livestock imports after another screwworm case in Texas. A second case of the parasite was discovered Friday in a month-old calf in southern Texas. The larva of the screwworm fly feeds on the living tissue of livestock animals, and it can be fatal. Breaking news and analysis at townhall.com. World Cup fans who thought they scored free tickets will now have to pay full price.
3: FIFA has canceled World Cup tickets issued to about 60 fans who mistakenly got them for free because of a website error during the checkout process. Soccer's ruling body issued a statement saying it regrets the error and any inconvenience caused, adding that those tickets remain reserved for the fans who were affected to buy at the agreed price. The tickets were sold through the official World Cup site on May 21st. It's the latest glitch in an often controversial World Cup ticketing program. The attorneys general of New York and New Jersey are investigating FIFA for possible violations of consumer protection laws. I'm Marcela Sanchez.
1: Motorists and airline passengers aren't the only travelers thinking about high fuel prices as summer vacations near. Recreational boaters are feeling a pinch. More on these stories at townhall.com.
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0: One of these men is a highly respected New York attorney, Lucas A. Ferrara. The other is a self-proclaimed man of the people, known as Mert Roberts. 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
5: Wow, that's really dramatic, Alex. What's that one called?
6: It's called Hiding from the Zombies by Two Wing Beats.
5: Hiding from the Zombies. Hilarious. Considering what we're going to talk about next, I bet the DNC wishes it could go into hiding. Now, Mert, late last month, on May 21st, the DNC finally dropped its long-promised, long-delayed, long-fought-over 192-page review of the 2024 election. Some call it an after-action report. Others, like me, call it an autopsy. And some Democrats are calling it something else entirely. How about this, Mert? A total mess. Now, even the guy who released it, DNC Chair Ken Martin, basically said, and here's a quote, "Yeah, this isn't good." Now, his exact words, yep, the judges a are a little delayed today. I thought the judges slept well, Alex. What's going on over there on that side?
6: I'll wake him up a little more.
5: Yeah, come on. He said on Substack, this is what he wrote, "I'm not proud of this product. It does not meet my standards, and it won't meet your standards." Now, this is the Democratic National Committee, by the way, the DNC. So today, my friends, we're going to walk through the report, the reaction, the data, the demographics, the messaging failures, the rural collapse, and what the polls say about where the Democrats stand heading into 2026. Buckle up. But, Mert, I'll give you first dibs. Why would your friends over at the DNC release a report which they themselves think is total garbage? You have that clip, Alex?
6: I have that clip from Mr. Biden himself.
5: Yeah, let's hear what he has to say.
7: Floating island of garbage.
5: Yeah, that's this report. Come on, Mert, what do you think?
8: Well, I am thoroughly confused why you seem to think it's a good idea to pick on a man who gave his service, his life, and has dealt with great tragedy to fight for this country. You know, Joe Biden, regardless of what anybody thinks, was a hero in my opinion. You know, this guy, he backed up Obama when Obama needed support the most. This is a great guy. I don't appreciate you playing that clip, Alex. I'm offended by that. I think you should be docked.
5: Oh, my goodness. He's going to report you to HR. I thought it was funny. I thought it was a funny clip. Of course, that had nothing to do with the report, but it was funny just the same. But Bert, I asked you, where do you stand on the DNC's autopsy report, which they are refusing to stand by? They released a report which you're basically saying is garbage. That was Alex's point.
8: Well, the thing is, the DNC has an obligation to win. They don't have an obligation to you. They don't have an obligation to me. They have an obligation to win. So if what you're trying to allude to is they're being dishonest, or I don't know what you're alluding to, because I'm kind of confused why you're bringing this up.
5: Why? It's been news. It's been reported. See, now the audience is getting upset. You're upsetting the audience, Bert.
8: Because
5: it's been in the news that they issued this autopsy, this after-action report, but they don't stand by it. So my point to you is, why would you even issue a report that you don't stand by? Like, the disclaimer's all over it. It's really, really weird. What's the point of it, Bert? They're saying for transparency purposes, but they're disclaiming the report, Mert. So what's the transparency?
8: Because they're saying we got to release this, but we're not standing by it because we don't feel like it's accurate. But it could
5: maybe be. They don't like what it says. Maybe they don't like the analysis that Kamala was a weak candidate, that Biden didn't do with the country. Your hero Biden didn't do himself or the country any favors with the alleged mental deterioration that we all saw.
8: This is the cards they were dealt. I understand why they're not standing by it. They were dealt some difficult cards. You know, Biden, you know, he's a heroic politician, and he was dealing with the crisis mentally. He couldn't keep up mentally, so he had to phase out. So you were dealing with circumstances that you felt like were out of your control. So I'm not going to take the blame for that.
5: I'm not asking you to take the blame for it.
8: I'm saying if I'm the DNC, I'm not taking the blame for it. I'm going to put the report out as is. This is what I mean by, you know, this report isn't accurate, but it is accurate because it's saying one thing, but the reasons why are completely understandable. So we're not even going to pay attention because this is a one-off event. When else are you going to have a presidential candidate who is the president but is running again all of a sudden be mentally unfit to continue to run? That is not a situation.
5: What do you mean all of a sudden? It was suspected for years, Mert, that the guy was suffering from, you know, the deterioration or degeneration mentally. So that this was not a surprise. I think the shame on the Democratic Party, the DNC, was that they didn't pressure Biden to withdraw earlier or to not seek re-election, so to speak. Now, look, let's go back to 2024, Mert. Now, Biden had a terrible debate. We all remember that. But did you hear what Jill Biden is now claiming about that performance? She just came out with a book, Jill Biden, okay? She now claims, Mert, when she saw her husband's terrible performance during the debate, that she was, quote, frightened. that she had, quote, never seen Joe like that before, end quote, and that she watched him stumble, freeze, lose his train of thought, and she thought, here's the quote, right? Oh, my God, he's having a stroke. And, okay, but, Mert, here's the problem. That's not what she said the night of the debate, not even close. And, in fact, immediately after the debate, there was a brief off-air conversation that Jill and Joe had with Jake Tapper and Dana Bash at the moderator's table. That was followed by a post-debate rally at the Hyatt Regency in Atlanta, where Jill Biden was praising her husband about, oh, here's the quote, ready? Joe, you did such a great job. You answered every question. You know all the facts. And she led the crowd in chanting for more years. They then, Mert, that same night, stopped at a local Waffle House, and Biden blamed his hoarse voice on a cold. Then Joe and Jill boarded Air Force One and left Atlanta that very same night. Now, after the debate, Jill told Vogue he wouldn't let those 90 minutes define his presidency, and she insisted to Vogue that he was fine and just had a cold. Now, this is where I'm going to ask you a question, Mert. Now, 2 years later, the story has changed. Not a little bit, Mert. Dramatically. And the confident spouse, who once said he did well, is suddenly the terrified wife who thought that the president was in a medical crisis. Okay, how do you explain this disparity, Mert? Now, look, I think it's revisionist, okay? She's revisionist. And reporters who covered Biden's decline say aides had seen him like that before. Okay, so this was not sudden decline. He had been in decline for a while. So what's left? Okay, the message was in 2024.
8: Are you going to tell me what I said? Let me finish.
5: In 2024, she said, here's the quote, he's sharp, he's strong, he's ready. In 2026, I thought he was having a stroke. Reconcile that for me.
8: Listen, you're the type of guy who tells kids Santa Claus isn't real. I know you're that guy.
5: It depends how old they are. At some point, they have to hear the truth.
8: Put your tooth under the pillow and the tooth fairy. You're going to tell that kid, no, that's your parent giving you fodder. Listen, everybody knew what was going on. It would be nonsense for her to come out and say, yes, my husband is no longer fit to be the president of the United States, for her to come out there and say that to the world. It wouldn't make any sense for her to do that.
5: So why is she doing it now? Why doesn't she shut up? Why does she have to change the whole history of it, where she was saying one thing 2 years ago, and now she's claiming he was near crisis? So near crisis that she took him to all these events, by the way.
8: Mert,
5: if you were having a stroke, I would take you to the hospital.
8: Whoa, hold on a second.
5: I would not take you to a local Waffle House.
8: Hold on a second. You're discounting the fact that they have the best doctors around him at all times. And I'll say this.
5: So you take him to a Waffle House when your husband's having a medical crisis?
8: I'll say this to address your first point. Why would you come out in the moment when you're still trying to compete and win an election?
5: Hold on a second.
8: It makes no sense to weaken yourself as a candidate just in case you can pull off a win, and then you can pass off the office to the next person in charge. You know, you could have kept that thing in the Democrats' control if he was fit enough to just get over the finish line. That's all we needed you to do, Joe, is get over the finish line. And it got so bad that he couldn't do that, which is why they had to change course. So they were trying to get him over the finish line so that they could then say, you know what? It's been a tragedy. His mind has declined so severely, we're going to have to pass this thing off to Ms. Harris, and that's how we're going to do it. They didn't get that opportunity because it got so bad. But that's precisely why you don't come out and say, he's no longer fit to run.
5: Of course, they're not going to say it at the time. I'll give you that, okay? Even though it was dishonest in my view that they said fit and he's ready to serve when he really wasn't. But put that aside for a second. 2 years later, Mert, why not shut up? Why not shut up? Why say, yeah, he was in bad state. It was so bad, I thought he was having a stroke. What kind of nuts? Alex, come in, because I think Mert is struggling.
6: Oh,
5: here.
6: I think I know. This is perfectly timed for this autopsy release. I mean, I think they're trying to combat this thing because, you know, the Bidens can't look bad in anybody's eyes, so they're trying to defend themselves right now.
8: Well, wait a minute. Is she selling a book or something?
5: Why didn't she shut up? Yes, she's selling a book, her book.
8: Okay,
5: why doesn't she shut
8: go.
5: Up, Alex?
8: That's marketing. Hold on a second, because you're not about to try to blow me off because I got you. I got you now, and now you're trying to run Alex. But no, I got you by the tail on this one. She's trying to sell a book. So you don't sell a book by giving, you don't continue the lie in your words, not mine. You don't continue the lie that everybody already heard. You give them something new so that people want to check your book out. And
5: so
8: I'm pretty sure.
5: So basically, you come off as a dishonorable, despicable human being, in my view.
8: That's false.
5: That
8: that's
5: exploited,
8: false.
5: Which is something we've talked about before, that people were saying that Jill Biden was exploiting her husband. I think we talked about this on another show, and this only reinforces that. To say your husband had a stroke, but then, you know, show him off at all these events while the guy's having a medical crisis makes no sense whatsoever, other than to make you look like a despicable spouse.
8: Joe could have been exploiting his wife for all we know. He could have picked her because he knew she was professional and she'd be willing to lie and go to the grave with these secrets. But I'm pretty sure Joe Biden said, you know what, honey? I want to see this book do well. Go ahead and tell them what really took place. Everybody's already saying it anyway. You no longer have to carry this burden for me. So I think Joe Biden was exploiting the beautiful nature of Jill Biden, because that's a real great wife right there.
5: Oh,
8: to stick
5: nonsense.
8: And stand.
6: No, it's actually interesting, Mert saying this, because he did crash the 90-second Why book event with her and asked her something like that, actually.
5: You know what? It's ridiculous, absolutely ridiculous, to say, okay, now he was incompetent. He was an incompetent president, didn't have the mental capacity.
8: It's one of the greatest.
5: That brings his whole administration into question. Alex, why would you want to bring your legacy into question?
8: Well, hold on a second.
5: No sense to have this cloud when people. But no, Alex, listen, Mert. When people suspect it, people suspecting is one thing. People suspecting is one thing, but to now say, "Yeah, I was out of it. I was loopy," that puts a cloud on your legacy, a cloud on your administration, and only a fool would allow that to happen. Go ahead.
8: No, see what you're doing is you're trying to act like this is some big scandal. It's not a big scandal.
5: It is.
6: It's a big scandal. I agree with Lucas.
8: No, it's not. It's not a big scandal.
5: Because were you lying to the American people? Were you lying to the American people then?
8: I wish you had.
5: Or are you lying to the American people now?
8: I have this same energy for Mitch McConnell because he's going through the same thing right now. They might have just got him out of there, but this guy's falling over in front of people.
5: We're not talking about Mitch McConnell, the poor guy. He should have retired. The guy should retire.
8: Situation. Hold on a second. You might not be talking about him, but I'm intelligent and I can make correlations. And I can bring in people from the Republican side who are going through the same type of things.
5: It's
8: and
5: not
8: Mitch McConnell
5: the same thing.
8: Fits.
5: Mitch McConnell's not the president of the United States. I hate to break
8: why
5: it to you.
8: Why is he in any position of power and he can't even
5: well,
8: stand
5: Well, they
8: up
5: say
8: straight,
5: that about a lot of the
8: incoherent.
5: Older Democrats. A lot of the older Democrats in the Senate have to be wheeled out.
8: It's
5: they
8: something that...
5: Okay.
8: Wait a minute a second. It's something that they deal with because these people keep getting elected by the people. Understand that as well.
5: Because
8: they keep getting elected.
5: Incumbents usually have an easier time getting reelected. That is another issue. Can we go back to this report? This report doesn't mention Biden's incompetency. That's the interesting part. Everything is a lie, Alex. Everything, including now Jill Biden saying what happened in 2024, that was all deception. Really? Shame on you for really trying to pull this up, for pulling wool over our eyes then and now telling us you were lying. This is ridiculous. It is stupid. It is the dumbest thing that I've ever.
6: And it won't help her sell the book. And I understand where you're coming from, because now you're basically saying elder abuse was committed. If you think about that too, but that's another topic for another day. I think you're right. I think to try and do this, and the Democrats are in the midterm elections, it doesn't make anybody want to vote for these guys if everybody covers for each other. You know, it just is dumb timing.
8: Well, I know you lost when you go to Alex to help you and get you back.
5: I go to Alex because he's the voice of reason, unlike you.
8: No. You've lost this one because you're trying to sit there and act like you're really sensitive. How could she betray us? She was doing what was necessary. They still had to win an election. It didn't work out, but you don't go in there and destroy the entire plan and go out there and reveal the biggest weakness to your campaign.
5: She should have had a little class and shut up. Not
8: when you're going against somebody like Donald Trump, who is willing to go outside of the realm of class,
5: well,
8: and he's willing to launch personal attacks.
5: We don't have enough time to talk about the report, but basically she disconnected. Your friend Kamala disconnected. Well, she didn't care about rural voters, and she alienated black, Latino, black men also.
8: What does that got to do with voters. Biden in this situation? Now you're bringing that in here. I was like,
5: because that's in the report. So we don't have time to talk about it because we've run out of time. The report's flawed. It's incomplete. It's disowned by its chair. It's missing key sections. But the problem it highlights, rural collapse, demographic slippage, economic anxiety, unclear messaging, are real. And that was the problem. Parties lose when they stopped adopting, and coalitions crack when voters feel unseen. And the midterms of 2026 will be the real test of whether Democrats can be rebuilt or whether this infighting, this crazy, crazy infighting, continues. Now, while you ponder that, I'm pleased to announce that you're listening to Shake It Off with Merton Lucas Live, and we're truly honored to have you along with us with us for the ride. Newsflash, this is episode 100. Thank you. This is Lucas Ferrara, and we're ever mindful that without you, we are nothing. We've made it to 100, Mert, and the man who's responsible for getting us to 100, none other than the man of the people, Mert Roberts. Thank you, Mert. Also, we've got our producer-engineer, Alex Garrett. He's got a great 5-star rated podcast, One Leg Up with Alex Garrett. Check it out. And you know, everybody behind the scenes at AM 970, thank you. We have special guests for you in store when we come back. Danny the Count Coker, the star of the hit series Counting Cars, will be on our show. Looking forward to that. So don't you dare drift. Don't you even blink. Shake it off with Mert, Alex, and all of us here at AM 970. We'll be back after these messages. Now, after the break, Danny the Count Coker rolls in. And trust me, when the count shows up, the horsepower goes up. Born on America's darkest day of September 11th, the Tunnel to Towers Foundation has been helping America's heroes ever since. Heroes like NYPD officer Pedro Garcia, a 25-year veteran who answered the call in the aftermath of 9/11. Pedro spent many days in the search and recovery efforts at Ground Zero. He bravely battled a 9/11-related illness that ultimately took his life. He is survived by his loving wife, Yvonne, and their children, who remember him as a man who cared deeply for others and always had a story to tell. 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
7: 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A real estate lawyer for 35 years, Lucas is a professor at New York Law School and is also a published author with books on real estate and New York's landlord-tenant law. 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Hey, Joe on the radio telling you about Patriots Pasta and Piscopo featuring yours truly. Oh, we're going to have a great time at Carmine's in the private room called the Sinatra Room. Doesn't get more old school New York than that. We'll be doing some great Frank Sinatra tunes. And also, I'm bringing in some special talent as well. Some gals that I usually go out with that I'm going to highlight. Like, you're going to not believe how talented they are. And again, Christopher Macchio will not be there. Just so you know, he is going to serve his country well. President Trump has requested that Christopher is down at an event at same time, but we're going to go on with a great show, and we're going to have a blast at Patriots Pasta and Piscopo. 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
5: That's a weird one. What is the name of that one, Alex?
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5: Ah, my friends, are you ready for some TV royalty? Danny the Count Coker is the larger-than-life force behind the hit History Channel series Counting Cars, where his obsession with classic machines and custom bills has turned Counts Customs into one of the most recognizable shops in all of America. A self-taught mechanic and builder, Coker grew up around engines, music, and the Vegas hustle, and he parlayed that mix into a full-blown brand, from restoring vintage muscle to fronting his hard rock band Counts 77. Before launching his own show, he became a fan favorite on Porn Stars, where his deep knowledge of cars, bikes, and oddball Americana made him the go-to expert. Today, he's part craftsman, part entertainer, and all personality. A guy who can spot a great ride from a mile away and turn it into something unforgettable. Welcome to the program, Count.
11: I tell you what, I'm looking around the room like, where is this guy, man? That's quite the intro. Thank you.
5: A little humility. A little humility. Listen,
11: let me say this too, gentlemen, to Alex, Mert, and Lucas. Congrats, you guys, on 100 episodes, and what an honor it is to be a part of it. Thank you for letting me be here.
5: Well, it's a thank you so much for agreeing to join us. And absolutely, since it's our 100th episode count, my co-host Mert Roberts is going to start off with a question.
8: Well, you know, just beware of Lucas, because he'll try to be an attorney for you and speak for you sometimes. But I won't let him do that. He likes to do that, speak for people. So just forgive him if he does that to you. But the first question the first question I'd like to ask you is, how do you spot a car that is valuable, because I walk around all the time and I see these old cars from the 70s and the, you know, 80s or maybe the 60s. And I think, if I just had the talent to restore that, would it be worth anything? Or would I just have a car that's old, that's going to take a lot of work to maintain, and I can drive it around, but it has no real value? So what does, what goes into determining the value of a old car?
11: In all honesty, the only reason that I believe that I've got an ability to do things like that is because it's just been my entire life. I mean, I'm that guy that knows how to stay in his own lane. So it's like if I had to do somebody's accounting for a living, we'd all be broke. But I, you know, I grew up around cars and motorcycles my entire life. And so for me, it's just kind of like second nature. It's like somebody that really knows about cooking, or somebody that really knows about, you know, fashion or whatever like that. For me, it's just something that I grew up in. So when I look at vehicles and I see vehicles, you know, my head's always turning. And for me, there's always a struggle of, there are certain vehicles that I love just because I think they're cool, and they might not be worth a dime. And then there's other vehicles that I know are valuable vehicles, and they're worth putting money into, and they're worth restoring because of their resale value and things like that. So it's always a toss-up for me, but it's only because I've been doing it my whole life.
8: Now, let me ask you another question. So does the value get determined based on how good of a job you do in restoring it, or is it the actual car? Because, you know, I remember Pimp My Ride with Exhibit. You know, remember that show where they used to put fish bowls and stuff in the cars?
11: Right,
8: and then you find out years later that totally just cratered the value of the car. The car was worthless after they made all these upgrades to it. And I thought it was an upgrade putting the stuff in it. So does the quality of the restoration improved value, or is it the car getting it to function, you know, putting a polish on it, making it look brand new? Is that what determines it?
11: Yeah, you know, it's in all honesty, it's both in different ways. So, like, say, for instance, you referred to restoring a car. And for me, there's a huge difference between restoring a car and customizing a car, fixing a car up.
8: Ah, okay, yeah.
11: Restoration is difficult because you've got to make it like it was when it came from the factory. And there are certain vehicles that, in my humble opinion, should be restored and not customized. And, you know, just off the top of my head, something that we're all familiar with, take a 1963 Corvette coupe. You know, it's the split window Corvette. It's the only year that had the split window. It was the first year of the C2 body style. In my humble opinion, a 63 Corvette should be restored, even though there are some gorgeous customized ones. So there's that factor to start off with. Now, the execution, of course, is very critical. You know, when you either restore a car or customize a car, for instance, you've got all kinds of elements that have to come together properly to make the job good. When I look at a vehicle, I look at execution. I look at you know, body gaps. I look at body lines. I look at all of the things that can make this car just got restored and or built, and the one parked right next to it just got restored and or built. Why is this one so much better than that one? And so it does get down to execution. Did they build it properly? Has the body been done properly, the chassis properly? There's so many elements involved in either customizing or restoring a car properly. I loved your reference about, you know, the fishbowl and stuff. I used to laugh about that too. You know, it makes for great TV, I'll tell you that. It makes for a great fun TV show, and I love Exhibit. He's a cool cat. But you know, in the long run, when it comes to resale, I don't know a lot of people looking for a fishbowl in their Escalade.
8: Absolutely. And one final question before Lucas goes.
11: Sure.
8: This might be out of left field, but what is it with car guys and tattoos? Because the car guys and the tattoos is before anything. I see everybody with tattoos now, but that was a thing with the bikers and the guys with the cigarette hanging out his mouth fixing everybody's car. They'd be tatted up. What is up with, like, y'all set a trend that everybody's following now?
11: Yeah. Well, okay. So I've been riding motorcycles since I was, good Lord, 8 years old. And I'm a huge biker. I'm into that. And of course, the cars, the hot rods, the muscle cars, the custom cars, I'm all into that. For me, it gets down to artistic expression. When you look at this group of people, the bikers, man, they're into their bikes, and they build their bikes to make a statement. They want people to look at them. They want people to hear them. They want people to feel that thing. So they have this expression inside of their souls that they want to express, and they do it with their motorcycles, or they do it with their hot rods, they do it with their muscle cars. To me, it's the same thing with tattoos. It just comes from your heart, and it comes from an artistic expression. As a guy who has plenty of ink myself, and I've even got a tattoo shop in Vegas. So, you know, if you want your car built, your bike built, or you want to get some ink, come see me.
8: And you know the thing that's interesting is, if you really think about it, the reason that y'all can get these tattoos is because y'all have real skills that I don't care what you look like. If you need this car restored or you need a bike built, you got to go to Crazy Joe with the 500 tattoos on his face, because nobody can do it better. He's going to be the ultimate.
11: Exactly. I mean, there was a time that, you know, that ink on your skin, you know, could have been looked down upon in certain circles back in the day. But, you know, anymore these days, you'd be surprised who's hiding some ink somewhere on their body.
5: Hey, Count, what's the biggest mistake people make when they think they can restore a car themselves? We have 2 minutes before our next commercial break, but what is the biggest mistake that amateurs make, in your opinion?
11: Wow. Man, there are so many. Oh my Lord, there are so many things. You know, I'll go back to my original statement about I'm a guy that knows how to stay in his lane. So, you know, there are people that make that mistake, and they think they can do so. It's not easy. It is not easy to customize, build a car, especially if you're doing it from the ground up. I love the backyard mechanic. I think it is absolutely awesome for people to be motivated to pick up wrenches and screwdrivers and get under the hood and work on it themselves and do everything they can. But there comes a time, and this is for everybody. I mean, you know, my shop is capable of doing absolutely anything and everything. But there's a time when you've got to realize that you need to reach out for some help from somebody else who may be more experienced at maybe one particular thing than you are. So I think the biggest mistake is thinking you can do anything and everything without anybody. And the bottom line is, we all need each other. It's a team. Amen. So if you're doing it yourself, my hat's off to you. I love it. But there's going to come a time, reach out for some help, man. And that's one of the things I also love about cars and bikes. It brings people together.
5: They should reach out to you, Count, because we have to take a quick commercial break. But folks, have no fear. When we return, Danny the Count Coker will rejoin us. 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In the meantime, Mert, Alex, and I certainly hope you'll stay right where you are. Don't go anywhere. Danny the Count Coker joins us right after the break. And listen, if you wander off, he might just repo your car, rebuild it, and sell it back to you at an auction. Stay put. It's just safer for everyone that way.
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7: Hey, Joe on the radio telling you about Patriots Pasta and Piscopo featuring yours truly. Oh, we're going to have a great time at Carmine's in the private room called the Sinatra Room. Doesn't get more old school New York than that. We'll be doing some great Frank Sinatra tunes. And also, I'm bringing in some special talent as well. 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Like, you're going to not believe how talented they are. 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Just so you know, he is going to serve his country well. President Trump has requested that Christopher is down at an event that's same time, but we're going to go on with a great show, and we're going to have a blast at Patriots Pasta and Piscopo. 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
5: 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Now, Count, our producer engineer, Alex Garrett, wants to say hello and ask you a question. Go ahead, Alex.
6: Oh, we're so honored to have you tonight, Danny. But I have to ask you this. When people see classic cars on the road, do you feel like they appreciate the work that went into restoring them, or do they just say, wow, this is a great car? Like, what do you feel like? Do people appreciate the work you guys do to restore these cars?
12: Yes, some people do. That's a really good question. So, you know, as the general public sees a beautiful car going on a road, and they're like oohing and ahhing, and they think it's really cool. But then there's the nut job weirdos like myself who just stare at it and pick it apart, not in a bad way, but in a way of, look how well the chrome has been restored. As a guy who's in the industry doing good chrome, it's a lost art. So when I look at something, I'm like, wow, that chrome's beautiful. Or I'll look at this over here and I'll be like, man, the body lines on that thing are so sharp. This thing spent a lot of time getting massaged in the body shop before they lay down, you know, paint on it. So, you know, for most people, the flash and the ooh and ah of wow, look at that gorgeous car, that's almost everybody can appreciate a beautiful old school classic car. But then there's the nut jobs like me who just study it and can determine, is this a really good classic car, or is this just something that's pretty and flashy and looks good going down the road? There's definitely a difference.
6: All right, I'm sure some of these restore jobs take hours. So what's the longest job you had to restore a car?
12: Oh, brother, there's times where we'll build a car and it's, you know, 4 or 5 years of building.
13: Whoa.
12: A car. It just really depends. You know, there's things where a vehicle, you can find a vehicle that's a cool car and it's a nice car and its bones are great. Everything's rock solid on it. Now let's just make it cooler. Let's make it prettier. Let's make it nicer. Let's add some flair and some vibe to it. You know, things like that can be turned around in a matter of months. You'll get other projects where this is a full custom build, where it's a full custom chassis, full custom suspension, full custom brakes, engine, trans, electronics. Then you start getting into the body, and there could be all kinds of metal fabrication going on for that. And then, you know, you get into the engine. Something like this could take years. It depends on what you're starting with and what's the end game. What's the finishing goal on it? So there's so many variables. You could be looking at months. You could be looking at years.
5: Hey, Count. Now, you've built for celebrities.
12: Turn it around. I'm sorry. Go ahead.
5: No, you built for celebrities. You built for collectors and everyday folks. Yeah. Who surprises you the most, or has surprised you the most?
12: Oh my goodness! I tell you what. Wow, that's a great question. So, you know, when I think about the celebrity aspect of it, you know, there are a few that come to mind. I think of Alice Cooper right off the top of my head. You want to talk about one of the nicest, coolest, most generous gentlemen that I believe I have ever met, be it in the celebrity world or just be it in day-to-day life. Alice Cooper, one of the coolest cats on the planet.
5: Wow.
12: Yeah, without a doubt. We I did a 63 Avanti for him that he uses as a semi-daily driver. I've got a gentleman, a four-star general, retired four-star general, Peter Pace, did a 67 Corvette for him. Talk about an incredible man, and we've become friends over the years. Can't say enough nice things about him. Man, Barry White's family, I found Barry White, you know, he passed away years ago, but he used to drive a Stutz Fourport, and his wife, Glodine, man, she's incredible. She was the lead singer of the group that Barry produced, Love Unlimited, and she's actually a Harley gal. She rides. And
14: did she have them long nails? Did she have them long nails?
12: I know, exactly. She got them long. I was just thinking about that. She got them long nails, but the girl rides. And her and I became friends over the years, and she was looking for Barry's old Stutz, and I found the car, got it back to the family, restored it. That was another wonderful thing for that entire family. There's so many. You know, Michael Madsen, God bless him. You know, he passed away, but Michael Madsen, he was such a cool cat. We did a Mustang for his family. It's just been a blessing to be able to meet and work with some of these people. Here's another one who was never on Counting Cars, but it was long before I ever did any television. It was back in the early days of Counts Customs. Was in every magazine, every biker magazine, and I was at every bike show. But built a custom chopper for Ozzy Osbourne 100 years ago.
5: Wow.
12: And let me tell you, that's a man that I absolutely love. Sure, Ozzy was crazy. Ozzy was fun. Ozzy was out of his mind. But that's a beautiful human being. Talk about a beautiful heart, a beautiful soul, a giving man. Just love and respect for so many of these people that I've been blessed to be able to shake hands with and meet over the years.
8: Well, so now I have a question, because now I'm thinking about, what does the count mean? Because Alice Cooper, Ozzy Osbourne, are you some kind of vampire or something like that? Or, you know, counting? You in Vegas? You in Vegas? You could be counting cars. Right. Like what? Right. What's this name? What is the count? What is that supposed to mean? Right.
12: That's a great question. Here's a true story, man. This is hilarious. So, back in 1989, I started to do a television show in Las Vegas, a late night, every Saturday night horror show called Saturday Fright at the Movies with your host, Cal Cool Rider. And I played a vampire that loved Elvis and was a biker and lived in Vegas. And I used to show crazy, crazy horror movies on every Saturday night. And I'd have on crazy guests. And we'd go around town and do all kinds of crazy stuff. I did that television show for 10 years here in Las Vegas. And then during that period of time, you know, I've always been a car and bike guy. So behind the scenes, you know, I had a small hobby shop where I was wrenching on stuff, and I had a few of my buddies, and we were wrenching on stuff. And so behind the scenes, we were building a couple hot rods, building a couple bikes, whatever like that. And people used to say, you know, I'd go out riding one of my choppers, and people would be like, man, where'd you get that? Who did that? Who did that? And I started thinking to myself, well, you know, maybe we should just turn this little hobby shop and get a business license and actually, you know, start doing some stuff for people. So myself and my handful of guys at the time, we opened the shop up, and we thought, it's a small Vegas bike hot rod shop. What should we call it? Well, we decided to call it Counts Customs because everybody in Las Vegas knew that vampire from Saturday night. Everybody knew Count Cool. So it was like, well, let's just call it Counts Customs. We'll tie it in that, and it'll be a local hot rod biker shop. Well, who knew years later it was going to be around the world? So on a comedic level, I get asked that question, and literally around the country and around the world, I tell people, well, it's because I'm an Elvis-loving vampire.
5: Wow, that was a great question, Merton. That was a great question. Hey, Danny, tell us about Count 77. What's up with Count 77?
12: Well, as a young man, I grew up in music. So my father, who was retired military, he was 10 Special Forces, Green Beret, 101st Airborne, the real deal, one of the originals. He was a musician as well. He got out of the service, and he that's what he did, was he was a musician, and he was a gospel music singer, composer, arranger. Worked with everybody on the planet, and so growing up as a kid, I was always around music, and when I got old enough as a kid, my father got me involved in music, and I too was a gospel singer. Used to do a lot of Southern gospel, did a lot of black gospel out of Detroit, Cleveland, things like that. It was what I grew up with, and I've always loved music, and I've been a singer since I was a young kid. Now, you know, you fast forward, life gets in the way, you get busy, you're doing stuff, and you step away from maybe something that you love. And then, you know, the Lord called my father home in 2008, and I basically kind of stepped off from music for a while. Years go by, through friends and myself being insane, I open up a rock club in Las Vegas called Counts Vamp, and we start doing a lot of live rock and roll music, and some folks that would come and play on my stage on a regular basis found out that I used to do music, and they got me up on stage one night, and we started doing some music together, and it all felt so good. So, coming out of that, believe it or not, 5 out of 6 of the guys that were on that night, where we all jammed out that night, we've all been together now for 15 years. We put this band together. It's called Count 77. It is a hard rock band. It is deeply rooted in the music of the 70s because that's what we all kind of grew up in. We've got 2 original records. We're working on our third. We've been doing this for 15 years together. We tour all over the country. You come to a Count 77 show, you're going to get new music that sounds like the hard rock of the 70s, and you're going to get some of your big old 70s favorites. It is one of the greatest things of my life, because when I get on stage with my brothers and we rock, there's at least a moment on that stage where I'm with my dad again. So it's just, Count 77 is extremely important to me. It's not one of those things of, oh, this guy's got a TV show, now he thinks he can sing. No, in all honesty, it's the other way around. I grew up singing. I was a musician my whole life, and now God has blessed me where I get to do it again, and I'm so thankful.
5: Danny, the Count Coker, believe it or not, we only have a minute left. Can people come out and visit you in Vegas? I hear you have a museum. Is that right?
12: Absolutely. Count's Customs is right here in Vegas. We are literally a block off the Strip. You come by 7 days a week from 10 a.m. to 4 p.m. It's a free tour. That's right, free tour. Just come on in, hang out, look at the cars, walk around, enjoy yourself, and feel the love in my building, man. I'm about music, motorcycles, cars, and God's love, baby. That's where it's at.
5: 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Before you go, what's next? What's up

0: Mrs. Rosalind Brown, we love you. Rosalind Brown, we love you.
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0: Roberts. Did I get it right? MD it Roberts. Right. Attorney Marcus Lee, thank you. Dr. Meredith Weiss, thank you. And these are just some of our listeners and friends. And if you will listen to the show and want a shout out, send us an email. We'll gladly drop your name at a future show. Okay, please come back for hour two of Shake It Off with Burton Lucas Live. Lots more controversy and maybe some answers await. Next up, the guys from Road Trip Masters. The only duo who could turn a wrong turn into a full episode. Stick around. They've got stories, miles, and probably a diner recommendation you didn't know you needed.

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3: News this hour from Town Hall. I'm Mary Rose. Iran has launched missiles at Israel. Tehran says the missiles are in response to an earlier attack by Israel.
4: Israeli officials say the attack is a necessary retaliation against Iranian-backed Hezbollah after terrorists fired into northern Israel earlier in the day. The Jewish state defends its weekend strike on Beirut's southern suburbs, calling it a response to that Hezbollah fire. Lebanese officials say the strike hit a residential building, killing two. Israel maintains it's simply responding to ongoing threats.
3: That's Ken Lorman reporting. Ohio Congressman Republican Jim Jordan tells the Salem Radio Network sanctuary cities are still a huge problem in this country.
5: There are 18 big cities, 11 states, three major counties like Fairfax County and the District of Columbia that are sanctuary jurisdictions. That represents almost a third of the population because of the big populated areas. So you have this situation where politicians tell local law enforcement don't work with federal law enforcement when it comes to enforcing federal law. And in practice, what that means is you'll have an illegal migrant who is here in the country illegally but commits another crime. Is being held in a detention center in a jail to get a detainer notice sent from ICE saying, hey, if you're going to let this person out, give us a heads up, we'll come apprehend them. And they say no.
3: Authorities in St. Petersburg, Russia have told residents there to stay indoors after a large-scale Ukrainian drone attack targeted the city.
6: This attack highlights Kyiv's growing ability to strike deep inside Russia. The governor of St. Petersburg says three people sustained minor injuries. He also warns of possible mobile internet disruptions. Russia's defense ministry says its air defenses shot down 376 Ukrainian drones.
3: Correspondent Andrew Stewart reporting. More on these stories at townhall.com.
7: Larry. 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It's Arthur Idala of the Power Hour every night here on AM 970 at 6 p.m. We try to bring you a lot of fun, a lot of energy with a lot of facts, a lot of inside scoop from the courtroom and from the streets of the city of New York with our special guests and our regular co-hosts, Sambolino, Joni, Alex, and whoever happens to be walking around the office. Tune in weeknights at 6 p.m.
3: President Trump defends the Anti-Weaponization Fund, citing the abuse endured by those targeted while speaking with reporters.